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Plus, it keeps the boredom out of mealtime. Ready to dig in? Here's how some healthy favorites stack up. Blackberries versus raspberries. These poppable berries are identical when it comes to heart-healthy, keep-you-regular fiber. Both have vitamin C to help with immunity and skin health, magnesium to support muscle and heart function, and vitamin K to aid in blood clotting. Also, both boast high levels of anthocyanins, powerful antioxidants that help fight inflammation and protect against chronic disease. Where they differ? Raspberries have less sugar, with just 4 grams per cup, while blackberries have 7 grams per cup. Helpful info for people who monitor their overall sugar intake, such as those with diabetes. But raspberries are also high in oxalates, compounds that may contribute to kidney stones in people prone to them. Meanwhile, too many blackberries can lead to GI symptoms such as diarrhea in some folks, says Lena Bakovic, RDN, a dietitian in Florida. This may be due to salicylates, plant compounds that have sensitivities to or blackberries' high fiber content. Which to pick? Unless one disagrees with you or you're watching your sugar, enjoy them both. Top blackberries with a dollop of whipped cream or a scoop of ice cream for dessert. As raspberries are tartly sweet, they lend themselves to savory dishes too. Blend some into a vinaigrette and voila, a summery dressing for salad or roasted veggies. Chia seeds versus flax seeds. Chia and flax are on par when it comes to protein. Each has about 5 grams per 2 tablespoon servings, and both are great sources of healthy fats and anti-inflammatory omega-3s, which contribute to good heart, cellular, and hormonal health. Neither should be eaten straight out of the bag, as they're hard to digest that way. Soak chia seeds in liquid and grind flax seeds. Where they differ, chia seeds have nearly 60% more fiber than flax seeds, 11 grams versus 7 grams per 2 tablespoon serving. No wonder the trend of drinking tadpole water, water with chia seeds, which puff up like frog babies, to increase daily fiber intake is still going strong. But don't overdo it, as too much fiber can cause GI distress. Which to pick? This is all about fiber. If you get enough through other foods, either is great. Mix chia seeds with muddled fresh or frozen fruit and let it sit for a tasty jam. Toss ground flax into overnight oats for extra fiber and protein. Whole eggs versus egg whites. Most of the protein resides in the whites, so whether you eat whole eggs or just the whites, you'll get about 6 grams of protein per large egg. Where they differ? The yolk holds the majority of other nutrients. Vitamins A and E, good for skin, vision, and immune health. Vitamin D, essential for strong bones and muscles. Choline, necessary for cognitive function and steady mood. And antioxidants. Yolks used to have a hearty, unhealthy rep, but about 2/3 of their fat is good fat. They do contain some saturated fat, so enjoy in moderation. Which to pick? It depends on your goals. Upping your protein, egg whites are a brilliant way to add lean protein to your diet, says Emmer Delaney, RD, PT, founder of My Private Dietitian. If you're making a 2-egg omelet, use one, and then add only whites. You'll still get the yolk's benefits, just with slightly less saturated fat. But don't skip the yellow entirely. The yolk is the absolute powerhouse of the egg, so I definitely wouldn't recommend eating only egg whites, Delaney adds. In case you're wondering, the nutrient makeup in brown and white eggs is identical. The color just signifies which breed of chicken laid it.

zucchini. When you peel them, they provide even less. The nutrients in cukes are more concentrated in the skin. Which to pick? If you like them equally, go for zucchini, or as it is most nutritious. But if you prefer cukes, leave the skin on and crunch away. Simply rack up those vitamins through other foods. Instead of cooking zucchini, use a peeler to create raw ribbons to toss with dressing for a crisp salad. And try cooking cucumbers, as they star in many Asian cuisines. Just toss them into a stir fry. Next in food, side hustle. Some dishes play backup and some steal the show. Here are some nutrition-packed ideas from Steph Grasso, MS, RD. Spinach and broccoli. Green machine. Packed with leafy and cruciferous greens, a combo brings seriously beneficial nutrients. Zesty spinach and broccoli. Both are rich in vitamin K to support bone health, and broccoli also contains sulforaphane, a plant compound that helps support the body's natural detoxification processes. Next, a grain game. Nutty, chewy, and deeply satisfying farro shines as a whole grain staple. Its fiber-rich complex carbs help support steady energy levels, making any dish one that will keep you full and fueled. And then on to garlicky, blistered green beans and cherry tomatoes. Garlic glow up. A generous hit of garlic, 5 whole cloves, delivers big on both flavor and nutrition. It contains sulfur compounds such as allicin, which may help combat oxidative stress in your body. And lastly, squash. Squash slays. A cheesy rice gets a little bit lighter thanks to grated zucchini, which also supplies vitamin C to support immune health, along with potassium, an essential mineral that helps regulate fluid balance. And on to my diagnosis. It started with an electric shock to my side. I sorely regret that I didn't do the one thing that likely would have saved me months of agony, by Leslie Yazel. In October 2020, when people started gathering outside again, my husband and I were excited to celebrate our daughter's 10th birthday with a small party in a local park. After so much upheaval during the past 6 months, including his having been hospitalized with COVID, we had decided to keep it simple. Still, I was stressed out as I ferried a 3-layer cake from the car to the picnic table. Had I brought enough food? Would it rain? Despite my anxieties, the party went smoothly, but as we were packing up, I felt such a strong electric-like shock on my left side near my waist that I almost lost my balance. I thought I might have been stung by a wasp. It lasted only a few seconds, though, so I put it out of my mind. But later that evening, the stinging returned in the same exact spot. It was hard to describe the sensation to my husband. The best I can do was to say it was like as if the sound of a patio bug zapper was a feeling. It was so strong that I was breathing in little gasps. I lifted my shirt in front of the mirror, but my skin looked normal, so I took some ibuprofen and went to bed early. The next morning, a Sunday, I was in so much pain that I stayed in bed, hugging my knees to my chest. It hurt inside like an ache, but also outside like a burn. I had never heard of pain that felt like this. I had no idea what was wrong with me. A nasty spreading rash. That evening, a large raised red patch appeared, running from my left side halfway around my back. The rash was thick, reminding me of the skin on a burn victim I had once met through my work as a journalist. A Google search yielded an illustration of a woman with a similar rash, stretching from her stomach to her back and across her shoulder blades, under the words, shingles symptoms. Ah, I knew about shingles. A friend had gotten it on her face, and I knew there was a vaccine recommended at the age of 50. I had turned 50 only 4 months earlier and hadn't yet scheduled my shot. The next morning, I broke out in a sweat as the pain came in waves,
scalding.

pain that was maybe a 6 on a pain scale would skyrocket to a 9 as it suddenly felt as if barbed wire were ripping through my skin. I went to a nearby urgent care clinic where the doctor confirmed that I had shingles, prescribed the antiviral medication, acyclovir, and said I'd likely be better in 3 weeks. I could push through 3 weeks of pain, I thought, all the way home, as I mentally kicked myself for not having gotten the vaccine as soon as I was eligible for it. As I read more about shingles, I learned that stress could weaken the immune system, making people more susceptible to the virus. My husband's near-death COVID experience 6 months earlier still sometimes haunted me late at night. The doctors had been helpless as his lungs had filled with what looked like glass shards on the x-rays. He had been in the hospital for a week and returned home very weak, looking for far older than his 45 years. It had taken him another month to recover at home. I suspected that my stress from that experience was still lurking beneath the surface and might have contributed to my shingles outbreak. 3 weeks later, the rash had stopped spreading, but I was still having the burning, skin-ripping nerve pain. It was so bad that I struggled to concentrate at work, and at night I slept in an awkward, hunched position to avoid having my left side rub against the sheets. Sometimes I would bolt awake as though I had been stung by a giant wasp. I saw my general practitioner, who refilled my acyclovir prescription, explaining that sometimes shingle cases could last 5 to 6 weeks. The next few weeks were rough. Exercise was off the agenda, as sweating and fabric rubbing against my skin was too painful even during a brisk walk. My sex life was on hiatus. My boss, who witnessed my frequent pained grimaces and sudden no-camera Zoom moves, suggested that I take a medical leave, but I declined. I knew that without work to distract me from the pain, I might lose my mind. More weeks went by without any relief, and my doctor eventually sent me to a neurologist. Pain by another name. The neurologist told me that shingles pain that lasted 3 months or longer was called post-therapeutic neuralgia, and that usually meant the shingles virus had damaged nerve fibers. So there's bad news and good news, he said. The bad news, this could last 9 months. The good news, if I had it for 3 months already, so I had only possibly 6 more to go. I chuckled weakly. He prescribed me gabapentin, an anticonvulsant that was supposed to reduce the pain by calming the damaged nerves. The pills helped, but made me groggy. I continued to find it hard to do my best at work. My boss rearranged my department, leaving me with fewer direct reports, basically a de facto demotion. I was too weary even to feel upset. Finally, in month 7 or 8, I started to feel more like myself. I was able to stop taking the gabapentin, and that helped me feel less like a zombie. The neurologist was adamant about one thing, though. I needed to get the vaccine. You don't want to get this again, he said. No kidding, doc. Finally, better. The shingles vaccine comes in 2 doses, and I got the first one at a nearby chain pharmacy about 3 months after that doctor's appointment, by which point the shingles and post-therapeutic neuralgia had finally receded. I got the second one 5 months later. The side effects weren't bad. I briefly felt as if I had a mild case of the flu, but after 1 day, I was back to feeling normal. Nearly 6 years after my bout of shingles, I still sometimes get a little reminder of my ordeal. A shock in that same place on my left side, as if my body is shooting off a little flare. The pain peters out quickly, but perhaps it's my body's way of saying, too much stress, relax. So I do. Now I tell everyone I meet who is 50 or older to get the vaccine. Sure, some people may feel nauseated and achy for a day or two after a shot, but I make it very clear that it's a walk in the park compared with 9 months of pain that upsets your relationships, your work, and your health goals.
I am full of gratitude that I am now able to live without that constant pain. These days, you'll find me doing yoga and taking long bubble baths, even during busy patches. The whole experience made me realize how much agency I have in staying healthy through getting checkups and vaccines and by doing all I can to keep stress from hurting my immune system. A virus that lies in wait. If you had chickenpox as a child and did not have the chickenpox vaccine, which became available in 1995, there is about a 1 in 3 chance that you will eventually get shingles, a painful, often debilitating condition that can put you out of commission for weeks or even months. The immune system weakens with age, so as you get older, your chances of getting shingles rises, says Shannon Dowler, MD, a family physician in North Carolina and a board member of the American Academy of Family Physicians. Research has shown that undergoing stressful events can also trigger shingles, and while you may still get it if you've had the chickenpox vaccine, the risk is far lower and the pain may be less severe than those who get shingles after having chickenpox. Thankfully, says Dr. Dowler, the shingles vaccine is more than 90% effective. The chickenpox factor. Chickenpox and shingles are both caused by the Varicella zoster virus. When you get chickenpox as a child, the virus then remains dormant and can come out later as shingles, Dr. Dowler explains. The virus lives in the nerve roots, the parts of the nervous system closest to the brain and spine. If it is activated, the effects expand along the body. The symptoms of shingles. The main symptom is a painful and sometimes itchy rash, often a band of fluid-filled blisters across the skin. The rash usually appears on one side of the torso, but it can also crop up on the scalp, the face, potentially causing damage to an eye, the arms or legs, the neck, or rarely on the perineum, rectum, penis, or vagina. You may also have fever or chills, nausea, headache, and fatigue. Act fast. As soon as you have a weird rash, see your doctor immediately, Dr. Dowler advises. When caught at its earliest stages, shingles can be treated with antiviral medicines, including acyclovir and valacyclovir, that lessen the severity and length of the outbreak and lower your risk of long-term complications. Your doctor may also prescribe medications to deal with the pain and itching, including numbing agents, pain patches, corticosteroids, antibiotics, other meds such as the anticonvulsant gabapentin or tricyclic antidepressants in severe cases. Shingles typically last 3 to 5 weeks, fewer with antiviral treatment, but up to 14% of people will go on to develop post-therapeutic neuralgia lasting 3 or more months. Around 3% continue to have shingles pain for more than a year. The Vax Facts. The Shingrix vaccine, 2 shots given 2 to 6 months apart, is more than 90% effective at protecting against shingles. It is recommended for all adults age 50 and older and those 19 and older who have compromised immune systems due to illness or medications. While some people feel fluish and tired for a day after getting a dose, others have no reaction at all, says Dr. Dowler. If you're on the fence about getting the vaccine, the choice is experiencing mild discomfort for a day versus potentially suffering a year or more of disabling pain, she says. To me, it feels like a pretty easy decision. And next in the Pulse section, it's tank top time. The best reason to build upper body strength is so you can easily schlep that packed-to-the-brim beach bag, but hearing compliments about your toned arms is a nice bonus. The seated overhead press works out your arms, shoulders, and chest. Performing it while sitting down allows you to more efficiently target the muscles in those areas because you don't have to use others to stabilize yourself when you're standing.
1. Grab a pair of dumbbells and sit up straight on the edge of a non-wheelchair with your feet flat on the ground. Bend your arms at the elbows so the weights are at shoulder level, wrists facing toward you. Brace your core. Then push your right arm straight up, rotating your wrist so it faces outward when you reach the top. Pause for a moment at the top, then slowly bring the weight back down to starting position. And repeat this with your left arm. That is one rep. Do 1 to 3 sets of 10, resting for a minute in between. Well, that's all the time we have for today. This has been Francie Kiever with Prevention. I hope you've enjoyed today's reading from the audio reading service at the Allen County Public Library.

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1: From the Bureau of Economic Geology, this is Earth Date. Phoenician soldiers, when injured in battle, would shave bronze from their swords into their wounds. Why? For the copper. Copper is often found in its pure state, rather than bound in ore, and is easy to bend. This made copper the first metal to be shaped by humans into useful implements around 10,000 years ago. The Copper Age lasted 5,000 years until someone realized they could add tin to copper to make bronze, which was easier to melt and cast, harder as a finished product, and better for tools and weapons, like Phoenician swords. Those soldiers and their contemporaries knew that copper is antimicrobial. High copper alloys, like bronze, preserve that attribute. Egyptian doctors used copper to disinfect. Anatolian mothers fed babies from copper cups, since it killed the germs that caused diarrhea. Modern researchers have finally caught on, and for the past 20 years have studied copper's antimicrobial effects. The process is still not completely understood, but when microbes, including the coronavirus, land on copper, it releases charged particles that invade the microbe, disrupt its DNA, and kill it within hours, even minutes. Studies have found that hospitals can reduce infections by up to 10 times by replacing plastic and stainless steel with copper alloys, and many have begun to use them for high-touch surfaces. The future of healthcare may benefit from the ancient properties of copper. I'm Scott Tinker.
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3: Hello, time again to play Word Savvy, the definitions quiz. This time the word is gavage. G-A-V-A-G-E. Which of these three choices best matches the definition of gavage? A, a derringer holster. 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Or C, sinus washing. 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Here's 10 seconds to think about it. Time's up. You know, to ensure a good supply of pâté, goose farmers would forcefully overfeed the birds to expand their livers. And so, it's B. Thanks for joining us. Catch you next time on Word Savvy.
4: 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We didn't breathe for listening. Then footsteps on the back porch, creeping, then more confident. After all, nobody was home. A hand closed on the knob on the screen door to the kitchen and found it latched. 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
7: Hello, I'm Tim Boloma, here to read the American Legion magazine. It is published for veterans who dedicated themselves to God, country, and American values of truth and justice. Join me as we read about the military men and women who continue to work for a strong, safe, patriotic America. Long-awaited updates to Chaplain's Hill monuments within sight, honor and remembrance. The project will add 120 names to the Protestant, Catholic, and Jewish memorials at Arlington. A 15-year effort to update and restore the monuments at Chaplain's Hill in Arlington National Cemetery has cleared one of its final hurdles. On July 16, the Commission of Fine Arts approved the addition of the names of 120 military chaplains who died in service to those already listed on the Protestant, Catholic, and Jewish memorials, as well as replacement of the Protestant memorial's concrete base with a granite stone matching the others. Once the Army Secretary signs off on the updates, work can proceed, with a goal of a dedication this fall, says Rabbi Harold Robinson, a retired Rear Admiral and Navy chaplain of 36 years. As past chairman of the National Conference on Ministry to the Armed Forces, the NCMAF, Robinson has long championed full recognition of every chaplain who made the supreme sacrifice. In 2009, he joined Sons of the American Legion member Ken Kratzer in campaigning for a Jewish chaplain's memorial to be placed at Chaplain's Hill alongside Catholic and Protestant memorials. The two men didn't stop there, determined that no fallen chaplain's name be lost to history. Led by Robinson, NCMAF has pushed for the three monuments to be brought current, particularly the Protestant memorial, which is missing names of chaplains from the Korean War going forward. And while the Catholic and Jewish memorials were mostly up to date at their installations, 1989 and 2011, respectively, names of Gulf War and post-9/11 chaplains are absent. Further research by NCMAF has uncovered names of other chaplains who have yet to be memorialized, including a Greek Orthodox priest. According to Robinson, the updates will close work in perpetuity on the existing monuments. We recognize that we could lose a Buddhist chaplain, a Muslim chaplain, a Hindu chaplain, he says. We would want to create a new monument to the chaplain corps without denomination. In 2021, the Legion's National Executive Committee passed Resolution 17 in support of NCMAF's proposed updates for Chaplain's Hill. Two previous National Defense Authorization Acts included language about modifications to the monuments, but a key word in the fiscal 2026 NDAA makes it law. the Army Secretary shall, not may, direct NCMAF to make updates to the memorials at no expense to the government. NCMAF is now raising funds for the work, which Robinson estimates will cost about $60,000. Having the Legion behind us created a legitimacy and an urgency, he says. I can't adequately describe the importance of that support. You represent the soldiers, sailors, airmen, Marines, Coast Guardsmen, and Guardians who have served our country and been ministered to by our chaplains. I can't think of a more precious relationship than these people of faith who brought them courage and solace and reassurance in the most trying of circumstances. Report: Veterans' Disability Payments Limiting Access to New Public Assistance Programs by Matthew Burke for Stars and Stripes. RAND Corporation recommends that policymakers consider whether VA disability income should count toward eligibility for various forms of government aid. Many veterans who receive payouts for service-related disabilities are being shut out from a range of public assistance programs because the benefit puts them over income eligibility thresholds, according to a new study. RAND Corporation researchers looked at 15 social safety net and public insurance programs and 4 veterans benefits programs as part of a report issued last week. 12 required applicants to prove that their income or assets are low enough to qualify. The think tank recommended that policymakers consider whether Veterans Affairs disability income should count toward eligibility for various forms of government aid. VA disability compensation is the largest federal disability program in the United States, the report said. It provides monthly cash payments to veterans with service-connected disabilities and those whose pre-existing conditions were made worse through military service. RAN triangulated the data using 3 surveys that quantify disability rating, income, and program participation. The sample included households under 300% of the federal poverty line, which is $15,960 for a single-person household, or $33,000 for a family of 4, according to the Health and Human Services Department website. Veteran households that do not receive disability compensation generally participate in public assistance at the same rates as those of non-veterans, the report said. Households with at least 1 working-age member receiving veteran disability compensation are 10% less likely to report receiving SNAP aid, generally known as food stamps, researchers found. Between 2021 and 2023, 17% of households with a disabled veteran used food stamps, compared with 27% of non-veteran households, the report said. Disabled veterans under 62 were 3% less likely to receive housing assistance than non-veteran households, and the figure was double that for elderly disabled veterans. Though not treated as income for tax purposes, disability compensation may count against eligibility for public assistance. The RAND report highlighted some of the discrepancies among programs. For example, Medicaid and Social Security do not factor VA disability compensation into eligibility, but it is a consideration for the Housing Choice Voucher Program, otherwise known as Section 8, and Supplemental Security Income. VA disability income is included in the eligibility calculations for the Low Income Home Energy Assistance Program as well. Disabled veterans under 62 were between 1.3% and 5% less likely to receive benefits from that program than non-veterans were across the two surveys, versus between 0.8% and 3% for veterans 62 and over, according to the data. The disability program paid $163 billion in fiscal 2024, compared with $155 billion for Social Security disability insurance, the report said. The amount of compensation is determined by the combined severity of documented conditions as well as personal factors like the presence of dependents or special needs. Besides recommending explicit coordination between policymakers overseeing and administering these programs and the veteran policy community, RAND also called for improved data collection. In addition, researchers said there should be better communication with veterans about how their benefits could affect their eligibility for public assistance programs. New York Sons of the American Legion member walking across state to fundraise for POST. Don Pupke will complete his 700-plus mile journey this week as he raises money to renovate Post 44 in Malvern. As Don Pupke puts it, if it weren't for American Legion Post 44 in Malvern, New York, he might not be here today. It was at the Post Hall in 1947 where Pupke's parents met at a school dance. Nearly 80 years later, Pupke is doing what he can to raise funds to renovate the post. Pupke will complete a fundraising walk across New York State this Friday, having walked some 750-plus miles in just over a month. I've always wanted to walk across New York State, just as a tribute to the soldiers and people who in the old days you had to walk to get where you wanted, Pupke said. I decided I'd love to do this just as a way to show my love for the state and make it a fundraiser for the Legion. Beyond his parents' fortuitous meeting at the post, Pupke said the Legion and Post 44 have been a big part of his family. They helped his grandparents after his uncle was killed in World War II, then welcomed his father into the Legion after he served in Korea when other veterans' service organizations would not admit him because of eligibility. The Legion's always been a part of our lives, Pupke said. It's been an important part of our village, of Malvern. As Pupke noted, the post has served as Malvern's only meeting hall for years. It's been the site of countless birthday parties, dances, elections, shows, and public meetings, Pupke wrote on the website he created for the fundraiser, EmpireStateWalk.org. While serving as a poll worker at the post during the 2024 presidential election, Pupke noted the building's poor lighting. He and Legionnaire Dan Kerning approached post leadership to ask what they could do to help with renovating the nearly century-old building, which needed new lighting, kitchen upgrades, and more. That's where the idea to raise money through donations via the statewide walk came from, Pupke began walking the Empire State Trail in Buffalo on July 3. He plans to finish on Long Island on August 7th. Pupke's goal is to raise $25,000 for the Post, with all the proceeds he raises going to Post 44's general fund. Those interested in donating can access his Give, Send, Go page via empirestatewalk.org. We're all part of the Legion, and we're trying to make something happen, Pupke said. Post provides financial, emotional support for family of 19-year-old fallen soldier. Post 397 in Texas has raised $30,000 to assist the family of Private Isabella Gonzalez, who was killed during a July Iranian missile strike. On July 17, Private Isabella Gonzalez was just 19 years old when she was among three U.S. Army 10th Army Air and Missile Defense Command soldiers killed during an Iranian drone and missile strike while supporting Operation Inherent Resolve. The Carrollton, Texas native was just 17 when she decided to join the Army and enlist, which she did shortly after graduating from high school. And since getting the news of her death, American Legion Post 597 in Carrollton has made it a focus to not only ensure Gonzalez is not forgotten, but that her family knows they are not alone. The Post raised thousands of dollars to assist the extended family with travel, lodging, and food, as well as any other expenses that may arise. Post 597 also hosted Gonzalez's family members for a much-needed break and will continue to be in contact for any future needs that may come up. The first thing we heard from the mom was she was afraid that Gonzalez would be forgotten at some point, Post 597 Commander John Norsworthy said. We did everything we could to honor and respect Isabella. That was the first and foremost thing. Every time I talk to a reporter, I say, this isn't about me. This isn't about the Legion. This is about Isabella and her family. Norsworthy said he was contacted by the family's advocate asking if there was anything the Post could do. We immediately set up a fundraiser, he said. So far, we've raised over $30,000, and it's all for the family. We started by asking what we could do. The Post was able to secure housing for Gonzalez's extended family from South Texas to stay in the area prior to and after her August 2 funeral. A Post member even offered up her Airbnb. Post 597 also secured food for the family and worked with Southwest Airlines to get 12 donated round-trip tickets for family members to fly from Harlingen, Texas, into DFW. The Post also invited members of the public to come to the Post to sign its memorial book, leaving a message of comfort, encouragement, prayer, or remembrance for her family. That's what the Legion's all about, right? It's what we're supposed to do, Norsworthy said. You're supposed to step up and support veterans and your local community. And she was both. And it hit close to home for me. My son is only 6 years older than Isabella, and he went to the same high school that she did. I live maybe between a half of a mile to a mile away from where she did. A contingent of Post 597 members also attended Gonzalez's funeral. After the funeral, Norsworthy and American Legion Auxiliary Unit 597 member Lizette Johnson had lunch with the Gonzalez family. Members of the family, in turn, asked if they could visit the post, which they did. For a minute, they were able to forget everything and just share the love, Norsworthy said. There was a little bit of laughter. They played pool and danced a little bit. The hard times are going to be the quiet times down the road. I think having their whole family there was a little bit therapeutic. Norsworthy said Gonzalez deserves to be remembered the right way. She volunteered to go to Germany, he said. She had a choice of a duty station or taking a bonus. She took the choice of a duty station. So then she went to Germany. And in Germany, she heard about this mission in Jordan. And she volunteered for that. She was just an incredible young lady. New Jersey Museum honors history of World War II Army Airfield. Area Legionnaire among veterans with permanent biographical exhibits. On August 2, a special event celebrated the 85th anniversary of the dedication of Millville Army Airfield in southern New Jersey in 1941. Today, the site is home to the Millville Executive Airport, but a museum commemorates the history of the airfield and those who served there or passed through. According to Lisa Jester, the museum's executive director, the U.S. government established it as America's first defense airport, although the Pearl Harbor attacks were almost 4 months away. World War II was already blazing in Europe, and military preparedness was at the forefront. Millville was the first airfield in a planned network to protect the Atlantic coast. After the United States entered the war, it became a gunnery training base, particularly for P-47 Thunderbolts, and was deactivated and turned over to the city of Millville after the war's end. The Millville Army Airfield Museum was established in 1988. Jester states that one of its core missions is to honor all veterans of any era, and holds artifacts from the Army facility, as well as collected and donated items, from uniforms to medals to equipment. A research library and education center is located a short distance away. The museum is also home to a number of biographical exhibits of veterans, including one for Carmen Poloff, the Pennsylvania native who died at age 105 in March of 2025 and lived in nearby Bridgeton, New Jersey, since coming home from World War II. He enlisted in the Army in 1939 and saw action on D-Day, in the Battle of the Bulge, and more. According to his son, Stephen, Poloff was one of a vanishingly small number of pre-World War II veterans still living. In addition to an oral history, the display features his two Purple Hearts and Distinguished Service Medal, as well as a plaque presented with a congressional proclamation when he turned 100. He was a member of American Legion Post 1000 in Trenton, and had been a Legionnaire for 56 years. An ongoing veterans interview project continues to add biographies to the museum's collection, and an annual Veterans Appreciation Day celebration draws up to 250 attendees from all war eras. Area Legion posts have been active with the museum, including Millville's Nab Leslie Post 13, Theodore Roosevelt Post 4 in Vineland, and Buena Vista Post 270 in Minatola. Military preparedness at home and abroad is part of the American Legion's national security pillar and was woven into the organization's DNA from the beginning. Even today, Jester says, preparedness is more than relevant, it's imperative. The museum is a permanent reminder of war and its costs, and that remembrance lingers throughout the Army town. Millville High School athletic teams compete as the Thunderbolts. Department of New Jersey grateful for state's initiative to house homeless veterans. Bringing veterans home, touted for success since November 2024 launch. American Legion Department of New Jersey leadership recently stood alongside state government leaders and other veterans service organizations to celebrate the state's success in addressing veteran homelessness. Governor Mickey Sherrill announced July 29 that the state's Bringing Veterans Home, BVH, initiative is consistently ensuring that more veterans enter housing than homelessness each month in New Jersey. No veteran in our state should endure the hardship of homelessness. We were proud that New Jersey is a leader in ending veteran homelessness, and we stand ready to serve as a model for other states on this crucial, critical issue, Sherrill said. Since BVH's launch in November of 2024, more than 2,500 veterans have found permanent housing and more than $30 million in state and federal funding have been committed to helping place veterans in stable housing and providing them with support services. New Jersey National Executive Committeeman Gene O'Grady said the department is grateful to be a partner with BVH. The speed and effectiveness have been incredible, O'Grady said, of the program. While the state's use of tenant-based vouchers for emergency housing has been effective, Jim Scanlon, chairman of the department's Affordable Housing Committee for At-Risk Homeless and Aging Veterans, said discussions continue to possibly convert a small percentage of those vouchers into project-based vouchers. Lenders and developers, financial institutions, and philanthropic foundations require project-based vouchers to be secured before they will commit financing. In our case, the American Legion Post providing long-term financial stability and ensuring the stability of these veterans' housing developments for decades to come, Scanlon said. You've been listening to articles from the American Legion magazine. I'm your reader, Tim Bolema, wishing you a great day.
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13: The Foglia Residences at the Chicago Lighthouse is the first residential project serving people who are blind or visually impaired to be financed through low-income housing tax credits in the United States. Located at 1134 South Wood Street, it's a 76-unit development offering studio, one- and two-bedroom apartments for income-eligible households. The property is close to medical research facilities, four major hospitals, and the University of Illinois at Chicago. It's serviced by several methods of public transportation, including the L Pink Line and major bus lines on Ashland, Roosevelt, and Damon. The property is professionally managed by Leasing and Management Company, Inc. 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If assistance is needed with completing the pre-application, resources are available by calling 877-334-1990. 877-334-1990 to be referred to an assistance resource. 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
14: Papi?
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15: Yeah. 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

Hi, this is Mike Pell, and this is Rock Elections, where we bring you profiles of classic rockers, as well as various and sundry things. Hey, how you doing? I had one of these, now I have one of those.

0: Well, we started out with a spelling lesson, V-A-C-A-T-I-O-N. What's that spell, anyway? Connie Francis, a top 10 song in 1962. Engineer Ken probably would have refused to play that. I have no shame. So we went from vacation to welcome to the working week. Elvis Costello from his first album, My Aim Is True. I wonder if that's ever been done before. Back to back, Connie Francis and Elvis Costello. Who knows? I went to New England for vacation. I love it up there. You know, the ocean and fishing. So I want to play a guy now that I've been a fan of since the 70s. Because of his voice, he may be an acquired taste, sort of like Dylan was. He's funny in an innocent way, like he doesn't know he's funny. I saw him at the Bowery Ballroom a few years ago, and he didn't play any of his old songs. This may be the garagest of garage bands. Jonathan Richmond and the Modern Lovers, New England.
1: See, I come from Boston. I'm going to tell you all about how I love New England. It's my favorite place. You know, I've been all around the world, but I love New England best. I might be prejudiced, but it's true. I love New England best. Well, now, give me a D, maestro. That's pretty good. Give me another one, though, without him.

Jonathan Richman and the Modern Lovers, New England. After that, When Fall Comes to New England, Cheryl Wheeler from 2003. It's almost fall up there now. Rhode Island was pretty consistently in the 50s, low 50s at night. And the day I left to come home, I left Maine, had to wear a jacket, came home, put the air conditioner on. It is September 10th. Tomorrow is 9/11, and we got whacked. Although I love it up in New England, I guess my heart is still here in New York.

It's far too complicated to make up a lie that you'd have to remember and really why.

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The stars have shut their eyes up tight, the earth has changed its course. A kingdom sits on a black knight's back as he tries to mount a white jeweled horse.

0: Running down what we heard, we started with Heart in New York, Art Garfunkel, a Queens-born man. That's from 1981, written by Gallagher and Lyle, two guys who actually have a recording career of their own. After that, a man from Brooklyn, Lou Reed, New York City man. I guess I'm one of those. From a 1996 album he did called Set the Twilight Reeling. And then I thought maybe we'd play the two rivers that border Manhattan on either side, east side, west side, beginning with Hudson by Dar Williams. And an album from 2005 called My Better Self, so after 2001, 9/11. She sings interestingly in there, "We take a ride through the valley of the shadow of death." Hudson River goes all the way up past Albany. And then the East River and the song's called East River by the Brecker Brothers. That was a hit in 1979 in the UK, number 34 song. That's the one I have spent a good part of my life going over or under. We have to take a break. Think I'll stay here and not cross any rivers.
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0: Welcome back to Rock Elections. I'm Mike Pell.

Gone. That's a fella named Connor Oberst and New York City Gone Gone, self-titled album in 2008. And he's going from New York City. And we're playing New York City songs because tomorrow's September 11th. If you're interested in my annual checkup, Forgiven? No. Forgotten? No. I gotta tell you, there are so many songs about New York City, more so than any other city in the world. I'll never run out of them. That's a promise. And many are about coming to and not going from New York City, like this one by the old group The Critters.

If You Care, they did come back and do another song. That was the Climax Blues Band going to New York, 1974, recorded live at the old Academy of Music on 14th Street, my old kind of stomping grounds. The album was called FM Live because it was broadcast live on WNEW-FM here in New York City. Before that, New York Bound by the Critters from 1967, the flip side of a single. Here's a strange one by Bell and Sebastian. Strange because it not only touches on a New York Mets catcher, Mike Piazza, but the fact that they're from Scotland. Is baseball big in Scotland?

Well, we began our New York songs with Piazza, New York Catcher by Belle and Sebastian from 2003. After that, New York Girls, Mattie Pryor and Steel Eyes Span from 1975. That has Peter Sellers on ukulele, and he also does some spoken vocals. You could hear him at the end of that song. And not the only time that Peter Sellers recorded with a rock band. He also did so with the Hollies. Then a very interesting interpretation of the Bee Gees' Nights on Broadway by Candy Staton, 1977. And we close the set with Beautiful Noise, the title track by Neil Diamond from an album that he did in 1976. Another love song to New York by Neil. Well, you know, vacations are not all sugar and spice. I lost a friend to cancer, Gidget DuPont Day. She called herself D3. What a joy she was. I mean, we would laugh and laugh. I had so much fun with her. I always called her the female me. She was just as feisty and funny, but without my coarseness and legendary profanity. And what courage women have. I mean, she decided to stop treatment and just stay home. And that's where she died, surrounded by family. I don't mean to bum you out. I'm letting you into my life. I am Mike Bell. This is Rock Elections. Here's Linda Ronstadt with a Carla Bonhoeff song. You may not know this one, but give it a lyric listen. It's called Good Night, My Friend. I'll see you next week, folks. This is for you, Didge.

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2: As humans, we ask ourselves all kinds of questions. But what if we were forced to ask ourselves a question every day that affected the outcome of the most basic things, the most important things in our lives? 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The answer is the difference between receiving medical treatment.
3: 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Thank you.
4: Hello, I'm Barbara Merle. You are listening to Chris Radio. During this hour, I will be reading articles from the New York Times Sunday Magazine. We begin with our first article. Larry Ellison bet it all on the AI boom. Will he be the face of the AI bubble? Inside the 81-year-old billionaire's risky, debt-fueled scramble to transform his data empire into an AI juggernaut by Jonathan Mahler, Jim Rutenberg, and Kirsten Grine. On January 21, 2025, the first full day of the second Trump administration, Larry Ellison woke up in his 33-bedroom, 34-bathroom oceanfront mansion in Florida, got into his Gulfstream jet, and headed up to Washington. Ellison, who was 80 and worth in the neighborhood of $200 billion, had an appointment at the White House. He did not bother to take a driver's license. He needed to call someone on the president's staff to vouch for him at the gate. But there he was at 2 p.m., standing beside Donald Trump in the Roosevelt Room as the president announced, quote, the largest AI infrastructure project by far in history, unquote, and told the world that his friend Larry Ellison was just the man to get it done. He's sort of CEO of everything, Trump said. He's an amazing man and an amazing business person. Ellison began by thanking Trump. We certainly couldn't do this without you, he said. It would simply be impossible. He then proceeded to sketch out the ambitious plan. Ellison's database software and cloud computing company Oracle and its partners, most prominently OpenAI, were going to invest as much as $500 billion over the next 4 years into a group of sprawling data centers, 500,000 square feet each, that would produce 10 gigawatts of computing power, using enough energy to power as many as 10 million homes. It was called Project Stargate, after the 1994 sci-fi movie in which Kurt Russell steps through a wormhole and finds himself inside a pyramid on an alien planet. This Stargate would be a portal leading humanity from the post-industrial era to the artificial intelligence age. Ellison had come around to Trump long before many other tech leaders. After the 2020 election, he joined a strategy call of Trump confidants about how to overturn the results. And in 2024, he gave tens of millions of dollars to support Trump's campaign. But OpenAI's chief executive, Sam Altman, who was on hand at the White House too, was a Democratic donor and Trump critic. Ellison had helped arrange a call between the two men to tee up the event. For Ellison, it was the capstone of a mad two-year scramble to transform Oracle into an AI juggernaut. The effort began in late 2022, when the launch of ChatGPT stunned the world and set in motion a race to master and control the most transformative new technology since the birth of the Internet. Ellison, a founding father of Silicon Valley, and the last of his generation still in the game, was desperate to avoid getting left behind. He had moved quickly and aggressively, some might even say recklessly, to turn Oracle into a hyperscaler, one of the handful of companies providing the critical infrastructure that would power the AI boom. These efforts had sometimes put Ellison at odds with the Biden administration, which took a more cautious approach to artificial intelligence, rolling out a host of regulations designed to give the government some control over the development. Biden's team believed that the best way to maintain America's lead in the AI race was to control the ability of U.S. companies to provide computing power to foreign nations like China and the autocratic regimes of the Persian Gulf. Trump was promising a very different approach. A big chunk of Silicon Valley had supported him during the 2024 election, donating generously to his campaign, and he embraced Silicon Valley's agenda, adopting a platform that criticized the Biden administration for hindering AI innovation and imposing radical left-wing ideas on its development. Now that he was in office, he was taking the guardrails off, and Ellison was poised to cash in and maybe even help change the course of humanity. Ellison did cash in, at least at first. He signed the Stargate deal with Altman, putting him in business with the hottest young executive in the AI industry. He opened one of the world's largest data centers in Malaysia, which has provided, by one estimate, more than one-fifth of China's AI computing power, and developed plans to build another one in the United Arab Emirates. Oracle became a major investor in the U.S. division of the social media app TikTok. Ellison also moved into a whole new realm of influence. In 2024, he backed his son David's $8 billion bid for Paramount, the owner of a major Hollywood studio, as well as CBS News. And in 2025, he helped finance David's $111 billion bid for Warner Brothers Discovery, the owner of a far bigger studio, dozens of cable channels, and CNN. The Ellisons appeared to be building a very new sort of tech and media empire for the AI age, and Ellison's wealth was soaring. Last September, he briefly became the richest person in the world. But his big bet on AI was built on an astronomical amount of debt in every imaginable form: bonds, letters of credit, asset-backed securities, available in seemingly unlimited quantities, because the more you spent building AI infrastructure, the more you would earn, or so the logic went. Computer theorists called it the scaling hypothesis. It held that advancements in AI were directly tied to the generation of unprecedented amounts of computing power to process unprecedented volumes of data. Reaching the holy grail of artificial general intelligence, or AGI, when computers match or surpass human thinking at any task, was going to require bigger data centers and a lot more of them. It all came down to capital expenditures, CapEx in the lingo of the valley. Whoever controlled the most computing power would control the AI economy. But lately, some investors and analysts have started questioning the scaling hypothesis, or at least asking if all this spending is sustainable. The market has been gyrating wildly in recent weeks as concerns have grown about whether the trillions of dollars being furiously pumped into this global ecosystem of data centers will ever return the promised profits. A year and a half after his triumphant trip to the White House, Ellison may be poised to become something else, a cautionary tale. David has slowed his stop-at-nothing effort to push through his deal to acquire Warner Brothers Discovery in the face of a lawsuit from a group of state attorneys general. Ellison is personally worth about $55 billion less than he was on the morning he flew to Washington, and more than $200 billion less than he was at his

building of the Interstate Highway System 100 years later, and the Apollo space program. The hyperscalers, Alphabet, Amazon, Meta, Microsoft, Oracle, are some of the richest companies in the world, and the stock market is heavily dependent on them for its growth. If Oracle were to falter, the repercussions could be wide-ranging. Americans are more invested in the stock market than ever before, and the AI boom has been driving a disproportionate amount of America's economic growth. Last fall, Geeta Gopinath, a former chief economist at the International Monetary Fund, writing in The Economist, estimated that an AI crash would wipe out $20 trillion in American wealth, far more than the dot-com crash in 2000 or even the 2008 financial crisis. How did Larry Ellison go from being the star of the first formal news conference of the Trump administration to the richest person in the world to the most vulnerable player in this increasingly volatile game? It all started on an island in Hawaii. Tech billionaires love Hawaii. Jeff Bezos has a $78 million estate on Maui. Mark Benioff owns 160 acres and an oceanfront estate on the Big Island. Mark Zuckerberg is building a fortified compound on Kauai. But only Ellison owns his own island. Lanai is 140 square miles, and pretty much all of it, the 47 miles of shoreline, the gas station, the movie theater, the Four Seasons resorts, and about 150 newly built rental houses for employees, decorated in Japanese style, belongs to him. Local residents, and there are about 3,000 of them, refer to Ellison as ownership, and the island's unusual economic structure does give it a strange, plantation-like feel. Ellison retreated to Lanai during the pandemic and basically stayed put for the next few years, seemingly gliding into a more mellow phase of his career. He enjoyed hosting his many rich and powerful friends on his island paradise. Bezos, Benioff, Benjamin Netanyahu, and Tony Blair all flew in for his birthday party in 2021. Ellison is building a house on the island for his good friend Elon Musk, a regular visitor. Ellison was living on Lanai with Karen Zhu, a Chinese national who came to the United States as a teenager and who goes by Zhou Lin. Very little is known about her, including whether she and Ellison are married. But people who live in Lanai and worked for Ellison told us that he and Zhou Lin had their first child when she was about 23 and he was about 70, before Ellison was divorced from his fifth wife, Nikita Khan, in 2020, and that they have since had at least three more. Ellison appears to be attentive to Zhou Lin's desires. When she complained about missing authentic Chinese food, he had one of the island's local spots, the Lanai City Bar and Grill, which he also owns, temporarily converted into a Szechuan restaurant. Since founding Oracle in 1977, Ellison had become infamous for his ruthless need to win, once hiring private investigators to spy on Microsoft. In more recent years, he had been spending time on a quixotic ag tech startup that was promising to disrupt the global food chain. He stepped down as chief executive of Oracle in 2014, though he retained the title of chief technology officer and would still dive into projects that interested him. But those projects did not include the most transformative technology of the century. That all changed on November 30th, 2022, the day OpenAI released ChatGPT. In a matter of days, it had 1 million users. In a matter of weeks, it had 100 million. Analysts began bidding up how much generative AI would add to the global economy. $7 trillion over 10 years. $200 trillion by 2030, and so on. No one could say with any precision how any individual company would profit. Indeed, OpenAI itself was burning money at the time and had no clear path to profitability. But everyone knew they had to move fast if they wanted to get in on the action, whatever it ended up being.
Google's chief executive.

0: executive, Sundar Pichai, declared a code red, and the company's co-founders, Larry Page, who was hanging out in Fiji, and Sergey Brin, who had left the company to read physics texts and learn all the Olympic sports, came out of retirement to help. Musk raced to create xAI, his pro-humanity AI startup. Zuckerberg created Meta, the owner of Facebook and Instagram, to launch its first chatbot. Ellison needed to make an abrupt pivot too. Oracle was, at bottom, a software company. But who was going to need its products once you could use AI to make your own custom software? Its business model was obviously under threat. But so was Ellison's reputation. Oracle declined to comment and did not make Ellison available for an interview. Ellison was considered a tech visionary who had revolutionized data management and storage. He wasn't quite a Gates or a Jobs or a Musk, but he had been early to recognize how critical it would be for companies and government agencies to store, secure, sort, and analyze the growing reams of information they were able to collect on customers, products, and employees in the new computer age. And he had built a hugely important and extraordinarily profitable business to help them do it. But now that business, and really every business, needed to become a different business. If he wanted to remain Larry Ellison, CEO of everything, it was time to get to work. Ellison was no stranger to the sudden arrival of a disruptive new technology. He successfully navigated several previous revolutions with the potential to upend his business. In the second half of the 1990s, he abruptly pivoted Oracle to exploit the ascendance of the Internet. If the Internet turns out not to be the future of computing, we're toast, he'd said. But if it is, we're golden. By 2000, he was not only golden, but for the briefest of moments, the richest man on earth. Now it was time to abruptly pivot again. Ellison gave his first company-wide address about AI in June 2023, beaming into a town hall meeting from Lanai. It's the most important technology ever, he said, comparing it to the discovery of fire. Months later, in September, Ellison sketched out the company's emerging AI strategy in his keynote address at an Oracle conference in Las Vegas. Is it the most important new computer technology ever? Probably, he said. One thing's for certain. We're about to find out. At the center of Oracle's strategy were data centers. The company has spent the last several years furiously trying to build out its cloud infrastructure, which relied on the same sort of data centers that would be running and training the new AI models, though the workload for AI data centers was far more intense. Oracle could retrofit some of its existing cloud facilities to run and train AI models. But if it was really going to go big on AI, it would have to build entirely new and much larger ones. This was going to be enormously complicated and capital intensive, requiring not only expensive microchips, but also racks of servers, backup power, and extensive cooling systems, not to mention extraordinary amounts of energy and water. Oracle's hyperscaler rivals were much bigger and better capitalized. If Oracle was going to keep up, it was going to need to borrow a lot of money. And to do that, it was going to need partners with big AI ambitions of their own to commit to buying its computing power. Musk seemed like a perfect fit. He had started OpenAI with Altman in 2015 in what they pitched as a nonprofit effort to develop freely shareable AI technology for the good of all mankind. He left a few years later after a bitter power struggle. Musk had since fallen behind in the AI race and was now also desperate to keep up. In the spring of 2024, about 8 months after Ellison sketched out Oracle's new AI strategy in Las Vegas, he and Musk and their respective teams started discussing a plan for Oracle to build and operate a massive data center for xAI. It would be in Abilene, Texas, and it would be constructed in the shape of an X. According to the text site, The Information, the plan was codenamed Project Ludicrous, a reference to a different sci-fi movie, the Mel Brooks satire Spaceballs, whose villain, Dark Helmet, sets his spaceship to ludicrous speed to catch the good guys. To run this new data center, Ellison and Musk would need a lot of specialized microchips, which were produced almost exclusively by NVIDIA and were in short supply. And so, they took NVIDIA's chief executive, Jensen Huang, to dinner at Nobu in Palo Alto, California, and begged him to sell them more. Ellison did not even wait to finalize the agreement with Musk to start building the facility. That spring, Oracle signed a long-term contract with a data center developer, Crusoe, committing to pay it $1 billion a year over 15 years. But Musk and his team, expecting ludicrous speed, grew frustrated with the pace of Oracle's progress and wanted more control over the project. He decided he was better off building his own data centers. The deal had fallen apart by that July. Ellison had lost his big client, but he soon found a bigger one. You are listening to articles from the New York Times Sunday Magazine on Chris Radio. Microsoft had an exclusive deal to provide computing power to OpenAI, but was rethinking the agreement. Altman's appetite for computing power was ever-growing, and Microsoft's capital expenditures were surging as it raced to build data centers. It did not want to become a highly leveraged player, overly dependent on one single client in an increasingly competitive market. And so, it gave OpenAI a waiver to work with Oracle. The Times has sued OpenAI and Microsoft, claiming copyright infringement of news articles. The two companies have denied the claims. Ellison did not share Microsoft's hesitation about going all in on OpenAI. Oracle agreed to take on the financial burden of building out the data centers and volunteered to turbocharge the process, doing in 11 months what would ordinarily take 4 years. The joint venture they began hashing out would become Project Stargate. "This is like Formula One," Ellison told analysts in September 2024, speaking of the race to dominate the AI business. "Someone's going to be better at this than anyone else, and multiple people are trying." Ellison intended to be that someone. The only thing slowing him down was the president. ChatGPT landed very differently in Washington than it did in Silicon Valley, setting off a scramble of its own inside the Biden administration to regulate the development of AI. To oversee his AI policy, Biden turned to a veteran Democratic policy advisor, Bruce Reed, who believed that the administration needed to be proactive. A year after ChatGPT's debut in late 2023, Biden signed a comprehensive executive order on AI, seeking to define the government's role in the future of this new technology. For the Biden administration, artificial intelligence was by no means just a domestic economic issue. Countries around the world were all racing to develop their own AI infrastructure and technology, and global power and influence would flow to whoever got there first. From this perspective, AI data centers were less businesses than geopolitical assets. The administration was especially concerned about the AI ambitions of China and the Persian Gulf, given the powerful role artificial intelligence was likely to play in reshaping the information ecosystem. "Do we really want massive AI training architecture built outside the U.S. when we don't know how they are going to affect reality?" said a former Biden State Department official who requested anonymity to discuss sensitive issues, describing the administration's thinking at the time. The United States had one major advantage in the AI race. China lagged behind in computer chip technology. As the administration saw it, The best way to exploit that advantage was to cut off China's access to American-made chips, and it had taken steps to do that in the fall of 2022, just before the release of ChatGPT. But there was still a risk that China could obtain U.S. computing power remotely through other countries. Saudi Arabia, the United Arab Emirates, and Qatar, all of which share close ties with China, were in the process of shifting their lever of global influence from oil to investments via their enormous sovereign wealth funds. If computing power was the new oil, about to shape the global economy for decades to come, they were eager to obtain as much of it as they could, and they had the money to do it. The administration's concerns and Ellison's ambitions were on a collision course. China and the Gulf were both critical to Ellison's AI plans. Oracle already had a lot of contracts around the Gulf, and it also had a strong business relationship with one of China's most important AI companies, ByteDance. Oracle was the U.S. cloud provider for the U.S. division of ByteDance's TikTok, storing and securing the data of the app's 100 million American users. But with ByteDance itself now pivoting into generative AI, they had the opportunity to do more business together. In the summer of 2024, Oracle started working on a $6.5 billion deal to build a large data center complex in Malaysia, from which it could convey computing power to ByteDance and other foreign companies through opaque leasing deals. It would be perfectly legal, but under the Biden administration, maybe not for long. By that point, national security officials were growing increasingly concerned about China and the Gulf's AI ambitions, and they were discussing ways to gain more control over them. The administration was especially worried about the role Oracle might play in fueling these ambitions. They knew that Ellison was trying to scale up the company's AI infrastructure quickly, and that it was badly in need of cash, which meant that it might be more tempted to make deals that the administration did not think were in America's best interests. The administration's anxieties around TikTok presented another obstacle for Ellison. The platform had personal data, IP addresses, as well as video preferences, for a huge number of Americans, a potential treasure trove for Chinese intelligence agents. ByteDance was technically a private company, but if the Chinese government requested its data for national security reasons, it would almost certainly have to comply. TikTok had assured the U.S. government that the data of its American users was secure, but it had also provided reason to doubt the claim. In late 2022, ByteDance acknowledged that its employees had accessed the IP addresses of two American tech reporters. ByteDance said it fired the people involved and tightened its protocols so that it could never happen again. No less concerning for the administration was what China might do with TikTok's powerful recommendation algorithm. ByteDance owned the algorithm, which China could use to mount influence campaigns in the United States. Oracle assured the government that it had security systems in place to prevent this. But given the company's close business relationship with ByteDance, Biden administration officials were not so sure. That wasn't the solution, one senior member of the administration, who spoke on the condition of anonymity to discuss sensitive issues, told us. TikTok said at the time that the algorithm is free from Chinese political influence. In early 2024, the administration started working with Congress on a bipartisan bill, the Protecting Americans' Data from Foreign Adversary Controlled Applications Act, that would force ByteDance to divest its U.S. TikTok operations. Biden signed the bill into law in April 2024, setting a deadline of January 19, 2025, for a sale. If ByteDance failed to meet the deadline, the app would be shut down in the United States. At the same time, the administration was preparing to shore up its efforts to restrict China's access to American computing power and to exert more control over the Gulfs. In late 2024, it circulated the draft of a plan to require hyperscalers to go through a licensing process to operate overseas and to keep 50% of their computing power in America. All of the hyperscalers were looking to build overseas, but Oracle had the most to lose. Its global plans were the most ambitious, at least relative to its size. The company publicly and aggressively opposed the Biden plan. Its top policy executive in Washington, Ken Gluck, called it, quote, one of the most destructive, unquote, moves ever taken against the tech industry, arguing that the best way to solidify America's lead in the artificial intelligence race was for the U.S. companies to build and control as much of the world's AI infrastructure as possible. Biden signed off on the new policy in the final days of his presidency. It was scheduled to go into effect in May 2025. If enacted, it could force Oracle to scale back its ambitions in Malaysia and the Gulf. Ellison's plan to transform Oracle was in trouble, but a new president was on his way to Washington. The relief came almost immediately. Hours after his inauguration in January 2025, Trump sat down at the Resolute desk and began signing executive orders aimed at dismantling Biden's AI policies. He also signed an order directing his attorney general to hold off on enforcing the congressionally mandated TikTok ban for 75 days. And then, of course, came the Project Stargate announcement with Ellison and Altman. Trump turned to a very different group of people to shape his new administration's approach to artificial intelligence. He named as his AI and cryptocurrency czar David Sacks, a Silicon Valley venture capitalist who had raised many millions for the Trump campaign and, according to a New York Times investigation, was personally invested in at least 449 companies with ties to artificial intelligence. Sachs, who has denied any conflict of interest, believed that when it came to AI, the government's job was to get out of the way. The National Security Council's Technology and National Security Division had played a key role in shaping America's AI policy in the Biden years. Trump initially appointed David Feith, who had serious concerns about China's ability to remotely access computing power through Malaysia and other Southeast Asian nations to run it. But in April, he fired Feith and a few other China hawks and then eliminated the entire directorate. By that point, Biden's plan to restrict American hyperscalers' ability to operate overseas was scheduled to go into effect in a matter of weeks. Sachs and Trump's Commerce Secretary, Howard Lutnick, wanted to do away with it. Sachs argued that it was overly bureaucratic and would only slow down American companies in the AI race. Trump saw another benefit to withdrawing the Biden plan. The Gulf states were adamantly opposed to it. They needed U.S. computing power to build out their own AI infrastructures and had something to offer in return. Their sovereign wealth funds were sitting on trillions of dollars that they were ready to invest in all sorts of American companies, including some connected to the Trump family. 2 weeks before the Biden policy was scheduled to go into effect, Zach Witkoff, son of the Trump advisor Steve Witkoff and chief executive of the Trump family's cryptocurrency firm, World Liberty Financial, made an announcement at a conference in Dubai. The Emiratis would use $2 billion of the firm's brand new stablecoin for an investment in Binance, a crypto exchange. Less than 2 weeks later, 48 hours before the Biden restrictions would kick in, Trump rescinded the policy. That same day, Trump landed in Saudi Arabia, the first stop on a 3-day tour of the Gulf. He was joined in the United Arab Emirates by Altman to announce Stargate UAE, a multi-billion-dollar initiative to build one of the world's largest data centers outside Abu Dhabi. Oracle would be a partner too. With the Biden plan dead, Oracle was free to operate its data center complex in Malaysia as it saw fit. By the end of June, the facility was on track to become the second biggest in the world. Oracle does not release the names of its customers there, but by studying its output, an independent AI research firm, SemiAnalysis, determined that the facility was feeding most of its computing power to ByteDance. An analyst at the tech-focused think tank China Talk, Akib F. Zachariah, ran his own numbers and arrived at a startling conclusion. Oracle was providing a staggering 22.6% of China's known AI computing power. We cannot independently verify these conclusions, but both SemiAnalysis and China Talk are well-respected AI analysts. If their assessments are correct, Ellison was fueling the AI ambitions of America's biggest geopolitical rival and the very companies that could pose the biggest threat to his partner, OpenAI. Oracle sees the situation very differently. It argues that global computing power is not scarce enough to justify restricting American companies from doing business with China. By its logic, China will find ways to power its AI programs with or without the help of U.S. companies, and may in fact be further incentivized to build out its own AI infrastructure without it. On September 9th, Oracle reported its quarterly earnings, announcing a huge increase in remaining performance obligations, which are signed contracts for orders that had not yet been recognized as sales. Reflecting on the success of Oracle's AI pivot in a conference call with analysts, Ellison said that, quote, "not everyone fully grasps the extent of the tsunami that is approaching," unquote. The next day, the Wall Street Journal reported that Oracle had finalized its agreement with OpenAI on the original Project Stargate deal. It would build a group of data centers across the country and then lease the computing power to OpenAI to train its AI models. Under the agreement, the journal reported, OpenAI would pay Oracle $300 billion over roughly 5 years, beginning in 2027. In the wake of the earnings report and the OpenAI news, Oracle's stock surged as much as 43%. Ellison had pulled off the AI pivot, or so it seemed. In a matter of hours, his personal wealth jumped by $88 billion to nearly $400 billion. For at least part of the trading day, he edged out Musk as the richest person in the world. The AI boom was not driving just Ellison's personal wealth. It was driving the entire U.S. economy. Since October 2022, according to Morgan Stanley Analysis, AI-related stocks were responsible for as much as 75% of the returns of the S&P 500. During the first half of 2025, data centers accounted for 92% of America's GDP growth, according to a calculation by the Harvard Kennedy School economist Jason Furman. Oracle was on a roll, and Ellison moved to reclaim more responsibility at the company as it pushed deeper into AI. Last September, as Bloomberg Businessweek would later report, he took charge of all the company's spending. Oracle's top finance executive would now report directly to him. There was another personnel shift too. Oracle's chief executive and a trusted confidant of Ellison's, Safra Katz, who had questioned the aggressive pace of its AI buildout, stepped down as chief executive. Flush with cash, or at least paper profits from Oracle's surging stock, Ellison decided to back his son David's bid to buy Warner Brothers Discovery. Movies were something of a family business. Both David and his sister were film producers and financiers. Ellison had supported both of their Hollywood ambitions, but he and Megan had a falling out several years ago after her independent film company, Annapurna Pictures, ran into financial trouble and he refused to help her. When David started pursuing Warner Brothers Discovery, he had just closed on a deal to acquire Paramount and CBS, a deal that his father had also helped finance. But Warner Brothers Discovery was a much bigger company. David had his own ambitions, but there were obvious benefits for Ellison, too. Unlike many of his tech billionaire peers, he had never controlled a public-facing media company with all the power that came with it, let alone two. And the Warner Brothers Discovery deal could include CNN, which had long been an object of fixation for Trump. You are listening to articles from the New York Times Sunday Magazine on Chris Radio. Ellison personally guaranteed $45.7 billion of David's $111 billion offer. To help cover the rest, they turned to foreign investors. Among them were the United Arab Emirates, Saudi Arabia, and Qatar. If the Ellisons could pull off the deal, these three autocratic regimes would own 38.5% of one of America's largest media and entertainment companies, and Ellison would be presiding over a hybrid media and technology empire whose influence would rival some of the biggest in the world. By now, Ellison, Jolyn, and their growing family were spending more time at their $173 million estate in Manalapan, Florida, a short drive from Trump's smaller Palm Beach estate, Mar-a-Lago. Thanks in part to his new neighbor, everything seemed to be falling into place for Ellison, even TikTok. Trump granted ByteDance numerous deadline extensions to divest its U.S. operations, essentially violating the will of Congress, and eventually dispatched Vice President J.D. Vance, a former Silicon Valley venture capitalist himself, to craft a deal that would keep the app running in the United States. This January, the administration announced that Oracle, the Emirati Investment Fund, and several other entities would form a joint venture that would acquire a majority stake in TikTok's U.S. division. Oracle would continue to safeguard the personal data of U.S. users. The 2024 law explicitly barred ByteDance from having, quote, any operational relationship, unquote, with TikTok's U.S. operations. Under the agreement, ByteDance would retain ownership of the platform's powerful recommendation algorithm, licensing it to the joint venture. ByteDance would also be the single largest investor with 19.9% of the joint venture, 0.1% shy of the permissible limit. A spokesman for the Trump administration said that the agreement comports with the law and that the data of U.S. users is secure. Five Biden-era national security officials told us the deal did not come close to allaying their original concerns, leaving China with far too much control over the platform. It has clearly violated the spirit of the law and potentially the letter of the law, said one who worked on the TikTok issue. It was a view shared by China hawks on the right, too. Don't be surprised, the Wall Street Journal editorial board warned, if the new but maybe not improved TikTok becomes a vehicle for China to keep poisoning political debate in the U.S. If 2025 was a triumphant year for Ellison, 2026 is shaping up to be very different, as Wall Street seems increasingly anxious about the mountain of debt Oracle has taken on. All of the hyperscalers are making huge investments in AI and piling on loads of debt to do it, but Oracle is in a category of its own. Late last year, as the company borrowed billions of dollars to finance the continuing construction of data centers in Texas, Wisconsin, and New Mexico, two credit analysts at Morgan Stanley sent a note to investors estimating that Oracle's debt and data center lease obligations could triple over the next 3 years. Morgan Stanley thinks you should short Oracle, read a headline in the Financial Times. Even more striking was Oracle's so-called debt-to-equity ratio, which stood at about 500%, meaning that it had $5 of debt for every $1 of shareholder equity. By comparison, Amazon's was about 50%, and Alphabet's was considerably lower. But Oracle kept borrowing. On a single day in February, the company issued $25 billion worth of bonds. Soon after, it increased its bank credit line to $10 billion, preparing to borrow still more. Oracle's debt was becoming an obstacle to its ambitions as it stretched the limits of the credit market. In March, Oracle was forced to scale back its plans for its Stargate site in Texas after several banks insisted on limiting their commitments to the project because Oracle was the tenant. That same month, Oracle did what companies do when they are drowning in debt and desperate for cash. It began laying off thousands of employees, roughly 18% of its workforce, without offering any explanation. It was still unclear if AI would decimate the American workforce, but it was already decimating Oracle's. The company's stock was now collapsing. At the start of April, it was down some 55% from its high last September. For Oracle, the challenges it suddenly faced were partly a matter of timing. Its capital expenditures were skyrocketing, and it was not scheduled to begin receiving payments from OpenAI, tens of billions of dollars a year, until 2027. But there were other reasons for concerns, too. ChatGPT was now facing real competition from Anthropic's Claude model, as well as various Chinese models. OpenAI was on the hook for hundreds of billions in deals with other AI companies and chipmakers. Its revenues were growing, but so were its cash needs and its losses. It did not expect to reach profitability until 2030. Still, Oracle remained confident that OpenAI would soon make good on enough of its commitments to more than vindicate its strategy. Oracle's annual report in June trumpeted the success of its move into AI and assured investors that its cloud business was still growing and that its strong cash flow would be sufficient to cover its obligations. But the report also nodded to the precariousness of its situation. The company noted that it could not guarantee that it would be able to manage its outstanding debt, which had now grown to $130 billion. It warned that its customers might not be able to pay for its services and said the regulatory environment might change, which could jeopardize its business with China. In July, S&P Global Ratings downgraded Oracle's credit rating. Its debt was now just one notch above junk level. If it is downgraded once more, Oracle will become what's known on Wall Street as a fallen angel, which would drive up its borrowing costs even further while shrinking its pool of potential lenders. On the ground, towns and local regulators were pushing back against the construction of resource-consuming data centers in their communities, causing additional problems for Oracle. The Public Utility Commission in Wisconsin is trying to force the company to cover the power grid upgrades necessitated by the construction of four data center buildings on a 672-acre site. This would require Oracle to raise at least an additional $7 billion, a prospect that the company called highly problematic in its testimony opposing the move. In mid-July came another ominous sign on Wall Street. The price of Oracle's five-year credit default swaps, basically the price investors pay to hedge company bonds against a possible default, reached its highest level on record. By late July, Oracle's stock was down some 60% from its peak last year. Ellison was still worth upward of $170 billion, but his fortune was largely bound up in Oracle's cratering stock. He owns more than 1.1 billion shares in the company and has also borrowed against them, pledging 346 million shares as collateral for personal loans, according to a recent filing. Ellison is the only Oracle executive permitted to do this sort of borrowing. The company's governance committee says it monitors its pledging activities. David Ellison's $111 billion bid to buy Warner Brothers Discovery was also running into trouble. 12 state attorneys general sued to block the deal, and a judge granted them a temporary restraining order. Soon after, Paramount Skydance announced that it was delaying the acquisition, citing the continuing court case. Ellison's $45.7 billion pledge to back David's bid represented a much larger percentage of his net worth than it did when he made the commitment last year. It would be a bad time to sell or borrow against his Oracle shares if he needed to. The CEO of everything had fallen pretty far. The story of AI has been as much a financial story as a technological one, a question of how to structure the mind-boggling investments required to train and run the models. Few people doubt that this technology is going to change everything. What's less clear is when the profits are going to start rolling in and how big they are going to be. "To me, it's a math problem," says Asad Ramzanali, the director of AI at a policy center at Vanderbilt University. "We are making trillions of dollars in investments on the back of tens of billions of dollars in revenue." The growing consensus is that these kinds of numbers add up to a bubble. The more salient question may be how big a bubble, and also what will happen if it bursts. One macroeconomic research firm, Macro Strategy Partnership, has estimated that the AI bubble is 17 times as large as the dot-com bubble and 4 times as large as the 2008 housing bubble. The housing crash may be especially instructive. It rippled across the entire economy like a contagion because the housing market had itself drawn investments from across the entire economy. This is even more true of the AI boom, which has been driving America's growth across the spectrum. Real estate companies, banks, even energy wholesalers have all been riding the AI wave. The financial structure of the data center build-out makes it especially vulnerable to a crash. The deals themselves are built on enormously complicated debt and equity schemes that involve circular financing. The hyperscalers are investing heavily in the same companies they are counting on to buy their computing power. It's what economists call an interlocking liability structure. If their customers struggle to monetize their products, they will be hit extra hard, and so will their investors, which include a lot of everyday Americans. And these are just the U.S. companies. The AI boom has been a global phenomenon. An AI collapse would be as well. The flip side of the dream of making AI the future of everything is the nightmare of a financial crash. Oracle has become a barometer for the great AI build-out. It's the most highly leveraged major hyperscaler, and its future profits are heavily dependent on a small number of customers. Before 2025, the last time Larry Ellison was declared the richest person in the world was in April 2000. The very peak of the dot-com boom. The NASDAQ composite had hit a then-record closing high in March, more than double what it had been a year before. But investors were starting to notice that the immense burn rate of startups like Pets.com and eToys was not leading to immense profits. The joke about Cosmo.com, the home delivery startup, was that it lost money on every order but made up for it in volume. In 2002, Cosmo was gone, and the NASDAQ composite had lost nearly 80% of its value. Analysts compared the financial fallout to nuclear winter. Ellison took his knocks, losing tens of billions of dollars in the dot-com crash, but through it all, he remained a billionaire. By 2018, he had more money than when he'd been the richest man in the world, though by then, Bill Gates had even more. It was a bubble that took Ellison to the top in 2000. Was it a bubble that took him to the top again in 2025? Or will his all-or-nothing bet on artificial intelligence pay off, putting Oracle at the center of the new global AI economy and giving him control of a huge media conglomerate? The answer will matter a lot to Ellison, but it may matter even more to the rest of us. Jonathan Mahler, one of the writers, is a staff writer for the New York Times Magazine, has been writing for the magazine since 2001. Another, Jim Rutenberg, is a writer at large for The Times and the New York Times Magazine, and writes most often about media and politics. The third author, Kirsten Grind, is an investigative business reporter for The Times, writing stories about companies, chief executives, and billionaires across Silicon Valley and the technology industry. We have just minutes left, so here's a quick ethicist column. My husband has Alzheimer's. Can I date other people? Two of his physicians issued letters of incapacity last year. I have not only been a caregiver to him, but also a single mother to our daughter, who is a minor. I have been operating family life without a partner and as the breadwinner. Lately, I've been wondering if and when it's ethically permissible for me to start dating other people. My husband is not getting any better. I have a lot of working years and child-rearing years ahead of me. There is a large age gap between us, and I find myself desiring physical and emotional intimacy with a partner. The ethicist writes, "It's obvious that you've had a lot to carry for a long time, not least caring for your husband as his Alzheimer's has progressed. And you do owe him continued stewardship as his spouse. But given that his condition has evidently left him unable to sustain a reciprocal, emotional, and marital relationship, these obligations don't mean you have to give up emotional and physical intimacy for the rest of his life. Fidelity in a situation like yours involves the duty of care, but with the effective loss of a companion, you're entitled to care for yourself as well. I don't know whether the two of you ever discussed the scenario you face while he was fully mentally present. If so, that conversation may help you think about what you owe each other. It does not necessarily settle what you may do now, though. You still have to reckon with the marriage as it now exists and with how much of the partnership has been lost. Anyone you become involved with will need to know that you are married and that you remain responsible for your husband's care. You should also consider the effect of a new relationship on your daughter, and depending on his level of awareness, on your husband. Those considerations, though, bear on how you pursue a new relationship, not on whether you may have one." Kwame Anthony Appiah has been the New York Times Magazine's ethicist columnist since 2015, and he teaches philosophy at NYU. That's all the time we have for articles from this week's New York Times Sunday Magazine. For Chris Radio, this has been your reader, Barbara Merle. Broadcasting from the Chicago Lighthouse, this is Chris Radio, your information station.
1: It started off as a normal day. I felt fine when I arrived at the plant.
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3: The Chicago Lighthouse recently released its impact report for 2024. In a joint statement from Janet Slick, President and Chief Executive Officer, and Thomas Deutsch, Chair of the Board of Trustees, they said, "We officially opened the Foglia Residences, expanding services to include affordable housing. As the first U.S. building designed specifically for people who are blind or visually impaired, financed through low-income housing tax credits, it represents a breakthrough step towards greater accessibility for our organization, our city, and our country. 2024 was also a year like no other at the Lighthouse. As we have since 1906, we remain dedicated to our mission of helping people who are blind, visually impaired, disabled, and veterans build skills and confidence to thrive within their communities. Thriving looks different for everyone. For some, it means moving into an apartment with features designed to accommodate vision loss. For others, it's accessing an educational program that teaches practical, functional skills for the future. And for many, it's simply the relief of finding a supportive community that understands their unique challenges and experiences. 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

Hello, and welcome to Your Pets. I'm Jill Burke. Your Pets is brought to you by Gatewave Radio. In the first part of our broadcast, we're going to hear about some veterinarians who specialize in bees. And in the second part of our program, it's all about cats. We'll start with an item called Honey, Call the Bee Vet. At the University of Georgia's Veterinary Teaching Hospital, aspiring animal doctors learn to minister to a menagerie. Dogs with dermatitis and horses with colic, diabetic cats and malnourished parrots, bleeding rabbits and wheezing snakes. Whatever hops through the door, said Dr. Jorg Mayer, an exotic animal vet at the hospital. Or slithers, he said. But on a breezy Sunday morning in April, Dr. Mayer was in a small, overgrown field teaching students how to make house calls on a group of patients that rarely made it through the hospital door or onto the standard veterinary curriculum. The students climbed into stiff white jumpsuits, donned protective mesh hoods, and prepared to make the rounds on hundreds of thousands of honeybees. Is everybody ready? Dr. Mayer asked. Over the next 2 hours, the students examined more than a dozen hives, holding the wax combs up to the sun and searching for signs of disease, the stunted wings, discolored larvae, or minuscule mites that can spell serious trouble for the nation's bees, and by extension, its food supply. Honeybees are agricultural all-stars, pollinating roughly $15 billion worth of crops. More than 130 types of fruit, vegetables, and nuts every year. They are also increasingly in danger. Plagued by parasites and pathogens, and weakened by climate change, pesticides, and malnutrition. Mass die-offs have become commonplace. During the 2024 to 2025 season, the United States lost more than half of its managed honeybee colonies. Beekeepers are fighting a war trying to keep their bees alive, said Bob Binney, a commercial beekeeper who owns the Blue Ridge Honey Company in Lakemont, Georgia. The honeybee medicine program at the University of Georgia is part of a nascent but growing effort to enlist veterinarians in the fight. Most veterinary students are already required to master the biological basics of a range of domestic creatures such as dogs, cats, horses, cows, and pigs. I think the honeybee deserves a similar status, said Dr. Mayer, a professor at the university's vet school. If half the nation's dogs, or cats, or cows, or horses were to unexpectedly drop dead every winter, it would be an animal health emergency. Yet, in beekeeping, it's basically called Wednesday, Dr. Mayer said. It's considered totally normal. Dr. Mayer, who grew up in a tiny agricultural town in southwest Germany, spent much of his childhood around farm animals, but when he began veterinary school in Budapest, he found himself drawn to lizards, birds, and the exotic creatures about which much less was known. He also fell in love with honeybees. Unlike in the United States, many European vet schools made honeybee health part of the curriculum, presenting the invertebrates as basically micro-livestock, Dr. Mayer said. Honeybee medicine was offbeat enough to capture his attention. I also thought, that's super romantic, having your own bees, making your own honey, Dr. Mayer said. And in the early 2000s, after he took a job as an exotic animal vet in the United States, he got a few hives of his own. By then, it was clear that honeybees were facing serious threats. Varroa destructor, an invasive parasitic mite that feeds on living bees, was at the top of the list. But dozens of dangers lurked,
Wax moths, hive beetles, digestion-disrupting fungi, viruses that cause paralysis or wing deformities, bacteria that could wipe out all of a colony's young. For years, American beekeepers managed outbreaks mostly on their own, diagnosing many diseases visually and then administering their preferred treatments. The fact that beekeepers could buy antibiotics over-the-counter without consulting a veterinarian helped enable this self-sufficiency. But in 2017, amid concern about the rise of antibiotic-resistant microbes, federal regulators tightened access to antibiotics. Suddenly, beekeepers who wanted to use the drugs needed veterinarians. Since 2017, several professional organizations, including a newly formed honeybee veterinary consortium, have been trying to bring practicing vets up to speed, creating continuing education courses and special certifications. Interest in the subject has been growing, experts said. We certainly have made some great strides, said Dr. Ferrone, who now studies and teaches about honeybee health. When I go to veterinary conferences and I speak about honeybees, my rooms are full. She added, it's not another dog diarrhea lecture, right? But the knowledge gap is large. In one survey conducted in 2023 and 2024, 74% of veterinarians said they did not know how to write honeybee prescriptions. 89% indicated that they would be unable to identify honeybee diseases. So, some veterinary schools have also been working to give the next generation of vets a better grounding in bees. Having the vets come in is really needed because it's so hard for the bees and the beekeepers right now, said Megan Milbrath, who helped establish and now leads a honeybee medicine program at Michigan State University and was an author of the vet survey. We just really need all hands on deck, she said. At the University of Georgia, Dr. Mayer figured that he was well positioned to help vet students get a handle on honeybees. After the FDA rule change, he said he asked himself, well, why don't I just combine my hobby, the beekeeping, with my job? He teamed up with colleagues at the university's agriculture school, which was already home to a renowned bee lab and beekeeper certification program. Together, they created a program in honeybee medicine, which now includes a bee club, a bee treatment crew, and a 3-week elective rotation. Madison Morgan, a fourth-year student from Austell, Georgia, surprised herself by signing up for all of it. She had arrived at school with no particular interest in bees. They were not on my radar in the slightest, she confessed. But when she heard about the bee club, she was intrigued, and Dr. Mayer's enthusiasm won her over. It ended up being a newfound love that I was not expecting, said Miss Morgan, who ultimately became a manager of the bee treatment crew. Seeing a bee return to the hive, transporting thick clumps of pollen on its legs, had become as exciting as watching her dog learn a new trick. When we see them coming with pollen pants, we're so proud of that bee, she said. But in some ways, bees challenge a central tenet of veterinary medicine in which the life of each individual animal matters. We love all animals, and we're like

apiary had 13 of them, each housed in a tower of stacked boxes that grew taller as the colony expanded. The students on the bee treatment crew inspected the hives every week. They begin by examining the debris that accumulates at the bottom of each hive. Pollen grains and wax flakes are normal byproducts of a healthy, active colony. But finding hive beetles, mummified bee larvae, or lots of tiny reddish-brown specks, which are varroa mites, on the bottom board, can spell trouble. The students also assess the wooden frames inside each hive. These hold the wax combs that bees use to store their food and raise their young. Is there enough pollen, nectar, and honey to keep the colony nourished? Do the bees need more space? Are there signs of pests or pathogens? On that breezy Sunday morning in April, the inspections did turn up two varroa mites, which was no cause for panic. The mites have become so widespread that it's not unusual to find a few in a hive. Treatment would not be required unless the mite population rose. Although varroa can bring down even the strongest hive, healthy, well-fed colonies can keep some pests and pathogens in check on their own, said Lewis J. Bartlett, who leads research at the University of Georgia's Bee Lab and helped create the honeybee medicine program. But if we run out of good food for them, because we've seen losses of pollinator habitat, he added, and we're poisoning them with all these insecticides and fungicides and other agrochemicals that we know inhibit their immune system, then you can get these huge outbreaks. So the program encouraged students to think holistically about hive health, teaching them about the nutritional principles and environmental conditions that could protect bees and beekeepers from large-scale losses. If you get called out to an apiary, Dr. Mayer said, you don't want to be that guy that just drives around in a station wagon and writes a prescription and says, see you later. Dr. Mayer doesn't expect his students to orient their entire careers around bees, but he hopes that they will feel comfortable taking on beekeepers as customers. Indeed, Ms. Morgan recently decided to specialize in surgery, but she said she hopes to be a resource for local beekeepers and to keep her own hives at home. Of course, that was just how Dr. Mayer started, with just a casual beekeeping hobby and a separate professional specialty. Now his work with exotic animals incorporates bees. He has used honey, which may speed the healing of certain wounds, to treat injured turtles and armadillos, and is investigating whether bee products might have benefits for animals with cancer. Bees, he said, really have taken over my life. Here's a story about dogs saving lives at the dinner table. For people with severe food allergies, everyday life requires a level of vigilance that most people never have to think about. A shared kitchen, a mislabeled dish, a trace amount of peanut in a sauce, any of these can trigger a life-threatening reaction in a matter of seconds. Standard precautions help, but they are not foolproof, and you can never be too careful. Allergy detection service dogs offer something different, a nose capable of identifying dangerous allergens before they cause harm. Here is how they work, what they can and cannot do, and what is involved in getting one. I'll pause to remind you that you're listening to Your Pets on Gatewave Radio. Returning to the article about allergy detection dogs. An allergy detection service dog is trained to identify a specific allergen by scent and alert its handler before exposure occurs.
The alert itself depends on

how the dog has been trained. Some bark, some paw at the person's leg. Others perform a specific behavior that has been paired with the detection cue during training. The handler then knows to investigate before eating, entering a space, or handling an object. The most common application is peanut allergy detection, as this is amongst the most common and deadly food allergies among people. An anaphylactic response can begin within seconds of exposure to even a trace amount of peanuts, causing blood pressure to drop to dangerous levels and making breathing difficult. In the most serious cases, it becomes a medical emergency. A dog that detects the allergen before the person encounters it provides a meaningful early warning system. The same principle applies to other allergens. Dogs can be trained to detect gluten, shellfish, tree nuts, or any other substance their handler needs to avoid, providing the training is carried out correctly. It's clear that these talented canines could provide a life-changing service to people whose lives are crippled by the threat of anaphylaxis, but it's worth being clear about what these dogs are not. They are trained to detect the odor of an allergen in an environment, not to detect the allergen itself as a substance. This is a subtle but important distinction. A dog's nose contains around 300 million olfactory receptors, compared to roughly 6 million in a human, making them extraordinarily sensitive to scent. But that sensitivity has limitations. If a trace of peanut butter has been on an object for months, the odor may have degraded to the point where even a trained dog cannot reliably detect it, despite the allergen still being present and potentially dangerous. Physical barriers can also impede detection, as can certain environmental factors like temperature, ventilation, and competing scents. The honest framing is this: an allergy detection dog is a powerful additional layer of protection, not a guarantee. They have not demonstrated the ability to detect the onset of an anaphylactic reaction in the way that a seizure alert dog can predict a seizure before it happens. What they can do, and do reliably when well trained, is help prevent exposure in the first place. For a dog to detect a specific allergen, it must first be exposed to that allergen during training, so it can learn which odor to identify. This sounds straightforward, but requires careful handling to ensure the person with the allergy is not inadvertently exposed in the process, which is why training is usually undertaken by a professional. The allergen is kept in secure, sealed containers during training sessions, and there are safe handling protocols that allow the dog to access the scent while the handler remains at a safe distance. From the point of initial scent introduction through to reliable real-world detection, training typically takes up to a year. The timeline depends on the individual dog's intelligence, maturity, and how well its olfactory processing has developed. Some dogs are naturally better candidates than others, but breed is not the only determining factor. Under the Americans with Disabilities Act, any dog breed can legally qualify as a service dog. There are no breed restrictions and no official certification is required. What matters is that the dog has been trained to perform a specific task related to a disability and can behave appropriately in public settings without being disruptive. In practical terms, certain breeds are better suited to the demands of service work. Labradoodles and poodles are commonly recommended for allergy detection roles because of their intelligence, trainability, and low-shedding coats. The low-shedding quality is particularly relevant for handlers who are also allergic to pet dander. Although no dog is truly hypoallergenic, some produce significantly fewer allergens than others. A service dog must be able to toilet on command,
maintain focus in busy or unfamiliar environments, remain calm around loud noises and unexpected distractions, and stay under the handler's control at all times in public. That final requirement is often the hardest part to achieve, and one of the strongest arguments for working with a professional trainer during at least part of the process. Professional service dog training programs deliver reliable, thoroughly prepared dogs, but naturally, they don't come cheap. Depending on the organization and the specific training involved, professional programs typically run between $12,000 and $25,000. Not everyone can access that. The ADA does allow owners to train their own service dogs, and the American Kennel Club's Canine Good Citizen Program provides a solid framework for the foundational skills required. Self-training is a legitimate and achievable route, particularly for owners who already have a strong bond with their dog and are willing to put in consistent work over an extended period. Consulting with a professional trainer for guidance or scent-specific training, even without enrolling in a full program, can make the process more effective. For people living with serious food allergies, an allergy detection dog represents something genuinely significant. Freedom. A trained partner whose nose can do what no label, no kitchen policy, and no amount of personal vigilance can fully replicate, providing peace of mind when out in the world. Plus, they do it all with a waggy tail. Here's how to help your dog cope with loud noises. Plenty of dogs are afraid of loud noises. While many dogs take them in stride, those who don't may need additional support. By preparing ahead of time and using supportive strategies, you can help your dog feel more secure when things get noisy. Fear of loud noises is stressful for dogs and can limit activities they can enjoy. Fireworks, thunder, and loud vehicles are common triggers. Some dogs can even sense changes in barometric pressure before a storm arrives. Signs of noise fear can include trembling, pacing, hiding, barking, or attempts to escape. For some dogs, this fear can limit their ability to enjoy normal activities or feel comfortable at home. Loud or sudden sounds often cause fear in dogs, especially when they're unpredictable. If you catch your dog before they become overwhelmed, redirect their focus with an enjoyable activity. Before your dog has a chance to get upset about a noise, distract with a game of fetch or tug or other favorite activity. Practice some skills or obedience and give nice rewards for focusing on you. When your dog can't focus, stop. You wouldn't want to create an unpleasant association with games and behaviors that are normally fun. Don't wait for your dog to exhibit stress before you give attention. Offer gentle attention, treats, or praise while they're relaxed. You can also play calming music or turn on the television. This background noise can help soothe your dog and may help muffle any loud or unpleasant sounds from outside. Whether it's a crate or a bed, make sure your dog has a safe place away from the source of the loud noise. You can also give them a special long-lasting treat or a hollow chew toy that can be stuffed with something good. The toy can give your dog something positive to focus on during noisy events. When anxious or scared, some dogs may try to get out of their crate. If the door is closed, they could potentially injure themselves while trying to get out. However, be sure to keep outside doors closed unless the dog is crated or behind an interior door. This will eliminate any chance to bolt outside in fear.
dogs can be injured or get lost in their efforts to get away from frightening noises. If your dog's fearfulness escalates into panic or destructive escape attempts, consult your veterinarian. They may be able to offer additional guidance or prescribe medication for the anxiety. If your dog is a puppy, you have the opportunity to condition them to loud noises early. You can condition your older dog too. Just take it very slowly because it may take months to alleviate established fears. Get a helper to drop a book from a distance as you reward and play with your dog. It's normal if the dog startles at first. Stay calm and cheerful yourself. Give treats, and your dog will learn that it's nothing to worry about. The book dropping can get gradually louder and nearer as the dog is less affected by the noise. You can also play recordings of scary noises at a low volume while you feed your dog, play favorite games, or engage in any favorite activity. Gradually increase the volume as the dog feels comfortable. If at any point you see fear, reduce the volume to a tolerable level and start again. Remember, this process may take weeks or months, depending on the age of the dog. Here are some takeaways. Loud noises like fireworks and thunder can trigger fear and anxiety in dogs. Early intervention and redirection can prevent escalation. Safe spaces and calm reinforcement help dogs feel more secure. Gradual desensitization builds long-term confidence. Severe anxiety may require veterinary support. That's all the time we have for Dogster Magazine. Your pets will continue after this short break.

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I'm Jill Burke, and you're listening to Your Pets on GateWave Radio. Before we continue, here's a spelling note. We've learned that a lot of you have been hearing our name as Gateway, ending in W-A-Y. That may mean that we haven't been pronouncing it clearly enough. It's really Gatewave, ending in W-A-V-E, like a sound wave or an ocean wave. We're Gatewave. Sorry for the confusion. We'll turn to Catster magazine and the story, Why Do Cats Yowl? If you've ever been jolted awake by your cat letting out a long, mournful cry in the middle of the night, your sleep-deprived brain may wonder why exactly your cute little pet yowls all the time. The answer isn't as simple as they want food or they're being dramatic. The sound people commonly call a yowl can actually mean very different things depending on the situation, and even cat behavior experts don't always agree on exactly what qualifies as a yowl. In veterinary medicine, the term often refers to loud, harsh vocalizations associated with aggression or mating between cats, but many pet owners use yowling to describe almost any loud cry their cat makes at home. From elusive snow leopards to tiny Manteses, these animals of all shapes and sizes can blend seamlessly into their environments. That distinction matters because context is often the biggest clue to what a cat is trying to communicate. If you're talking about a yowl in the strict sense, it's usually linked to a strong negative emotional state, said Charlotte de Mouzon, a cat behavior researcher and ethologist at Paris Nanterre University in France. It represents an emotion that is intense and negative. In other words, a true yowl is less like casual conversation and more like an emotional alarm bell. That alarm bell may be older than the house cat, known as Felis catus, and likely predates domestication entirely, said Jay Schwartz, a professor of psychological sciences and head of the Evolution of Emotional Communication Lab at Western Oregon University. The same vocalization shows up in the African wildcat, known as Felis libica, the domestic cat's closest living relative that has been around far longer than our living room tigers, meaning cats were yowling at rivals long before they ever curled up on a human couch. Territorial vocalization of this kind is common across the animal kingdom, from a chickadee's warning whistle to a howler monkey's booming roar. Establishing and defending territory is tied to food, safety, and mating opportunities, so animals evolved loud, unmistakable signals to defend it without resorting to physical fights every time. A yowling cat squaring off with a neighborhood rival, in other words, is running a very old evolutionary script. Beyond territory, cats may yowl when they're frightened, cornered, or trying to make another animal or person back off. If someone approaches a cat that's yowling, I would think that cat is saying, "Please don't come any closer," said Catherine Anderson, a board-certified veterinary behaviorist at the Cornell Duffield Institute for Animal Behavior at Cornell University. The same vocalization can happen during stressful situations such as a trip to the veterinarian when a cat is restrained or during conflicts with other cats. Female cats in heat may also produce loud yowls, as can males competing for mates. While humans often interpret these cries as a cat screaming, de Mouzon said they're best understood as expressions of intense emotional distress. Sometimes the vocalization is directed at another individual, while other times it's simply an outward expression of the cat's emotional state, not necessarily a conscious plea for help.
Not all vocalizations are classic yowls, however. Cats have an impressive repertoire of sounds, and many of the noises owners hear every day are part of a unique form of communication that developed alongside humans. Adult cats rarely meow to one another in natural settings. Instead, meowing is mostly reserved for kittens communicating with their mothers. Domestic cats appear to have retained this juvenile behavior into adulthood and redirected it toward people, de Mouzon said. Schwartz noted that African wild cats also meow, but in a harsher, more yowl-like way than domestic cats do, and typically during conflict with other cats. One hypothesis for why the domestic cat's meow softened over generations is that it happened to share acoustic similarities with a human infant's cry, making nearby humans instinctively more responsive to it. They learn that meowing is useful for communicating with humans because it gets our attention, de Mouzon said. Anderson agrees that cats have become remarkably skilled at shaping human behavior. I think they learn our behavior faster than we learn theirs, she said. They can train us much easier than we can train them. That learning goes both ways. If a cat cries at 5 a.m. and its owner immediately fills the food bowl, the cat quickly learns that vocalizing produces results. Over time, the behavior may become more frequent, not because the cat is trying to be annoying, but because it has learned that the strategy works. Part of the confusion around yowling may come down to how humans classify sounds in the first place. In a 2025 study published in the journal Animal Behavior, Schwartz's lab had participants listen to audio clips of cat vocalizations pulled from online sources and sort them into categories like meows, chirps, and yowls. Some categories were easy to define. Clips people labeled chirps, for instance, were consistently short and high-pitched. Yowls were a different story. The clips people called yowls varied widely in pitch and length, and listeners agreed with each other less on what counted as a yowl than on almost any other vocalization type. Schwartz suspects that's because people aren't classifying yowls by acoustic features at all. They're classifying them by the emotion they perceive. If a sound comes across as distressed or upset, listeners are likely to call it a yowl, regardless of its pitch or duration. It's similar to how a person might describe someone as having yelled versus shouted, based on the emotional tone they picked up on. That fuzziness may explain why familiarity with an individual cat matters so much. A 2015 study found that owners were fairly accurate at identifying the context behind their own cat's vocalizations, but far less accurate when listening to a cat they didn't know. Although vocalization is often perfectly normal, a sudden increase in loud crying, especially in an older cat, can sometimes point to an underlying medical condition. Two of the most common concerns veterinarians consider are hyperthyroidism, which causes excessive thyroid hormone production, and cognitive dysfunction syndrome, a form of age-related cognitive decline similar to dementia in humans. Both conditions commonly cause nighttime vocalization. Age is one of the first things Anderson considers when owners report excessive yowling. Cats may also vocalize because they're anxious, experiencing separation-related distress, or in pain. Rather than focusing on the sound alone, veterinarians recommend looking at the whole picture, such as when the vocalization is happening and changes to the cat's routine. One of the biggest misconceptions Anderson encounters is the idea that cats vocalize or engage in other unwanted behaviors to punish their owners. I don't think I've ever had a case where I'm like, yep, that was spite, she said.
Instead, behaviors that frustrate owners usually have simpler explanations. A cat that cries constantly may have learned that vocalizing earns food or attention. Another may be fearful, anxious, or experiencing an illness that isn't immediately obvious. Cats may not communicate the way humans do, but they're almost always communicating something. The challenge isn't getting them to speak. It's learning how to interpret what they're already saying. Is your cat happy? This is by Dan Seymour. Cats have a reputation for being indifferent, even inscrutable. But despite their seemingly ambivalent appearance, cats experience many emotions, including happiness, and they express those emotions in ways that are quite readable once you know how. The challenge is that feline emotional expression does not always look the way people expect it to. Understanding what a content cat actually looks and sounds like makes it easier to know when things are going well and when something might be off. Cats have emotional systems that trigger specific behavioral and physiological responses, much like other mammals. The word emotion in this context refers to something slightly different from the complex and confusing array of human feelings, but the core positive emotional states, including contentment and pleasure, are something all felines experience. Cats may not show happiness the way a dog does, with wagging tails and obvious enthusiasm, but the signals are there. Purring is the most recognized indicator of feline contentment. Although cats sometimes do purr as a way of self-soothing in response to stress or pain, the vast majority of purring happens when a cat is relaxed, at ease, and arguably happy. A cat lounging in a comfortable spot, eyes soft, body loose, and purring steadily is about the clearest picture of feline happiness there is. Slow blinking is another subtle yet positive signal. When a cat makes eye contact and blinks slowly, it is expressing trust and affection, sometimes referred to as a kitty kiss. It tends to be directed at people or other animals the cat feels genuinely comfortable around. Returning the slow blink is generally well received. Kneading, the rhythmic paw-pushing motion cats perform on soft surfaces, is also associated with contentment. The behavior, often referred to as making biscuits, starts at birth when kittens knead on their mother to stimulate milk flow. The physical action becomes permanently linked to feelings of comfort and security, and many cats continue making biscuits their entire lives. A cat that kneads while settled beside someone or on their lap is expressing a version of that same feeling. Vocalizing in a relaxed, conversational way is another positive sign. Some cats are naturally more talkative than others, but a cat that approaches and meows while making eye contact is typically looking to engage rather than communicate distress. Cats that feel comfortable with their owners often seem to enjoy back-and-forth exchanges, responding when spoken to in a calm tone. I'll pause to remind you that you're listening to your pets at Gatewave Radio, returning to the article about cat happiness. Most people recognize the rapid switch of an angry tail, but this highly mobile appendage can also convey other emotional states, including alertness, fear, focus, curiosity, and pleasure. When a cat rubs against your legs with their tail held high, they are giving you the warmest of greetings. Sometimes that tail will even shiver and quiver, a clear sign of happiness, excitement, and anticipation. Playfulness and physical affection round out the picture. A cat that approaches willingly, rubs its face against a person, or initiates a headbutt is expressing genuine comfort and connection.
That said, it is worth distinguishing between play driven by genuine contentment and play driven by boredom or understimulation. A cat that is not getting enough enrichment may seek out interaction out of frustration rather than happiness, which is worth addressing. There is no single template for a happy cat. Some cats are naturally more demonstrative and will purr loudly, seeking out laps and initiate contact regularly. Others are quieter and more reserved, expressing contentment through proximity rather than touch, sitting nearby rather than on top of someone. Neither pattern is better or worse. The key is knowing what is normal for a specific cat and noticing when that baseline shifts. Cats are creatures of habit, and routine matters considerably. Predictability in feeding times, household activity, and social interaction reduces background stress and supports a stable emotional state. Changes to routine, new people, new animals, or disruptions to the home environment can affect how settled a cat feels. And allowing time to adjust rather than forcing interaction tends to produce better outcomes. In order to feel happy and content, a cat must feel safe and secure. Environmental enrichment is another major factor. Though they do spend a considerable amount of time sleeping, snoozing, and relaxing, cats have curious minds and need outlets for natural behaviors, including scratching, climbing, stalking, and pouncing. Cat trees, window perches, puzzle feeders, interactive toys, and access to safe observation points all contribute to a cat feeling engaged and stimulated, rather than bored and confined. Cats that lack enrichment often develop behavioral problems that are actually expressions of frustration, rather than personality. Play is worth treating as a genuine need rather than an optional extra. Different cats have different play preferences, and figuring out what a particular cat responds to, whether that is a feather wand, a crinkle ball, or a laser pointer, makes a real difference to how much they engage. Even short, regular play sessions throughout the day have a measurable effect on mood and behavior. Food motivation varies between cats, and for those that respond strongly to treats, occasional rewards used thoughtfully can reinforce positive interactions and strengthen the bond between cat and owner. Catnip is another tool worth knowing about. The smell of catnip triggers a euphoric response in cats that are genetically sensitive to it, roughly 50 to 70% of the population. Cats that do not respond to catnip may react to silver vine instead, which produces a similar effect through different chemical compounds. The clearest sign that enrichment and routine are working is a cat that seems genuinely settled, eating well, grooming regularly, engaging with its environment, and choosing to spend time near the people in their life. Happiness in cats may be quiet, playful, or affectionate. It is rarely loud or dramatic. But once you know what to look for, it's hard to miss. Human brains age like cats. This is by Dr. Paola Cuevas, one of our veterinarians. If you've ever caught your senior cat staring blankly at a wall, wandering the halls at 3 a.m., calling out for no clear reason, or seeming a little lost in their own home, you've probably filed it under cats being cats. New research suggests something far more familiar might actually be going on. On June 22, 2026, researchers from the University of Bath in the UK, Auburn University in the US, and École Nationale Veterinaire de Toulouse in France published findings in Biology Open showing that cat brains age in ways that look remarkably similar to ours. The study pulled together nearly 3,800 pieces of information on cats, humans, and other animals. Things like brain scans, blood test results, health records,
and everyday milestones such as when a kitten first opens its eyes or starts playing. The goal was to figure out how aging actually unfolds species by species, rather than assuming every animal ages on the same universal dial. Most of us grew up believing one human year equals 7 cat years, a quick and easy conversion that's about as scientifically rigorous as reading tea leaves. This study replaces that napkin math with a biological model built from real, measurable changes, brain structure, blood markers, and developmental milestones, rather than an oversimplified and inaccurate multiplier. What they found is that passage of aging in both cats and humans more closely resembles a subway at rush hour than a smoothly flowing river. It picks up, it stalls, it speeds ahead in bursts depending on life stage, with cats and humans following a surprisingly similar schedule, especially later in the ride. Under this model, a cat in their mid-teens lines up neatly with a human in their 80s. So that ancient, sun-puddle-loving senior cat of yours has fully earned every one of their afternoon naps. The most compelling evidence came from brain imaging. MRI scans showed that aging cats and aging humans develop several of the same structural changes. Overall brain shrinkage, expansion of the fluid-filled ventricles inside the skull, and other alterations typically associated with age-related neurodegeneration. Study co-author Briar Rigby Dames, a researcher at the University of Bath, described it plainly. Cats show patterns of age-related brain atrophy similar to those seen in humans, adding to growing evidence that our companion animals can teach us something real about how aging works, not just how it looks from the outside. Cats live long enough to actually develop these changes, something most laboratory animals don't survive long enough to do. And they do it on a dramatically shortened timeline compared to us, which makes them an unusually useful and largely overlooked natural model for studying how brains age. As veterinarians, we've long kept a close eye on feline cognitive dysfunction in older cats, and this study adds real scientific weight behind why. None of this means every graying muzzle is a 5-alarm brain emergency, but disorientation, changes in sleep patterns, increased nighttime vocalization, and new litter box accidents in an older cat are not just getting old quirks to wave away without a second thought. They can be early signs of the same kind of brain changes this study is describing, and they deserve a veterinary conversation rather than a wait-and-see approach. There's also a practical detail buried in this research. A growing number of cat owners are already requesting advanced brain imaging to investigate suspected disease in their cats. Every one of those scans quietly adds to a pool of real-world data that could eventually help both feline and human patients. A genuinely remarkable side effect for a routine vet visit to have. The team behind this work would like to see closer collaboration between veterinary and human medicine going forward, including large-scale companion animal health databases, similar in spirit to the human health databases already used in aging research. The logic is straightforward. Cats already share our homes, and it turns out a good deal of our aging biology. Formalizing that overlap into real research infrastructure could speed up our understanding of conditions like dementia in cats and in us. This study is part of a longer-running effort called Translating Time, which has spent years working out how to meaningfully compare ages across species instead of relying on rough
conversions. Cats, it turns out, may be one of the most valuable case studies yet, whether or not they've read the paper themselves. The same slow, quiet brain changes we associate with growing older in people appear to be unfolding in cats curled up on windowsills, beds, and laps around the world. And the next breakthrough in understanding human aging may come from something your cat is doing on the sofa right now. Well, maybe not that. Here is a question for one of our veterinarians. Skywalker, our cat, has been over-grooming for about 4 years. It's become worse over time. She has completely licked all the hair off her stomach as far up her chest as she can. Then she licked all the hair off her back legs. Now she's working on the front legs. We've taken her to the vet who can't find a reason for it, but just gave her antibiotics and skin wipes to heal the few sores that had developed. The sores are gone, but she's still licking. And Dr. Paola says, one key concept I often share with pet parents is that cats do not read the same rule book as dogs when it comes to allergies. Many allergic cats never show the obvious redness. Instead, they barber their fur with their tongue, leaving the classic bald belly and legs you are seeing. Pain is another commonly missed piece, particularly spinal or hip discomfort. At this stage, a more structured workup with a veterinarian comfortable in managing feline dermatology and pain assessment would be ideal. That's all the time we have for your pets. You've been listening to Gatewave Radio. I'm volunteer reader Jill Burke. Be sure to join me next week for more helpful hints.

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1: From the Bureau of Economic Geology, this is Earth Date. In October 1964, three young thieves cased the American Museum of Natural History in New York City. They returned that night to scale the museum wall, climb through a bathroom window, and steal 22 of the most precious jewels in the world. Among them were the Eagle Diamond, the DeLong Star Ruby, and most famous of all, the Star of India Sapphire. Sapphires are a variety of corundum, the third hardest mineral. Pure corundum is clear, but when colored blue by titanium impurities, it's called a sapphire. When colored red by chromium, it's a ruby. Mineral inclusions in a sapphire sometimes line up along its crystal lattice to reflect light in a six-pointed star. The Star of India, besides being huge and nearly flawless, has stars that are visible from top and bottom. The thieves didn't go far with it, renting a luxury apartment near the museum. An informant tipped off the police, who raided the place and captured one of them. The other two fled to Florida. The cops pursued, and a few days later apprehended them too, but not before they dispersed the jewels. The Eagle Diamond was never recovered, probably cut into several smaller stones. The philanthropist John D. MacArthur paid a ransom to have the DeLong Ruby returned to the museum. One of the thieves finally led detectives to the Star of India, which they found with smaller gems in a wet leather bag in a bus station locker. It's Earth's near-flawless creations that humans still value the most. I'm Scott Tinker.
2: 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You can hear more Earth Date stories at earthdate.org.
3: How do you describe thriving? Well, here's an example. When Charlotte retired early due to vision loss in 2018, she wasn't ready to slow down. She said, "If you retire and do nothing, you're sleeping your life away. I like to keep busy." She found exactly what she needed at the Chicago Lighthouse's Seniors Program, which helps older adults with vision loss stay engaged, independent, and connected. Each week, Charlotte joins friends for classes on assistive technology, book clubs, brain games, chair exercises, and discussions led by Lighthouse psychologists. The activities keep her mind active, but the real impact is the sense of belonging. Charlotte says, "The Lighthouse gives us a space where we're understood. Sharing tips and experiences helps us connect and build friendships." For Charlotte, the Lighthouse isn't just a place to pass time. It's a community that empowers her to keep moving forward. Thriving is having a community. The Chicago Lighthouse provides that. 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
6: Hello, I'm Shelley. 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During this hour, I will be reading articles from Chicago Reader and Chicago Magazine. We begin with our first article, City Life, Gasping for Air. Diagnosed with ALS behind bars, Gary Sams fought for health care and freedom before it was too late, by Sarah Cooper. There is a photo of Gary Sams. He's laying in a bed hooked up to a ventilator, a tracheostomy tube. He's a Caucasian man, maybe in like his late 40s, early 50s. He has the tube, wearing a hospital gown, sort of propped up by pillows. And it says, Gary Sams at his home in McKinley Park, where he lives with his parents, two daughters, and grandson. This story was co-published with the Chicago Reporter. Gary Sams could hardly breathe. He had begun experiencing early symptoms of rapidly progressing amyotrophic lateral sclerosis, ALS, a progressive and fatal neurological disease, in April of 2024. By June of 2025, ALS had robbed him of his ability to walk or use his hands. Now it was suffocating him. Sams desperately urged staff at Graham Correctional Center, a medium security men's prison in southwestern Illinois, for medical support to help his breathing. He hoped to be transferred to another Illinois Department of Corrections facility with a better capacity for care. Like the repeated requests he had previously made for medical attention and disability aid, Sams felt stonewalled. After a month, his breathing problems had developed into a severe case of pneumonia, and Sams was sent to a nearby hospital. He fell unconscious, and when he woke up several days later, he realized how close he had come to dying behind bars. "When I came to, I was intubated," he said, "and they gave me a choice, get a tracheostomy or take out the tube and maybe live for a couple of days." Sam's hospitalization came after over a year-long battle to receive medical attention in IDOC, which has long been scrutinized for providing inadequate health care. Stories of medical neglect and malpractice fill the pages of hundreds of lawsuits, including a high-profile class action case that ended with a 2019 consent decree, the conditions of which have still not been satisfied 7 years out. In 2022, Illinois became one of the last states to adopt a medical release law, the Joe Coleman Act, which allows certain incarcerated people who are terminally ill or medically incapacitated to be medically released. After spending 6 months in a hospital unable to return to Graham as the institution cannot support his ventilator needs, Sam became one of only 28 individuals to receive medical release in 2025. It was a shallow win. His condition had progressed to full body paralysis by the time he was released. Sam now lives at his home in McKinley Park under the care of his daughters, Diana, 24, and Cynthia, 22. He lies in a hospital bed, his body propped up on a mass of pillows and blankets, while a ventilator sustains a steady breath through the tracheostomy tube in his neck. There's a photo of Gary Sam's daughter, Diana. She is a Caucasian woman, again, probably like, yeah, they would say 24. Her hair is in a ponytail. She's wearing glasses, has a couple of tattoos, wearing a black short sleeve t-shirt, and she is helping to take care of the tracheostomy tube while Sam is sort of looking off into the distance. Behind them hangs a Bears jersey decorating the wall. The caption says, "Gary Sam's daughter Diana helps him with the tracheostomy tube. While living at home, Sam's said he has been visiting Northwestern's ALS clinic for care. He speaks in slow, taxing bursts, a few words at a time, describing the pains of seeking medical attention while at Graham. They gave me basic treatment because of my age," Sam said. After his symptoms appeared in April of 2024, they progressed rapidly. By August, he reported his right hand was almost paralyzed. He made repeated trips to nurse sick call, for which he received Tylenol and was recommended physical therapy. Medical records show he was not able to see a facility physician until October. Throughout this period, Sams and his family made repeated attempts to set up an appointment with a neurologist, reaching out to IDOC officials and other state agencies, which they said were met with little or no response. "We had to really shake them up in order to get them going," says Sam's daughter, Cynthia, who called Springfield several times to advocate for her father. As his condition worsened, Sam's body became a prison within a prison, and a dangerous one at that. He fell repeatedly, eventually being placed in a wheelchair too small for his 6'2" frame. After seeing a neurologist and being diagnosed with ALS in April of 2025, Sams was placed in Graham's infirmary. The move should have protected him against continued mobility-related injuries while under the continuous watch of healthcare staff. People with ALS, most of them at some point, become completely dependent on caregiver support, says John Coleman. Dr. John Coleman, an ALS specialist at Northwestern's Les Turner ALS Center. Little can be done to slow the progression of the disease, which attacks motor neurons, eventually leading to full body paralysis and, in most cases, death by respiratory failure. And so treatment is critical to provide nutritional, respiratory, mobility, and mental health support. Yet, even in the infirmary, Sam continued to fall. According to a May 2025 entry in his personal journal, Sam's said he fell and hit his head while trying to get into his chair. "When I came to, I was convulsing," he said. He paused as he described the event, choked up on the painful memory. A tear streaked down his cheek. "They just picked me up and put me in the bed." Sam's says he did not receive care for his injury while he continued to suffer headaches for 2.5 weeks. Visiting him shortly after the incident, his daughters were disturbed to see a large bruise over their father's head and eye, and said he seemed disoriented, like he was going in and out. There's a photo of Gary Sams' mother, Diana Sams. She is an older Caucasian woman, like maybe in her late 60s. Her white hair is pulled back in a ponytail. She's also wearing a black t-shirt, and she's holding up two pictures of Sams that were taken in late 2023, several months before he noticed the first symptoms of ALS. She described him as active and healthy. On another occasion, Sams says he fell in the bathroom and was there for over an hour. "He was just laying there on the floor, unwiped," his younger daughter reported, "waiting for someone to come help him. Anything could have happened during that time, and it was just frustrating and scary." According to civil rights attorney Amanda Antold, neglect like this is common due to insufficient resources in Illinois prisons. "For people with a high level of needs where they need assistance with their daily activities like feeding, toileting, bathing, the prison system is a real problem because of a lack of all types of medical and support staff." Anholt works at Equipped for Equality, a non-for-profit organization that advocates for people with disabilities. Early last year, the organization filed a lawsuit against IDOC after a group of 21 individuals with disabilities had been left in the deteriorating Stateville Correctional Center while the rest of the prison population was transferred. The suit alleges these individuals were placed in solitary confinement, like conditions where their medical needs were neglected by staff to the detriment of their physical and mental health. Even when procedures are followed, a medical system rooted in the rigid black and white culture of corrections can make seeking help challenging for many. The system tends to respond to inmate requests in a defensive way, or in a way that tends to assume everybody's going to try to game the system. Antholt says, "Just the fact that your request for help is called a grievance. That's how it's approached, like you're complaining." Sam's submitted two grievances asking for greater medical attention, both of which were denied. In one of these, submitted in January of 2025, before his ALS diagnosis, Sam's wrote that it had been 3 months since he had last seen the facility physician. He did not receive a response for 10 months afterwards, which simply stated, "This office finds the issue is appropriately addressed by facility administration." Across IDOC, lapses in healthcare mean that support ultimately rests on the labor of other incarcerated individuals. Some of this comes from porters who earn about $1 a day for performing tasks such as bringing meal trays and cleaning units. For people like Sam's with severe mobility limitations, help often comes from cellmates or other friends working in no official capacity. James Degorski, who goes by JD, is incorporated at Graham and worked there as a janitor during Sam's incarceration. He regularly helped Sam's

privacy implications when somebody could be violated in different ways when they're vulnerable to abuse, Antholt said, of relying on incarcerated individuals for caretaking. But the truth of the matter is there's no one else to do these things. While IDOC could not comment on the specifics of Sam's case due to medical privacy laws, in an email response to the Chicago Reporter, an IDOC spokesperson noted that there is no standard policy that prohibits individuals assisting with daily activities for another individual in custody. Sams believes that without friends like Degorski and McQueen, he may have suffered even more serious injury. If it wasn't for other inmates helping me, I don't know what would have happened. On an institutional level, Antholt says that prisons are often ill-equipped to meet patients' unique needs. In the community, there's a whole range of levels of care. Assisted living, memory care, nursing, skilled nursing, she said. But in prison, there's basically general population and infirmary. The absence of specialized care weighs especially heavy on those with conditions like Sam's. One of the hardest and biggest challenges with ALS is that it's a disease that affects your strength and mobility in your body, but it doesn't affect your mind, said Coleman of Northwestern's Lace Turner ALS Center. You're aware that your body is getting weaker, and you're aware that what I could do today, I won't be able to do tomorrow. Throughout his journal, Sams expresses a worsening mental state as he struggles to understand his condition. He writes of hopelessness and embarrassment and feelings of belittlement from prison staff. In a late May journal entry, almost 2 months after his diagnosis, Sams writes, "No nurses and no doctors have any answers to why or ALS info except for death." The humiliation of losing body autonomy was a constant stressor. A few days before his hospitalization, Sams fell in the shower. As he often did, JD stepped in to help, hoisting Sam back to his bed, dripping poop all the way and on the bed frame, sheets, and blanket, according to Sam's journal. When he fell over and defecated all over his leg and everything, he was still just totally humble. JD said, "We're trying to help him up and he's just trying to get himself back up." It is the last image JD had of his friend at Graham. Antholt noted that the prison system is often ill-equipped to respond to changing needs over time when someone develops a disability while incarcerated. It's hard when there's a record of not needing care and you have to get past all the bureaucracy. All the wait times and all of it is really assessed in a meaningful way for what services you need. This raises major life concerns for aging prison populations that will naturally exacerbate the need for end-of-life care. Factors like truth in sentencing laws that increase time served in prison, incarcerated populations in Illinois are growing older, even as the overall number of incarcerated people is decreasing. There's a hand-drawn photo of two people. It's an older couple. The woman is looking ahead with a big smile on her face. The man has his arm around her, giving her cheek a kiss, and it says happy anniversary on it. And it says, the caption is, "When he had mobility, Sams liked to draw, and he made this picture for his parents on their anniversary. He also liked cooking, working out, and fishing." By 2000, only about 2,400 people in Illinois prisons were 50 or older, 5% or so of the overall prison population, according to an analysis from the Illinois Prison Project, a non-for-profit legal organization that fights to end mass incarceration and excessive sentencing in Illinois. By the end of 2025, this number ballooned to over 6,800 people, 23% of the prison population. Some effort has been made to address this growing need for hospice care. Under the 2025 Eddie Thomas Act, IDOC must publish annual reports detailing its hospice programs. The first of these, however, will not be released until the end of this year. The Joe Coleman Act was intended to reduce the pressures of an aging population on IDOC's healthcare system by releasing individuals who are terminally ill and likely to die within 18 months or medically incapacitated and unable to conduct the activities of daily living. And yet, in the 4 years since it was enacted, rates of medical release have remained low.
An Injustice Watch investigation from 2023 found that two-thirds

0: of those qualified for medical release were denied, and over the 3 years since, this number has risen to roughly 75%. Sams saw firsthand how difficult the process is. His first request was medical release made from a hospital bed or a ventilator, and it was denied. The fact that Sam's second request was granted, even as he progressed to full body paralysis, made him, quote, one of the very lucky few, end quote, in Antoff's eyes. We've had multiple cases that are absolutely eligible and fit the criteria for medical release, and they are denied and denied again, she said. A Chicago Reporter investigation from September found that as of reporting, 26 people had died in prison after having been denied medical release. Sam's lawyer, Maria Burnett, noted that his case was far from the worst she had seen. From his difficulty in accessing health care to seeking disability aid and medical release, Burnett said that there's very sadly nothing remarkable about Gary's struggle. Burnett works with the Illinois Prison Project, which has represented over half of those who have successfully petitioned for medical release. During her tenure, Burnett has handled cases in which medical neglect has had permanent consequences for conditions that would have been treatable if they had been assessed earlier. We hear all the time from people who have ended up with extremely traumatic and often dire medical realities due to that neglect. Antholt says there's a long list of reforms that could improve the circumstances of those with severe medical needs in IDOC, such as providing different levels of care, offering opportunities for training and employment of incarcerated individuals in healthcare roles, and separating the medical system from the grievance process. Even then, she notes, there are substantial limitations in reshaping policies and procedures in prisons to support those who need an individualized care approach to meet their medical or disability needs. As with everything with corrections, Antholt said, either you need to put a lot more resources into it or you need to get a lot of those people out of it. It's hard to like see any sort of person struggling with lack of access to care, but you know, it's of course a mixed feelings given that these are people in the incarceration system and, you know, sort of good, upstanding, good, quote unquote, upstanding citizens have a really hard time accessing care as well. So it's like the number of resources that go to prisons versus, you know, just good healthcare reform in this country always gives me some pause. But either way, it sounds like he is at least at home now and comfortable, which is wonderful for him. Now let's turn to articles from Chicago Magazine. The case for a parking revolt. The city's lousy meter deal seems inescapable, no matter who holds the lease. One Chicagoan found a way to beat it. Could the whole city do the same? By Tal Rosenberg. There is a photo of a person in a car. They're underneath a bridge, and they are throwing out a bunch of parking tickets out of their window. It's a nice sunny summer day. Clearly a staged photo for this article. I wish my parents had told me when I was young that adulthood would be broadly miserable. I don't mean marriage, family, career, maladies, or politics, although I assure you we'll get to the last one. I'm referring to the slights, the inconveniences, and small injustices that accumulate into the persistent, annoying, and unavoidable frustrations you encounter in day-to-day life. You know, potholes, paper straws, everything about air travel. But once in a while, human ingenuity will chip away at this daunting bedrock of built-up angst because one of the miracles of mankind is how a single person's imagination can shatter a powerful, overly restrictive force. This is what I thought last summer when someone told me, you know, I have a friend who doesn't pay for parking in Chicago. What do you mean? I asked, lightly choking on a sip of water. If you live in Chicago, and perhaps even if you don't, you know the psychic weight street parking holds over the populace here. That's primarily because Chicago doesn't control the vast majority of metered spaces within city limits. Back in 2008, Mayor Richard M. Daley and the city council infamously agreed to sign over rights to roughly 36,000 meters to a group of investors, led by Morgan Stanley Infrastructure Partners for 75 years in return for $1.16 billion. This might sound like a windfall for the city, but in hindsight, Chicago got played. With 57 years remaining on the contract, that consortium, which is now in the midst of trying to sell the lease to another party, has, in terms of gross revenue, already gotten a return of nearly twice its investment. For most Chicagoans, the parking meter deal epitomizes all of the city's most exhausted pejoratives: shady backroom handshakes, cartoonishly inept politicians, widespread institutional dysfunction. That was how Chester, a 33-year-old Northwest Side resident, thought about it. As our intermediary related to me, Chester, and that's an alias, had to drive to his office every weekday, and metered street parking was the only option. Exasperated by the cost, Chester began to look for flaws in the system he could exploit. He noticed that enforcement was spotty around where he worked, and as a self-described politics and urban transit nerd, he knew enough details of the meter deal to have a cursory understanding of how the money flows. While the group that owns the lease collects all the money from meter payments, the revenue generated by ticketing goes to the city. Chester speculated that if he stopped feeding the meters entirely and paid his tickets on time, not only would all of the money he spent go to the city, but he would actually end up paying less overall. "We all gamble with it a little around the city, right?" Chester tells me when we meet up. And I started gambling with it because it's like, man, I just cannot pay this every single day. Eventually, I did the math and I was like, screw this. This was approximately 2 years ago. Whole weeks would go by without Chester getting a single ticket. Then a parking enforcement agent would slap an orange envelope on his car and he would make sure to pay it on time. At one point, he thought the enforcement folks had gotten wise to him. 2 days in a row, he found a ticket on his windshield. All the tickets only came in the morning at 9 a.m. So I started paying the meter for the first hour, and then I didn't pay it for the rest of the day. Eventually, he stopped entirely and things went back to normal, which meant an average of slightly less than 2 tickets a month. I asked Chester to do some back-of-the-napkin math. After a couple of minutes, he determines conservatively that he has saved $1,500 over the past 2 years. For someone who conceived such a shrewd workaround to such a colossal civic boondoggle, Chester isn't especially sophisticated or debonair. He wears ordinary round glasses, and his face is entwined by a brambly beard. By day, he works as a digital project designer, and he's not even from Chicago. Originally, he moved here from New Jersey. He has an impish demeanor and punctuates his accounts of his parking adventures with self-satisfied chuckles. In fact, for a self-described, quote, politics nerd, his command of city politics is questionable. He tells me Daley sold off the parking rights to J.P. Morgan Chase. That's not true. I think all of it is owned by, you know, the Saudi oil trust or whatever. It's not. If Chester is doing this on principle, it's a sketchy one. He freely admits that he pays for parking in largely commercial areas like in Lincoln Park or on major business corridors like Milwaukee Avenue because he's certain the enforcement is more stringent there. He describes what he's doing as a minor form of rebellion, and he calls himself a lazy activist. But Chester belongs in the pantheon of great Chicagoans, up there with Harry Carey and the Tamale Guy. Like those heroes, he's exposed a flaw in an established order, birthing new possibilities for the local populace. What would happen if we all followed Chester's lead? Could we rise up the Chicagoans? Could we rise up as Chicagoans and stop paying the meters? Maybe the way for Chicagoans to get their parking spots back is to deploy the one weapon at their disposal, a strike. There's another posed picture of a person standing on one of those parking meter boxes. Behind him is a pay to park sign. He is a Caucasian male, probably like in his 30s. He's wearing a black jacket and gray jeans and light brown Timberlands. He's carrying a flag made out of orange parking tickets. Is the Chicago parking meter deal the worst municipal finance contract in history? You'll certainly find people who feel that way. Alderperson Scott Wausbeck of the 32nd Ward, one of the five city council members who voted against the arrangement in 2008, declared it as such as recently as last December, when he appeared on an episode of NPR's Planet Money. When I ask him if he still feels that way, he hedges slightly. For Chicago, yeah. Justin Marlowe, director of the Center of the Municipal Finance at the University of Chicago and a close observer of the deal, doesn't like to speak in absolutes. He will say, empirically, it's difficult to find another public-private partnership or another privatization anywhere in the country, and perhaps even anywhere in the world, where the government entity appears to have left as much taxpayer money on the table as Chicago left. One of the curious aspects of the parking meter deal is that everyone's understanding of it is colored by their anger towards it, as Chester demonstrates. You might hear that the meters are owned by a government of Abu Dhabi, said to me by a friend, or that parking downtown is $9 an hour, said to me by a relative, or that the city doesn't pocket any of the ticket revenue for meter violations, said to me by somebody who works in City Hall. None of these things are true, or they're partial truths. The Abu Dhabi Investment Authority, which insists on behalf of that Arab Emirates government, makes up nearly half of DSide Investments. DSide, in which German financial company Allianz has an indirect majority stake, in turn owns just less than half of the meter lease. The rest is controlled by Morgan Stanley. The current hourly rate in the loop is $7 an hour, and all parking infraction revenue, including for meter violations, goes into local government coffers. It's nearly impossible to understand the parking meter lease deal without understanding the rationale behind it. The date it was approved is important, December 4th, 2008, 3 months after the biggest financial crisis since the Great Depression. Chicago was desperately strapped for cash amid a looming budget crunch that could have torpedoed the city's finances, and so it put the meters up for bid. People go into this discussion about the parking meter deal with this idea that everybody kind of conspired to bilk taxpayers out of a lot of money, Marlowe said. That's not what happened. What happened was the city council had no leverage and very limited options for how to close a big budget gap, and this was one that appeared. But how did the deal end up so one-sided? As Marlowe explains, Morgan Stanley was able to conduct much more sophisticated data analysis than the city regarding how much could be made off of Chicago's meters over time. More importantly, Morgan Stanley was aware of both that information asymmetry and the city's financial stressful position. At a very high level, what I always tell people is that the parking meter deal accomplished its main goal, which was to close a gap in the city's budget for that year, Marlowe says. And as a public policy and public finance guy, that's our final question. What was this intended to do? And did it do it? And in that sense, the answer is yes. There were also precedents for the privatization of local public assets. In 2005, the city leased the Chicago Skywall Toll Road to an investment group of 99 years at a price tag of $1.83 billion. The following year, it granted a 99-year lease on four downtown underground parking garages for $563 million. Few people complained about either deal. The initial press was overwhelmingly favorable, with the Chicago Tribune headline declaring the Skyway deal a jackpot for the city. The majority of Chicagoans didn't seem to mind that their local government no longer controlled these assets. Dana Levinson was the city's chief financial officer from 2004 to 2007 and played a central role in the Skyway and downtown garage leases. Though he left that position before any aspect of the parking meter deal was negotiated, I reached out to him after Marlowe told me that Levinson defends it to this day. And he does, vehemently. Chicago was feeling the effects of the Great Recession in terms of its economically sensitive taxes going down, including the hotel tax and the gas tax, Levinson says in a yawning Massachusetts accent. On the heels of the Skyway deal, the city's debt ratings got raised to the highest they'd ever been. Levinson remains mystified that Chicagoans make such a stink about the meters, but rarely complain about either of the two infrastructure leases he helped engineer. He's quick to remind me what the old parking meters were like. They were a pain. The giant gray inverted pairs affixed to metal poles, growing out of the ground in tightly spaced intervals. They were obstructive to pedestrians. And if you happen to be somewhere longer than you'd planned, you have to walk back to your car for more quarters to feed the meter. All through my childhood, my parents kept large Ziploc bags filled with coins in their car for this purpose. In short, the city had clunky and outdated parking technology and no money to update it. Another challenge was an obstinate city council that refused to pay the rates for street parking, fearful of the political blowback that would ensue. At that time, the rate was $3 an hour in the Loop and as little as 25 cents elsewhere. So Chicago was locked into a limited, aging revenue stream. Levinson believes the antipathy towards the deal stems from how poorly it was initially handled by Chicago Parking Meters, the company established by the investors to manage the meters and act as their local go-between. When it took over the meters in February of 2009, it had the city increase the rates immediately before CPM could upgrade the technology. Drivers were now shoving ludicrous fistfuls of quarters into old meters. Predictably, people rioted, albeit nonviolently, smearing goo on the meters, putting putty in the coin slots, and spray painting the display windows. But how has the CPM done in the 17 years since? It isn't unreasonable to argue, as Levinson does, that the company is doing an exemplary job. Even Wogsback agrees, telling me they're operating it very well. They have a parking system that is fully digitized and intuitive and rarely malfunctions. Though the current parking rates from $2.50 an hour in non-commercial areas to the Loop's $7 an hour are some of the highest in the nation, comparable to those in New York City, and prices have gone up everywhere in the country. Laz Parking, the company CPM contracted with for meter enforcement, provides Chicagoans jobs without taxpayers footing the bill. When the city turned to privatization to solve budget shortfalls, it was also freed from having to concern itself with the infrastructure. Municipal officials didn't have to worry when a meter broke down. They didn't have to get chewed out when they raised parking rates. Looking at the aging Skyway, officials didn't have to fret over maintaining it. It's true that much of the $1.16 billion the city received in the parking deal went to addressing the fallout of the financial crisis. But $400 million went into long-term reserves to help replace the future lost revenue, just as $500 million from the Skyway deal had, and $326 million went into a budget stabilization account meant to help the city bridge the gap before the economy picked back up. If Chicago didn't have that rainy day fund, its bond ratings, which stink, would have been a heck of a lot worse, Levinson points out. We would be solidly in junk bond territory. The rationale Levinson outlines made sense to me. What was happening? Was I turning into a rube? I had worked at the Chicago Reader, which in 2009 published Mick Dumke and Ben Jarofsky's investigative series on the meter deal titled Fail. I occasionally edited Jarofsky, who was mostly allergic to email. He would call sometimes when it was incredibly inconvenient to argue about headline choices, workplace minutiae, or even Quentin Tarantino movies. So now, at 3 a.m., I woke up in a sweat and dove for my phone, afraid he really had called to yell at me for going to the dark side. I could almost hear his sardonic Chicago drawl. Tal, how did you let these guys get to you? There's another photo of somebody. These are like really fun staged photos, but basically they're wearing these black boots and they're stomping on a phone showing the parking app. Picture, all you see is a close-up of the boots hitting the phone with shatters of the screen all around it. As I was looking into the details of the original deal, Chester's no parking policy was continuing apace, and other people were getting in on it too. I told a close friend of mine about the hack. That's genius, he said. The next day, he stopped paying for street parking at his far north side job. He went more than a month before he got an orange envelope. I advised him to go back to paying for the week and then resume non-payment. He hasn't received a parking ticket since, and that was 3 months ago. Often when I mention Chester's Gambit to other Chicagoans, they admit to doing a less methodical version of it, not paying for parking in certain parts of the city. Clearly, enforcement is happening. I've seen tickets being issued. So why were the meter ignoring parkers I talked to getting ticketed so infrequently? In the early 2010s, if I ever tried to sneak in a quick errand without paying the 15-minute meter minimum, a ticket would appear near instantaneously on my windshield. Had something changed? I attempted to find out, which required some digging with the city and CPM. First, some info on who's whose. If you see a ticketer wearing a neon, yellow, and orange vest, they're a city employee. Chances are they're a city employee. They work in the Department of Finance and issue tickets for meters and other violations, expired city stickers, parking in front of a hydrant or during restricted hours, and so on. Chicago police officers also have the power to give out tickets, but the ones in the green vests, they are LAS employees. In April, I tried to contact a Department of Finance representative by phone. I was passed around to a couple of operators and eventually transferred to voicemail, but it was full and I couldn't leave a message. Afterwards, I emailed the city's press office to request information about how parking is enforced. A representative from the mayor's office replied and said they would follow up, but I have yet to hear back. I filed a Freedom of Information Act request with the city, asking for enforcement specifics. The Department of Finance denied it, arguing, among other things, that releasing scheduling details could put enforcement workers in danger and cause competitive harm to CPM. The department also balked at revealing operational enforcement patterns that may be exploited to avoid compliance, thereby undermining the effectiveness of the program. Apparently, the city was onto the Chesters of the world. As for CPM, it lists no contact number on its website. However, a Google search shows it has an office at 205 North Michigan Avenue. So on a Monday morning in early May, 2 weeks before it was announced that CPM had come to terms on selling the lease, I went down there. I didn't get past the front desk. The kind receptionist handed the phone to me, and I was told the woman on the line that I was trying to find someone who could provide details about parking enforcement in Chicago. The woman gave me her name, but told me I couldn't print it and said that CPM would not be speaking to the press. Then she hung up. My visit to CPM, though, did clarify something obvious about the very nature of privatization, which is that it excludes the public. CPM isn't held to the same transparency standards or scrutiny as the city, even though it manages public infrastructure. A major cause of the animosity towards the parking meter deal was the rushed manner in which it was enacted. The city council had only about 24 hours to review the 500-plus page lease agreement before it was brought to a vote. Had the public known the full extent of the deal, it would have surely objected to one aspect in particular, quote, true-ups, end quote. These are payments the city makes to the leaseholder to compensate it for lost revenue whenever meters are taken out of commission, like for construction or street festivals. And if the meters are retired permanently, say a street is redesigned to add an express bus lane, the city has to continue to make these payments quarterly over the remainder of the lease term, currently 57 years. Levinson argues that the city would have lost out on the revenue from those out-of-commission meters anyway, even if it had retained control of them. Still, the added insult of making payouts on top of getting bested in a deal stings. When the city sold off the meters, it also ceded some control of our streets. I can't help but riff on the scene when Pauly Cicero is brought in to help manage a restaurant. Want to have a new street fair in Logan Square? F you, pay me. Want to temporarily remove a parking space to put a dumpster in for a construction project? F you, pay me. Want to turn Milwaukee Avenue into a no-car zone on weekends? F you, pay me. If CPM disagrees with the amount that the city estimates for the true-up payments, it can file for arbitration. In May, policy analyst and transit advocate Nick Hunder offered a potential response to true-ups. In an article for a City That Works newsletter titled Let's Move Some Parking Meters, he posits that the city could reposition meters and adjust rates within the boundaries of the contract in such a way as to avoid true-up payments entirely. Though the city council often uses this tactic to reduce payment amounts, Hunter contends that it could be even more aggressive in doing so. But this can get tricky, Wagsback points out. Widespread parking meter reallocation requires coordination between city council members from different wards. Not all aldermen do that, he says, of council members relocating decommissioned meters. A lot of them ignore it, and that's where the true up really hits you. The city has tried even more creative measures, including a dubious one, to finesse the terms of the true up. In November 2021, amid COVID, it retook control of just over 4,000 parking spaces. Because the pandemic had temporarily depressed the revenue value of these parking spaces, the city calculated the true-up payment as around just $10 million. 2 months later, when the value was recalculated based on rebounding 2021 parking revenues, the city returned 2,646 of those spaces to CPM for a $13.8 million credit, flipping them for a $3.8 million profit while retaining 1,361 spaces. After CPM objected, an independent arbitrator ruled that the Lightfoot administration had violated the contract by devising what was essentially an arbitrage play. The city's own appraiser estimated the move would cost CPM $120.7 million over the life of the lease, though CPM argued the amount was much higher. CPM, citing this and other maneuvers by Mary Laurie Lightfoot's administration, took the city to court, demanding $322 million. Eventually, in May of 2025, the city negotiated a settlement to pay CPM $25.2 million. Including legal fees while keeping the $26.2 million in revenue it had generated from the spaces. It was a much better outcome than had been feared. At the time, Wagsback told the Chicago Sun-Times, "This is our first win in a series of losses on this deal, and it still doesn't feel like a win." But in some ways, the settlement made the lease even worse for the city. The arbitrator had effectively prioritized CPM's interpretation of the contract, setting a precedent for future disputes. I was like, geez, even the pandemic couldn't break this thing, says Wagsback. This contract is rock solid. So then why has CPM put this cash cow up for sale? To answer that, you have to dig below the surface. The public perception is that the consortium behind CPM still has 57 years of reaping meter revenues over and above the relative paltry sum it paid. But that is based on a misunderstanding of where the money we pour into meters ends up. In the case of Morgan Stanley and Alliance, the meters are one investment among many, which have been aggregated into private funds that a variety of groups invest in. As Leverson points out, it would not be impossible that one of Chicago's municipal pension funds, like that of the police or the firefighters, has money in the Morgan Stanley Infrastructure Fund that has a stake in the parking meter lease. Given its sophisticated technology to determine the long-term trajectory of its investments, the consortium behind CPM appears to be bearish on the future of the meters. It's easy to infer why. For one, the pandemic fundamentally changed the nature of work. And while the Loop and its surrounding neighborhoods were once predictably the places to pull in the bulk of meter revenue, with so many commercial vacancies there, not to mention more parking alternatives through services like Spot Hero, that's no longer a guarantee. And if Waymo's self-driving cars are allowed here and prove to be as popular as they are in California, then we can expect the need for parking spaces to decrease even further. Also, CPM had to take on debt to pay for the installation of our modern parking system and for LAS to operate it. A 2018 report by Fitch Ratings issued CPM a BBB- rating, one step above junk level, arguing that because of technological shifts, parking revenue was projected to decline just as CPM's debt payments would begin to escalate. There's a cost to CPM when it comes to calculating the ultimate return, Levinson says. There's interest that is being paid back on that principal. Did CPM make back their money in a relatively short amount of time compared to the length of the lease? Yeah, they probably did. That doesn't necessarily mean the annual return on investment is meeting the criteria that CPM set out for itself. Even the city decided that didn't make financial sense to buy back the meters. In January, ABC7 reported that Mayor Brandon Johnson's administration had made a bid as high as $3.2 million before backing out. Ultimately, Johnson's team determined that most of the revenue gained from the meters over time would go just towards paying off the debt from buying out the lease. Last December, CPM wound up agreeing to sell the meters to Stone Peak Partners, a New York City private equity firm, for $2.53 billion, significantly less than the city offered. If Fitch Ratings anticipates that meter revenue will decline, why would Stone Peak swoop in? Wogspack explains that the meters are still profitable and Stone Peak doesn't have to take on as much debt as CPM did to lease them. Stone Peak could ride it out for another 10 to 15 years and still make money, he says. These guys basically just have to pay to manage the asset now. Down the road, Stone Peak could unload the lease, just as CPM is trying to do. That's why Marlowe thinks the city might eventually have another opportunity to slide out from under this deal. In fact, in an opinion piece in the Tribune in mid-July, 28th Ward alderperson Jason Irvin floated the idea of Chicago creating a public infrastructure trust to try to buy back the meters. Says Marlowe, there might be a scenario where the city is willing to pay a slight premium relative to their private potential because it is valuable to feel as though we have reclaimed control of the curb. And it is valuable to feel like we are no longer beholden to this contract that makes us feel like we don't control our public spaces and so forth. How long will it take and how much should we be willing to pay for that? Well, those are interesting questions. Some frustrated Chicagoans don't want to wait. For now, their only recourse is to go to court, and one man has already tried that. There's another picture of that same green car with a bunch of parking tickets filling up its windshield. Again, sort of an artsy shot to show somebody with a lot of parking tickets. Thomas Gio Gigan sits in his office with his eyes shut tight, pressing his long, thin index and middle fingers against his temples. At 77, he has to think hard before he can remember specific events or facts. But you also get the sense that for him, contemplating the parking meter deal is excruciating. When he first heard about it, he recalls, "I thought it was a monstrosity." In progressive circles, Gio Gigan is a minor celebrity. He's a labor lawyer and prolific writer. He's the author of 8 books and a former staff writer for the New Republic, who ran for the congressional seat Rahm Emanuel vacated in 2009. He finished 7th in the Democratic primary. Micah Utrecht, the editor of the left-wing magazine Jacobin, tells me that it is a Chicago badge of honor to have your name attached to a Gio Gigan-prepared lawsuit. In his case, it was the class action Utrecht versus Chicago Parking Meters, LLC. Shortly after the meter deal took effect in 2009, Gio Gigan contacted the Better Government Association, a nonpartisan watchdog organization hoping to build a case against CPM. It passed, but connected him with Clint Kreisloff, an attorney who was in the midst of preparing a lawsuit of his own against CPM. Kreisloff, who died in 2024, believed that the city had spent public money on something that didn't serve a legitimate public purpose. "I wasn't particularly interested in bringing that claim," Gio Gigan says. "I didn't think it was all that likely to prevail." But he very generously said, "Well, bring your claim as count two." Gio Gigan's claim was that by putting limitations on the removal of parking spaces, the contract violated the city's police power, its fundamental authority to govern its own streets. Yet when the case went before the Circuit Court of Cook County, the city chose to defend the arrangement alongside CPM, even after Emanuel, who had initially publicly criticized the deal, succeeded Daley as mayor. Gio Gigan and Kreisloff lost their case. Undeterred, Gio Gigan decided to challenge the deal on the federal level. He started looking into antitrust law. At Harvard Law School, he studied the subject under Stephen Breyer, who later served as a Supreme Court justice. Gio Gigan filed a new suit against CPM in the U.S. District Court for the Northern District of Illinois in June 2021, attaching Utrecht's name and those of two others as plaintiffs and citing the Sherman Antitrust Act, which prohibits monopolistic business practices. CPM had an idea of what kind of legal challenge would be brought, and they drafted the deal to address that, Gio Gigan says. They didn't anticipate the Sherman Act. They were caught off guard. Nonetheless, the court ruled against Gio Gigan. He took his case to the U.S. Court of Appeals for the Seventh Circuit, where CPM's lawyers invoked a state statute originally designed to regulate municipal parking garages and lots to convince the court that there was no antitrust violation. A final appeal to the U.S. Supreme Court went nowhere. It declined to take the case. Throughout his attempts to void CPM's contract, Gio Gigan was most dismayed by local government officials. No mayoral administration, not Emanuel's, Lightfoot's, or Johnson's, would join him in the fight. But in fairness to City Hall, it might have seen Gio Gigan's legal case as far-fetched. Julie Royan, a UChicago law professor who specializes in state and local finance law, has written about the parking meter lease and doesn't find Gio Gigan's arguments convincing. The parking meter deal was an abomination on many, many levels, she says, but I don't think it was illegal in any sense. It was just stupid. Particularly stupid, in Gio Gigan's view, was the 75-year term of the lease. Imagine if the deal had gone into effect in 1890 for 75 years and required stalls for horses up and down the streets of Chicago. He says, how many agreements exist like that? Zero. They used to be knocked down by courts a century ago for having excessive terms. When it comes to escaping the contract, Royan thinks it's hopeless. I knew from the first instance that there was no way out of it. There is, in fact, a way, but it's extreme. Marlowe calls it public finance science fiction. Municipalities can't declare bankruptcy under Illinois law, but he raises the possibility that the state could pass legislation that would allow the city to file for Chapter 9 protection. There's people who think that bankruptcy is the only way forward on pension liabilities, and the added benefit is that the city could, at that point, tear up the parking meter deal, he says. When I mention this option to Royan, she counters that it would create chaos. There would probably be strikes by city employees, huge fees paid to bankruptcy lawyers to work out a new deal. And she smiles. Let me be clear, I think the city of Chicago is bankrupt. The city still has some power over the lease. The sale to Stone Peak requires city council approval, but Levinson is skeptical that the council could leverage that to negotiate significantly better terms. Let's play it out, he says. The city says, well, we'll approve it, but only if you put in the deal that the new owner has to reduce the price of parking. Morgan Stanley would say see you in court, and they would win the case because it would be saying that Chicago is being unreasonably unaccommodating. Wagspak points out that the contract as written allows CPM to sell the lease without having to subject it to renegotiation, which is why some of the city council have been looking for ways in which laws might have breached the contract, like by claiming it has not met its requirements for hiring minorities. But Wagsack, who understands the contract better, perhaps, than anyone else on the city council, thinks Laz has been in compliance on that front. One area where there might be some leverage, though. In June, 15 council members signed a letter expressing concern that Stone Peak owns a charter airline that operates deportation flights for U.S. Immigration and Customs Enforcement. The biggest problem, Wagspak feels, is that the mayor's office didn't give the council enough of a runway to maximize its leverage. When the mayor's office made a bid, it signed a non-disclosure agreement with CPM. So most alders were not briefed about the deal with Stone Peak until mid-May. This meant the council had only about a month and a half to deliberate on the lease transfer before the June 30th deadline to vote on it, a deadline that was subsequently pushed back to September 30th. As Wagspak recounts, the mayor's staff came in with the finance director, and we started asking basic questions. When did the clock start? The clock started about 50 days ago. At that point, the alders weren't even given the purchase price or told the amount that the city had bid. We didn't know about the NDA except from reading it in the newspaper. No information was shared, and they control all the information. The mayor's office controls the finance department, and we're like, but you represent us. He thinks the city council's best hope is to extract some tweaks in terms of Stone Peak, like making rate adjustments by implementing dynamic pricing. It's all about how gently the council can squeeze the prospective new leaseholder before it could argue that the city is illegally holding up the deal, We don't want to drag this out for months and months because they could easily say that we've already gone well past the deadline and it's not their problem, Wagspak says. It's not like we can keep involving different mechanisms to dig it down, drag it down. They have a right to sue if they want, which I don't think they want to do. I think they just want to give us enough time. Just enough time. Where does that leave us, Chicagoans? Do we need a revolt, a refusal to pay for parking the way Chester does, but on a mass level? Royne points out that not everyone has the financial means to pay off parking tickets if they stack up. And if you don't pay the tickets, you can get a boot on your car and you lose possession of your car. She also alludes to the very nature of true-up payments. If the leaseholder feels the city's parking enforcement isn't sufficient to get drivers to pay the meters, it can demand the expected revenue from the city. In isolated cases like Chester, it would be difficult to prove, but it wouldn't if the whole city suddenly stopped paying. There's another picture of one of the 7-day paid parking green and white signs lit on fire. And again, this is a photo illustration. 7 months after my first conversation with Chester, I follow up with him to share what I've learned. He works at his office just 2 days a week, but that hasn't changed his approach to street parking. He says he's getting about one ticket every month and the math is still in his favor. During our discussion, I was thrilled by Chester's parking hack and we laughed about it. This time, I'm a little downbeat. I tell Chester that after looking into it, I discovered that ignoring the meters en masse could ultimately have consequences for taxpayers. Chester's playful demeanor dissolves. He stares at the floor as if he's never considered the possibility. I ask if knowing this changes anything. It changes how loud I might have this conversation with other people, he says, slowing his cadence. In the short term, it's doing the two things I want, which is that if I'm going to pay the city for parking, I'm paying the city for parking, and I also like to save money. It's succeeding at those two things. Do I want everyone in the city to start doing this? That's a hard thing to answer. There's a long pause. I don't know if I'm always the best long-term thinker. It took me a very long time to quit smoking. We will have to finish that article next week because we are out of time for articles from Chicago Reader and Chicago Magazine. For Chris Radio, this has been your reader, Shelley. 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
1: One of the most prominent Latin-born performers of the pop era, Puerto Rican guitarist, singer, and composer Jose Feliciano was left permanently blind at birth. 5 years later, he and his family moved to New York, settling in the city's Spanish Harlem area, where Feliciano began learning the accordion, later taking up the guitar, and made his first public appearance at age 9 at the Bronx's El Teatro Puerto Rico. While still in high school, he became a fixture of the Greenwich Village coffeehouse circuit, eventually quitting school at 17 to accept a permanent gig in Detroit. A recording contract with RCA followed a performance in New York, and within 2 years, he appeared at the Newport Jazz Festival. After the 1964 novelty single, Everybody Do the Click, he issued his flamenco-flavored debut LP, The Voice and Guitar of Jose Feliciano, followed early the next year by The Fantastic Feliciano. As of 2019, Jose Feliciano has recorded 56 studio albums, most of which are primarily sung in either English or Spanish. This is Chris Radio, a service of the Chicago Lighthouse.
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1: Welcome to another edition of the Chris Radio Report on Blindness. I'm Keith Dunford, along with my good friend Kate Schubert, bringing you the latest news and the latest views important to you from across the country and around the world. Coming to you from the Chicago Lighthouse, located at the corner of Damon and Roosevelt Roads, right here in Chicago's beautiful medical district. The Chicago Lighthouse has been helping people see what's possible for more than 100 years.
5: Well, good day, listeners. And, oh, Keith, I'm so happy you're back. Wasn't it nice, listeners, having the both of us here last week? 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
5: Can you guys believe it? It is the last Thursday in August 2026. Let that sink in for a minute. All right, we'll be on to Christmas stories soon, but I'll start with our top story today. And this is kind of a story that we report on a lot, or I should say a situation that we report on. And here's news from Arizona Public Media. Parents with students at the Arizona State School for the Deaf and Blind's Tucson campus are trying to reverse an expected relocation of the school. Ahead of a board vote on the relocation, a Pima County Superior Court judge declined parents' request to postpone it. 11 families filed a complaint alleging the unlawful dismantling of programs for blind and visually impaired students. They also accused the district of failing to provide timely and accessible notice of actions. The lawsuit, submitted to the Arizona and Pima County Superior Courts, was first reported by Arizona Luminaria. It's a response to the School for Deaf and Blind's leasing agreement with the Amphitheater School District that would move the current Tucson campus to a closing Amphi school in Oro Valley this summer. After more than 100 years on West Speedway Boulevard, the school found it was impossible to stay afloat financially at the historic Tucson location. Superintendent Annette Reichman said, she said a combination of low enrollment, 114 students, and deteriorating buildings on the 56-acre campus has forced the district to act quickly. But parents are concerned that blind and visually impaired students will not be included at the new Oro Valley campus, which is currently Cooper Creek Elementary School. The plan presented to parents is that blind and visually impaired students will move by default to classrooms likely in the Tucson Unified School District, while most of their deaf peers would move to the new Oro Valley site. Reichman called these, quote, cluster sites, unquote, but she did not specify at which campuses they would be held. During a community meeting last month, Reichman said that the 25 students expected to be in the blind program next school year would have the option of moving to Copper Creek as well, if it's the least disruptive option for them. ASDB spokesperson Trisha Beckham told AZPM that the district is not currently granting interviews. She confirmed that the choice to move to the Oro Valley site or to the cluster sites would depend on each student's individualized education program. Lisa Smith has three children at the Tucson ASDB campus. She's also the president of the ASDB Parent Student Organization. In a message to AZPM, she said she supports the parents who filed the complaint. She says, "I hope the board puts a pause on the vote. We don't have enough data to determine it's appropriate to go to Cooper Creek right now. What ASDB is doing is absolutely discriminatory towards blind and deaf students." Meanwhile, parents are fighting the Amphi District's decision to close 4 elementary schools, including Copper Creek. Amphi, similar to ASDB, blamed its enrollment shortfalls partially on declining birth rates and claimed the situation could not be stalled any longer. Copper Creek parent Hallie Lowry filed an open meeting law complaint last month, which the Maricopa County attorney is now handling. She alleges that the district's notice of closures was untimely and that negotiations with ASDB occurred outside of the public's knowledge. In a message to AZPM, Lowry expressed her view on the lease with ASDB, which was announced the day after Amphi voted to close Copper Creek Elementary School. It just validates for me what we've been feeling all along, that this decision was made well before we first were made aware and any action taken to engage with and involve the community was a complete show, she said. This is interesting. I think this is probably, Keith, I don't know, I think this is probably the fourth time we've read about, this Tucson school. So, you know, we're going back and forth with it, but it doesn't look like we still have any resolution. But, boy, I can actually see both sides. I mean, if the enrollment is declining so much, but there has to be transparency and there needs to be community involvement. All right, my friend. Well, there's our first story coming to us from Arizona. I think last week's first story came to us from there.
1: Kate, now here's a story from our own backyard at the Chicago Lighthouse. It's by Dominic Calabrese. Dominic is an adjunct professor at Columbia College's Chicago Communications Department, where he specializes in public relations, media, writing, presentation skills, and nonprofit PR. He was previously vice president of public relations at the Chicago Lighthouse, where he garnered major media placements in the Wall Street Journal, CBS Sunday Morning, the Washington Post, Los Angeles Times, and other prominent outlets. In his story, Dominic recounts the importance of the Disability Minute, broadcast regularly on WBBM radio in Chicago and on the internet. He says it occupies a special place in broadcast circles. It's unique in that it may be the only feature segment in America focused on disability-related issues that's produced entirely by people with disabilities. And at a time when efforts at inclusion are facing pushback, it continues to thrive, as it marks its 5th anniversary this summer. So, welcome to the Disability Minute, a popular segment on Chicago's WBBM News Radio 105.9 that highlights disability news, accessibility, public policy, community resources, and other topics. Speaking about the Disability Minute, Sandy Murillo, the associate producer at Chicago Lighthouse Media, which is a division of the Chicago Lighthouse, said, "We give Chicagoans with disabilities and their loved ones a voice and valuable source of information that they rarely find elsewhere." Sandy Murillo and her colleagues create and distribute the segment to WBBM, where it airs several times each week. Celebrating its own 120th anniversary this year, the Chicago Lighthouse is a widely respected social service organization serving individuals who are blind, visually impaired, disabled, and veterans. In addition to serving as lead producer, Murillo is a journalist by training and co-host of the Disability Minute. She also happens to be totally blind. A 2012 graduate of the University of Illinois, Murillo became only the second totally blind graduate of the university's journalism program. She describes herself as a staunch advocate for disability inclusion. She went on to say, "I frequently use journalism to educate the public about equal employment opportunities,
6: accessible technology, transportation, and other issues affecting people with disabilities. She explains that the seeds for the Disability Minute were first sown in 2019 to 2020, when then Senior Vice President of Lighthouse Public Relations, Dominic Calabresi, reached out to now-retired WBBM News Director Ron Gleason and pitched the idea. As she comes

including Kalari Gertley, Maureen Reed, and Nikki Purpura, are blind, while Isabella Howanotsky, also a co-host, is neurodivergent. The studio itself is fully accessible. That enables those of us with vision loss to research, write, and record the Disability Minute, from start to finish. Since the mission of Chicago Lighthouse Media is to share news and information produced by and for people with disabilities, the Disability Minute provides us with a perfect vehicle to do that. Asked to identify highlights from more than 200 segments produced over the past 5 years, Murillo said it's difficult to choose. Among her favorites is a four-part series on healthcare disparities affecting patients with disabilities and what medical schools are doing to improve access. She also points to segments about the importance of Braille, sign language, and closed captions. She said, "These segments help the public understand the importance of each of these methods of communication. They also teach the Disability Minute team something new." Maria says one of her favorite interviews was with Liz Gutman, a writer of audio descriptions for the popular series, including Netflix's Bridgerton. She said, "For me personally, it was fascinating to learn what it takes to write effective audio descriptions for viewers who are blind." For co-host Nikki Purpura, who recently joined Lighthouse Media to further her lifelong interest in advocacy, a favorite broadcast featured Brian Bashin, president of Be My Eyes Foundation. Purpura said, "This interview really stood out to me, because Mr. Bashin was incredibly passionate about Be My Eyes app and how it's helped so many blind people. He enthusiastically shared that the future of the app is bright." Purpura adds that it was especially meaningful to see another blind person serving in a leadership role. She went on to say, "Representation is still lacking, and it's reassuring to know that an app created for blind people is led by a blind person." Maria, Purpura, and the rest of the Chicago Lighthouse Media team are unanimous in their praise of WBBM as a supportive partner. "From day one, we've had nothing but positive experiences with WBBM," Maria said, noting that Ron Gleason was instrumental in helping coordinate the partnership and coaching the team on producing the segment. "This was essential because we had never produced this type of broadcast before." She extends that appreciation to current WBBM producer Chris Lopez, who ensures the segment airs on time each week, as well as Craig Schwab for his continued support. Lopez says the station's diverse audience includes many people with disabilities, making the feature especially valuable. He went on to say, "We're very fortunate to have this partnership with the Chicago Lighthouse and for what they bring to our airwaves every week." Going on, he said, "The Disability Minute is unlike anything else we do at News Radio. While we have partnerships with organizations across Chicagoland, the content from the Chicago Lighthouse stands apart. We're grateful for the opportunity to shine a light on an important part of our larger Chicago community." Looking ahead, Murillo says there are many more topics still to explore. "One area we want to cover more is invisible disabilities and the issues people with those disabilities face. Disability cannot always be seen. So covering invisible disabilities is just as important as talking about vision impairment, cerebral palsy, or other more visible conditions." Purpura would like to examine the pros and cons of using a white cane versus a guide dog, and explain the orientation and mobility skills required before someone can qualify for a guide dog. She went on to say, "I'd also like to discuss the benefits and drawbacks of AI, artificial intelligence, when it comes to accessibility." Purpura notes that members of Chicago's disability community have responded enthusiastically. She said,
My disabled friends who have heard the program have been interested.

0: in learning more about the topics we've covered. They've also been impressed that the recording studio is fully accessible and that everyone on the team has a disability. Murillo said, Lighthouse Media regularly hears from both disabled and non-disabled listeners. They often comment on how much information we're able to pack into 1 minute and how it has helped them or their loved ones. In the past couple of years, we've also received calls from organizations and individuals pitching story ideas for the Disability Minute. That's a great indicator of how widely respected this segment has become, not just in the Chicagoland area, but in other states as well. Well, that's wonderful, she said. We'd love to see other national outlets someday share the Disability Minute on their platforms. Papura shares that optimism. In concluding, she said, I'm thrilled to be part of such a dynamic team and to work on a broadcast that engages and informs both disabled and non-disabled people. With the momentum we've built up over the last 5 years, I can't wait to see what the next 5 years have in store. Kate, what a wonderful, uplifting, and encouraging story that is. A grassroots effort in broadcasting that has gained both local and national interest.
1: All right, my next story, we're heading over to Missouri, and it is a national story, and it's from KOLR-TV, Springfield, Missouri. Greene County Clerk Shane Scholler is introducing a new technology to assist blind and visually impaired residents at the Greene County Clerk's office. Scholler announced a partnership with Navy Lens and Willard-based Mary's Braille International to help visually impaired residents access government services such as voting, accessing records, or any other business at the clerk's office. Navy Lens uses distinctive multicolored codes, similar to QR codes, for individuals who are blind or have low vision to independently access spaces. With the free Navy Lens or Navy Lens Go app, users can point their smartphone in the direction of a multicolored Navy Lens code and get audio information like directions, distances, and details about the location. The clerk's office says Navy Lens can detect the codes from distances up to 50 feet at wide angles and in any lighting condition without needing to focus the phone camera. This technology can also translate visual signage into audio messages and supports over 40 languages. It's important to me that we prioritize making government services accessible to everyone, said Shane Scholler, Greene County Clerk. Goes on to say, whether citizens are visiting our office to vote, access records, or conduct other businesses, Navy Lens will help ensure they navigate our facilities independently and with confidence. I'm beginning to think this is Navy Lens. Forgive me. It just occurred to me as I'm reading the story. It's pronounced. I mean, it's written as it's Navy Lens, but I think it's like navigate, obviously, because they just use the word navigate in that last sentence. So forgive me. It's Navy Lens technology has already been deployed in several locations in the Springfield area, such as the History Museum on the Square. The technology has also been used in major transit systems in New York, Los Angeles, and Barcelona, as well as by many major consumer brands for product packaging, according to the Greene County Clerk's Office. For more information, residents can visit the Greene County Clerk's Office website. The Greene County Clerk's Office is located at 940 North Boonville Avenue, room 113, in the historic courthouse in Springfield. For more about the clerk's office services, go to their website or vote.greencountymo.com. And let me spell the Green County. It's GREENECOUNTYMO. So again, that's vote.greencountymo.gov for election information. And this is really great news. And, you know, I always think about listeners and Keith that I wonder when we hear about some of the stuff that's being done in these very specific areas like Springfield, Missouri, you know, I always think, well, couldn't this be done elsewhere? And is it? And I guess we got our answer to that. And Keith, would you forgive me for making the first mistake I've ever made since we've been doing Report on Blindness together? I know you will, because you're that kind of guy. Sorry about that again, listeners. Again, I think it is NaviLens. As in navigate. All right, my friend, over to you, who never makes any mistakes.
0: Kate, you know that's so untrue. I make many mistakes. This is Chris Radio, and you're listening to the latest edition of the Chris Radio Report on Blindness. And now here's an international story from the BBC in London. And, Kate, you didn't steal this from me. It's about a blind campaigner who criticizes the loss of her guide dog. A blind disability rights campaigner fears she will lose her independence after being told she's no longer entitled to a guide dog. From Westcliff-on-Sea in Essex, that's in the south of England, came up with the idea for textured pavements at road crossings and was given an OBE, that's an Order of the British Empire, for her services to disabled people. But the 85-year-old said she was struck off the guide dog's charity waiting list after almost 3 years in limbo, because she no longer met the guide dog application eligibility criteria. The charity said it had certain criteria that must be met for animal welfare, and it was working hard to cut the 1,000-strong waiting list for a dog. The average wait for people wanting a guide dog from the charity is 16 months, which it said has worsened due to the COVID-19 pandemic earlier. Alan King has been without a guide dog since her previous pooch, Jagger. She told Ben Fryer of BBC Essex, "Most of us that are waiting for a dog are totally blind." To worsen things, she said, "I've been left totally housebound. A friend takes me to church every Sunday, but I've got no confidence to go out on my own." Despite her pleas for a new dog, Alan King claimed she was taken off the waiting list because she could not meet the charity's requirements of being able to walk 1 mile a day. Its criteria states, "You must be able to walk for about 40 minutes, around a mile, each day. You may use a single walking aid, in other words, a stick or a crutch, and if you use a wheelchair, it must be electric." She said, "Being asked to meet that requirement without any time to bond with a dog or build up her fitness was just simply not acceptable." She said, "I'm very, very annoyed, not just for me, but for those of us who are waiting so long." Alex Pepper, head of accessibility at Guide Dogs, said decisions on who did and did not receive dogs were not taken lightly. He went on to say, "We're doing more and more to try and increase how many partnerships we're doing, and that we're having more successful partnerships with our dogs." He stressed that, as a guide dog user himself, he felt immeasurable empathy for Alan King, and went on to say, "Our intention is always to support people in any way we can." Well, Kate and listeners, I think that's a lot of words and not much action. But I hope that 85-year-old Alan King receives better treatment now that this appeared on BBC Radio.
1: Keith, did you like the way I did not take that BBC story that you just did? I should have taken it, but I thought, this is the second week back. I got to be really kind. but I'm always kind to Keith listeners. All right, so instead, I am going to take, it's an international story, though. See, I did a lot of practicing while you were gone, Keith. And this one is from the Associated Press. And it's from one of my most favorite countries. And here's the title. Italy gets creative as it works to make art accessible for blind people. So this is all three of these things, creativity, art, our community, and Italy. Ah, I couldn't pick a better one. That's why I let you have the BBC one. On a recent weeknight, long after the swarms of tourists had left Rome's Colosseum, a small group of people walked around outside the darkened amphitheater, pausing every so often to take in a new aspect of its history, art or architecture, with every sense but sight. Michela Mercado, 54, has been blind since birth. She and her partially sighted partner were touring the site amid a new effort by Italy to make its myriad artistic treasures more accessible to people with blindness or low vision and enhance how all visitors experience and perceive art. As she listened to her tour guide, Marcata traced her fingers over a small souvenir model of the Colosseum. She felt the grooves of its archways and rugged rubble of its crumbled side. What she hadn't realized before holding it was the elliptical shape of the building. Walking around it, I personally would never have realized it. I would have never understood it, she said. But with that little model in your hand, it's obvious. Headline here, a different type of tourism. Italy and its art-filled cities have no shortages of tourists, but they haven't always been overly welcoming to visitors with disabilities. People who use wheelchairs often find elevators and doorways that are too narrow, stairs without ramps, and uneven pavements. But in 2021, as a condition of receiving European Union pandemic recovery funds, Italy accelerated its accessibility initiatives, dedicating more attention and resources to removing architectural barriers and making its tourist sites and sporting venues more accessible. The ancient city of Pompeii recently installed a new system of signage to make the vast archaeological site more accessible to blind and disabled people. The project uses Braille signs, QR-coded audio guides, tactile models, and bas-relief replicas of artifacts that have been excavated over the years. The city of Florence, for its part, has produced a guide on the accessibility options at the Uffizi Gallery and its other museums with detailed information on routes and requirements, including the presence of companions for sites such as the Babili Gardens, which because of their historic structures are not fully accessible. An inclusive tourism model doesn't just honor the human rights of people with disabilities, it also makes economic sense. Nearly half of the world's population aged over 60 has a disability, and disabled travelers tend to bring two or more companions, according to the World Tourism Organization. Another headline here. A different way to experience art. Giorgio Gardi, a tour guide with the Radici Association, which has been leading tours of Rome for people with disabilities since 2015, said the aim of accessible tourism is to create an experience that is enjoyable for everyone involved, companions included. That often means slowing down, touching what can be touched, and experiencing artwork with different senses. The association often organizes walking tours at night when there are fewer people out and less distracting ambient noise at famous landmarks. But it isn't always possible for blind people to touch artworks, so guides have to get creative. Take Rome's central Campo di Fiori Piazza and its imposing statue of Giordano Bruno, the 16th century philosopher burned at the stake during the Inquisition for alleged heresy. The statue, which stands atop a large pedestal in the middle of the piazza, is too high for visitors to touch. On a recent nighttime tour at the piazza, Ghiardi encouraged his clients to instead assume Bruno's position. Hunched over, wearing a heavy hooded cape, and clasping a book with both hands. As one of his clients assumed the position, Ghiardi draped the cape over him. Others in the group lined up to touch the Bruno impersonator to feel the contours of his drooped shoulders, heavy with the weight of the Inquisition. Visitors who were deaf were also part of the tour, aided by a sign language interpreter who recounted Bruno's tragic end. A museum featuring art by and for blind people. Aldo and Daniela Grassini, both blind, were avid travelers and art collectors who grew increasingly frustrated that they weren't allowed to touch art when they visited museums around the world. In the early 1990s, they founded what subsequently became Italy's only publicly funded tactile museum, the Museo Amaro, in the Adriatic coastal city of Ancona, where all the art is meant to be handled. Named for the blind poet Homer, the museum features life-size replicas of some of Italy's most famous artworks, from ancient Roman and Greek statues to the head of Michelangelo's David, as well as contemporary artworks. Touching something isn't looking at it, said Aldo Grassini, not just because of the emotion it offers, but because of the type of knowledge that sensation provides. Sight, he said, is an overbearing sense that tends to monopolize reality, whereas touch offers a different dimension. We love with our eyes and with our hands. If we are in love with a person or an object that is particularly dear to us, is it enough to just look at it? No. We need to caress it, because caressing gives you a different emotion, he said. One of the artists whose work on display at the museum is Felice Tagliaferri, who himself is blind. At his studio on the outskirts of Cesena, Tagliaferri points to a marble bust he sculpted of his late friend Angela. Tagliaferri recalled that before Angela died of breast cancer, he lay down in bed with her, caressing her bald head. When she passed away, Angela remained in my hands, and I recreated this sculpture thinking of her, he said. Then there's a last headline here, Unpacking a Picture of the Sea. Mercato, the woman who toured the Colosseum, and her partner, Massimiliano Naccarato, live in a small apartment on Rome's east side, whose living room is dominated by a huge painting of the sea. Naccarato, who can see using his cell phone to enlarge images and, with the help of special lights, purchased the painting to celebrate a professional award and it has pride of place in their home. He installed a special light behind the work so he can see it better. Marcato can't see it at all, but she knows it's there. And her own experience at the beach informs the way she enjoys that painting. For her, the painting recalls her love of the sea. Quote, for the noise it makes, for the thousand different sounds it produces, for the smell you breathe in, for the walks you can take in any season, end quote. It is a sensory way of appreciating art that has absolutely nothing to do with seeing it. Well, that was an absolutely beautiful, beautiful story, wasn't it, Keith and listeners? That just took me away. And I loved the whole notion of really thinking as I was reading about, you know, how that sense, that touch sense, you know, and the smell, like I was smelling the ocean and hearing the sounds. You know what? It's really, really true. You know, at the very end, it's a sensory way of appreciating art that has absolutely nothing to do with seeing it. That story really touched me, listeners. I hope it did you as much as it did me. Beautiful story. And I'm so proud of Italy. I love Italy so much. I know you know that, Keith. And to know that all these things are there, guess who's going to be going to some of these places on her next trip to Italy?
0: Here's an encouraging story for Americans with disabilities. It comes from the Shreveport News in Louisiana. Speaker Mike Johnson has appointed a visually impaired Shreveport leader to a national council. Mike Johnson has appointed Shreveport's Brian Patchett to the National Council on Disability. Patchett is president and chief executive officer of the Louisiana Association for the Blind, which is headquartered in Shreveport. The National Council on Disability is an independent federal agency with the executive branch focused on advancing policies supporting Americans with disabilities. Patchett himself suffers from a visual impairment. Johnson is from Shreveport-Bossier, and he said Patchett's experience will be an asset to the council. Brian's leadership of the Louisiana Association for the Blind has helped countless individuals with visual impairment across the state to live more independently and with more fruitful lives, said Johnson, who represents the Louisiana 4th Congressional District. Johnson went on to say, his experience and dedication to serving individuals with disabilities will be a blessing to our country, and I'm grateful he's accepted this appointment. The Louisiana Association for Blind provides tools and services to help people who are blind or visually impaired to become more independent in their lives and their careers. The Louisiana Association for the Blind also operates two supply centers at Barksdale Air Force Base and Fort Polk. Patchett said, my focus as president and CEO of the Louisiana Association for the Blind and my career has been to remove barriers for those with disabilities. As an adult with a visual impairment, I understand the challenges of people with disabilities face while searching for a job and living an independent life. He went on to say, finally, I've worked to help people overcome these obstacles. I'm very hopeful my appointment to the National Council on Disability will allow me to continue my mission and improve access to those with disabilities in all aspects of our community. Well, Kate, you know, it's good to know that people with absolute ground floor experience of these difficulties is being recognized as the right kind of person to head up this agency. And listeners, we'll keep you posted on the progress.
1: 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Please stay with us. So, listeners, I want to let you in on a little secret. I always get to pick the stories that I want to pick. That's what an awesome partner I have. Thank you, Keith. And I have to take this one. You know, I love stealing the BBC stories, and I just love that last story. I know it was a long one, but it was definitely worth every second of it, I think. Now, I'm going to finish up my final story today. Comes to us from NBC News, and this is about one of my absolute favorite performers and singers, Andrea Bocelli. I'm on the Italy kick today, so bear with me. But this story, I cannot wait to read. I'm actually going to see him, listeners, in September. I see him every year. As anytime I can see him, he comes to town, I definitely go and listen to his beautiful music. The Grammy-nominated singer performs with his eyes closed, occasionally wearing sunglasses, and doesn't use any aids like a walking stick on stage. In fact, his blindness hasn't stopped him from pursuing all kinds of activities, from horseback riding and jet skiing to playing musical instruments, including the flute, trumpet, piano, and guitar. Of the former, he remarked in the 2024 documentary, Andrea Bocelli, Because I Believe, Horseback Riding was my greatest obsession as a child. Ordinary people think, how can he go horse riding on his own? This nonsense comes from ignorance. Bocelli has dealt with vision loss for his entire life and has said that the experience, quote, had nothing to do, end quote, with his deep passion for music. Bocelli was born with glaucoma, according to The Guardian, and was operated on many times during his childhood, which left him with a small amount of vision. As a child, I was considered extremely short-sighted. I could see everything, but only from up close, he explained in the documentary Andrea Bocelli, Because I Believe, Per People. He says, I remember extremely well the world I saw, colors, everything. How could I forget those memories? At the age of 7, as detailed in the documentary, he moved out of his family's home in the country to live at a school for the visually impaired during the week. While there, at the age of 12, he was playing goalie in a soccer game and was hit in the face by the ball, causing a brain hemorrhage that destroyed what was left of his sight. Bocelli credits his mother with instilling in him an optimistic attitude and for giving him the skills to be independent. He says, my mother was a very, very strong woman, he told Deadline. He goes on to say she wouldn't have it if I went to her complaining about some sort of problem. How do I do this? How do I do that? She goes, make do on your own. You can do it. That's it. No excuses. Figure it out. While it would make sense to take an interest in auditory media in the wake of losing one's sight, Bocelli is clear that his love of singing predates the soccer incident and the two are unrelated. My passion for music was already there, so it would be a mistake to give too much significance to my blindness, he said in a 2011 interview with The Telegraph. The fact that I am blind is not what defines my life. It should be of no more interest than my blood type, the singer continued. People wonder if there is a relationship between my lack of sight and the way I sing, but there's no connection. Losing my sight had nothing to do with my focus on music. Still, relying on his hearing to navigate the world did help Bocelli to develop a unique skill, echolocation, or the ability to sense your surroundings through sound vibrations. It's basically the concept that bats use for their orientation. When you walk, you make sounds, and that sound comes back to you, he explained to Deadline in 2024. The fact is, we all have this capacity. It's just that we don't know what to do, and we don't use it because we don't develop it. Oh, that was such a great story about one of my favorite performers. And, you know, listeners, just a quick sidebar before I hand it over to my partner. The first time I saw Andrea Bocelli, my girlfriend gave me tickets, and I didn't know who he was. And he had his sunglasses on during the performance, and I had no idea that he was without sight. And I also had no idea about the soccer accident. And guess who's going to be checking out his documentary tonight?
0: Andrea Bocelli's story is truly inspiring. I'm always amazed when I see him. One of the most memorable times was when he appeared on the PBS special honoring the life of David Foster, who had written and produced music for Andrea Bocelli. And now to my final story on gaming for the visually impaired. It comes from Game Rant. The 6 best games for visually impaired people are ranked. There are games designed to be inclusive, and then there are games that begin with accessibility as the foundation, not an afterthought. The titles we reviewed weren't just built with visually impaired players in mind, they were crafted for them from the ground up. These aren't games where accessibility is tucked away in a settings menu. Instead, they're fully fledged experience where audio is king, touch and timing are crucial, and the screen might as well be off. Whether it's navigating a fantasy kingdom guided solely by sound cues, or racing against traffic using nothing but one's ears and nerve, each of these games proves that visuals aren't everything, and that imagination and immersion go much further when a game is built right. Part sound-based battler, part audio comedy, Audio Wizards throws players into a world where elementary magic is cast with a flick of a wand, but with an ear for tone. Developed by Finnish studio My True Sound, this quirky and accessible mobile game was designed specifically for blind and visually impaired players. It relies entirely on stereo sound positioning and pitch recognition, allowing players to cast the right elemental spell based on the kind of noise a monster makes and where it's coming from. The absurdity of the premise, wizardry powered by hearing, is backed by a surprisingly clever sound design and a sense of humor that leans all the way into dad joke territory. Enemies shuffle, groan, and burp with unique audio cues, and each element, fire, water, air, and earth, has its own tone profile, so attentive ears quickly become powerful weapons. There are visuals, yes, but they're purely optional. The devs have made sure blind players could get through the entire game using nothing but headphones. Accessibility tools, like text-to-speech menus and haptic feedback, round out the experience, making Audio Wizards not just a fun experiment. Built from the ground up for blind gamers by developer VG Storm, Manamon 2.0 isn't a novelty. It's a full-length complex RPG that plays like a dark audio-only remix of Pokemon, and a story that goes far harder than most kid-friendly monster battlers dare to. This sequel improves on nearly everything from the original Manamon, including better pacing, deeper combat, and surprisingly intense narrative. Navigating the world is entirely audio-based, with each environment being filled with directional sound cues that let players see with their ears. Footsteps on different surfaces, environmental ambience, and spatialized sound effects help map out the surroundings, and combat is layered with enough mechanics to rival early-gen Final Fantasy. There's also some of it amateur, some of it surprisingly heartfelt, that gives the world a radio drama feel. The menus are built for screen readers. The controls are crisp and tactile. And despite being a text-based game under the hood, Manaman 2 pulls off some truly cinematic moments using nothing but sound and timing. Released back in 2001, and still discussed on forums for blind gaming today, Shades of Doom, developed by GMA Games, is a Windows-based audio shooter throwing players into a high-security underground facility filled with malfunctioning robots, toxic spills, and things that really shouldn't be moving in the dark. There are no graphics, just 3D positional audio and a lot of tense breathing. Players explore floor after floor of procedural mazes, locating items, unlocking doors, and avoiding enemies through spatial sound. Guns rattle from the left, echoing footsteps hint at lurking threats from the right, and even the subtle clinging of a Geiger counter becomes a navigational tool when everything is drenched in darkness. It's clunky by today's standards, but Shades of Doom set the template for audio-based first-person experiences before most studios even acknowledged blind gamers. Its impact can't be overstated. It was one of the first to take action gaming seriously without requiring sight. Calling Blind Drive chaotic would be an understatement. It's a nourished, absurdist, completely bonkers audio game where players are handcuffed to a steering wheel, blindfolded, and forced to drive against traffic while some mystery voice barks instructions in their ear. It's a comedy thriller, and it thrives entirely on directional audio and split-second decision-making. Cars whoosh by from the left and right. Cyclists scream, cops yell, and pedestrians are somehow also involved. Every moment is frantic, fast, and funny. There's voice acting galore, with a story that leans into the ridiculousness of the setup. At times, it feels like Ryan Gosling's Drive, only everything happens in pitch black. Made by lo-fi people, Blind Drive isn't just accessible. It's built for blind playthroughs. The entire UI is audio-reactive, with players dodging traffic using stereo cues and reflexes. It also doesn't overstay its welcome, clocking in at just the right length for its premise to shine without getting stale. Another one, The Veil, Shadow of the Crown is not just a game. It's an argument that blind accessible design can push immersion further than traditional visuals ever could. It drops players into the boots of a blind princess named Alex, forced to navigate a brutal medieval world after being ambushed and separated from her convoy. And yes, it's entirely audio-based. What separates The Veil from others in this space is its feel. There's real weight behind every swing of the sword and every crunch of gravel underfoot. Combat isn't button mashing. It's parrying, listening, and spacing. When an enemy circles players, we'll hear the armor shift. When they faint, it can be heard in the hesitation of their footsteps. Created by Falling Squirrel in collaboration with the Canadian National Institute for the Blind, the game uses binaural audio recording to craft environments that feel almost tactile. There's voice acting from professional actors, side quests, loot systems, and a rich world dripping with culture and context. Most importantly, it treats blind players not as a niche demographic, but as the entire target audience. Before mainstream studios even thought to add audio cues for menus, a blind legend was out there telling a full cinematic story with no visuals at all. This action-based adventure title has players control Edward Blake, a blind knight on a quest to rescue his wife, guided only by the voice of his daughter and the world's most meticulous sound design. There's no user interface or HUD. Everything happens through directional audio, ambient sounds, and physical feedback. Whether it's galloping through forests, sneaking past patrols, or dueling enemy swordsmen, the entire game is experienced with eyes closed and ears wide open. Combat is based on timing and positioning, with the sound of footsteps and blade swishers helping players predict and react. What makes it even more impressive is that it was designed not just for the visually impaired, but also as an awareness tool for sighted players to experience blindness from a new angle. Somehow, it managed to pull it off without ever feeling preachy or mechanical. A Blind Legend remains one of the most ambitious and complete blind accessible games ever released. Well, I'm sure some of our listeners in Chris Radioland have experience of blind gaming. And as an audio professional myself, kudos to the studios through amazing sound technology, bringing gaming to the visually impaired. Just wonderful. That story came from Game Rant, discussing the 6 best games for visually impaired people. That concludes this edition of the Chris Radio Report on Blindness. Until we meet again, wishing you the best of health and happiness.
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0: Thank you for joining Kate and I on this edition of the Chris Radio Report on Blindness. Please join us again next week for more stories important to you from across the country and around the world. Our producer is Dan Whitford, and our engineer is Sandy Murillo. Chris Radio is a service of the Chicago Lighthouse, located at the corner of Damon and Roosevelt Roads, right here in the heart of Chicago's beautiful medical district. The Chicago Lighthouse has been helping people see what's possible for more than 100 years. For more information on the services provided by the Chicago Lighthouse, please visit our website, chicagolighthouse.org. 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Kalari Gertley, a native of the Windy City, lost her vision at the age of 6. With the support and encouragement of her family, she still persevered, earning a journalism degree from the University of Illinois and a master's from Columbia College in Chicago. She currently co-hosts a segment on one of Chicago's top-rated radio stations. She dishes out news and information on her own podcast, and she even serves as captain of her Beep baseball team. Her career got a big boost in 2014 when Gertley joined the Chicago Lighthouse. While employed as a call center representative, Gertley also had a chance to hone her journalism skills through Chicago Lighthouse Media, that fully utilizes the talents of blind broadcasters, writers, and researchers. In addition to preparing copy, she had an opportunity to produce her own podcast, which focused on such topics as education, lifestyles, employment, recreation, and health. When Lighthouse Media partnered with WBBM-AM, the city's powerhouse all-news and information station, Gertley was tapped as co-host. When interviewed, she said, "I hope that others who are blind or disabled will find their niche and realize their dreams as well." This is Chris Radio, a service of the Chicago Lighthouse.
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6: Hi, this is Valerie Goldston. Today, I'll be reading the latest articles from the Reader's Digest magazine. Health by Beth Winehouse. Years ago, I read the book Bridget Jones's Diary by Helen Fielding about a single woman in London looking for love. And I was struck by the fact that while there was a lot of text devoted to her quest for romance, Bridget often started her diary entries by detailing personal metrics. She listed things like how much she weighed, how many cigarettes she'd smoked that day, how much alcohol she'd had to drink, and the number of calories she'd consumed. At the time, that seemed to me like a stressful and somewhat obsessive way to keep a record of your life. Fast forward to today. I wake up and check my wearable tracker to see how many hours I've slept. Then I input what I ate for breakfast so I can monitor my calorie intake. My tracker also counts my steps, and I aim for at least 10,000 each day. And every once in a while, just because the information is available, I monitor my heart rate during exercise and at rest, and my blood oxygen level. If I wanted, I could also keep an eye on a lot more, such as how much water I'm drinking each day and my stress level at any point in time. And I'm not alone. It's estimated that more than 1 in 5 American adults now uses a wearable biotracker of some kind, including watches, rings, patches, earbuds, clip-on devices, and smart clothing. Whether someone's trying to lose weight, get more fit, sleep better, or monitor a chronic medical condition like blood pressure or diabetes, there's a wearable device that can offer relevant information. But there are also questions about whether having access to all this information is actually making us fitter and healthier, and whether we're in danger of too much information being potentially harmful. Keeping people on track. As with a lot of new technology, think AI, for example, there are good uses and some not-so-good uses that come with the hardware. When utilized appropriately, these products can indeed help people manage medical conditions or just become more aware of their health and fitness. Overall, I find the use of health fitness trackers to be positive, says Seth Creasy, PhD, a metabolism and obesity researcher at the University of Colorado's Anschutz Medical Campus. Trackers help individuals monitor their behavior or health, which can help bring awareness to areas of health that need to be improved. Trackers can also help with motivation and goal setting. For instance, if you're aiming to walk at least 10,000 steps a day, and you look at your tracker and see you've walked only 8,000 steps, it may inspire you to go out and walk 2,000 more. Trackers may also nudge people toward their goals by offering reminders or digital incentives in the form of badges, in-app competitions with friends or others, or the quest to close the ring on Apple Watches by meeting daily goals. Many researchers are looking to quantify just how effective trackers are in helping people monitor their health and improve their diet and fitness. While there are a few long-term studies that offer definitive data, a literature review published in the Lancet Digital Health Journal found that across short-term studies of almost 164,000 participants, the use of an activity tracker improved physical activity by an average of 18,000 extra steps and about 40 minutes more walking each day, which is a significant change. In addition to trackers for logging data tied to diet and fitness goals, many people have health wearables recommended by their doctors to help manage chronic conditions such as high blood pressure and diabetes. For example, continuous blood sugar monitors in the form of skin patches mean that people don't have to prick their fingers to monitor glucose levels. The monitors provide nearly constant information, usually delivered to a phone app. These devices will never replace the medical expertise of a physician or medical professional, says Creasy, but they do provide useful information outside of those visits. He adds that even people without chronic conditions can benefit. For example, an individual may have normal blood pressure at their annual physical, but when they measure it daily at work or at home, they notice it tends to be higher. This may be something to discuss with a physician, and without using the tracker, they would be unaware of it. The downsides. But while there are undeniably many benefits to using wellness devices, studies have pointed to a number of potential hazards as well. The first issue has to do with accuracy and consistency. The trackers can be accurate for certain metrics like steps, time in bed, and heart rate. However, they aren't able to measure these things accurately all the time. Creasy says he has used the devices in several research studies and has seen numerous occasions when the data says one thing, but the person tells another story. He explains that sometimes, for example, wearables struggle to detect the difference between sleeping time and sedentary behavior. That's a problem, he says, since sedentary time is typically thought of as a negative health behavior and sleep is a positive one. While tracker technology continues to improve, there's always a margin for error in the data. Another problem is how people understand and use the data that's provided. Information viewed in isolation doesn't provide the complete picture, says Jessica Matthews, a doctor of behavioral health and a professor of integrative wellness in the College of Health Sciences at Point Loma Nazarene University in San Diego. What's important is that one piece of information be used as part of a greater whole. That includes objective data like blood pressure readings and glucose monitor readings. With medical devices especially, experts recommend that people discuss their use and information with a health professional. The psychological toll. Perhaps the biggest potential problem with using these products is how they can affect the psychological health of those who are susceptible. Experts explain there is a tendency for some people to fixate on the information their tracker provides and to become overly reliant on it. And for perfectionists, failing to meet their fitness or sleep goals can cause feelings of stress and failure. Monitoring calories consumed and calories expended can help some people lose weight. But others may become discouraged and give up the effort if the data they're seeing isn't what they were hoping for. And for others, an ongoing stream of information may exacerbate eating disorders by encouraging a constant fixation on diet and calories. Similarly, says Matthews, for some people, exercise can become compulsive in a very unhappy way. Is it great to track steps? Not for that person. While trackers can deliver an impressive amount of information, more is not necessarily better for everyone. That's especially true for people who are prone to experiencing a physical symptom and then becoming obsessed with it. Imagine if you had a technology that allows you to do that throughout the day, says Matthews. You notice that your heart rate is higher than it was 10 minutes ago. Now it's slower. It can open the door to a kind of neurotic behavior. For those people, more information can be a source of physiological as well as psychological stress. Phil Lane, MSW, a psychotherapist in private practice in Pennington, New Jersey, recommends that people who have been diagnosed with an anxiety disorder, who are prone to feeling anxious, especially over health issues, be aware that using trackers might make matters worse. He recommends checking with a therapist or mental health clinician about possible drawbacks before deciding to use one. Signs of overtracking. The many kinds of activity monitors, meant to give us more information about our bodies, can conversely get in the way and distance us from ourselves. Experts cite a tendency for people to rely on the information from the device rather than tune in to what they're feeling. For example, looking at a tracker to see how well you slept rather than noticing how rested you feel. I use them myself and I recommend them in my practice, says Haley Perlis, PhD, a sport and performance psychology expert. But I think when we become too attached, too reliant, we lose self-reflection. We need to assess how we're feeling instead of relying on a device. Some signs of over-reliance, says Perlis, are when people can't leave the house without the device or believe their workout or steps don't count because they weren't wearing a tracker. And if someone asks you how your workout is and you say, "I don't know, I have to go look at my tracker," that's a sign you may need to put it down. It's a red flag if you're looking at those numbers for an unnecessary amount of time, adds Lane. That's not a helpful behavior, and it can get in the way of living your life. Do you need a wearable to tell you if you're feeling stressed? I would say no. If you're having a panic attack, you don't need a device to tell you you're having a panic attack. If you're using technology, be very aware of its relationship to it, recommends Lane. The human brain likes measurements, he says. That's a psychological draw to information like this. But it's not always healthy, adds Matthew.

that I feel. And while I want to continue using it to encourage me to get my 10,000 daily steps, I'll take breaks from it so I can tune into my body. Because we are all so much more than a set of numbers and data. Tips for tracking smart. Used correctly, health monitors help people not only achieve goals, but also set goals, says Perlis. You can see what you've been doing, know your baseline, and see if you can challenge yourself and increase it. And they give you real information to make sure those goals are appropriate. They're great for accountability, education, and giving us information. And I think they're fun, which is a good motivator. Here's how to get the most out of your device. Take it one goal at a time. Be clear on what your goal is, says Matthews. Today's technology can monitor so many different things that the possibilities can be overwhelming. Sleep, stress, exercise, diet, pick one to start. Choose the product that fits your needs. Online reviews can help you select a reliable device that's within your budget and measures what's most meaningful to you. If improving your sleep is your most important goal, look for a tracker that measures sleep accurately and offers lots of information around that specific topic. And if your main goal is to increase your step count, then a simple pedometer may be all you need, says Matthews. You can buy one for a few dollars, and there have been studies showing they're actually quite accurate. Have a plan for how to use the information. Just capturing your data won't make you healthier. These devices provide information, but unless you take action and change some habits, there won't be any benefit. Most wearables link to health and fitness apps that can suggest actions based on the data that's gathered. For instance, if you sit at a desk all day, the apps can trigger reminders to get up and move every half hour or so. If the tracker indicates you're not sleeping as long or as soundly as you optimally should be, the app can offer tips on how to improve that. If the tracker detects that you're stressed, the apps can offer breathing exercises or guided meditation sessions to help. And if you want to start a new exercise routine, the apps can help you choose one that meets your fitness level. Be aware of your body signals. Don't ignore what your body is telling you. You don't want to have the information from a tracker overtake or hijack your awareness, says Matthews. Ask yourself, how am I feeling today? And do I feel rested? The body knows when it's tired. Keep the information in perspective. Recognize that one piece of information doesn't tell the complete picture. Many of the things that trackers measure go through normal fluctuations throughout the day. Blood pressure increases with activity. Blood sugar varies depending on what we eat. Heart rates, stress levels, and fatigue also vary. You may need to discuss the data from your device with your healthcare provider to understand what it means. Take periodic breaks. I would challenge people who are using a fitness tracker all the time to go out and move their bodies without it for a day or a week, says Perlis. Sleep for a week without looking at the data. It's good for self-reflection and a good tune-up for yourself. Is it safe to eat fresh produce? Here's everything you need to know about the cyclosporiasis outbreak across the U.S. Mariah Thomas. Can you still munch on your favorite salad mixes and fruits? Get the scoop before your next grocery run. On my weekly supermarket run, I always try to grab as many fresh fruits and vegetables as possible. A container of berries? Into the cart. Bag salad? Easy dinner. Fresh cilantro? Absolutely. But with a growing cyclospora outbreak making people sick across the country, I'm suddenly looking at the produce aisle a little differently. More than 7,000 people have already gotten sick with cyclosporiasis across 34 states this year, and unfortunately, that number is expected to grow. And while cyclosporiasis is more common in tropical and subtropical parts of the world, it causes outbreaks in the U.S. every year. In fact, cases tend to spike between May and August, when fresh produce linked to infections is most commonly on our plates.

0: said this outbreak is a lot worse. The good news? This isn't a reason to swear off your favorite grocery stores, fruits, and vegetables altogether. A few smart swaps and knowing which foods are a lower risk right now can help you keep enjoying produce while protecting yourself. Read on to learn why fresh produce is such a big part of this outbreak, which foods are considered the safest bets, and what you should avoid until this outbreak settles down. Why is fresh produce such an issue with this cyclosporiasis outbreak? Time for a quick and easy-to-understand science lesson. Cyclospora is a tiny parasite that causes an illness called cyclosporiasis. It spreads when people eat food or drink water contaminated with feces. Yes, poop, containing the parasite. Fresh fruits and vegetables can become contaminated at several points from the farm where they're grown to the facilities where they're harvested and packaged. And since most are eaten raw, they're never exposed to the high heat that would kill the parasite. One interesting thing about cyclospora is that it doesn't make people sick immediately after leaving an infected person's body. It actually needs days to weeks in the environment to become infectious. That means people don't typically catch it directly from someone who's sick. It's much more commonly linked to contaminated food or water. And unfortunately, simply rinsing your favorite grocery store's produce under the faucet isn't always enough. The parasite can cling to the surface of delicate fruits and leafy greens, making it difficult to wash away completely. Which types of produce are safe to eat? If you're trying to play it safer while this outbreak is going on, the general rule is simple. Foods with protective skins, sturdy surfaces, or that are cooked are your best bets. Here are some of the safest options. 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What other safety tips should you keep in mind when eating fresh produce right now? You don't have to avoid produce completely, but a little extra caution goes a long way. Here are a few safety tips to reduce your risk of getting cyclosporiasis. Wash all your produce. Yes, even if you plan to peel it later. Washing won't guarantee the parasite is removed, but it can help reduce dirt and other germs. Cook when possible. High heat destroys cyclospora, making cooked vegetables much safer than raw ones. Consider eating frozen produce. Commercially frozen fruits and vegetables are generally considered a lower risk option because they're processed under controlled conditions. Plus, they haven't been commonly linked to outbreaks the way certain fresh produce items have. Be careful when eating out. This includes all the salads, garnishes, and herbs served at restaurants. That yummy fresh salsa is included too. Stay on top of recalls. While there hasn't been a specific brand tied to the outbreak, if one comes up, throw it away immediately. Don't let the smell or look change your mind. What happens if you get sick? Cyclospora isn't your typical 24-hour stomach bug. Symptoms often show up about a week after eating contaminated food and can include watery diarrhea, stomach cramps, nausea, loss of appetite, fatigue, and weight loss. Without treatment, some people feel sick for weeks or even months with symptoms that come and go. If you've recently eaten fresh produce and developed persistent diarrhea, especially if it lasts more than a couple of days, it's worth calling your healthcare provider. Luckily, cyclospora can usually be treated with prescribed antibiotics, and getting diagnosed early can help you start feeling better soon. Let's get some humor going. Life in these United States. Confined to a hospital room following my open-heart surgery, I had nothing to do but read or watch TV. After a week, I was bored and miserable. When my doctor stopped by on his rounds, he asked, "How's it going?" "Honestly, I'm depressed," I said. He nodded understandingly and advised, "Stop watching the news." David Elton, Lewisburg, Pennsylvania. Dad, ever the stargazer, decided it was time to prearrange funeral plans for himself and my mother. On his way out the door to the funeral home, he asked if she wanted to come along. "You can pick out your own casket that way," he explained excitedly. Mom, who wasn't as gung-ho about the project, replied, "No, you do it. I want to be surprised." From Ken Wendell, Alton, Illinois. He writes in mysterious ways. You can't say God doesn't have a sense of humor after reading these signs found outside churches. "Lord, help us be the people our dogs think we are. Forgive your enemies. It messes with their heads. This is the day. Just love everyone. I'll sort them out later. God." "Live your life well so we don't have to lie at your funeral." "Creation is your last chance for a smoking hot body." "Acting perfect in church is like dressing up for an X-ray." From BoredPanda.com. Here are some jokes from Life in these United States. Hungry after a morning at the Maryland shore, I stopped off for a quick bite at a seafood stand. "Excuse me," I said to the server, "how many oysters are in the fried oyster basket?" "It varies depending on how big the oysters are," she explained. "But don't worry, it's a good amount." "You've sold me," I said. "I'll have the fried oyster basket." "Sorry, we're out of oysters." Kathy Squires, Munhall, Pennsylvania. Someone recently asked my husband and me what the secret was to our 54-year marriage. Before I could respond about loving and honoring each other, my beloved significant other replied, "Neither of us has died." Jean Hewitt, Harker Heights, Texas. My husband planned back-to-back activities for us this weekend, like he forgot we're both introverts. From Krista Ballerina. My daughter, visiting from Florida, was shocked as we drove past a cannabis shop in town. "It's legal here now," I told her. Appalled, she said, "It's legal to eat people?" I set her straight. "The sign says cannabis, not cannibal." Christine Mozzarelli, Slickerville, New Jersey. "True terror," it's been written, "is to wake up one morning and discover that your high school class is running the country." In honor of the new school year, here are quotes from young students, America's future leaders, as shared on the Live from Snack Time Instagram account. "I know how babies are made. What I want to know is why." "I love the way you are. I just wish you were a sea otter." "All I want for breakfast is some extra time to sleep." I was visiting my grandmother one day when I reached into a box of crackers and grabbed a handful. Once they hit my mouth, I almost gagged. They were so salty. I looked at the box to see if this was some new kind of flavor. It said unsalted. "Grandma," I said, "these are the saltiest unsalted crackers I've ever had." She shook her head. "Your mom insists on buying me unsalted crackers, so I just salt the box myself." Sherry Anderson, Columbus, Ohio. I was conducting my business in the bathroom, twiddling my glasses, when the door flew open. It was my 4-year-old son. He looked at me, seated on the throne, smiled, then ran out, hollering to his brother, "Ha ha! I saw Papa in the bathroom, and he didn't have his glasses on." Johnny Latham, Quitman, Texas. A reminder, crime still does not pay. Police in Florida pulled over a driver for not wearing a seatbelt. After spotting what they suspected was drug paraphernalia, they searched the car and found even more drugs and paraphernalia. It wasn't hard to find. The goods were inside a duffel bag labeled Bag of Drugs, the smoking gun. Brett Red was irate. His pickup truck had been stolen at a gas station in Hillard, Ohio. So he called 911, demanding that police get his ride back for him. Officers chased down the truck and arrested the thief. Red was soon united with his truck, but not for long, as the police learned that Red himself had stolen the truck from a landscaping company. WBSN News. "You can never be too safe" is a credo to live by. A man in Spring Hill, Florida certainly did. After buying 2 bags of methamphetamine, he called 911, asking to have the material tested because he suspected it might really be bath salts. The police obliged and, after testing, discovered the bags did indeed contain meth and arrested the cautious caller. Here we have Best Pet Helpers. Think About That Monkey on Your Back by Caroline Fanning. April Stewart didn't anticipate that the primate sanctuary where she houses rescued spider monkeys, marmosets, and kinkajous would become a source of solace for people with PTSD. Nor did John Richard, an Army veteran who sometimes struggles to leave the house. But then he met a spider monkey named Louie while volunteering at Stewart's Gulf Coast Primate Sanctuary in Mississippi. "I obviously can't understand, but I know he's telling me he loves me," says Richard of Louie's hugs and constant chatter in his ear. Stewart, who served in the Air Force, says she doesn't intentionally recruit veterans as volunteers, but that's who tends to find the place. "I always mention the sanctuary to anyone dealing with panic attacks or anxiety," says Richards. "I didn't realize it was going to have that effect on me." National Park last year. Rather than languish in the lost and found, BUMF continues to explore the Canadian Rockies with the help of park officials, who post the plushies' escapades on Facebook using the hashtag LostBunnyInBamf. The goal, get BUMF back to its owner. But for now, the stuffy is making the most of its extended vacation, posing by hot springs and 500-million-year-old fossils, all while modeling proper safety protocols, such as donning a life jacket to paddle around waterfowl lakes.
1: Good evening. I'm Brian Treglone, and I'm here each week to read you news for the gay and lesbian community. So stay tuned. Here are some of the stories that kind of rocked our world. We always like to start off with a quote, and I particularly like this week's quote. Let me read it to you. We can just talk about it just for a second. "Forgive yourself for not knowing earlier what only time could teach." I think all of us look back on our lives, and there are episodes when we think, gosh, I should have done something different there. But if it was simply a matter of you not knowing, of time not teaching you, you need to forgive yourself. That's kind of an element of growing up. So here it is again. "Forgive yourself for not knowing earlier what only time could teach." Okay, let's get to the news. one of the big battles going on right now between the gay community and particularly the conservative right wing is the battle on women's sports. Does a trans individual have the right to be involved in women's sports? There's no easy answer to that. But on January 13th, the U.S. Supreme Court will hear oral arguments in a case challenging a sports ban on transgendered athletes. The case is called West Virginia versus PBJ and Haycox, and those are the individuals involved. The case was filed on behalf of a transgendered youth, her name is Becky Pepper Johnson, who is challenging a 2021 West Virginia law banning transgendered youth from participating in girls' athletics sports if they're a trans individual. And this is this battle just doesn't seem to go away, does it? It continues to go on. We're looking for some guidance from the courts. A number of courts have ruled in on this already. A number of states have banned trans individuals from participating in sports, feeling that their birth identity, I guess we would call it, gives them an unfair advantage. We don't know the resolution, and the resolution is different in state to state, but watch carefully. There's going to be another big decision on this issue coming up in the next couple of weeks. Okay, our next story has to do with a homophobic mom, and she, get this homophobic mom allegedly hired thugs to kidnap her own daughter to teach her about evil. Don't know what the mom thought evil really meant. She thought her daughter was evil. She apparently didn't think kidnapping and using thugs to do that was. Let's see what this is all about. Okay. The anti-gay former chair of the Crawford County, Arkansas Library System Board. That was her position. She was on the library board in Arkansas. She was arrested last week, along with three other people, for allegedly plotting the kidnapping of her own developmentally disabled adult daughter. So this woman from the Arkansas Library Board, and she had a developmentally disabled adult daughter, she decided to play a game with her and hire thugs to kidnap her. According to the local CBS affiliate, an arrest warrant for the 59-year-old woman, Tammy Hamby. Okay, that's her name, Tammy Hamby. She alleges that she cooked up the November 17th kidnapping as a scare tactic to prevent her 22-year-old adopted daughter, this is not even her daughter, this is an adopted daughter, from interacting with strangers online. Now, Hamby's husband, Jeffrey, told the court last week that the couple had grown concerned over the past 6 months that their daughter had developed a relationship with someone online who claimed to be country singer Luke Bryan. The daughter had a relationship online with someone who claimed to be Luke Bryan, the country and western singer. We tried everything, and she has not stopped communicating with him, and he was going to get her. He was going to take her. And so my wife, without my knowledge, with her aid and a couple of their friends, tried to do an intervention, husband said. Court documents allege that Tammy Hamby approached her daughter's in-home nursing assistant, her name was Shannon Childers, about the plan, and Childers recruited two guys, named David Quitch and Nico Austrio, to help carry it out, according to the News 5 report. These two thugs, basically, reportedly lured Jammy from her home, Jammy is the daughter, from her home on November 17th, claiming they would take her to meet Luke Bryan. They then drove her to a field where they demanded money from her before zip-tying her wrists to a tree and telling her that telling her they were going to leave her there. Meanwhile, her mother, Tammy Hamby, watched from a distance. this is almost unbelievable. The mother of this developmentally disadvantaged young woman watched from a distance as the hired thugs kidnapped her and then zip-tied her and tied her to a tree. While Tammy allegedly planned to rescue her daughter, the girl was able to free herself, and she ran to a nearby house where the residents called 911. The Crawford County Sheriff's Office deputy who responded to the call said that the girl was in fear for her life, and clung tightly to a teddy bear the entire time that he interviewed. This girl was obviously developmentally disadvantaged. The mother, of course, knew this, still had thugs kidnap her. Tammy Hamby and the two thugs all turned themselves in at the Crawford County Detention Center, that's in Arkansas, on December 3rd. On Friday, all four were charged with conspiring to kidnapping, first-degree false imprisonment, abuse of an endangered or impaired person, third-degree battery, and second-degree terrorism, threatening. This is according to the Arkansas newspaper. Jeffrey Hamby, that's the husband, defended his wife following her arrest last week, suggesting in an interview that local law enforcement had driven her to such extreme measures with their inaction after the couple reported that their daughter was interacting with an alleged online predator. If your own special needs daughter, who has the mentality of an 11-year-old, has an auditory processing disorder and is a tactile learner, becomes influenced by an online predator she believes is a well-known public figure, like Luke Bryan, and that predator tells her he is going to pick her up and she wants to go with him, how do you teach her, someone with no concept or understanding of evil, that danger exists? This is the husband writing on Facebook, defending the daughter. Just because there's suspicious activity doesn't just allow us to go out and start rounding up people, the Crawford County prosecutor said. We know that the responsibility means that you cannot treat a daughter like that. The father, Jeffrey Hamby, said last week that Jamby is now in custody. The Northwest Arkansas Democrat Gazette reports that followed a close protective custody hearing the day before Tammy Hamby turned herself in. The daughter has been left with caretakers while the father and Tammy left in a separate vehicle. The Hambys previously made headlines for their crusade against gay inclusive children's books in local libraries. As has been noted, Tammy Hamby leveraged her position on the Crawford County Court, which has the power to withhold funding from the library system, to pressure this county library board to remove any gay inclusive books and libraries from the children's section. In a letter to a local pastor, the Hambys claimed that the only reason to include gay books in the library's children's section is grooming a generation of children to feel this is normal and an accepted way of life. So this is really quite a complicated case. This is a couple, husband and wife, that have been fighting to have all gay books removed from the library shelves, saying that they would withhold funding if they didn't. And then when their daughter developed mentally disadvantaged, she had the capabilities of an 11-year-old, they hired thugs to kidnap her, zip-tie her, and tie her to a tree. Those are the people. It's a complicated case. We will keep you posted on what happens. guess time will tell, won't it? Okay. Okay, next story has to do with a girl who was bullied for her Indian name, so she changed it as a child. Years later, she learned that this really may not have been the right thing to do. Now, she's from an area in India called the Punjab. The Punjab is an area, it's right on the borderline between India and Pakistan. Okay, growing up in Chehalis, Washington, a small, overwhelmingly white town, as she described it, Nikki Carr faced challenges that went far beyond the usual struggles of childhood. She was the daughter of a Punjabi immigrant parents, and she was given the name Gobindavir. Gobindavir, a name imbued with cultural and family significance. At school, however, the name was treated as a burden, too long, too difficult to pronounce, and routinely mangled by teachers and administrators, that name being Gobindavir. Bullied relentlessly, teased and taunted by classmates, this young girl, her last name now was Carr, tried to adapt by going by the nickname Gobi. That's the short is from Gobindavir. No matter what she called herself, the people around her seemed bent on making her name, and by extension her identity, something to be mocked rather than settled. Kids started yelling my name as an insult, Carr tells us. The experience only amplified the insecurities she was already developing. I was self-conscious about the color of my skin, my hair, my eyes, even the food I brought from home. I just wanted to fit in with everyone else, but they made fun of everything about me, she said. So at the age of 7, wanting to feel a sense of belonging in this town in Washington, she sat down with her dad to find a new name. Now, after discussing, they agreed on Nikki, N-I-K-K-I, a name that still held personal meaning in their culture. It translates to little girl or baby girl in Punjabi, and they thought that would be a fitting choice for this youngest child in the family. It felt like a name that could bridge both parts of who I am, she said. With her parents' support, she went to school the next day, carrying a letter she had written herself, formally requesting that she be called Nikki. The change, however, did not put an end to some of the cruelty. Some classmates continued to use her given name deliberately, turning it into an insult. Over time, she said, the teasing became less about confusing and more about intent. Now at 17, age 17, as she prepared to leave for college, she decided to make the change official. She completed the paperwork, scheduled the court date, and paid the required fee, determining that her given name would not follow her into adulthood. Her parents, conflicted about the decision, were hesitant to attend the hearing, but they were there in the end. They finally agreed to it. Years later, she revisited the moment in a TikTok video, reflecting on the complicated emotions that followed her legal name change, including pride and relief mixed with belief that the child wasn't sure that she had done the right thing. I just really hope that for future generations of Indian kids, they get to be just as she said, as they want to be, she said in the clip, adding that no one should have to change something so fundamental as their name just because they're scared the world won't accept them. The belief was shaped in part by stories she encountered over time. I read a book by an Indian author, and she wrote about having a really difficult name, the girl said. Her response was, you know, if people can say names like, well, a lot of complicated names that are mainstream, a reference to the Game of Thrones characters, some names are, there's no reason they can't say my name. Now, she has settled into a life that looks markedly different from the one she once struggled to imagine. She lives in Tacoma, Washington, where she works as an insurance broker and speaks openly about a pride in her Punjabi heritage. She cooks Indian food at home, spends much of her free time with family, and remains fluent in both Hindi and Punjabi languages. These days, she said she listens mostly to Indian music. Asked whether she thinks she would give her own children Indian names, she did not hesitate. "I've thought about this a lot, and I do think I would. I'm very outspoken and passionate about all the great things that come with being Indian and being South Asian," she said, "and that includes their names." So she now regrets the fact that she made a change in her name. Well, it's a difficult thing for a young girl to have to decide whether, you know, do you keep your interesting, unusual sounding name, which was given to you and is part of your heritage, or do you change it? That's a good question. Well, okay. Just a little comment here about Braille, the reading of Braille. A reading is a foundation for a lifetime of independence, opportunities, and leadership. And for people who are blind or visually impaired, that can involve learning Braille. Research shows that Braille literacy offers a gateway to higher education, stronger employment prospects, and a greater self-sufficiency. Now, according to the National Braille Press, 90% of employed adults who are employed are literate in Braille. Yet despite this proven power, far too few children are learning this skill nowadays. Some estimates suggest only about 10% of blind children are currently learning Braille. Now, the Chicago Lighthouse is one of the answers to that. The Chicago Lighthouse wants to be sure that students' programs are preparing for success in the adult world for blind people. That's why Braille could be a cornerstone to so many of those programs. And the Lighthouse has programs teaching youth in the First Jobs program. That's the name of the program that the Lighthouse is sponsoring, the First Jobs program. And they're teaching these students how to find Braille signs in the workplace and teaching them how to read Braille. So if you're blind, visually impaired, and you have any interest in learning Braille, the Lighthouse would be a good place to start. Okay? Okay, let's go to television now. Are you a fan of Saturday Night Live? Now, Saturday Night Live does a lot of sort of cutting-edge political humor. And one of the stars is an openly gay young man named Bowen Yang. Well, after 7 seasons on Saturday Night Live, Bowen Yang has now retired from Saturday Night Live. After 7 seasons. His good friend and Wicked co-star Ariana Grande hosted the final episode and the final one for Bowen, which was just this last week on the cast. Now, Bowen Yang made history when he joined the cast in season 45 as the first Chinese-American cast member and one of the show's first openly gay stars. He's openly gay. He's also, of course, Chinese-American. And he has been for 7 years on Saturday Night Live. After seven seasons on the late-night sketch comedy show, we have learned that the comedian's last appearance was last week, as he's officially going to retire from it. His exit will coincide as close friend and Wicked co-star Ariana Grande hosts the final show alongside musical guest Cher. Representatives for Yang and the show did not respond to people's requests for comment, but there has been a lot of comment about this. He's a 5-time Emmy nominee. Yang, as I said, became Saturday Night Live's first Chinese-American cast member when he joined in 2019, and one of the first openly gay members. There was speculation that he would exit the show before this season even began earlier this year, but he told people that he just thought it wasn't quite the right time, but now he feels that it is. I've always gone by instinct. Do I have more things to do? And I felt like I did, so he stayed on the show one final season. Even creator Lorne Michaels and I talked about it, and Lorne was like, "You have more to do, and that means a lot," because I even confessed to him, I felt like the audience may be getting sick of me. And he was like, no, Bowen, they're not. There's more for you to do. And he convinced him to stay for one more season, which he has done. Now, Lorne Michaels' vote of confidence meant a lot. That man changed my life. I owe a lot of my life to him and Saturday Night Live show. Still, he's been open about the fact that he never intended to stay at Saturday Night Live forever. He described the show as this growing, living thing where new people come in, and you do have to sort of make your way for them and to grow and keep elevating themselves. That inevitably requires me to sort of hang it up at some point, but I don't know what the vision is yet, he said. During his stint on Saturday Night Live, Bowen Yang made his mark with multiple sketches that went viral. In one weekend update segment, Yang brought attention to anti-Asian hate crimes that occurred when an Asian woman talked about an episode where a white man harassed her simply for being Asian. He ended his powerful monologue with some humor, rallying the crowd by saying, "So everyone, get in, buckle up, no pee breaks, we ride at dawn, grandmas," as he kind of rode off in the sunset from Saturday Night Live. Another unforgettable character featured Yang as an iceberg who famously sank the Titanic. The iceberg came on Weekend Update to defend himself from years of unfair slander and to promote his music career. In 2021, Bowen Yang told People magazine that he was inspired by the performers he saw on Saturday Night Live when he was an aspiring comedian as a kid. The female cast of Saturday Night Live in the late 1990s, Ann Plus, Will Ferrell, and Andy Samberg, he said, were very influential to him. He also praised comedian Margaret Cho, someone who was also gay, Asian, and doing something that you did not immediately associate with an Asian person. There's a dearth of representation when it comes to gay people or Asian people, but I have to give credit to the people who have been out there doing it, and that certainly would include Margaret Cho. So, the end of his performances on Saturday Night Live from Bowen Yang. Okay. Well, here's an interesting story. It's a story about Chick-fil-A. Now, we know there's been an ongoing battle with Chick-fil-A and the gay community. Chick-fil-A donates a lot of their profits to anti-gay organizations. However, they kind of changed pace a little bit recently. They celebrated a gay couple's marriage. They did this, and some of the conservative Christians are angry about it. Chick-fil-A has rejected biblical truth by embracing identities rooted in same-sex behavior, one conservative leader complained. Conservative Christians, including anti-gay hate group the Family Research Council, are outraged that Chick-fil-A isn't as homophobic as they would like the fast food chain to be. At issue is a Facebook post from one of the Chick-fil-A franchisees celebrating two young men who got married. Oh my, and that did not go over well with the crowd. Congratulations to the happy couple, the announcement read, and this is from a Chick-fil-A branch. Douglas and Toby recently got married, and we are so beyond happy for them. The restaurant has limited comments on the post, and most of them at the moment are supportive. The restaurant has received limited comments on the post, but most have been supportive of their decision to welcome them. Instead of celebrating the happiness that Douglas and Toby found, the Family Research Council was outraged that the pictures were posted at all. A December 4th article of the group's Washington Stand website says the restaurant is bordering on wokeness for condoning a message that is radically at odds with the biblical values that most people associate with them. So they are condemning this Chick-fil-A branch for posting something celebrating a gay marriage. And the comments, very few comments, virtually no negative comments. People are very happy with the Chick-fil-A branch. Perhaps this represents a change in corporate policy with Chick-fil-A. I guess time will tell whether or not that'll be the case. We don't know yet. Okay, well, that's all the time we're going to have today. You know, we'd like to have feedback from you, and we'd welcome your suggestions and questions about our programming and any other topics that you would like to hear. So if you have any comments you'd like to share, call us, 312-447-3439. And you can also find the full program schedule and listen to previous podcasts at www.ChicagoLighthouse, all one word, .org/radio. Okay, well, we thank you for listening. I'm Brian Triglone. Have a wonderful holiday season.
2: Louis Braille was blinded at the age of 3, and while a student at the National Institute for Blind Children in Paris, invented the Braille alphabet. World Braille Day is celebrated every year on January the 4th, Louis Braille's birthday, the French-born inventor of the Braille alphabet. Before Louis Braille introduced his revolutionary alphabet in 1834, blind individuals had no opportunity to gain literacy and independence. Louis Braille's invention created the basis for inclusiveness in society for blind or visually impaired persons. National and international recognition, together with legislation, has enabled Braille to make a significant contribution in the effort for inclusiveness. For those not trained in Braille, new technology is now available to provide online accessibility for information gathering and sharing amongst the blind or visually impaired. Commercial, institutional, and governmental organizations around the world now have accessible online apps. These advances in technology have helped to create opportunities in society for those with vision impairments and help the effort of inclusiveness where Braille left off.
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6: 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It is specifically designed for and directed to people with visual, physical, learning, language, or other disabilities and conditions that prevent them from reading printed materials.
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8: Welcome. This is the AARP Report, and I'm your reader, Jan Johnson, with the Audio Reading Service at the Allen County Public Library in Fort Wayne, Indiana. And today I'll be reading from the April-May 2026, copyright 2026. We'll look first at an article, How Old Are You Really? The birthday cards might say you're in your 70s or 80s, but you could be aging faster or slower, depending on your lifestyle. Submitted by Jessica Magala. You're only as old as you feel. It's a cliche, but it's truer than we know. There's often a disconnect between our chronological age and our biological age. Chronological age is the number of years you have lived in this world. Biological age is the actual age of your body systems, organs, and cells. It's a rate at which your body has been aging over time, says Zhi He, director of Institute for Successful Longevity at Florida State University, FSU, in Tallahassee. Biological age may be a more reliable marker for predicting how long and how well you're going to live. In a study of nearly 2,000 people around age 70, scientists calculated biological ages based on various aging data. They found that higher biological age was associated with an elevated risk of mortality and major age-related diseases, including coronary heart disease, diabetes, cancer, stroke, COPD, and dementia. So, what's your true biological age? This series of DIY tests, questions, and diagnostics can help you understand how well and how quickly or slowly you're aging. Plus, we'll outline some changes you can start making now to turn back the clock. Even small shifts can make a difference in how much pep is in your step in the years to come. How would you describe your usual pace of walking? A, slow. B, steady or average. C, or brisk. If you said C, subtract as many as 14 years or 20 years from your chronological age. You already know that walking is one of the best ways to get your daily exercise. But whether you're just out for a stroll, taking the dog for a walk, or consciously trying to get your steps in, the speed at which you move is critical. People who rated their walking speed as brisk had the longest life expectancy out of nearly 500,000 middle-aged adults studied, compared with slow walkers, no matter their body mass index, or BMI, according to an analysis in Mayo Clinic Proceedings. Women and men who hoofed it at a brisk pace had a life expectancy of more than 86 to 85 years, respectively. Conversely, those who walked the slowest and also had the lowest BMIs had the lowest life expectancy at roughly 72 years, women, and 65 years, men. Walking slowly and having a low BMI is associated with poor fitness and a higher risk of frailty, a combination that doesn't bode well for longevity. Walking is a powerful predictor of how good future health, says Ryan McGrath, director of Healthy Aging North Dakota and an associate professor in the Department of Health, Nutrition, and Exercise Sciences at North Dakota State University in Fargo. Staying mobile is important for preserving functional health, he says. More recent research found that having a faster walking pace is linked to longer leukocyte telomeres, the protective end caps of chromosomes in your white blood cells, which are commonly used as markers of biological age. A brisk pace was even more impractical on telomere length than total physical activity. The takeaway? Make time for higher intensity activities. Research suggests that 10 minutes a day of brisk walking ought to do it. Extra credit. Your 70s and beyond, the longevity priorities. Depending on your age group, there are different strategies for healthy aging you can follow, says FSU longevity researcher Zhi He. Here's what he recommends for people in their 70s and up. To avoid frailty and cognitive decline, maintain muscle mass and strength through physical activity. Stay socially active and intellectually engaged. Work with your doctor to manage chronic conditions. Category 2. How many grams of added sugar from packaged foods do you eat in a typical day? A. Less than 48 grams. B. 50, 8, 48 or more. If you answered A, less than 48 grams, subtract 0.2 years from your chronological age. It's easy to identify sugar. Manufacturers are required to include added sugar grams on all Nutrition Facts food labels. Excess added sugar is linked to a variety of health problems such as obesity, type 2 diabetes, and heart disease. But a diet of foods with too much added sugar also damages DNA, causing an acceleration of cellular aging, suggests a study published in 2024 in JAMA Network Open. It's easy to identify sugar. We're not talking about the naturally occurring sugar in foods like fruits or dairy products. Added sugar refers to any form, including cane sugar, molasses, corn syrup, and many additives ending in O-S-E, such as sucrose, dextrose, fructose, that has been added to food during processing. These types of sugar are in foods like candy, soda, desserts, sweetened cereals, yogurts and non-dairy drink milks, and condiments like ketchup and barbecue sauce. The U.S. Centers for Disease Control and Prevention, or CDC, recommends limiting added sugar intake to no more than 48 grams or 12 teaspoons per day. 3. How much fiber per day do you eat? A. 13 grams or less. B. 14 to 21 grams. Or C. More than 21 grams. If you answered C, more than 21 grams, subtract 4 years from your chronological age. Most adults get only about 13 grams of fiber per day. That's far lower than the federal recommendation for adults age 51 plus, who should get at least 22 grams for women and 28 grams for men of fiber daily. These are good numbers to aim for. Research shows you might be able to add years to your life by even modestly increasing your fiber intake. In one study, people who consumed 10 grams of fiber for every 1,000 calories equals 20 grams in a 2,000-calorie diet had cells 4 years younger than their birthday cake age. Fiber, the digestive and heart-friendly nutrients found in fruits, vegetables, whole grains, nuts, and seeds, reverses the age of your cells, provided you're getting the amount your body needs. It may quash harmful inflammation and reduce oxidative stress to keep telomeres long. Plus, it slows digestion and helps control blood sugar, reducing your risk of diabetes. You can hit the 22 grams a day mark by eating half a cup of beans, a couple of slices of whole wheat bread, an apple, and a half cup of cooked broccoli. Want more foods to choose from? Here are some of the best sources of fiber. High fiber cereal, 1/2 cup, 14. Lima beans cooked, 1 cup, 13.2. Artichoke cooked, 1 cup. 9.6. 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Yellow beans cooked, 1/2 cup, 9.2. Green peas cooked, 1 cup, 8.8. 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Extra credit. Stand up, sit down, live longer. The sit-to-stand test measures lower body strength and function. Use a slightly padded chair of standard height with no armrest. Start seated with your feet flat on the floor. Crossing your arms across your chest, stand up completely, then sit back down, advises physical therapist Richard C. Bohannon. Time how long it takes for you to do 5 repetitions as fast and safely as possible. The results give us some idea of the strength of your lower limbs, he says. People who can do 5 reps in 7 seconds or less are fitter than 95%

In the past month, how often have you felt confident about your ability to handle your personal problems? 4, never. 3, almost never. 2, sometimes. 1, fairly often. 0, very often. In the past month, how often have you felt that things were going your way? 4, never. 3, almost never. 2, sometimes. 1, fairly often. 0, very often. In the past month, how often have you felt difficulties were piling up so high that you could not overcome them? 0, never. 1, almost never. 2, sometimes. 3, fairly often. 4, very often. A total of 10 or more indicates high levels of perceived stress. Add 0.2 years to your age. People who go through difficult and challenging things, high stress trauma, PTSD, are more likely to have health issues, says Kate Barusa, a senior research fellow in the psychology department at Georgetown University in Washington, D.C. That much may be obvious, but he also wanted to look at whether these factors independently speed up biological aging. And that's exactly what we found, he says. Having a high level of perceived stress sped up aging more than 2 months each year, a magnitude similar to that of smoking, Barusa's 2023 research found. Why? Because, in part, we often react to stress with unhealthy behaviors like drinking alcohol, having a poor diet, losing sleep, and skipping social events. Stress also promotes inflammation that causes cells to age faster, although his study looked at adults 32 to 45 years old. Barusa notes, there is no reason to expect the link between stress and aging to be different among older adults. But there's more going on. The key is perceived stress, meaning what we think about stress and how we face it matters, since it affects how we age. The hope is that directly lowering perceived stress may have slowing effects on aging. Extra credit. Flex test. Can you scratch your own back? To take the test, stand with your feet shoulder width apart. Extend one arm over your shoulder and down toward the middle of your back. Place the other hand on your back, reaching up toward the middle of it. Try to touch the fingers on your opposite hand. If they won't touch, ask a partner to use a ruler to measure the distance between your fingers. Practice the test 2 times and compare your best score with the results. Women, normal by range by age, 70 to 74, a 4-inch gap to 1-inch overlap, 75, 79, age 75 to 79, a 5-inch gap to 0.5-inch overlap. 80 to 84, 5.5-inch gap or less. 85 to 89, 7 to 1-inch gap. 90 to 94, 8 to 1-inch gap. Men, normal range by age, 70 to 74, 8 to 1-inch gap, 75 to 79, 9 to 2-inch gap, 80 to 84, 9.5 to 2-inch gap, 85 to 89, 10 to 3-inch gap, 90 to 94, 10.5 to 4-inch gap. This test is part of measuring fitness among older adults, since upper body flexibility is needed for independence with age. Think getting dressed and reaching for an object. Shoulder flexibility starts to decline around age 55, with a more prominent drop-off starting at 70. Poor flexibility is associated with a higher risk of mortality from any cause. Do an upper body

0: body stretch at least twice a week, focusing on neck, chest, and shoulders. 5. Do you have prediabetes or diabetes? A. Yes, prediabetes. B. Yes, type 2. C. Yes, type 1. No, my A1C is in the normal range. E. I don't know. If you answered A, yes, for prediabetes, or E, I don't know, add 2.7 years to your chronological age. If you answered B, yes, for type 2 diabetes, add 12 years to your chronological age. If you answered C, yes, type 1 diabetes, add 16.3 years to your chronological age. People who have diabetes have a shorter life expectancy than those who don't. Chronic conditions like diabetes, as well as hypertension and obesity, are frequently associated with it. It can cause physiological changes that speed up the aging process, says FSU's Zee He. Type 2 makes it hard for the body to regulate blood sugar, which in turn compromises cellular repair and damages blood vessels. In type 1, the pancreas has difficulty producing insulin. Both conditions can produce the protective telomeres in your DNA to shorten, while the function of the cell's mitochondria is impaired, reducing the body's available energy. But there's a caveat. Research indicates that added aging caused by diabetes can be stymied if both your blood sugar and your blood pressure are well controlled. The key to slowing the aging process is to be vigilant and consistent in your diabetes management. If you have prediabetes, you can prevent or delay type 2 and turn back the clock on your cells. Changing your diet, managing stress, losing a small of weight, and staying physically active can slash your risk of type 2 diabetes in half. Keep in mind that although about 1 in 3 American adults have prediabetes, more than 80% of them don't know it, according to the CDC, which is why you should take "I don't know" as a warning sign. Talk to your primary care provider about getting your A1C tested to make sure your blood sugar is in a healthy range. 6. Do you expect more good things to happen to you than bad? A. Yes. B. No. If you said yes, subtract 4 years from your chronological age. A bright outlook on life can make your day and the days of those around you more pleasant. But new research suggests that a generally optimistic attitude can do more than lift your spirits. Indeed, how you view the quality of your life can predict how much of it you'll be around to enjoy. Women ages 50 to 79 who scored higher on a test measuring their levels of optimism were more likely to have a longer lifespan and higher odds of living to age 90 plus, according to a Harvard-led study published in the journal JAMA Psychiatry. These associations were independent of depression status, suggesting that optimists often affects more than just your mood. This speaks to the benefits of maintaining a positive outlook in life, says Aladdin H. Shadarib, an associate professor of Herbert Wertheim School of Public Health and Human Longevity Science and the Department of Medicine at the University of California, San Diego, a co-author of the paper. An example of the beneficial effects of optimism is famed anthropologist Jane Goodall, who lived to be 91. She was always optimistic and purposeful in her life, which probably contributed to her longevity, Sadarab notes. It looks like optimism influences more than just how you see things. It's an important driver in physical functioning, affecting things like strength and balance. We found that higher optimism is associated with stronger grip strength and ability to complete chair stands, two markers used as predictors of future health, Sishad Arap. The glass half-full approach is related to slower physical decline with age and may help people stick to habits like avoiding smoking, eating a healthy diet, and maintaining robust social connections, Sadarab suggests. His conclusion? Optimism may be a modifiable risk factor that we can use to achieve healthy aging. Extra credit. Social supports keep them strong. Older adults who reported stronger social ties across several domains, faith, community, friends, family, had slower biological aging and less inflammation, a 2025 study by U.S. researchers found. Having a strong social network and being socially connected is an important factor for longevity, says FSU's He. At the same time, the other side of that coin, loneliness, contributes to your aging. This is a call to examine your relationships and respond with a more resounding yes to invites from family, neighbors, and community. And there's one more additional move you can make. Pursue an age gap friendship. Adults 60 and over who have friends that are more than 10 years younger than they are enjoy more positive perceptions of aging, according to the research published in the European Journal of Aging. And we have more continued on this questionnaire, which will be broadcast in a future broadcast. But at this time, that's all that we have the time for today. This has been Jan Johnson with the AARP Report. I do hope that you've enjoyed today's reading from the audio reading service at the Allen County Public Library.
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2: 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I'm Sandy Murillo with the Disability Minute. Mike Walther is the president and founder of Oak Wealth Advisors, a group providing financial advice to people with disabilities and their families. They recently published It's Okay to Laugh, Humorous Stories from the Disability Community.
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2: The book has another important lesson.
3: We're also hearing from families who don't have someone with a disability. 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And it's great to see that they're also enjoying life fully. I didn't realize they did that. We thought they were always sad.
2: You can find out more about the book at oakwealth.com.
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2: Despite what you might think, Mr. Jake Gyllenhaal, you are not legally blind. I'm Sandy Murillo with the Disability Minute. In a recent profile for The Hollywood Reporter, the actor claimed to be legally blind without his glasses, even though he has vision of 20 over 1250. According to Dr. Brian Coffey, an optometrist at the Chicago Lighthouse, that does not quite meet the definition of legal blindness.
4: Legal blindness is defined as the better seeing eye being no better than 20/200 best corrected or having fewer than 20 degrees of visual field. While his uncorrected vision is not great, the fact that he can pop on a pair of glasses or contacts to read scripts, shoot action scenes, and drive at night seems to indicate that his best corrected visual acuity is in the normal range.
2: We've already covered the importance of identifying disability accurately and without exaggeration. It would be nice if Mr. Gyllenhaal used his stature and amplified platforms to officially correct the record.
1: Disability Minute is produced by people with disabilities at the Chicago Lighthouse. 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
2: For most people, disability is no laughing matter. As a blind person, my view is completely different. I'm Sandy Murillo with the Disability Minute. Often, sighted people don't find my jokes about being blind all that funny. Once when I was giving a speech, I told the crowd that if I started crying, I wouldn't be able to see my braille notes. It took them a few seconds, but eventually everybody laughed. Joking about some of the awkward situations I run into because of my blindness helps me laugh at things that would otherwise be uncomfortable or embarrassing. It's also the best way to break the ice with sighted people who are sometimes afraid to say things they assume might offend me. Hearing me making fun of myself makes them feel more comfortable. So the next time you hear me joking about being blind, go ahead and laugh. For me at least, it's all in the spirit of having fun and helping other people feel more at ease.
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5: What feelings awaken in you when you receive a jury summons? Dread? Civic pride? Or do you assume that they will reject you because you're a person with a disability? I'm Maureen Reed with the Disability Minute. A few months ago, I received a jury summons in the mail and experienced all these feelings. I promptly lost track of that letter, but it caused me to consider what my options were. I was curious what accommodations might be in place for a prospective juror and if they would even accept me. After a quick internet search, I found that the Circuit Court of Cook County has a disability coordinator on staff. The site also has a disability accommodation request form indicating the court will accommodate prospective jurors. It also informed me that as a person with a disability, I could be exempt from jury duty. The choice was mine. I missed this chance to serve because I didn't know what to do, but I'm prepared for my next summons by requesting accommodations to serve as a potential juror. It's my civic duty, after all.
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5: 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I'm Maureen Reed with the Disability Minute. Let's face it, language is confusing, meanings change, and what may have been acceptable once may be out of favor now. 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In my experience, it always helps to ask.
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7: Hi, this is Valerie Goldston. Today, I'll be reading the latest articles from the Reader's Digest magazine. The conclusion of Sold Out, Here's Why Concert Prices Are Skyrocketing by Bill Hangley Jr. I needed to go. Nicole McGuire from Long Island, New York, was one of those people. She was 15 when the Eras Tour launched. A massive Swiftie, she didn't just want to go to the show. I needed to go, she says. When I found out I was going, I was thrilled, so excited. Getting a ticket for the show in MetLife Stadium outside New York City wasn't easy, but was it worth it? Oh my, yes. It was probably the best concert I ever went to. The energy was amazing. Everyone was dressed up, trading bracelets, singing songs, says Nicole. I had my outfit all picked out. I wore a sequin tube top and a sparkling glitter skirt. It's still in my closet. Everyone in her family, including her parents and brother, used their Ticketmaster accounts to enter what amounted to a ticket lottery. And they were not alone. Everybody I knew who had a daughter was trying to buy tickets, says Nicole's mother, Laura Silver McGuire, a clinical psychologist. The McGuire scanned the nation and the globe for available seats. They even considered flying to Vienna, where some resale seats were only $600, Nicole recalls. More than most face value seats at U.S. venues, but a fraction of the resale prices at StubHub, where Slate reported that one Jersey City mother resold her $800 VIP tickets for $6,275 each. But Laura understood. As a teen in the 80s, she'd waited in long lines for acts like U2 and Billy Joel. So in 2023, she was ready to check in daily on Ticketmaster and resale sites looking for the right deal for Nicole. The family struck out, but some friends got lucky. They sold us two tickets at face value, $55. Behind the stage, Laura says, terrible seats, but it's an experience. Laura tracked the resale market, looking for chances to upgrade. Even behind the stage, ticket prices hovered right around $3,000, she recalls. The thing about the bots is they're buying as many tickets as they can to resell them for as much as they can, she says. Still, the McGuires are getting used to navigating the online markets, now standard for all kinds of live entertainment. Last fall, the family used multiple accounts in an effort to buy face value for the 2026 FIFA World Cup final in July, face value tickets that officially sold for $3,450 were listed for resale as early as February for as much as $143,750. For Laura, this is a long way from sleeping on a sidewalk to pay $19 for a YouTube ticket. Camping out, we were cold and it was on concrete, but it was fun, she says. This stuff is frustrating and lonely. The bot armies are just one of the forces behind high prices. Outrageous fees are another. Triggered in part by the frenzy for Taylor Swift tickets, a coalition of more than 30 states jointly sued Ticketmaster and Live Nation, alleging that the company has created a monopoly whose industry dominance has allowed it to tack on costs that inflate ticket prices in a price hike that doesn't benefit artists, only the company. During the trial, internal Slack messages revealed that two Live Nation ticketing employees had bragged about charging fans excessive fees for parking and VIP upgrades. One of the men joked he was robbing them blind, baby, reported the New York Times. We have laws against cornering the market on corn or wheat or other commodities because we recognize that it's not beneficial to the health of the market, says Lowry. I'll see ticketing fees of like 30%. These are fees that might not exist, he says, if there were robust competition. Another driver of high prices? The artists and venues themselves not only control a large portion of the fees, but also now deploy an array of techniques to stimulate demand and maximize revenue. The most shocking thing I saw was from Shawn Mendes, says Christie. I love his music, especially his earlier work. Then I looked online and saw he was selling VIP packages for thousands of dollars, prices that just felt so absurd. One package even came with a guitar. Artists and promoters also increasingly opt to use dynamic pricing, the same technique used by airlines and rideshare companies, where prices rise and fall in response to customer demand. The method means the price of a hot ticket can easily double from one day to the next. In one infamous case, Bruce Springsteen used dynamic pricing for his 2023 tour. Tickets that would have typically gone for a few hundred dollars shot up to $5,000 or more. On the flip side, if demand flags, prices can drop, and fans can score last-minute bargains. With dynamic pricing plus the proliferation of fees, fans today often don't know exactly how much a ticket actually costs until they're at the very end of a long process. By that point, they're already feeling committed. So what's next for music fans? Will prices come down anytime soon? Don't bet the farm on it. From the biggest stadium to the smallest club, artists and promoters face steadily rising expenses, and ticket prices reflect that. In Doylestown, Rebluski runs a popular series of bluegrass concerts on the grounds of a local museum and historic tile factory. He's got no Ticketmaster, no dynamic pricing, and no resale market. But keeping prices where he'd like them has proven impossible. I'm putting up a stage. I'm putting up a tent, getting a sound guy, getting some nice food backstage for the band, and it's a $40 ticket. I'd like to charge $20, and I can't do it, Rebluski says. I'm trying to bring the best musicians I can to Doylestown, and the artists want to get paid. Likewise, at the very top of the industry, reforming the digital marketplace is proving a tough nut to crack. In March, the U.S. Department of Justice settled the antitrust case from the 30-plus states against Live Nation Ticketmaster in return for Live Nation agreeing on a 15% cap on ticketing service fees for certain amphitheater venues, giving up ticketing at 13 venues, and establishing a $280 million settlement fund to settle claims or pay civil penalties to states. That amount may sound like a lot, but consider this. Last year, Live Nation reported earning $25 billion in revenue, $3.1 billion of that from Ticketmaster. That's how lucrative live entertainment has become. A bipartisan group of attorneys general from states including New York, New Jersey, Tennessee, Michigan, and California refused to sign the settlement, continuing the lawsuit and alleging that the concert promotion powerhouse uses unfair business practices to prevent other companies from offering cheaper ticket sale systems. In April, a federal jury agreed with the states that Live Nation Ticketmaster was operating at a monopoly in violation of federal and state antitrust laws. In a separate phase of the trial that likely won't begin until February 2027, a Manhattan federal judge will consider whether to break up the behemoth. For its part, Live Nation denies it's a monopoly. It's frustrating, Dan Wall, Executive Vice President for Corporate and Regulatory Affairs at Live Nation, told the Canadian Broadcasting Corps. I think it's pretty clear that the states who brought the case along with the federal government asked for a jury trial because it's a lot easier to win a jury trial than it is a judge-alone trial in a case like this, particularly against a big corporation. One way or the other, the audience experience should improve. There have been a lot of strides that a company like Ticketmaster has taken to verify buyers and resellers, Berkeley's Jonathan Bricker says, such as watching for suspiciously large numbers of high-speed transactions and updating its CAPTCHA systems that prove you're a human. But we also know that bots and scalpers are sophisticated and adapt. Performers such as Taylor Swift, Youngblood, Olivia Dean, and Nora Khan are among many who are experimenting with various policies to keep prices manageable. Resale price limits, transfer restrictions, and all-in pricing that reveals fees. As an artist, I'd like to see all-in pricing, says Lowry. It's not healthy for anyone in the system to be making money off all these little side charges. I feel like everybody in the business knows that the system doesn't work. I'm kind of hopeful that we'll work this out. That would be good news for fans like Nicole McGuire. The average American doesn't have $400 or $500 to spend on a show, she says. If fans feel exploited, artists will lose some support, and they'll lose respect if they can't speak out against it. And should that happen, so be it, because one band's too pricey ticket is another band's chance for a new fan, says Lowry. I like to think like an economist, he says, and an economist would say that these high prices represents an opportunity for younger bands. Bricker says the challenge for his students is to get off social media and into clubs and small venues. Students are sometimes almost scared to go out and find a show. Here in Boston, any night of the week, you can still find shows for $15 or less. Discovery is not expensive, Mall agrees. Harry Styles or Beyonce aren't the only people performing, he says. There's lots of live music. As much as you can, listen locally. That's what Jennifer Lynn Christie is doing. Shopping around, looking for places to dance and have fun that she can afford. She may have been priced out of Gorillaz, but that doesn't mean she's priced out of everything. I saw Aiden Bissett, and his ticket was only $26. I was shocked. I thought it would be like $200, she says, and it was great. You never regret going to a show. Here's our next story. So long, snacks. Nina Derwin. Flying on Delta? Don't forget to pack your water bottle and bring your own peanuts while you're at it. The airline just made a major change. In the early days of air travel, food was a given. You'd receive a full multi-course meal, regardless of whether you were flying in the economy cabin or first class. Flying felt glamorous, like a dinner party at 30,000 feet. Needless to say, those days are long gone. Today, travelers are lucky to score a tiny bag of pretzels and a half cup of soda when the beverage cart comes rolling down the aisle. But just when passengers thought airline perks couldn't shrink any further, Delta Airlines has announced yet another onboard change that could make you want to fly Delta a little less frequently. The airline announced it is ending complimentary snack and beverage service in the economy cabin on flights under 350 miles. 2 years after ending free snack and beverage service on all flights under 250 miles, Delta is making yet another cut. This won't affect everyone, though. Flights with first-class seating will continue to receive full service, a Delta spokesperson told CBS News. Previously, Delta provided an express service option for economy classes, including water, coffee, tea, and unlimited snacks on flights greater than 250 miles but less than 500 miles. That's going away entirely. With this new change, about 9% of Delta's approximately 5,500 daily flights, roughly 495 flights, will have no economy service at all. Which flights will get food and beverage service? While Delta is cutting service from short flights, it's adding full beverage and snack service for economy classes, aka Delta Comfort and Delta Main, on flights that are 350 miles or more. That means 14% of daily flights are gaining full service options, including drinks and sweet and savory snacks. Despite the changes to Delta's short-haul food and beverage service, long-haul flights are staying exactly the same, at least for now. That means international flights will continue to offer full-service options, including special meals like kosher and gluten-free. And first-class passengers can still enjoy a Shake Shack burger on many Delta flights. Why is the company making this change? According to a Delta spokesperson who spoke with the New York Times, the change is being made to create a more consistent experience across Delta's network. Even on the small number of flights without beverage service, our crew will continue to be visible, available, and focused on caring for our customers, like they do on every flight. When does this go into effect? If you have any short-haul travel planned with Delta in the coming days, indulge in free snacks and drinks while you can, because Delta's new policy goes into effect beginning May 19, 2026. So which airlines will serve you food and drinks? Delta may have discontinued free snacks and drinks on many of its short-haul flights, but there are still plenty of other airlines that are happy to serve you fun-sized snacks and soft drinks to your heart's content. American Airlines still provides free snacks and non-alcoholic drinks in all cabins on flights over 250 miles, as does United on all flights over 300 miles. Southwest follows suit, delivering free snacks and non-alcoholic drinks on select flights over 251 miles. What are people saying about Delta's service changes? Naturally, some frequent flyers are less than thrilled about the change, and they're not shy about sharing those feelings on the internet. In the grand scheme of things, this is an insignificant reminder of how insignificant you are to large corporations, said one Reddit user. You will pay more, you will get less. How close are we to going row by row, asking everyone to kick in a few bucks for gas, quipped another. But not everyone is concerned about it, especially considering how short the flight times actually are. I looked it up, and that's an average of a 40 to 50 minute flight, said a third Reddit user. Honestly, it's not the end of the world. You're going to be off the flight before they could have started handing out the snacks. I fly all the time, and this doesn't bother me a bit, added another. Who cares if you get a free water on a 35 minute flight? If you do happen to find yourself on a short Delta flight, springing for a premium class of service just for the snacks is definitely not worth your hard-earned dollars. You're better off bringing your own snacks. After all, Costco sells the same Biscoff cookies at a pretty great price. It's cheaper than upgrading your seat, that's for sure. Up next, there's a scientific reason why you feel grumpier when it's insanely hot outside, by Stephanie Anderson Whitmer. Feeling irritable? It could be the heat, according to science. Two doctors weigh in on how our moods are affected by the hot weather. There's a common phrase about summertime weather where I live in the mid-Atlantic. Being outdoors for mere minutes can leave you dripping with sweat, and wearing even the thinnest of clothing can feel like you've donned a wool sweater. And sleeping soundly? Forget about it. Even the most calm, cheerful, and mild-mannered among us might notice their mood worsens on extremely hot days. And they're right. The heat can make us feel cranky, irritable, or downright angry. And there's a scientific reason for it. I talked to Brenna Connor, MD, a family medicine physician and healthcare ambassador at Northwest Pharmacy, and Rachel Marquez, MD, a family medicine doctor and regional medical director of external affairs at Kaiser Mid-Atlantic, to find out why the heat affects our mood. I also dug into the latest research about this sweltering phenomenon. How bad can things get when it's ridiculously hot out? Pretty bad, which is especially concerning now, given that we're experiencing more heat stress days more often, up to 50 more days per year in some places. A 2026 study published in the Nature Portfolio Journal, Communications Sustainability, found a link between even short-term spikes in temperature and greater incidence of violence, both interpersonal and self-inflicted. Researchers found that as the temperature rose, the number of violence-related hospital visits increased, particularly in the first 2 days of high heat. Another study discovered that when temperatures exceeded a mild 70 degrees, there were more violent crimes in Los Angeles. In 2023, researchers in South Korea came to the same conclusion. The risk of deaths by assault increased as temperatures rose, especially among males, teenagers, and those with less education. In prisons, which often lack adequate air conditioning and ventilation, the probability of violence rose when temperatures climbed above 80 degrees. This phenomenon is called the temperature aggression or heat aggression hypothesis, and it can even affect our interpretations of conversations and people's tone. A 2000 study found that when we're uncomfortably hot, we perceive other people and other interactions as being more hostile. Extreme heat triggers the body's stress response as it fights to keep cool. Part of that response is the release of the stress hormones cortisol and adrenaline, which increase the feeling of restlessness and being on edge, says Dr. Marquez. The body has a limited amount of energy available to it at any given time, explains Dr. Connor. On extremely hot days, the body expends a lot of that energy keeping our core body temperature at normal levels, between 97 and 99 degrees. This leaves less energy available for things like concentration and emotional regulation, she says. In order to keep the body cool, Dr. Connor says the blood vessels in the skin enlarge to release heat. Your heart pumps more rapidly to bring the blood to the skin, and you sweat more to cool yourself through evaporation. Hot days can also stress out our brains, which must also stay within an optimal temperature range to function properly. When body temperature rises, your attention span decreases, reaction time slows, and decision-making becomes more difficult, Dr. Connor says. Why does this make us so grumpy, or even outright angry? The body perceives extreme heat with more than just discomfort. The reason we get more irritable and grumpy when the weather is really hot is that our bodies are experiencing real physiological stress, which changes how both the brain and body function, Dr. Connor says. The brain's prefrontal cortex, which is responsible for impulse control, judgment, and emotional regulation, doesn't work as efficiently and effectively in extreme heat. But the emotional centers of our brains do stay active. This combination can translate to anger and impulsivity. Little triggers can feel larger or more significant since the body is already under stress, Dr. Connor says. Heat can lower the threshold for aggression or irritable responses as it becomes more difficult for the brain to regulate emotions. Because we're sweating more to cool down, it's easier to become dehydrated. Sweating causes you to lose both water and electrolytes, such as sodium and potassium, Dr. Connor says. Even mild dehydration can result in symptoms like headache, fatigue, difficulty concentrating, irritability, and slower cognitive processing. Heat also makes sleeping practically impossible. And we all know we're not our best selves after a night of bad sleep. Sleep is one of the best tools we have for keeping our emotions balanced, Dr. Marquez says. Our core body temperature has to drop to fall and stay asleep, and that is really tricky in sweltering heat. Does grumpiness or anger in extreme heat signal a more serious health issue? Irritability is a normal response to the heat, Dr. Marquez says, but it's also one of the recognized symptoms of heat exhaustion, along with headache, nausea, dizziness, and cold, clammy skin. Watch for the change from irritable to confused or agitated, since that can mean that heat exhaustion could be progressing toward heat stroke, which is a medical emergency, Dr. Marquez says. If you or anyone with you is experiencing confusion, a seizure, hot, dry skin, or loss of consciousness, call 911 right away. Grumpy is normal. Confused is not. High temperatures can pose serious and potentially deadly health risks. Extreme heat is a community-wide health concern, Dr. Marquez says. Check in on the people around you, older adults, young children, and people managing chronic health conditions can be particularly vulnerable to heat-related illness. How can we keep our cool in the heat? If the heat is starting to make your blood boil, here are some tips for managing your mood and cooling off. Stay hydrated. If you're feeling grumpy, foggy, or generally out of sorts, drink a glass of water or two. More heat means more sweating, which means faster dehydration. Even slight dehydration can cause headaches and irritability. Drink water during the day instead of waiting until you're thirsty, Dr. Connor says. If you've been sweating heavily for several hours, you may also need drinks with electrolytes to replace what's been lost. Shift your outdoor routines. Physical activity and spending time outdoors are normally two of the best ways to relieve stress and boost your mood, but doing those things when it's really hot isn't the best idea. Tweak your routine a bit. If your routine typically includes outdoor exercise, yard work, or other time outside, consider moving those activities indoors, rescheduling them for cooler parts of the day, or taking more frequent breaks from the heat, Dr. Marquez says. Try running on the treadmill at the gym instead of outside. Move your usual post-lunch walk to early morning or evening to avoid the midday sun. Even light stretching or yoga can help you feel better. Socialize with others. When it's really hot, we might want to hunker down inside with the AC, but getting out and spending time with friends or family can improve your mood. Catch up with a friend over an iced coffee or chilled cocktail, though don't overdo it, as coffee and alcohol can increase dehydration. Take it from kids. Water can cheer most anyone up, so gather some people to hang out at a local pool, lake, or stream. Make sure you're eating enough. We often don't feel like eating much when it's extremely hot, but a grumbling stomach can quickly turn into hanger. Plus, the body is working overtime to regulate our body temperatures and needs those calories for fuel. Dr. Connor recommends keeping meals light. Eating cold foods, fruits, vegetables, yogurt, or salads can help you feel more comfortable on hot days, she says. Large or heavy meals can increase heat production due to digestion. Dress smart. Some colors and fabric can trap heat and moisture, making us feel even hotter and more uncomfortable. Skip heavy denim, dark colors, form-fitting outfits, and synthetic fibers. Even your jewelry might need an overhaul. Gold and silver jewelry are conductors and will trap heat close to the body. Wear lightweight, loose-fitting fabrics, ideally in light colors, in breathable materials such as cotton, linen, or other moisture-wicking fabrics, Dr. Connor says. How can you lower your body temperature quickly if there's no AC in sight? Even if you live or work somewhere without air conditioning, there are still steps you can take to cool down. Here's what the experts suggest. Keep window blinds, shades, or curtains closed during the hottest hours of the day, typically between 3 and 6 p.m. Open them back up at night when the temperature cools down. Apply a cool, damp towel or splash cold water on parts of the body where large blood vessels are close to the skin, neck, wrists, forearms, and behind the knees. Immersing your hands in cold water for a few minutes will also bring your temperature down. Take a cool shower. Drench your shirt in water or mist yourself with a cooling spray or cold water. Try to find some AC. If you can get access to any air conditioning, like a single window unit in a bedroom or at a public place like a library, sit in that space long enough for your core temperature to come down, not just your skin, Dr. Connor says. Typically, this occurs within 30 to 60 minutes. But in instances of heat stress or heat exhaustion, it could take up to 24 to 48 hours, plus fluid replenishment, she says. My name is Valerie Goldston. This has been brought to you by the Mind's Eye Organization.
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5: Hello, and welcome to show number 2317 of Eyes on Success, a weekly program covering a wide variety of topics of interest to people with vision loss. I'm Nancy Goodman-Torpy.
11: And I'm Pete Torpy.
12: It was rather an inauspicious beginning because I walked in and the secretary said to me, "Oh, well, Mr. Daniel, the boss isn't ready to talk to you yet. Would you like a newspaper to read while you wait?" And I thought, well, I should have run screaming out of the door right then while I had the chance, but I stuck around and I had a wonderful set of coworkers. I mean, I've told my wife that if I had the same set of coworkers in 1976 that I did in 2011, I'd probably still be working.
11: And today's story is about our guest who had a very successful career in life as a blind person before the notion of inclusion became popular.
5: We'll speak with Greg Daniel, who has been blind since youth, about his journey of overcoming challenges and achieving success as a computer programmer for over 35 years, and also about the importance of the support of his family, his teachers, his professors, and his employers. But first, for our tip of the week.
13: This week's tip is a suggestion from Greg Daniel about something that is near and dear to our hearts, volunteering.
12: I'm a volunteer, and my recommendation is we all either are givers or takers. And my recommendation is to use your hands and arms to reach out to other people as much as you can. 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
11: It's also a good way to meet people with similar interests and similar intent.
12: Absolutely.
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13: Let's start by meeting Greg.
12: My name is Greg Daniel. I live in Columbus, Ohio, which is in the central part of the state. I'm originally from northern Ohio, from a very small town. I went to high school there, actually, and then came back down Columbus for college.
13: Most of our listeners have a visual impairment. Do you?
12: Yes. I was born in 1952. I was a preemie 3 months early. My brother actually was born on leap year of 52. I was born in December of 52, so he always tells everybody that mom and dad started me on the ambulance ride home from having him. So I don't know. You know, you can never trust what your siblings say. But yes, I have what's known today as RP, retinopathy due to prematurity. And I had vision, partial vision, till I was 6 years old. Just beginning first grade, my optic nerve dropped off, disconnected, and the most fortunate time ever, because we were just starting to learn Braille. So, I mean, we had kids that came to the School for the Blind that where I was a student for 10 years that, you know, their vision changed. So they had to come to the school in fourth, fifth, sixth, seventh grade. They had so much to unlearn. And I went from being a partially sighted kid as a kindergartner to a totally blind kid as a first grader. I had no time to sit around and say, whoa, what have I just lost? It was time to learn Braille and time to get on my pony and get educated. So that's what I did.
11: Yeah, that was all natural for you at the time. I sometimes tell people that, you know, I was partially sighted when I was born also in 1952. I had glaucoma when I was born. Although I had some vision, I tell people I was almost fortunate to be blind and pegged as being blind at a young age, because I was plugged into the services. I was used to not using my eyes for everything. It made, you know, the transition a little bit easier. If you went all of a sudden blind when you were 60, that's a bigger deal.
12: That's a real big deal. And very interesting thing, though, sometimes, you know, I went back to school as a first grader, and I had seen the school as a kindergartner. And I don't know if that helped me in spatially, but I can still remember what I did see, although I haven't seen it, you know, in 60 some years.
13: So you went to a school for the blind starting in the 1950s sometime. Did you finish all the way through high school at a school for the blind, or did you transition to being mainstreamed?
12: I mainstreamed. I was going to stay here in Columbus and go to a public high school. We had a mainstream program with that high school. Two of my classmates did so. And my parents, after encouraging me from being the champion crier every week in kindergarten because of coming back to the school, to staying, you know, 6 weeks at a time as a freshman, they encouraged me and said, why don't you come home to school? And I first dragged my feet because all my friends were here. But I went to a small town high school, and from day one, they asked me if I wanted to be in the marching band. I said I didn't know anything about marching bands, but I knew how to play a cornet, which is like a trumpet, kind of a squashed trumpet, mellower trumpet. But I said, yes, I would do that. It'd be fun. And they taught me about marching. And so that meant that the first day of school, there was already a group of kids that knew me more as, oh, that's the blind guy in my algebra class or English class or whatever. They eventually knew me as, oh, that's the blind guy in marching and concert bands, choir, glee club, chamber ensemble. My brother played on the football team, so I knew all those guys. And my sister, I had two sisters, they were in sports, so I knew those kids. So basically, the short answer is, from the fall of 1968, when I was a sophomore, till this minute, the kids in Shelby, Ohio, loved me and allowed me to love them in return. There was never a time that I ever felt like a lonely new student. And those kids that went to the big city high school here in Columbus said, we didn't have Fred one until Christmas vacation of our sophomore year.
13: That's tough.
12: Yes, it is. I mean, it's a whole different atmosphere, bigger school, huge school. And I was so fortunate. The school, you know, accepted me. And although the guidance counselor the year before said he didn't want me to come because I might get knocked down the stairs, but that never happened.
13: And the Ohio State University put together a very nice short video about Greg's experiences in their marching band and the lasting impact that he had getting other underrepresented groups included in something that they had not been able to participate in previously. Support for Eyes on Success is made possible in part by our corporate partners.
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13: This week's focus topic is Greg Daniels' experiences getting an education, having a rewarding career, and what he is doing now in retirement.
11: Well, Greg, as you mentioned, years ago in the 50s and 60s, accessibility wasn't nearly as big of a thing, and people didn't make such accommodations as they do these days. But fortunately, you were used to being blind. It was kind of natural for you, and that's the way you went through the world. And it sounds like you went through with not too many problems. But you must have run into some challenges at the time. Was there resistance, for example, when you tried to join the marching band in high school?
12: Not in high school. They had a great system at Shelby at the time. There were the top 60 seniors didn't have to report to a certain study hall. They could go wherever they wanted in the school. So what they did, which was a brilliant idea, as a sophomore, they assigned me to that study hall with those 60 seniors, a built-in reader program. Because readers, back then, I mean, we didn't have the computer, internet, accessibility that they have these days with, even though there are still problems. I mean, but we did have Recording for the Blind, and I had some books with that. And I had some Braille books. The counseling office worked all year getting books for the next year. I did have some books in Braille. But readers were a problem in high school, not the problem that they were in college. The college was a totally different animal as far as being a pressure cooker went. That was 5 years, especially once I got to Ohio State. For a while, I was a math physics major, and getting readers for those hard science courses was really tough. It was a sort of a read once, test once, which is not a good way to learn, but that's what we had, and that's what we did.
11: So who were your readers in high school then? Who did they get to volunteer?
12: Well, if I had a test, I'd go down to the attendance office and ask the attendance officer, and he'd walk over to the study hall across the way and recruit somebody out of there, and they would read me the tests and write down my answers. And I can particularly remember my senior year, we had quite a senior English teacher who was hard-nosed, hardcore, and I took all my tests orally. You know, all the doctoral candidates always talk about taking their orals. Well, I took orals for a long time from the time I hit public school, mostly in college. College, all my tests were orals, and they were great when you're sailing along. I mean, when you're hammering courses and getting A's and B's, not a problem. When you're struggling, there's no way to sneak in and sign your name and put down a few stupid answers and, you know, bail out. I mean, I can remember just babbling away for 20 minutes, and then whoever's giving me the test, like in calculus, would say, "Well, what do you think about proving the problem?" It's like, "Oh, I thought I did." those were the tough things, really. That was the accessibility, getting readers. I was in classes. I tried to record my math classes, calculus classes. All those recordings was the tapping of chalk on chalkboards. You listen to them again, it's like, I'm just as confused right now as I was before.
11: Right, right. When I was in graduate school, I would ask my professors to talk or speak everything that they put on the blackboard. And for the most part, they tried, but that doesn't come naturally to people. And, sometimes they would just forget and say, take this expression here, put it in over there, and you get this over here. And sometimes the class would chuckle, and I'd raise my hand and ask, okay, what are you talking about?
12: Yeah. In a lot of literature, and you read about, especially military literature, you read about somebody having a sea daddy, and that means, or a rabbi, and as far as police departments go. And that means somebody that watches your back, that helps you out in your career,

0: trace sewing patterns, I think, particularly. And that's the way she would trace diagrams for me.
1: Oh, that was nice.
0: For the next 5 years, she helped me through almost every course I took. Some professors that were teaching the course were more helpful than others, as is always the case, but she was just a blessing.
1: So when I learned most of my math as an undergraduate, I had some vision, although, you know, I had my nose right up the paper. And in graduate school, when I lost more of my vision, I was still able to use a CCTV. But by the time I lost all my vision, computers were around. I did mathematics on a computer. How did you deal with that back then? Did you do all your math and physics in Braille?
0: Yes. In high school, I learned in chemistry class how to use a log table and in algebra too. So I kept those log tables around, and that's how I would do at least the number crunching. And computers were just coming out as I was in college, and a lot of them used canned programs for, I took two computer courses, and they used canned programs, and I got help with, I could type. I had to take 4 years of typing in high school, so I was... Actually, I was the typist of the year at the School for the Blind during my eighth grade year, which was unusual for a guy. I mean, you know, most guys said, huh, who needs this?
1: Right.
0: Well, they found out about 8 years later, we all needed it. But that really came in handy once I got a job, because I key punched my own programs on the old IBM 29 for years.
1: So did you eventually get your degree in physics and math?
0: Actually, no, I dropped the physics part of it because I got tired of being the clapper on the bell curve in the physics classes. I mean, those guys, they didn't know what planet they were on, but they knew that physics stuff right and left, and he just buried me. I loved it, but I was having trouble getting readers and books, and as I said, so I got a degree in secondary math education. I did all the work, except I never student taught, because by the time I got that far, I sort of knew the lay of the land. I thought, well, getting a job may be a big time issue. And as you know, in hindsight, it always has been. But I wanted to teach, and I've satisfied that urge by going into the classroom and reading Braille books and talking to first graders and stuff for the last 30 years, at least until COVID hit. So that has sort of kept me in touch with the classrooms. But so I got a secondary degree in math education, then went to work for the state of Ohio for 35 years as a COBOL programmer. It's now the Department of Job and Family Services. For 15 of those years, well, I started using a talking computer in 1984, which really opened things up. I started out by using an Opticon, and we had a Braille program after a little bit. There was another blind programmer there that I knew from the School for the Blind, and we had a Braille program, and that helped out immensely. But what really broke things open was the screen readers, the early versions of them, and we eventually got into Vocalize and then Windowize, and then and that gave me access to a lot of stuff. And for 15 years, I was the lead programmer for a system through which adults could learn new skills if their plant, for instance, where they were working, shut down and went south. You know, their job was done away with. They could learn a new skill or a new trade using WIN or Jobs or JTPA or the Veterans Program or other federal money to do so. We were the central office for all the local unemployment offices, which is what they were at the time. We did unemployment checks every night, about 2.5 million records worth. And I was in charge of that, all the online and batch programming for the training agreement billing system for 15 years. That was the happiest time of my employment. 35 years. I was coding every day, and it was very, very satisfying work. And then that system got swallowed by something else, and I ended up my career as the ADA compliance person. Other programmers would bring their screens to me and have me run those with Windowize or JAWS, whichever one I wanted, and see how compliant they were. And they learned a ton from me just by standing there watching what the cursor did.
1: Oh, I'll bet. Because in order for developers to understand the accessibility problems, they either need to be in that situation themselves where they're experiencing that from day to day, or be in touch with someone like yourself who can show them, hey, these are the problems.
0: And that's what they did. They would stand there watching, and then he'd say, you know, I never knew how this really worked, and I understand now what I'm supposed to be doing.
1: It sounds like you were really very fortunate in

0: pursuing something you were interested in college and actually working in that field. What kind of response did you get from coworkers and managers in terms of getting hired and stuff?
1: Well, you know, the first day I walked in, it was rather an inauspicious beginning because I walked in and the secretary said to me, "Oh, well, Mr. Daniel, the boss isn't ready to talk to you yet. Would you like a newspaper to read while you wait?" And I thought, well, I should have run screaming out of the door right then while I had the chance. But I stuck around and I had a wonderful set of coworkers. I mean, I've told my wife that if I had the same set of coworkers in 1976 that I did in 2011, I'd probably still be working. You know, I could ask questions. They would help me out. They'd roll up their sleeves and say, "Well, this is, you know, this is how it works." Or, "Gee, we don't know how we're going to help you with this, but let's look at it and think about it." And they were a great, great group of people.
0: You know, I think that's really interesting. You talk about that your colleagues being so good at work. And, you know, that's one of the reasons I picked my job at Xerox. I interviewed a number of companies after graduate school, and they just seemed like people that got together well, they work on interesting problems, they had a good time with each other. And, you know, you have to work with these people 8 hours a day. They ought to be people you enjoy.
1: Mm-hmm. You know, the first time I called in sick, my supervisor, whom I sat in front of for about 15 years in our cubicle heaven, she said to me, "Look, if you need prescription filled, groceries, whatever, you make a phone call, we'll make it happen." If my last supervisor in 2011 had said that, they would have had to call the squad for sure. It was just a different mindset 35 years later.
0: Yeah, I think corporate America and companies in general have changed a whole lot. I mean, we had great experiences working at Xerox, both of us, for a number of years. But towards the end, you know, companies were getting squeezed. They were laying off people. Morale wasn't as good. Everything was tighter. Budgets were tighter. Just wasn't the same anymore.
1: No, it was not. And, you know, I went out and started looking around other places because before the talking computer showed up, things were sort of at a dead end. And everybody that I worked with said, "Oh, I could work anywhere." Well, they hadn't been out interviewing lately then if that was the case, because you learned a lot by going on other job interviews because they would be thrilled with your qualifications. But then they would say, "Well, you don't know what we need you to know about our system," or something. So it was a very interesting place to work. I enjoyed my work career, and I haven't slowed down a bit, you know, since I retired in 2011.
0: So what do you enjoy in retirement?
1: Well, I play in the Ohio State Marching Band, Active Alumni Band, which is a concert band. That's one thing. I've been playing in that for 46 years. I've been playing concerts all over Ohio and raise money for scholarships for students now and down the road. I play in the Hyperactive Band, which is a smaller group that plays for wedding receptions, graduations, tailgate parties, that sort of thing, smaller venues. And there again, we raise money for scholarships. I'm the event scheduler and the record keeper for it. You know, once we go to a venue to play, somebody else is in charge because a lot of times there's so much visual stuff that goes on there that, you know, you got to talk the organizer out of asking you to march down a flight of stairs in the dark or some stupid thing like that. And I've been doing that now for 10 years. So I play in that band. I'm my high school's email database postmaster. We have almost 2,400 alumni and former staff, current staff from my small town high school. And there's a newsletter that goes out every 6 weeks. I email the newsletter out, which also means I keep track of those email addresses. And you know, those are, that's always a challenge to track those down. When they don't work, then you got to go on, you know, fishing expeditions. But I do that. And I'm the primary admin for my church's, my parish's, Eucharistic Adoration Chapel. We have a website that has a scheduler on there that, and this is a very interesting thing here. The company that that manufactured that program has a demo copy of JAWS. And anytime I have a problem, I describe the keystrokes I used to encounter the problem. They can duplicate it and tell me how to get around it. And if every company did that, we wouldn't have the accessibility problems we do now.
0: For sure. So it sounds like you're very active even in retirement, and you're making use of your interest in math and technical computing skills as well as doing some of the music that you've enjoyed since you were young.
1: Well, and doing the music, I mean, when I started in the marching band, why, the librarians would read me the notes, note by note. I'd write them on a Perkins Brailler. They looked at me, we did this all day, and they said, we can do that. And I thought, oh, you know, I've heard promises like that before, but they did. I got them a Braille writer. And for 4 years while I was in band, they did the music. And then for 20 years after I got out of band, one of them did that until she got busy doing other things. Well, in 2008, I think I finally hooked up with Dancing Dots, and now I use their music suite. I get a file from Finale, which is how music is composed. They send me a file for First Cornet, and I feed it into the music editor and then the translator, and then I emboss the copy on my Braille embosser. And I can have a copy in about 3 minutes, I suppose. And the beauty of that is, in the old days, if I took my Braille music notebook with me to a concert and it got rained on, it ruined the music. Well, now I try to, you know, put it away so it doesn't get rained on. But if it does get, you know, somebody spills water or something, I can come home, look at to see what music soaked up the water like a sponge, and make a new copy for myself in about a minute. I don't have to translate it. I just have to make a new copy.
0: Technologies and access sure have changed over the years.
1: Absolutely. Absolutely.
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3: Now for this week's final item, how to contact Greg Daniel and how to find some of the music resources he's been finding useful.
0: Well, Greg, if people wanted to get in touch with you and they had some questions about either computers or music or just wanted to connect, how would they do that?
1: I have an email address, which is gdaniel, which is G-D-A-N-I-E-L 0488 at gmail.com. They can call me. Fine with me. I've got a phone number, 614-885-8311.
3: Are there any other resources that you'd like to direct people to?
1: If they're interested in music translation or, they need Braille music, they can certainly contact Dancing Dots, which you can Google them. But that would be one thing. And I use a lot. I mean, I'm on Blind Tech and Tech Talk and some of the other JAWS email lists, and I use them a lot if I have questions. Sometimes the questions work out. Sometimes they don't. It just sort of depends.
3: I just want to mention, we did an episode about Dancing Dots where we talked to Bill McCann, the founder and principal. It was almost 10 years ago. But, you know, if you're interested in Dancing Dots, you can go back and listen to that old episode. And we'll have a link to that in the show notes.
1: You know, I will, because Bill and I have been phone calling and emailing and ever since 2007, we're both trumpet players, and so we share all those awful music jokes and have a darn good time. He's loads of fun to be around.
0: And of course, we'll have all the contact information in the show notes associated with this episode, which is 2317, at our website, www.eyesonsuccess.net. We'll also have a link to the video produced by the Ohio State Marching Band, in which they highlighted today's guests. And as our longtime listeners know, our show notes can be very useful if you don't catch all of the information that we talk about in the audio portion of the show, which is hard to do if you're not sitting there with a pencil and all. You can find that information in the show notes. We're very careful about putting that together. It has all the links and contact information for the guests we've interviewed, and you can find it very useful. So we hope you're making use of it and trying it out.
3: That's it for today's show. Next week on Eyes on Success, we'll be talking about Braille Doodle, an inexpensive, refreshable, two-sided tablet for learning Braille and creating tactile images. We'll speak with inventor Daniel Lubiner, founder of the Touchpad Pro Foundation, which makes the device, about the inspiration for the device, its features, and the role it can play in education and in daily life.
0: Thanks for joining us this week, and we hope we'll catch you next week to learn about the interesting Braille Doodle.
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0: And I'm Pete Torpy. Well, I knew this was going to be a fun review when I listened to the first podcast of yours that I came across. So I thank you for actually making it a fun interview. This is great talking to you guys.
7: Thank you.
8: Oh, thanks for having us.
7: We were a little intimidated. We were like, no drinking on this interview,
8: no.
7: You guys.
9: We got to be professional.
8: Serious. Put your black box wine away.
0: And as you can hear, this certainly will be a fun episode. So keep on listening.
3: The Babies Down, Bottles Up team brings humor, honesty, and real talk to blind parenting, sharing stories about family life, advocacy, and community. We'll talk with hosts Jocelyn Williams, Taryn Landry, and Lakeisha Holmes, and their producer Danny Romero about building a supportive space where visually impaired parents connect and learn from one another. But first, for our tip of the week. This week's tip comes from Taryn Landry.
8: I think that tip is your parenthood journey is your parenthood journey. And just because it may look different than someone else's, that doesn't mean that you are on the incorrect road. You're doing what's best for you at that time in your life for your family. So comparison is a thief of joy.
0: There are many paths to happiness and success.
8: Amen.
7: Absolutely.
3: And I think, you know, every parent, sighted or blind or any other description, tries to do the best they can for their children and tries to equip them with the tools they'll need to be successful and happy adults.
8: It's very true.
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3: We've aired a number of shows about parenting, either blind parents of sighted children or sighted parents of blind children. But these folks talk about parenting every week. So let's start by meeting the folks behind the Babies Down, Bottles Up podcast, namely Lakeisha Holmes, who sometimes refers to herself as Keisha, Taryn Landry, Jocelyn Williams, and Danny Romero.
0: Well, I think today's episode is going to be rather dynamic. We have three very energetic and fun guests with us today, and they are friends who got together, and now they host their own podcast. So I'm going to throw the ball up in the air and let you guys introduce yourself in the order you'd like to.
10: Hi, I'm Keisha.
8: I'm Taryn.
7: And I'm Jocelyn.
0: Okay. And can each of you tell us a little bit about yourselves, what you do, and where you're located, because you're not all in the same place.
10: Right. Yeah, sure. So my name is Keisha. I'm located in San Antonio, Texas. I am a mom of two. I have a boy and a girl. So whenever anyone asks if I want to have any more kids, I'm like, no, I have one of each. I'm good.
3: And how old are your kids?
10: My son is 8 and my daughter is 7. So, yeah, they're pretty close in age. But I am a mental health therapist. I'm a licensed professional counselor associate here in Texas. So I do mental health. I have my own private practice, and I also, I'm actually in the process of getting connected with a local private practice. But I'm a Jill of all trades. I love to stay busy. I volunteer at my kids' school. This upcoming year, I'll be the PTA president at their school. I just like being busy. So that's me in a nutshell.
0: Okay, who's next?
8: So I'm Taryn. I am located in Colorado. We are a military family. My husband actually just retired from the Army, so we've lived kind of all over. And I have two daughters. I have a 15-year-old and a 12-year-old. And I work as a case manager for children with developmental disabilities and medical complexities.
0: And finally...
9: Yeah. Hi, I'm Jocelyn. I am also from Texas, but I live in Dallas. I've been married for about 10 years now, and we have two daughters. Their ages are 9 and 5. And I do the podcast with my best friends. We are Babies Down, Bottles Up. And then I also work for a nonprofit, and I am in disability awareness and advocacy. So that's kind of what I do, and it trickles over onto what I do with the podcast as well.
3: So it sounds like among you, the youngest child is about 5. How long have you been doing the podcast?
10: We started the podcast in 2020. The youngest is actually our podcast baby.
9: Yes.
10: Jocelyn was pregnant when we were kind of like in the midst of getting the podcast together, actually.
0: Oh, so this was kind of a COVID venture?
8: Pretty much, yes.
7: Keisha, take it away. Tell okay. them the true story.
3: Okay, how did your podcast get started?
10: So I'm originally from Georgia, and I was home with my family. And before coming up with the podcast, I had a YouTube channel, and it was just me showing the day in the life of a blind mom, because during the pandemic, me and my children's father, we're both blind. We had to get creative. They were younger. We had 2 under 2 at the time. And so getting out of the house was a must, even though we weren't supposed to. We would go take them like to the park. We live near the Riverwalk here in town. And so we would go and sit by the river and just let them put their feet in the water. And so that's how it kind of started. And so I was visiting my family, and I was like, you know, I want to do a round table of blind moms who are on different journeys, on their, you know, on different mom journeys, and just sit around the table and just answer questions that people have and just, you know, build community. And I will admit, as I was planning this idea in my head, I was drinking. And the more I drank, the more I was like, you know what? We're going to do a podcast. Let's do a podcast. And so I reached out to 5 other moms. And each mom, they were in different parts of motherhood. So we had a mom that was pregnant. We had 2 moms or 3 moms that had older children. I think, Taryn, your kids were in the middle, and me and Jocelyn, our kids are kind of close together. And so we were kind of like on the same journey. And so we started off as 6, and we slowly dwindled down to 3. Everyone had different views and ideas of what they wanted from the podcast, and us 3 kind of stuck with it and decided that we wanted to make it out of, you know, make it a business and expand more. And so for the past 2 years, we've been able to do that. And just seeing our growth, it's something that I didn't expect when I came up with the idea, but I'm very grateful that it turned into this. And we just actually celebrated having our 100th episode last month. So we've come a very, very long way.
3: Congratulations.
10: Thank you.
8: And we've bridged out to like digital downloads and other resources as well for blind parents. The podcast was doing so well, and we were getting so many questions and actually so many similar questions that we really figured it would be nice to have like the most frequently asked questions or issues all in one place so that it's more easily accessible. So that's available on our website.
0: Before we go over some of the topics that you do cover or have covered in the past, I'm kind of curious how you all got together. You're all geographically in very different locations.
9: Yeah, so we were, before Keisha came to us with the idea, we had a blind mom WhatsApp group. And that's where she chose us from. And we actually didn't know each other. Keisha was the common link between all of us. Me and Keisha met 2015 doing adaptive sports. So that's how we met. And then her and Taryn met at a different time. I think you guys were at LCB. Am I correct?
8: Yeah, she was a student and I was a graduate. I was living in the area.
9: Yeah, so we all kind of knew Keisha from different areas of life. And she kind of brought us all together 2020. But I didn't meet Taryn until 2024.
10: Yes.
9: But by then, we had already been online friends and really, really close friends. I mean, we're each other's support system now, but our friendship had really grown in all that time. So by the time I met her, it just felt very natural and it was just the right next step. But yeah, it took a while.
10: It did.
0: Have all of you ever met in person at one time?
9: Yes.
10: We did. I met Taryn, man, back in 2012. And then I met Jocelyn in 2015. And then we all kind of came together in 2024. And we all met in Dallas. And so I will say, when I chose everyone that I did for the podcast, I wasn't expecting to get a sisterhood like I have gotten from Jocelyn and Taryn. I'm such an emotional person. I was like, oh, it's just, I don't know. It's just, it's so beautiful. Yeah. And it's just more than what I ever expected it to be. And we are like, even when we were on a hiatus from the podcast, we still talked every day. I don't think we've went a day since 2020 without talking to each other.
0: So it sounds like you guys are not only dispersing great information to lots of visually impaired and blind mothers around the world, but you're also a good support group for each other, just going over problems and issues and just having some fun and sometimes some interesting drinks during the podcast.
8: Yes. Absolutely.
9: Yeah, because, you know, that's what we are for each other. We are each other's support system. Taryn and I both have daughters that have autism. So I come to her when I have questions about some things that we struggle with or therapies and things like that. And that's kind of the vibe that we want people to get from the podcast. We want it to feel like moms just sitting around having a drink and talking about their kids and their lives and the problems that we all share. So we want our friendship and that vibe and that energy to also translate into the community that we want to build.
8: And we've had a couple of like in-person meetups with our listeners and our supporters, and that's felt the same way, just like sitting around and talking and like, you know, asking the group at large, like, hey, this is something that I'm going through with my children. Like, what do you think about this? How would you handle it? And it just feels very natural because it's like we've all been talking this whole time every time someone turns on the podcast.
0: Well, you know, I'm obviously not a blind mom of any sort. And I listened to some of your podcasts just to get ready for this interview. And they were quite fun, even for me. I mean, you guys have a certain energy that comes across and enthusiasm. It's cheery and bright, and you cover some interesting topics. Give us an idea of some of the more fun topics that you guys have covered.
10: Ooh. Some of my favorite ones, we did a Valentine's Day one. I think it was this year. And I think it was really fun. We got to play some games. But the fun thing for me is whenever we do have our fun episodes, the titles are what, like, takes me out. Like, it just...
8: Right.
10: They're so fun. But I love the games that we play. I believe one episode we played, I don't know if y'all remember MySpace, but where you would do those different surveys on MySpace, and we did our own version of that. And that was pretty cool to participate in.
8: And I'm always a big fan of our fitness and fashion episodes. Those are always my favorite. And we always get so many questions specifically about like makeup and outfits and how to look presentable and how to build, you know, your capsule wardrobe on a budget and how to make sure that you look presentable for different kinds of events. And I always enjoy those episodes. They're so much fun.
7: For me, it's the guests. I love guest episodes. Some of the standouts for me have been, we had a blind pole dance instructor recently on, and that was a really, really fun episode. It was for the girlies. We talked about fitness and pole dancing and fashion. I also really enjoy a lot of the blind dads episodes. We dedicate the month of June to the dads, and they bring such a different energy to the podcast because it is usually moms and a lot of womanhood and, you know, things like that. But when we have dads on, it just completely changes the vibe. And I really enjoy getting to know the blind dad experience because it is different, you know?
3: So you just mentioned that you focus on the fathers in June, presumably because of Father's Day. Do you think that you have blind fathers as listeners the rest of the year?
8: Oh, gosh.
7: Oh, yes.
10: Oh, yes. They're our biggest supporters, honestly.
8: They are. And they make themselves known as well.
10: Oh, yes.
7: We do. We do. We have a lot of blind dad supporters. Yes.
8: And then also the information that we share, yes, we are mothers and we are primarily speaking to mothers, but it's applicable for any blind, visually impaired caregiver, a mm-hmm. grandparent, an aunt, an uncle, a sister, a nephew, you know, anything like that. Our information is applicable for everyone.
0: Well, and from the couple of episodes I've listened to myself, it's not like you're preaching to people, this is what you need to do, or here's some ideas. You're just really having a discussion. It's kind of out there, and people can take away from it what they want or not, which I really think is a nice presentation style.
7: Thank you. One of our favorite things, well, at least one of my favorite things that happens, because we do vibe so well together, we agree on a lot of things, but some of my favorite content that has come out of the podcast is when we disagree about things.
10: Yeah.
8: Mm-hmm. Yeah.
7: That is my favorite. I remember specifically we were talking about driving, and we were saying, you know, oh, what will you do when your kids drive? Like, are you going to be the type of parent that, oh, my kid, you know, I pay for their gas, so they're going to take me everywhere? Or are you going to like respect their time and ask them for a favor? And we disagreed on how we would handle that. And mm-hmm. that was one of my favorite discussions. So yeah, we definitely try not to preach because we're all learning together, and that's mm-hmm. that's what it is. And we're all at different stages and we're all learning together. And the people that listen to us probably are also learning as we go.
8: And we learn from our listeners as well. They'll reach out to us or email us and say, hey, I listened to, you know, your guide dog episode, and I just wanted to like give you this tidbit of information. And then we will then like disseminate it from there. But our listeners have great ideas too.
3: You know, you talk about teaching your kids to drive, and I'm fully sighted and Pete's totally blind, but he's a lot lower key than I am. And when our older child, who is also not such low key, needed to get taught to drive, you know, she and I just looked at each other and we're like, we need to make this work because you need to learn to drive and I'm your only choice. And it worked. But, you know, that's just one of those things that happens in a family with one parent who can drive.
8: This is where we're at with my oldest daughter right now. She's very high anxiety. My husband, you know, was in the military for 20 years, so he has that kind of personality. And I'm like, I don't know, you guys, you got to figure it out because you got to learn how to drive one way or another. So the first time she really went on a big drive, she was like, Mom, I need you to come just for moral support. So I was sitting there in the back seat while he's instructing her. And I'm just like, you're doing so good, baby. I don't know for sure, but I feel like you are.
3: Yeah, we haven't hit anything yet.
8: Not yet.
7: That's good. See, we have an emotional support producer. You need emotional support Pete in the back seat.
8: Yeah. That's right. That's right.
3: Oh, well, the funnier thing about that was that our second child, who was 2 years too young to get his learner's permit, was in the back seat, but he had been playing a lot of video games like Grand Theft Auto.
8: Mm-hmm.
7: Oh, no.
3: So he's giving her all this great advice about when to put on the gas and stuff. It was terrific.
0: Even though he had never been behind the wheel of a car.
7: Amazing.
8: Wow, I love that.
0: And that frustrated our daughter no end.
10: Oh, for sure, I bet.
3: He'd practiced doing these imaginary felonies. It was terrific.
0: The other thing is neat is, I mean, you guys show that all this is possible, can be fun and relatively easy if you just address the problems. I mean, you guys are all professionals, you work hard, you do your podcast, you keep active with the family and all that entails. And that's a really good role model for other people listening to the show, that to know that that's all possible and it can be a fun experience.
10: And that's exactly why I wanted to do it, because I felt like there wasn't anything out there like it. Yes, there were blind moms out there, you know, but there wasn't anyone out there showing that you can be a mom, you can work, and you also can be all about your family as well. And that is my main motivation for actually like coming up with the idea. And we just took it to another level that I wasn't expecting, which I am very grateful for. Thank you for the compliment, because we try.
8: We do.
7: I will also like to add to that, that when we first started, we did struggle a lot with how unfiltered we were going to be, because we wanted to be a resource for other blind parents, but we also did want to have fun while doing it, because it was also our own support, you know?
10: Right. Or
7: it was our own therapy as well.
10: Yeah.
7: And so, but we did struggle, like, there were episodes that will never see the light of day because A, we got too tipsy, or B, we overshared, you know? And so we had to also learn how much of our lives and how we were going to share that and still make it sound authentic and be ourselves. So that was something that we had to learn as we went.
8: And we've addressed some really heavy topics. We've talked about how to advocate for your child if you have a child with any kind of learning differences, and IEPs and 504s. We also spoke about CPS involvement. We interviewed a mother that had her child removed from her custody before she ever even got to bring her baby home, just based on her blindness and her journey regaining custody of her child. My own personal involvement with CPS with one of my children. So we touch on things that are just really
11: bereavement doula
8: powerful.
11: As well.
8: Yes, correct. So we talked about infant loss and miscarriage. Yeah.
0: And that is your producer.
8: So that's our emotional support producer.
0: You want to introduce yourself to the crowd?
11: Yeah, I'm Danny, the BDBU producer. I've been working on their podcast ever since it came back 2 years ago. They were on a hiatus for several years, and then decided to ask them to bring it back, and we've been working together since. It's been fun.
0: And how did you come to be the producer?
11: I was friends with Jocelyn, and then I knew Keisha here and there throughout the years, but I've been supporting the podcast from the moment they started it, you know, around the pandemic, 2020.
0: And people do hear your voice occasionally on the podcast.
11: Yeah. And so they were like, let's have some fun, stay on the podcast. And so I decided to be featured on there. But, you know, I always wanted to give them space because I always knew what it was. And they're just such professionals. They do such an incredible job.
0: Well, you guys work really well together, and you really have developed your own distinctive style that is really kind of exciting. And as I said at the beginning, pretty dynamic.
11: Thank you.
8: Thank you.
3: This may have gone by our listeners kind of quickly, but Jocelyn, Taryn, and Keisha refer to you, Danny, as their emotional support producers.
11: I'm the sleepy bouncer, emotional support producer. I got several titles, yeah.
3: I gather you do more than just twiddle knobs.
11: That's yes. Right. That's right. Oh, yeah. Most certainly.
7: Yeah. He's one of our friends as well. He's also in the group chat. He knows all the tea.
10: Yeah, he knows.
11: I know all the tea. I have the coolest spot in the house. Like, everybody's like, this is the coolest place to be. I get to see all the fun stuff, the drama, the tears, the happy, the fun nights, all the good stuff.
0: You know, sometimes it's fun to witness the drama, but not necessarily be part of it.
11: Right. Exactly.
8: I just envision him with popcorn, like, what did right? your husband say? I can't believe it.
11: I can't wait to hear. I'm like, oh, wait, here we go again.
3: Oh, man. Well, you folks sound like you have an awful lot of fun doing this podcast.
7: We definitely we do. It helps that we're best friends, you know, mm-hmm. and I think that really comes through in the podcast. We do have a lot of fun with each other. So and it I definitely does translate.
10: And I also love that we do have a lot of fun with each other. And because we're best friends, we don't mind calling each other out and like mm-hmm. making sure we're set straight if we need to get straightened out, you know. So it's a win-win for sure.
7: Mm-hmm. Very honest. But that's also something that we've had to learn is how to be friends and then also be very honest as business partners.
10: Mm-hmm. Yeah.
3: Hey, you should try being married and doing a podcast together.
7: Oh,
8: oh no.
7: I bet. We need to interview you next.
10: I know.
8: Seriously, yes.
3: Well, at this point, we have 2 children and 4 grandchildren. So lots of material.
10: Oh, that's awesome.
0: And we've been married for about 43 years.
8: We need to have y'all on for a marriage episode.
10: For sure.
11: 43 years is amazing. We have to have you guys on.
8: Yes,
11: that's amazing.
8: Absolutely.
3: That could be fun.
7: And also just the dynamic of a blind and sighted spouse.
10: Yes.
8: For sure.
10: Mm-hmm.
0: We've made it work. This has been a great interview, you guys. It's really fun to talk with. Maybe you can remind people about the name of your podcast and where they can find it.
10: Yes, so our podcast is Babies Down, Bottles Up. You can find us under that title on all of your social media. We're on Facebook, YouTube, TikTok, X. We have a Patreon. We have Apple subscriptions now. So we're all over the place. And you can reach out info@bdbupod.com. 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
8: And we reply to every single email we get. So if you reach out, we will message you back.
10: Yep.
7: Yes. And our website is bdbupod.com.
0: Well, I knew this was going to be a fun review when I listened to the first podcast of yours that I came across. So I thank you for actually making it a fun interview. This is great talking to you guys.
7: Thank you.
8: Oh, thanks for having us.
7: We were a little intimidated. Yes. We were like, no drinking on this interview,
10: no.
7: Guys.
10: We got to be professional.
8: Serious. Put your black box wine away.
10: Yeah. Yes.
7: We came prepared.
11: They're not a sponsor.
10: Yeah. No.
8: But we're open to it.
3: Oh, maybe you should have them.
0: And you can find any information you might have missed in the audio portion of the show in the show notes with this episode, which is episode 2633. We'll also have links to some of our previous episodes of Eyes on Success that might be of interest to parents in those show notes. So check out those show notes. They can be very useful sometimes.
3: That's it for today's show. 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
12: Over the years, we've been entertained by artists who are blind or are visually impaired. But that has not stopped them from going on to greatness. It includes a long list. Here are just four. Stevie Wonder, a legendary artist known for its hits like Superstition, Signed, Sealed, and Delivered. He's won 22 Grammy Awards, the most ever by a solo artist. And then Ray Charles, often called the genius. He pioneered soul music and is famous for songs like Georgia on My Mind and Hit the Road Jack. And one of the most famous tenors in the world, Andrea Bocelli, an Italian opera singer with a voice often described as one of the most beautiful in the world. And if you're a fan of jazz music, George Shearing. He was a self-taught jazz musician who composed the hit September in the Rain. Another superstar in the pop music genre, Sir Elton John, has faced the problem of sight loss. But only recently, he released his new collaboration album with US musician Brandi Carlile, titled Who Believes in Angels? 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

Welcome back to An Hour of Short Stories. I'm your host and narrator, John Pritchett. Today we bring you four short stories. The Jewels of Monsieur Lantine is on the subject of love and marriage, and The Ant and the Grasshopper is an entertaining perspective on the fable of the same name. A Wedding Without Musicians and The Street That Got Mislaid deal with carefully organized plans that go awry. Our first short story is by French author Guy de Maupassant, who is considered one of the world's greatest short story writers. Born in Normandy in 1850, de Maupassant learned literary technique from his godfather, Gustave Flaubert. He was often sarcastic and pessimistic, and wrote sympathetically only about the poor, all of which you can detect in The Jewels of Monsieur Lantine that follows. From 1880 until his death in an insane asylum in 1893, de Maupassant wrote about 250 short stories. The subjects included government officials like Monsieur Lantine, the middle class, peasants, the Franco-Prussian War, animals, and ghosts. Here is The Jewels of Monsieur Lantine. Monsieur Lantine, having met this young lady at a party given by his immediate superior, was literally enmeshed by love. She was the daughter of a provincial tax collector who had died a few years previously. Her mother became friendly with several middle-class families in the neighborhood in hopes of marrying off the young lady. Mother and daughter were poor, honorable, quiet, and gentle. The girl seemed to be the typical dream woman into whose hands any young man would yearn to entrust his entire life. Her modest beauty had an angelic quality, and the imperceptible smile which constantly graced her lips seemed a reflection of her heart. Everyone sang her praises. Everyone who knew her repeated incessantly, "It will be a lucky fellow who wins her. You couldn't find a better catch." Monsieur Lantine, now chief clerk of the Minister of the Interior at a salary of 3,500 francs, asked and received her hand in marriage. He was unbelievably happy. She managed the house with such skill that their life was one of luxury. There was no delicacy, no whim of her husband's which she did not secure and satisfy, and her personal charm was such that 6 years after their first meeting, he loved her even more than he had initially. He begrudged her only two traits, her love of the theater and her passion for artificial jewels. Her friends, she knew the wives of several minor functionaries, were always getting her seats for the fashionable plays, sometimes even for first nights, and she dragged her poor husband willy-nilly to these entertainments, which completely wore him out, tired as he was after a hard day's work. He begged her to agree to go to the theater with some lady friends of hers who would accompany her home. She took a long time to decide, claiming this a most inconvenient arrangement. At last, however, she agreed, and he was profoundly grateful to her. Now this taste for the theater naturally stirred in her the need to primp. Her toilette remained simple, to be sure, always modest, but in good taste. And her gentle grace, her irresistible, humble, smiling grace, seemed to acquire a new savor from the simplicity of her dress. But she became accustomed to wearing two huge rhinestone earrings, which looked like diamonds, and she had strings of artificial pearls around her neck and wore bracelets of similar gems. Her husband, who somewhat scorned this love of garish display, said, "Dearest, when you haven't the means to wear real jewelry, you should show yourself adorned only with your own grace and beauty. These are the true pearls." But she, smiling quietly, would insist, "Can I help it? I love it so. This is my vice. I know, my dear, how absolutely right you are, but I can't really remake myself, can I? I think I would just idolize real jewelry." And she would roll the pearls at her fingers. "See how perfect," she'd say. "You'd swear they were real." Sometimes during the evening, while they sat before the fire, she would bring out her jewel chest, put it on the tea table, and commence to examine the contents with passionate attention,
as though there was some subtle and profound secret delight in this pursuit. She persisted in draping strings of pearls around her husband's neck. Then she would laugh merrily, crying, "How silly you look, my darling!" And she would throw herself into his arms and kiss him wildly. One wintry evening, when she had been at the opera, she came home shivering with cold. The next day she was coughing wretchedly. A week later, she died. Lantin nearly followed her into the tomb. His despair was such that, in a month's time, his hair turned completely white. He wept incessantly, his very soul seared by unbearable suffering, haunted by the memory, the smile, the voice, by the overwhelming beauty of his deceased wife. Even the passage of time failed to stem his grief. Frequently, at his office, while his colleagues were chatting idly, his cheeks would tremble, and his eyes would fill with tears. He would grimace horribly and commence to sob. He kept his wife's room intact and sealed himself in every day to meditate. All her furniture and even her dresses remained just where they had been on that fatal day. Living became difficult for him. His income, which, under his wife's management, amply supplied the needs of both, now became insufficient for him alone. Dazed, he wondered how she had been able to purchase the superb wines and delicacies which he could no longer afford. He fell into debt and began to scurry around for money, as does anyone suddenly plunged into poverty. One fine morning, finding himself penniless a full week before payday, he thought about selling something. Suddenly the idea swept over him of taking a look at his wife's treasure trove, because, if the truth be told, he had always harbored some resentment towards this store of brilliance. The mere sight of them slightly tarnished the memory of his beloved. It was a difficult business, searching through the case of jewels, because even up to the very last days of her life, his wife had shopped stubbornly, bringing home some new bauble practically every night. He finally chose the magnificent necklace she seemed to have preferred, which he figured was worth 6 or 7 francs, because for artificial gems, it was really a masterpiece of craftsmanship. With the jewels in his pocket, he walked towards the ministry, looking for a reliable jeweler. Spotting a store, he entered, somewhat chagrined to be making this public display of his poverty and ashamed at attempting to sell so worthless an object. He approached the merchant. "Excuse me, I wonder what value you would place on this piece." The man took the necklace, examined it, turned it over, weighed it, called to his partner, talked to him in low tones, placed the necklace on the counter and scrutinized it carefully from a distance as though judging the effect. Monsieur Lantin, overwhelmed by this process, opened his mouth to protest. "Oh, I know that piece isn't worth anything." But just at that moment the storekeeper said, "Monsieur, the piece is worth between 12,000 and 15,000 francs, but I cannot buy it until I learned exactly how you came into possession of it." Lantin stared, wide-eyed, silent, uncomprehending. He finally stammered, "What? Are you absolutely sure?" The gentleman seemed offended by his attitude and said wryly, "You may go elsewhere if you think you can do better. To me it is worth 15,000 at the very most. If you find no better offer, you may come back here." Monsieur Lantin, stupefied, took the necklace and left, feeling a curious urge to be alone and undisturbed. But before he had gone far, he was seized with an impulse to laugh, and he thought, "Imbecile! What a fool! What if I'd taken him at his word? What a jeweler! Not to know the difference between real gems and fakes!" And he entered another jewelry store in the Rue de la Paix. As soon as he saw the jewel, the dealer cried, "Of course! I know this necklace well. I sold it." Deeply disturbed, Monsieur Lantin asked, "How much is it worth?" "Sir, I sold it for 25,000 francs. I'm ready to take it back for 18,000 if you will tell me, the law you know, how you happened to receive it." This time Lantin sat paralyzed with astonishment. He stuttered, But examine it very closely, sir. I have always thought it was artificial." The jeweler asked, "Would you please tell me your name, sir?"
Of course. I'm Lantine. I work at the Ministry of the Interior, and I live at 16 Rue des Martyrs. The merchant opened his ledger, looked through it, and said, This necklace was sent to Madame Lantine, 16 Rue des Martyrs, on the 20th of July, 1876. And the two men stared at each other, the clerk dumbfounded, the jeweler scenting a robber. The merchant said, Would you mind letting me have this for a day? Naturally, I'll give you a receipt. Monsieur Lantine blurted out, Of course. And he left, folding the paper into his pocket. Then he crossed the street, went back, saw that he had gone out of his way, returned past the Tuileries, saw again he had made a mistake, crossed the Seine, went back to the Champs-Élysées without a single clear notion in his head. He forced himself to think. His wife could not possibly have purchased such valuable jewelry. Absolutely not. Well, then, a present? A present. From whom? For what? He was brought up short and stood stock still there in the middle of the street. A horrible thought flashed across his mind. She? But all those other jewels were also gifts? He felt the earth shiver. A tree just before him seemed to crush him. He threw out his arms and fell senseless to the ground. He regained consciousness in a nearby pharmacy to which passers-by had carried him. He asked that he be taken home, and he locked himself in. He wept bitterly until nightfall, stuffing a handkerchief into his mouth to stifle his cries. Then he staggered to bed, wrung out with fatigue and chagrin, and he slept heavily. A ray of sunshine woke him, and he got up slowly to go to his office. After such a blow, it would be hard to carry on with his work. He felt that he could be excused, and he wrote his superior a note. Then he thought that he ought to go back to the jeweler, and he crimsoned with shame. He could not possibly leave the necklace with that man. He dressed hurriedly and went out. As he walked along, Lantine said to himself, How easy it is to be happy when you're rich. With money you can even shake off your sorrows, and can go or stay as you please. You can travel and amuse yourself. If only I really were rich. Then he became aware of the fact that he was hungry, not having eaten since the previous evening.

0: then came in and sat down near Lantine, happiness beaming from their eyes and their lips. The jeweler declared, "I am satisfied, monsieur, and if you feel as you did yesterday, I am ready to pay you the sum agreed upon."
1: "Certainly,"
0: stammered Lantine. The merchant took 18 large notes from a drawer, counted them, gave them to Lantine, who signed a receipt, and with trembling hand stuffed the money into his pocket. Then, just as he was going out, he turned back towards the grinning shopkeeper, and lowering his eyes murmured, I have some other gems which came to me in the same way. Would you be willing to buy those from me?" The jeweler nodded.
1: "Of course, monsieur."
0: One of the partners barely stifled a laugh, while the other was forced to leave the room to hide his mirth. Lantine, impassive and stern, said, "Then I'll bring them to you." When he returned to the store an hour later, he had still not eaten. They set about examining the jewels piece by piece, assessing each one. Then they all went back to Lantine's house. Now Lantine entered into the spirit of the business, arguing, insisting that they show him the bills of sale, and getting more and more excited as the values rose. The magnificent earrings were worth 20,000 francs, the bracelets 35,000, the brooches, pins, and medallions 16,000. The whole collection was valued at 196,000 francs. The merchant boomed out in a jolly voice, "That's what happens when you put your money into jewelry." Lantine said solemnly, "That's one way to invest your money." Then he left, after having agreed with the purchaser to have a second expert appraisal the following day. When he was out in the street, he looked up at the Vendome column. He felt like leaping up to the top. He felt light enough to play leapfrog with the statue of the emperor perched up there in the clouds. He went into an elegant restaurant to eat, and he drank wine at 20 francs a bottle. Then he took a cab and rode around the Bois de Boulogne. He looked at the gleaming carriages, suppressing a desire to cry out, "I am rich too! I have 200,000 francs. He thought of his office. He drove up, entered his chief's office solemnly, and announced, "Sir, I am tendering my resignation. I've just inherited 300,000 francs. He went around shaking hands with his colleagues and telling them all about his plans for the future. Then he went out to dinner at Café Anglaise. Finding himself seated alongside a distinguished-looking gentleman, he couldn't resist whispering to him, a little archly, that he had just inherited 400,000 francs. For the first time in his life, he enjoyed the theater, and he spent the night carousing. 6 months later, he remarried. His second wife was a most worthy woman, but rather difficult. She made his life unbearable.

William Somerset Maugham, was born in Paris in 1874, the son of a British embassy official, and served in the British Secret Service during World War I. He is considered one of the most popular British authors of the 1900s. He established himself as a serious writer with his semi-autobiographical work Of Human Bondage, and was also an author of many sophisticated plays and collections of short stories. I have in my library the Maugham Reader, containing 20 of his most popular short stories. Unfortunately, nearly all are too long to include in this program, which is devoted to the shorter variety. Here, however, is a 10-minute story called The Ant and the Grasshopper. When I was a very small boy, I was made to learn by heart certain of the fables of La Fontaine, and the moral of each was carefully explained to me. Among those learned was The Ant and the Grasshopper, which is devised to bring home to the young the useful lesson that in an imperfect world, industry is rewarded and giddiness punished. In this admirable fable, I apologize for telling

telling something which everyone is politely but inexactly supposed to know. The ant spends a laborious summer gathering its winter store, while the grasshopper sits on a blade of grass singing to the sun. Winter comes and the ant is comfortably provided for, but the grasshopper has an empty larder. He goes to the ant and begs for a little food. Then the ant gives him her classic answer. What were you doing in the summertime? Saving your presence. I sang. I sang all day, all night. You sang. Why then, go and dance. I do not ascribe it to perversity on my part, but rather to the inconsequence of childhood, which is deficient in moral sense, that I could never quite reconcile myself to the lesson. My sympathies were with the grasshopper, and for some time I never saw an ant without putting my foot on it. In this summary, and as I have discovered since, in entirely human fashion, I sought to express my disapproval of prudence and common sense. I could not help thinking of this fable when the other day I saw George Ramsay lunching by himself in a restaurant. I never saw anyone wear an expression of such deep gloom. He was staring into space. He looked as though the burden of the whole world sat upon his shoulders. I was sorry for him. I suspected at once that his unfortunate brother had been causing trouble again. I went up to him and held out my hand. "How are you?" I asked. "I'm not in hilarious spirits," he answered. "Is it Tom again?" He sighed. "Yes, it's Tom again." "Why don't you chuck him? You've done everything in the world for him. You must know by now that he's quite hopeless." I suppose every family has a black sheep. Tom had been a sore trial for his for 20 years. He had begun life decently enough. He went into business, married, and had 2 children. The Ramsays were perfectly respectable people, and there was every reason to suppose that Tom Ramsay would have a useful and honorable career. But one day, without warning, he announced that he didn't like work and that he wasn't suited for marriage. He wanted to enjoy himself. He would listen to no expostulations. He left his wife and his office. He had a little money, and he spent 2 happy years in various capitals of Europe. Rumors of his doings reached his relations from time to time, and they were profoundly shocked. He certainly had a very good time. They shook their heads and asked what would happen when his money was spent. They soon found out. He borrowed. He was charming and unscrupulous. I have never met anyone whom it was more difficult to refuse a loan. He made a steady income from his friends, and he made friends easily. But he always said that the money you spent on necessities was boring. The money that was amusing to spend was the money you spent on luxuries. For this, he depended on his brother George. He did not waste his charm on him. George was respectable. Once or twice he fell to Tom's promises of amendment and gave him considerable sums in order that he might make a fresh start. On these, Tom bought a motor car and some very nice jewelry. But when circumstances forced George to realize that his brother would never settle down and washed his hands of him, Tom, without a qualm, began to blackmail him. It was not very nice for a respectable lawyer to find his brother shaking cocktails behind the bar of his favorite restaurant, or to see him waiting on the box seat of a taxi outside his club. Tom said that to serve in a bar or to drive a taxi was a perfectly decent occupation, but if George could oblige him with a couple of £100, he didn't mind for the honor of the family giving it up. George paid. Once Tom nearly went to prison. George was terribly upset. He went into the whole discreditable affair. Really, Tom had gone too far. He had been wild, thoughtless, and selfish, but he had never before done anything dishonest, by which George meant illegal. And if he were prosecuted, he would assuredly be convicted. But you cannot allow your only brother to go to jail. The man Tom had cheated, a man called Cronshaw, was vindictive.
He was determined to take the matter into court. He said Tom was a scoundrel and should be punished. It cost George an infinite deal of trouble and £500 to settle the affair. I have never seen him in such a rage as when he heard that Tom and Cronshaw had gone off together to Monte Carlo the moment they cashed the check. They spent a happy month there. For 20 years, Tom raced and gambled, philandered with the prettiest girls, danced, ate in the most expensive restaurants, and dressed beautifully. He always looked as if he had just stepped out of a bandbox. Though he was 46, you would never have taken him for more than 35. He was a most amusing companion, and though you knew he was perfectly worthless, you could not but enjoy his society. He had high spirits, an unfailing gaiety, and incredible charms. I never grudged the contributions he regularly levied on me for the necessities of his existence. I never lent him £50 without feeling that I was in his debt. Tom Ramsey knew everyone, and everyone knew Tom Ramsey. You could not approve of him, but you could not help liking him. Poor George, only a year older than his scapegrace brother, looked 60. He had never taken more than a fortnight's holiday in the year for a quarter of a century. He was in his office every morning until 9:30 and never left it till 6. He was honest, industrious, and worthy. He had a good wife to whom he had never been unfaithful even in thought, and 4 daughters to whom he was the best of fathers. He made a point of saving a third of his income, and his plan was to retire at 55 to a little house in the country where he proposed to cultivate his garden and play golf. His life was blameless. He was glad that he was growing old because Tom was growing old too. He rubbed his hands and said, "It's all very well when Tom was young and good-looking, but he's only a year younger than I am. In 4 years, he'll be 50. He won't find life too easy then. I shall have £30,000 by the time I'm 50. For 25 years, I've said that Tom would end in the gutter, and we shall see how he likes that. We shall see if it really pays best to work or be idle." Poor George. I sympathized with him. I wondered now, as I sat down beside him, what infamous thing Tom had done. George was evidently very much upset. "Do you know what's happened now?" he asked me. I was prepared for the worst. I wondered if Tom had got into the hands of the police at last. George could hardly bring himself to speak. "You're not going to deny that all my life I've been hard-working, decent, respectable, and straightforward. After a life of industry and thrift, I can look forward to retiring on a small income in gilt-edged securities. I've always done my duty in that state of life in which it has pleased Providence to place me." "True," I said. "And you can't deny that Tom has been an idol, worthless, dissolute, and dishonorable rogue. If there were any justice, he'd be in the workhouse." "True." George grew red in the face. "A few weeks ago, he became engaged to a woman old enough to be his mother. And now she's died and left him everything she had. £500,000, a yacht, a house in London, and a house in the country." George Ramsey beat his clenched fist on the table. "It's not fair. It's not fair, I tell you. It's not fair. Damn it! It's not fair!" I could not help it. I burst into a shout of laughter as I looked at George's wrathful face. I rolled in my chair. I very nearly fell on the floor. George never forgave me. But Tom often asks me to excellent dinners in his charming house in Mayfair, and if he occasionally borrows a trifle from me, that is merely from force of habit. It is never more than a sovereign.

Shalom Alechem is a pseudonym used by Shalom Yakov Rabinovich, or Rabinowitz. Born in 1859 in Russia, Shalom was a popular humorist and Russian-Jewish author of Yiddish literature. His most popular character was Tevye of the Milkman, whose stories were made into the Broadway musical Fiddler on the Roof. Shalom Alechem died in New York City in 1916 at the age of 57, while still working on his novel Model the Cantor's Son, and was laid to rest in Brooklyn Cemetery. At the time, his funeral was one of the largest in New York City history, with an estimated 100,000 mourners. No doubt all our listeners are familiar with Fiddler on the Roof and the anticipation of a pogrom that permeates the story. A Wedding Without Musicians is another comic twist on the same subject. The last time I told you about our straggler special, I described the miracle of Hoshino Rabbo. This time I shall tell you about another miracle in which the straggler special figured, how, thanks to the straggler special, the town of Hessen was saved from a terrible fate. This took place during the days of the Constitution, when reprisals against Jews were going on everywhere, though I must tell you that we Jews of Hessen had never been afraid of pogroms. Why? Simply because there is no one in our town who can carry out a pogrom. Of course, you can imagine that if we looked very hard, we could find one or two volunteers who wouldn't deny themselves the pleasure of ventilating us a little, that is, breaking our bones or burning down our houses. For example, when reports of pogroms began drifting in, the few squires, who are enemies of our people, wrote confidential letters to the proper authorities, saying it might be a good idea if something were done in Hessen also. But since there was no one here to do it, would they be so kind as to send help? In other words, would they dispatch some people as quickly as possible? And before another 24 hours had passed, a reply came, also confidentially, that people were being sent. From where? From Zerminko? From Kazakhstan? Razdilno, Popolno, and other places that had distinguished themselves in beating up Jews. Do you want to know how we learned of this deep secret? We found out through our regular source of news, Noah Tonkonoi. Noah Tonkonoi is a man whom God has endowed with a pair of extra long legs, and he uses them to good purpose. He never rests, and he is seldom to be found at home. He is always busy with a thousand things, and most of these have to do with other people's business rather than his own. By trade, he is a printer. And because he is the only printer in Hessen, he knows all the squires and the police, and has dealings with officialdom, and is in on all their secrets. Noah Tonkonoi spread the good news all over town. He told the secret to one person at a time, in strictest confidence, of course, saying, "I am telling this only to you. I wouldn't tell it to anyone else." And that was how the whole town became aware of the fact that a mob of hooligans was on the way, and that a plan for beating up Jews had been worked out. The plan told exactly when they would start, on which day, at which hour, and from which point, and by what means, everything to the last detail. You can imagine what terror this struck in our hearts. Panic spread quickly, and among whom do you think it spread first? Among the poor, of course. It's a peculiar thing about poor people. When a rich man is afraid of a pogrom, you can understand why. He is afraid, poor fellow, that he will be turned into a pauper. But those of you who are already paupers, what are you afraid of? What have you got to lose? But you should have seen how they bundled up their children and packed up their belongings and began running hither and yon, looking for a place to hide. Where can a person hide? This one hides in a friendly peasant's cellar, another in the notary's attic, a third in the director's office at the factory. Everyone finds a spot for himself. I was the only one in town who wasn't anxious to hide. I am not boasting about my bravery, but this is the way I see it. What's the sense of being afraid of a pogrom? I don't say that I'm a hero. I might have been willing to hide, too, when the hour of reckoning came, but I asked myself first, how can I be sure
that during the slaughter the friendly peasant in whose cellar I was hiding, or the notary, or the director of the factory himself wouldn't... You understand. And all that aside, how can you leave a town wide open like that? It's no trick to run away. You have to see about doing something. But alas, what can a Jew do? He appeals to a friendly official, and that is just what we did. In every town, there is at least one friendly official you can appeal to. We had one too, the inspector of police, a jewel of a fellow, willing to listen to us and willing to accept a gift on occasion. We went to the inspector with the proper gifts and asked for his protection. He reassured us at once. He told us to go home and sleep in peace. Nothing would happen. Sounds good, doesn't it? But we still had our walking newspaper, Noah, who was broadcasting another secret through the length and breadth of the town. The secret was that a telegram had just arrived. He swore by everything holy that he had seen it himself. What was in that telegram? Only one word, Yedem, an ugly word. It means simply, we are coming. We ran back to the inspector. Your Honor, we told him, it looks bad. What looks bad, he asked, and we told him. A telegram had just arrived. From where? We told him. And what does it say? We told him. Yedem. At this, he burst out laughing. You are big fools, he said. Only yesterday, I ordered a regiment of Cossacks from Tolchin. When we heard this, we breathed more easily. When a Jew hears that a Cossack is coming, he takes courage. He can face the world again. The question remained, who would arrive first? The Cossacks from Tolchin or the hooligans from Zaraminko? Common sense told us that the hooligans would arrive first because they were coming by train while the Cossacks were coming on horseback. But we pinned all our hopes on the straggler special. He would surely perform a miracle, and the straggler would be at least a few hours late. This wasn't too much to hope for, since it happened nearly every day. But this one time it looked as though the miracle wouldn't take place. The straggler kept going from station to station as regular as a clock. You can imagine how we felt when we learned, confidentially, of course, through Noah Tonkinoy, that a telegram had arrived from the last station from Krzysztofówka. Yedem, it said. And not just Yedem, but Yedem with a hurrah in front of it. Naturally, we took this last bit of news straight to the inspector. We begged him not to rely on the Cossacks who might or might not arrive from Tolchin sometime, but to send police to the station, at least for the sake of appearances, so that our enemies wouldn't think that we were completely at their mercy. The inspector listened to our pleas. He did what we asked and more. He got himself up in full uniform with all his orders and medals and took the whole police force, that is the gendarme and his assistant, to the station with him to meet the train. But our enemies weren't asleep either. They also put on their full dress uniforms complete with ribbons and medals, took a couple of priests along, and also came to meet the train. The inspector asked them sternly, "What are you doing here?" And they asked him the same question, "What are you doing here?" They bandied words back and forth, and the inspector let them know in no uncertain terms that their trouble was for nothing. As long as he was in charge, there would be no pogrom in Hessen. They listened, smiled knowingly, and answered with insolence, "We shall see." Just then the train whistle was heard from a distance. The sound struck terror to our hearts. We waited for another whistle to blow, and after that for the shots of hurrah. What would happen after the hurrah we knew only too well from hearsay. We waited, but heard nothing more. What had happened? The sort of thing that could only happen to our straggler special. When the straggler special drew into the station, the engineer stopped the locomotive, stepped out calmly, and made his way toward the buffet. We met him halfway. "Well, my good fellow, and where are the cars?" "Which cars?" "Can't you see that you are here with the locomotive and without cars?"
He stared at us. What do I care about cars? They are the business of the crew. Where is the crew? How should I know where the crew is? The conductor blows the whistle when he is ready, and I whistle back to let him know that I am starting, and off we go. I don't have an extra pair of eyes in back of my head to see what's going on behind me. That was his story, and according to that, he was right. But right or wrong, there stood the Stragler Special without cars and without passengers. In other words, it was a wedding without musicians. Later we learned that a band of hooligans had been on the way to Hessen, all of them hand-picked youths, armed to the teeth with clubs and knives and other weapons. Their spirits were high, and liquor flowed freely. At the last station, Christopovka, they invited the crew to join them and treated everybody to drinks, the conductor, the firemen, the gendarmes. But in the midst of this revelry, they forgot one little detail: to couple the cars back to the locomotive. And so the locomotive went off at the usual time to Hessen, and the rest of the Stragler Special remained standing in Christopovka. Neither the hooligans nor the other passengers nor the crew noticed that they were standing still. They continued to empty bottle after bottle and to make merry until the station master suddenly noticed that the locomotive had gone off and left the cars behind. He spread the alarm. The crew came tumbling out. A hue and cry was raised. The hooligans blamed the crew. The crew blamed the hooligans. But what good did it do? At last, they decided the only thing to do was to set out for Hessen on foot. They took heart and began marching toward Hessen, singing and shouting as they went. And so they arrived in their usual good form, singing and yelling and brandishing their clubs. But it was already too late. In the streets of Hessen, the Cossacks from Tulchin were riding up and down on horseback with whips in their hands. Within half an hour, not one of the hooligans remained in town. They ran off like rats in a famine. They melted like ice in summer. Now, I ask you, didn't the Stragler Special deserve to be showered with gold, or at least written up?

0: Patrick Waddington is presumably identical to the character actor of this name who portrayed British military officers and officials in movies from the 1920s to the 1960s. Here is The Street That Got Mislaid. Mark Girondin had worked in the filings section of the City Hall's engineering department for so long that the city was laid out in his mind like a map, full of names and places, intersecting streets and streets that led nowhere, blind alleys and winding lanes. In all Montreal, no one possessed such knowledge. A dozen policemen and taxi drivers together could not rival him. That is not to say he actually knew the streets whose names he could recite like a series of incantations, for he did little walking. He knew simply of their existence, where they were, and in what relation they stood to others. But it was enough to make him a specialist. He was undisputed expert of the filing cabinets where all the particulars of all the streets from Abbott to Zotique were indexed, back, forward, and across. Those aristocrats, the engineers, the inspectors of water mains, and the like, all came to him when they wanted some little particular, some detail in a hurry. They might despise him as a lowly clerk, but they needed him all the same. Mark much preferred his office, despite the profound lack of excitement of his work, to his room on Oven Street, running north and south, from Sherbrooke East to St. Catherine, where his neighbors were noisy and sometimes violent, and his landlady consistently so. He tried to explain the meaning of his existence once to a fellow tenant, Lewis, but without much success. Lewis, when he got the drift, was apt to sneer. So Craig latches on to Bleury, and Bleury gets to be Park, so who cares? Why the excitement? "I will show you," said Mark. "Tell me first where you live." "Are you crazy? Here on Oven Street. Where else?" "How do you know?" "How do I know? I'm here, ain't I? I pay my rent, don't I? I get my mail here, don't I?" Mark shook his head patiently. "None of that is evidence," he said. "You live here on Oven Street because it says so in my filing cabinet at City Hall. The post office sends you mail because my card index tells it to. If my cards didn't say so, you wouldn't exist, and Oven Street wouldn't either. That, my friend, is the triumph of bureaucracy." Lewis walked away in disgust. "Try telling that to the landlady," he muttered. So Mark continued on his undistinguished career. His 40th birthday came and went without remark. Day after day passed uneventfully. A street was renamed, another constructed, a third widened. It all went carefully into the files, back, forward, and across. And then something happened that filled him with amazement, shocked him beyond measure, and made the world of the filing cabinets tremble to their steel bases. One August afternoon, opening a drawer to its fullest extent, he felt something catch. Exploring further, he discovered a card stuck at the back between the top and bottom. He drew it out and found it to be an old index card, dirty and torn, but still perfectly decipherable. It was labeled Rue de la Bouteille Verte, or Green Bottle Street. Mark stared at it in wonder. He had never heard of the place, or of anything resembling so odd a name. Undoubtedly, it had been retitled in some other fashion, benefiting the modern tendency. He checked the list of details and ruffled confidently through the master file of street names. It was not there. He made another search, careful and protracted, through the cabinets. There was nothing. Absolutely nothing. Once more he examined the card. There was no mistake. The date of the last regular street inspection was exactly 15 years, 5 months, and 14 days ago. As the awful truth burst upon him, Mark dropped the card in horror, and then pounced on it again, fearfully, glancing over his shoulder as he did so. It was a lost, a forgotten street, For 15 years and more, it had existed in the heart of Montreal, not half a mile from City Hall, and no one had known. It had simply dropped out of sight, a stone in water. In his heart, Mark had sometimes dreamed of such a possibility. There were so many obscure places, twisting lanes and streets jumbled together as intricately as an Egyptian labyrinth. But of course it could not happen, not with the omniscient file at hand. Only it had, and it was dynamite. It would blow the office sky high. Vaguely, in his consternation, Mark remembered how, sometime after he first started to work, his section had been moved to another floor. The old-fashioned files were discarded, and all the cards made out afresh. It must have been at that time that Green Bottle Street was stuck between the upper and lower drawers. He put the card in his pocket and went home to reflect. That night he slept badly, and monstrous figures flitted through his dreams. Among them appeared a gigantic likeness of his chief going mad and forcing him into a red-hot filing cabinet. The next day he made up his mind. Pleading illness, he took the afternoon off and with beating heart went looking for the street. Although he knew the location perfectly, he passed it twice and had to retrace his steps. Baffled, he closed his eyes, consulted his mind's infallible map, and walked directly to the entry. It was so narrow that he could touch the adjoining walls with his outstretched hands. A few feet from the sidewalk was a tall and solid wooden structure, much weather-beaten, with a simple latched door in the center. This he opened and stepped inside. Green Bottle Street lay before him. It was perfectly real and reassuring as well. On either side of a cobbled pavement there were three small houses, six in all, each with a diminutive garden in front, spaced off by low iron palings of a kind that had disappeared except in the oldest quarters. The houses looked extremely neat and well kept, and the cobbles appeared to have been recently watered and swept. Windowless brick walls of ancient warehouses encircled the six homes and joined at the farther end of the street. At his first glance, Mark realized how it had gotten its unusual name. It was exactly like a bottle in shape. With the sun shining on the stones and garden plots and the blue sky overhead, the street gave him a momentary sense of well-being and peace. It was completely charming. A scene from a print of 50 years ago. A woman who Mark guessed was some 60 years of age was watering roses in the garden of the first house to his right. She gazed at him motionless, and the water flowed from her can unheeded to the ground. He took off his hat and announced, "I'm from the city engineering department, madam." The woman recovered herself and set her water can down. "So, you have found us at last," she said. At these words, Mark's reborn belief that after all he had made a harmless and ridiculous error fled precipitately. There was no mistake. "Tell me, please," he said tonelessly. It was a curious story. For several years, she said, the tenants of Green Bottle Street had lived in amity with each other and the landlord, who also resided in one of the little houses. The owner had become so attached to them that in a gesture of goodwill, he deeded them his property, together with a small sum of money, when he died. "We paid our taxes," the woman said, "and made out a multitude of forms and answered the questions of various officials at regular intervals about our property. Then, after a while, we were sent no notices, so we paid no more taxes. No one bothered us at all. It was a long time before we understood that in some way they'd forgotten about us." Mark nodded. Of course, if Green Bottle Street had dropped from the ken of City Hall, no inspectors would go there, no census takers, no tax collectors. All would pass merrily by, directed elsewhere by the infallible filing cabinet. "Then Michael Flanagan, who lives at number 4, she went on, a most interesting man. You must meet him. Mr. Flanagan called us together and said that if miracles happened, we should aid and abet them. It was he who had the door built and put up the entrance to keep out passers-by or officials who might come along. We used to keep it locked, but it's been so long since anyone came, we don't bother now. Oh, there were many little things we had to do, like getting our mail at the post office and never having anything delivered at the door. Now the only visits we make to the outside world are to buy our food and clothes. And there has never been any change here all that time? Mark asked. Yes. Two of our friends died, and their rooms were empty for a while. Then Jean Desselin, he's in number 6 and sometimes goes into the city, returned with a Mr. Plonsky, a refugee. Mr. Plonsky was very tired and worn out with his travelings and gladly moved in with us. Miss Hunter, in number 3, brought home a very nice person, a distant relative, I believe. They quite understand the situation. And you, madam? Mark inquired. My name is Sarah Truesdale, and I have lived here for more than 20 years. I hope to end my days here as well. She smiled pleasantly at him, apparently forgetting for the moment that he carried in his pocket a grenade that could blow their little world to pieces. All of them, it seemed, had had their troubles, their losses and failures, before they found themselves in this place of refuge, this green bottle street. To Mark, conscious of his own unsatisfactory existence, it sounded entrancing. He fingered the card in his pocket uncertainly.
1: Mr. Plonsky and Mr. Flanagan took a great liking to each other, Miss Truesdale continued. Both of them have been travelers, and they like to talk about the things they've seen. Miss Hunter plays the piano and gives us concerts. Then there's Mr. Hazard and Mr. Desselin, who are very fond of chess, and who brew wine in the cellar. For myself, I have my flowers and my books. It has been very enjoyable for all of us.
0: Mark and Miss Truesdale sat on her front step for a long time in silence. The sky's blue darkened. The sun disappeared behind the warehouse wall on the left.
1: You remind me of my nephew, Miss Truesdale said suddenly. He was a dear boy. I was heartbroken when he died in the influenza epidemic after the war. I'm the last of my family, you know.
0: Mark could not recall when he had been spoken to with such simple, if indirect, goodwill. His heart warmed to this old lady. Obscurely, he felt on the verge of a great moral discovery. He took the card out of his pocket. I found this yesterday in the filing cabinet, he said. No one else knows about it yet. If it should come out, there would be a great scandal and no end of trouble for all of you as well. Newspaper reporters, tax collectors. He thought again of his landlady, his belligerent neighbors, his room that defied improvement. I wonder, he said slowly. I am a good tenant, and I wonder.
1: Oh, yes.
0: She leaned forward eagerly. You could have the top floor of my house. I have more space than I know what to do with. I'm sure it would suit you. You must come and see it right away. The mind of Mark Girondin, filing clerk, was made up. With a gesture of renunciation, he tore the card across and dropped the pieces in the watering can. As far as he was concerned, Green Bottle Street would remain mislaid forever.

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I'm John Pritchett. 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
0: Thanks for joining me for another edition of From the Kitchen, where it's all about home cooking and healthy eating. I'm home cook and presenter Keith Dunford, bringing you great ideas and recipes from the culinary experts from the best food publications and websites, and some ideas and recipes gathered from my travels around the country and around the world. From the Kitchen is brought to you by GateWave in New York City. With September straight ahead, we're just a little over 3 weeks to the first day of fall, and that gets me thinking about changing some of the items from my summer menu to fall items. And although I have a fairly stable variety of meals, I like to change things up and change things out a little bit as the seasons change. So in this edition, we'll be looking at some of those changes that will appeal as we move into fall. And regardless of seasonal changes, I'm always looking to prepare the healthiest meals possible, and trying to do that with as little effort as possible. Here from Cooking Lights, an article by Lisa Valente, 10 Secrets to Cooking Healthier. 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Then let our 10 principles of healthy cooking help you get started. We would tell you to eat more vegetables, fruits, and whole grains. Most of us don't eat enough produce, and we're really lacking in fiber in our diets, and those are great sources. 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When you cook at home, you control the ingredients, and restaurant meals are almost higher in calories and sodium than something you would make for yourself. Plus, you get to make what you like. If you're not sure how to start cooking healthier, here are 10 ways to make cooking healthy and making home-cooked meals a little easier. The first recommendation is to make a plan. Without a plan, it's easy to draw a blank with what to make for dinner, or breakfast, or lunch for that matter. For some people, meal planning means writing down a detailed menu and a shopping list on a Sunday to be good for all week. For others, it may look like scribbles on a sticky note. Taco night, pasta night, stir-fry night, whatever your process is, having a plan sets you up for success. And here's step two in the recommendations. Eat more fruits and vegetables. 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Fruits and vegetables are rich in inflammation-fighting antioxidants, vitamins, minerals, and fiber. 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Fill up the rest of your plate with healthy vegetables and whole grains. And it doesn't have to be meat. There are plenty of vegetarian proteins and vegan protein-rich foods that are all a great way to add more plant protein to your diet. And here's recommendation number 5. Cook with global flavors. Some of the healthiest diets, think Mediterranean diet or traditional Japanese or Chinese cuisine, they're rich in vegetables and grains and skip packaged processed foods. Using spices like curry powder and herbs, basil, help flavor your food without adding salt. Plus, eating meals like Thai curries and Greek salads are not only good for you, they're delicious and not that hard to make at home. And here's recommendation number 6. Keep the portions reasonable. Even healthy foods, when heaped onto your plate, can be too much of a good thing. We're not saying you need to measure out every bite you put in your mouth. That would get old really fast. But having an idea of healthy portions before you plate your meal can help you from eating more than you really intended. And tip number 7, add healthy fats. Fat is not all that bad. Even though new research has dispelled the myth that low-fat diets are the healthiest, people still believe that fat is bad for you. Fat is very filling, so if you eat less of it, you may not be satisfied after your meals. It also helps you absorb nutrients, namely vitamins A, D, E, and K, and it tastes good. Choose unsaturated, for example, olive oil, avocados, nuts, over saturated fats, such as butter, and do that more often. And in tip number 8, limit added sugar and salt. Most of us eat more than the recommended amount of added sugars and sodium every day. Eating too much of either over time could put you at risk for health conditions like high blood pressure or heart disease. Aim for less than 6 teaspoons of added sugar per day if you're a woman, and less than 9 if you're a man. That includes white sugar, brown sugar, honey, and maple syrup. It's recommended that you check the ingredients on labels of products and use sweeteners sparingly when you cook. As for salt, it's recommended we eat no more than 2,300 milligrams of sodium per day, which is equivalent to about 1/2 teaspoon. For some people, like those with heart disease or kidney disease, it's even less. Here's where cooking can really help you. Sodium is found mostly in processed foods, so the more you cook at home, the easier it is to eat less. Cook with fresh whole foods as much as possible, and use herbs, spices, and vinegar to add flavor without adding sodium. And in tip number 9, enjoy your treats. Yes, you heard that right. Treat yourself. Just because you're eating healthier and cooking healthier doesn't mean you shouldn't enjoy what you eat, and that includes a dessert. Depriving yourself can backfire, because when foods become off-limits, it's much more desirable. Go ahead and eat chocolate after dinner or a cookie as a snack. Try not to eat desserts just because they're there. Think donuts in a break room, but rather because you really want it. Dark chocolate is good for you, but if you don't like it, there are plenty of other ways to satisfy your sweet tooth. Be mindful of portions here, because while treats are tasty, they won't be adding lots of nutrients to your diet. And finally, in tip number 10, the writer says, be mindful and enjoy. Mindful eating can feel overwhelming if you're used to eating on the run. But being more mindful doesn't mean you need to sit down and savor every bite slowly. While sometimes that's ideal, mindful eating in real life may be just about making more conscious food decisions about what you're going to eat. For the most part, try to choose delicious foods and savor them. Enjoying what you eat is crucial to feeling satisfied and decreasing stress about your diet. I hope you found that article by Lisa Valente enlightening and encouraging in making the decisions of what you cook at home or while dining out. One of my all-time favorite breakfasts, particularly in the fall, is Eggs Benedict. It's without a doubt one of my most favorite breakfasts, and I've tried many in top-tier restaurants and hotels around the world, but always thought they were too complex to make easily in my home kitchen. Not so. Some years ago, I discovered a recipe that makes it so easy to dazzle the family and friends with a great Eggs Benedict ready in a short time without a great deal of effort. So here we go. This recipe serves four with two Eggs Benedict, and if that's a little large, that could be for a brunch maybe, so you could use one Egg Benedict for 8 people with this recipe. And there are only 4 ingredients. You'll need 4 English muffins cut in half, 8 slices of Canadian bacon, or thick cut back bacon or ham, 8 eggs, and some hollandaise sauce. If you like to make your own hollandaise sauce, I'll give you the recipe for that a little later. But you can have store-bought hollandaise sauce in a packet that will usually serve 10, and getting it ready is a really simple task. And now, let's get the Easy Eggs Benedict to the table. It's in 7 easy steps. And the first one is to preheat the oven to 400 degrees, and spray a muffin tin with non-stick cooking spray, and then set that aside. And on to step 2. Place the bacon on a fully rimmed baking sheet, edges on all 4 sides, that has been topped with a wire cooking rack. Bake the meat until it's brown. That'll be about 15 to 20 minutes. Now it's time to work on the eggs. Add 2 tablespoons of water to each cup in the muffin pan, then crack an egg into each individual indentation, taking care not to break the yolk of the egg. Place in the oven alongside the bacon for the last 9 to 10 minutes of cooking. That means about 6 to 10 minutes after you've put the bacon in the oven. And here we go with step 4. Place the English muffins on another baking sheet, spread with butter, and place in the oven at the same time as you add the eggs. In other words, about 6 to 10 minutes in. And now in step 5, as the bacon, eggs, and muffins are baking, prepare the hollandaise sauce and pour it into a serving container. And again, you can use store-bought hollandaise sauce, which only takes about 5 minutes to get ready. And now, here we go with step 6 and 7, to assemble, and to bring to the table. To assemble the Eggs Benedict, place an English muffin on each plate, top with one slice of bacon, then, using a silicone spatula, gently remove a poached egg from the muffin tin, draining on a thick kitchen towel before placing it on top of the bacon. Finally, drizzle with the hollandaise sauce and serve warm, and I'm sure you'll get a wow from your family and friends. And for those counting the calories, one serving of an Eggs Benedict is about 175 calories. And now if you want to make homemade hollandaise sauce, here's what you'll need. There are four ingredients. 3 egg yolks and pepper.

The butter's melting. Add the egg yolks and the lemon juice into the blender. Blend at a medium to medium-high setting until the egg yolk lightens to a light yellow color. This will only take about 20 to 30 seconds. Now in step 3, slowly drizzle the hot butter into the egg yolk with the blender at medium setting. And now to step 4. Add the hot water as a final step in blending the hollandaise sauce. And if you prefer the hollandaise sauce a bit thinner, continue to add more water, a tablespoon at a time, pulsing after each addition until the hollandaise sauce reaches the consistency that you prefer. And if you like more lemon flavor, you can add more lemon juice to get it to the desired taste. And finally, add a pinch of cayenne pepper to give it that zing. And that's optional. I hope that takes the mystery out of making a perfect Eggs Benedict for breakfast. It can also be a great brunch by adding a little side salad. You're listening to From the Kitchen, produced by Gatewave in New York City. And now onto some easy-to-prepare lunches for the late summer and early fall. And one of the easiest ways to whip together a quick lunch is to stock your kitchen with nutrient-packed food. The pantry often plays second fiddle to the fresh perishables of the fridge, but with a correctly stocked cupboard, you can assemble a variety of healthy basics like whole grains, dried legumes, canned beans, olive oil, nuts, and canned tomatoes, just to mention a few. What about seafood? Consider stocking a few cans of hard, healthy fish, like wild salmon. Look for wild-caught canned varieties from Alaska for the most sustainable choice. It's half the price of fresh and perfect for in-between seasons. Canned wild salmon is one of my go-to pantry staples. Flaked and folded into chopped whole grain salad, garlicky broccoli rabe pasta, or chili corn and coconut soup, canned salmon adds healthy nutrients like omega-3 fatty acids and adds additional protein in a flash. This type of salmon also works great with fish cakes, and these pan-fried salmon cakes use another pantry favorite, Pennsylvania Dutch hard pretzels. Ground pretzels replace the breadcrumbs and give the salmon cakes a zippy flavor. I love using mayonnaise, or substitute Greek yogurt, and a handful of fresh herbs, dill, parsley, or chives, with chopped scallions and finely grated lemon zest. This mixture cooks up best if it's had some time to chill. So make a batch the night before, and the next day you'll have crispy, hot salmon cakes on the table for a delicious quick lunch in about 10 minutes. And serve with a simple arugula salad, squeezed with fresh lemon juice and a light drizzle of extra virgin olive oil. And you can make these cakes into larger patties and serve with sliced avocado and lettuce on a sandwich bun. These are just some of the easy-to-prepare anytime lunches using the contents of a well-stocked pantry. And what would lunchtime be without the iconic deviled egg? And here's something from Cooking Light on that, which they call deviled eggs 2.0. And it's three variants of it. For spice and verve, for less fat and fewer calories, and for more protein. And if it's less fat and fewer calories that you're seeking in a deviled egg, replace the mayo with cottage cheese. Fat-free works well when you whip it smooth. And you can also swap out all of the mayo for low-fat Greek yogurt. And to further reduce the calories, you can omit one or two of the yolks from the filling. But if it's more protein you require in the deviled egg, replace the mayo with hummus. Choose a flavored version, such as beet hummus, to vary the taste and the color. Also, mix in some chopped cooked shrimp and boost the color and flavor with minced radishes. And finally, garnish with bits of smoked salmon. And if you want to give those deviled eggs some spice and verve, try sriracha deviled eggs, adding grated ginger, soy sauce, minced scallions, and sriracha hot sauce,
or create extra devilish sides.

0: by including some liquid from canned chipotle chilies in adobo sauce. And another tip, you can sub in mashed avocado for most of the yolks and blend in some mixed onion, jalapeno, cilantro, and lime juice for a green treat. So the next time you're thinking of doing some deviled eggs, try one or two of these. And who doesn't like a pita sandwich for lunch? Here's a neat one, a skillet fajita pita. It's a recipe from Cooking Light that serves four with a serving size of 2 pita halves, takes about 25 minutes to prepare, and makes a delicious autumn lunch at the weekends or even during the weekday. And here are the ingredients you need for the skillet fajita pitas. 2 tablespoons of fresh lime juice divided, 2 tablespoons of olive oil divided, 1.5 tablespoons of chili garlic sauce divided, 4 6-inch whole wheat pita rounds, 1 pound of boneless, skinless chicken breasts thinly sliced, 1 yellow bell pepper thinly sliced, 1 medium zucchini thinly diagonally sliced, 1/4 cup of thinly sliced scallions, 1/2 a teaspoon of kosher salt, 1/4 teaspoon of black pepper, 1/4 cup of sour cream, and 2 cups of chopped bib lettuce. So let's get down to putting the skillet fajita pitas together. In step 1, stir together 1 tablespoon of lime juice, 1 tablespoon of oil, and 1 tablespoon of chili garlic sauce in a small bowl, and set that aside. And on to step 2. Heat a large cast iron skillet over medium-high heat, and then working in batches, add the pitas to the skillet and toast until they're lightly browned. That should be about 1 minute per side, and then cut in half and set them aside. And now to step 3. Increase the heat to high, and when the skillet starts to smoke just a little, add the remaining 1 tablespoon of oil. Now add the chicken in a single layer and cook undisturbed until it's browned. That should take about 1 to 2 minutes. Then stir and cook until browned on both sides for about 1 minute more. Now move the chicken to the sides of the skillet and add the bell pepper and cook undisturbed until slightly charred, again about 2 minutes. Now add the zucchini to the bell pepper and cook for 1 minute more. Then add the scallions, salt, pepper, and sauce mixture, and stir together and cook for 1 minute. And now on to step 4 and serving. Stir together the sour cream, the remaining 1 tablespoon of lime juice, and the remaining 1.5 teaspoons of chili garlic sauce. Then fill each pita half with 1/4 cup of lettuce and 1/2 a cup of the chicken and vegetable mixture. Finally, drizzle with the sour cream sauce and serve these delicious skillet fajita pitas to the delight of your waiting crowd. And now to one of my favorite recipes that I make regularly in the kitchen for lunch, a stuffed portobello mushroom. It takes about 15 minutes to prepare and serves too. However, the ingredients can be adjusted to serve as many as needed. And you only need the microwave to prepare this dish. I normally serve the stuffed portobello mushrooms in 5 or 6-inch microwave-proof ramekins or in a microwave-proof dish of about 5 to 6 inches in diameter that will easily accommodate most medium to large size portobello mushroom caps. So here are the ingredients you'll need for the stuffed portobello mushroom. 2 4 to 5-inch diameter portobello mushroom caps with the stalks removed, 1 tablespoon of olive oil divided, 1 teaspoon of cayenne pepper divided, 1 tablespoon of finely chopped chives, 4 slices of your preferred cheese, which could be mozzarella, pepper jack, mild or strong cheddar, or any type of cheese that suits your taste, and 1/4 teaspoon of kosher or sea salt, and 1/4 teaspoon of ground black pepper. And here's how you prepare the stuffed portobello mushroom cap. Place one 4 to 5 inch portobello mushroom cap in a microwave-proof ramekin or bowl. Now drizzle a half a tablespoon of olive oil on each cap. Apply 2 slices of cheese to the portobello mushroom cap and then evenly sprinkle the chives on each cap. Now microwave for about 2 to 3 minutes in the microwave on high. The cheese will have melted and bubbled a little, and the portobello mushroom cap will have shrunk a little into the ramekin or bowl. Be careful when removing the ramekin or bowl from the microwave as it will be hot. And now this delicious stuffed portobello mushroom cap is ready to serve to the delight of your guests. And in addition, if you so wish, you could add a poached or a fried egg to the top of the portobello mushroom cap, which completes this delicious, nutritious lunch for 2 or more guests. And now here's a great late summer salad from Cooking Light. It's a spicy zucchini salad. And they say that fiber and protein-packed chickpeas bulk up this late summer salad. Takes about 25 minutes to prepare, serves 4 with a serving size of about 1 cup and a calorie count of close to 390 calories per serving. And here are the ingredients for the spicy zucchini salad. You need 2 6-inch whole wheat pita rounds split, 1/4 cup of olive oil divided, 1/2 teaspoon of kosher salt divided, 1/2 teaspoon of black pepper divided, 1 medium zucchini, 1.5 tablespoons of finely chopped chipotle chilies in adobo sauce divided, 1 tablespoon of fresh lime juice, 4 cups of chopped bib lettuce, and 1 can, that's about a 15-ounce can, of unsalted chickpeas, drained and rinsed, 1 cup of chopped tomatoes, 1/4 cup of sour cream, 1/4 cup of unsalted roasted pepitas, and 2 tablespoons of chopped scallions. So let's put the spicy zucchini salad together. And here's the 3-step process. Step 1. Preheat the oven to 400 degrees and brush the uncut sides of the pita rounds with 1 tablespoon of oil and sprinkle with 1/4 teaspoon of salt and 1/4 teaspoon of pepper. Now place them directly on the oven rack and bake at 400 degrees until crispy. That'll be between 5 to 6 minutes. Now let them cool slightly for about 5 minutes, and then slice the pitas into thin triangles and set them aside. And on to step 2. Using a Y-shaped peeler, peel thin strips from the zucchini to measure about 1 cup. Now toss together the zucchini strips and 1.5 teaspoons of chipotle chilies, and let them stand at room temperature for about 10 minutes. And now finally, on to step 3 and to serve. Whisk together the lime juice and the remaining 1 tablespoon of chipotle chilies in a small bowl. Gradually whisk in the remaining 3 tablespoons of oil and toss together the lettuce, chickpeas, tomatoes, and a dressing, and season with the remaining 1/4 teaspoon of salt and the remaining 1/4 teaspoon of pepper. Now divide the mixture amongst 4 bowls and top with the zucchini strip mixture, the pita triangles, some sour cream, pumpkin seeds, and the scallions. And there you have, in about 25 minutes, a delicious spicy zucchini salad, a terrific easy-to-make solution for a late summer lunch for 4. Well, it'll soon be time to start thinking about those recipes for easy-to-make fall lunches, and I'll be bringing you many of those in future editions of From the Kitchen. This gateway broadcast of From the Kitchen will return after this short break.
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0: 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And we're back with part two of today's program, From the Kitchen. And here's something that I found very interesting in Martha Stewart Living, related to keeping your kitchen utensils and equipment in good working order. Here's a question that's regularly asked when using cast iron cookware. What is the best way to season and care for cast iron, and how can it be washed without removing the seasoning? Seasoning a cast iron pan gives it a smooth, non-stick surface that actually improves with age. When you buy a new cast iron pan, the first thing you should do is to wash it in hot, soapy water. Then dry the pan thoroughly, first with a dishcloth and then in an oven heated to 300 degrees for several minutes. You must then dry the pan completely to prevent rusting. Then pour about a tablespoon of oil into the pan and rub it over the surface with a paper towel. Be careful not to use too much oil, or the coating will be too thick. Now place the pan in the 300-degree oven for about an hour, then remove it and let it cool completely. Wipe away the excess oil, and your pan will be ready to use. To keep a seasoned cast iron pan in good condition, simply wipe it with a paper towel and a little oil after each use to clean it. If there are any stuck on food particles, use hot water and a brush or a nylon scouring pad to clean them away. Never use soap. If necessary, pour some water into the pan and boil it on top of the stove for a few minutes to eliminate stubborn food pieces. Then dry and re-season the pan between washings. And here are some more tips from the culinary experts at Martha Stewart Living about maintaining your kitchen cookware. And here's one on the blender. To keep a blender in good condition, wash the blender jar and cover in warm, soapy water, then rinse and dry thoroughly or place in the upper rack of a dishwasher. Wipe the motor base, cutting assembly, gasket, and locking ring clean with a damp cloth. Do not submerge it in water or place it in the dishwasher. For stuck-on residue, pour a half a cup of water and a third of a cup of baking soda into the blender jar and run the blender briefly. And here's how to keep a food processor in good shape. If washing by hand, never use scouring pads or abrasive cleaners, and to avoid cutting yourself, use a nylon brush. If washing in the dishwasher, place the blade and the discs in the upper rack. Don't immerse the base in any water, but clean it with a damp cloth using mild dishwashing liquid if necessary. And here's a tip for cleaning a standing electric mixer. Wipe down the mixer each time you use it and periodically between uses. Wash the beaters by hand unless they're stainless. Automatic dishwashers can discolor brushed aluminum. Now wipe the base with a damp cloth or a sponge, and if the vent's clogged, loosen the dirt with a toothpick. And here's one to keep the toaster going. First, make sure you unplug the toaster once it's cooled. Carry it to the sink and pull down the crumb tray, letting the crumbs fall in the sink, or just simply turn it upside down. Wipe the crumb tray with a damp cloth and shut it. Then wipe the exterior with a soft cloth dampened with mild dishwashing liquid. And always remember to use non-ammoniated cleaner for chrome surfaces. And what about that waffle iron? Simply brush the grids with a soft plastic brush or wipe gently with a paper towel while it's still warm but not hot. Don't wash the grids with water or even wipe them with a damp cloth or sponge, or you'll remove the layer of seasoning. If the seasoning begins to fade, wash it with warm suds, then rinse and wipe dry and re-season with unsalted butter or canola oil. Clean the outside surfaces with a damp sponge or cloth, but don't use any abrasive cleaners. And here's how to keep the coffee or spice grinder going. Pulverize bread or uncooked white rice, which will pick up any lingering coffee or spices. If you have any residue or aromas left behind by nuts, grind 1 tablespoon of baking soda and wipe down thoroughly. Those tips on keeping kitchen equipment in good working order were from Martha Stewart Living. And now let's get down to cooking some delicious, easy-to-cook meals for the late summer and early autumn. And here are a couple from Cooking Light. A chicken and vegetable kebab and a pan-seared herb shrimp. Both take about 45 minutes to prepare. So let's start with the chicken and vegetable kebabs. This recipe serves 4, with a serving size of 1/2 cup of orzo, 3 ounces of chicken, 1 cup of vegetables, and a tablespoon of sauce, for a calorie count of around 510 calories per serving. And the chefs say, par cooking the potatoes for this recipe speeds up the grill time, and they also recommend picking small potatoes for even cooking. So here we go with the ingredients for the chicken and vegetable kebabs. You'll need 1 pound of boneless, skinless chicken breasts cut into 1-inch pieces, 3 tablespoons of fresh lime juice divided, 1 tablespoon of minced chipotle chilies in adobo sauce, plus 1/2 tablespoon of adobo sauce itself. Then 1 teaspoon of kosher salt divided, 1/2 teaspoon of black pepper divided, 3 6-ounce sweet potatoes, 1 yellow bell pepper cut into 1.5-inch pieces, 2 tablespoons of olive oil divided, 1 bunch of scallions, 2 cups of cooked whole wheat orzo, and 1/4 cup of sour cream. So now let's put the chicken and vegetable kebabs together in 4 steps. And in step 1, toss the chicken with 1 tablespoon of lime juice, the chipotle chilies, the adobo sauce, 1/2 teaspoon of salt, and 1/4 teaspoon of pepper, and then let it stand for 10 minutes. Following that, thread the chicken onto 3 12-inch metal skewers. And here we go with step 2. Pierce the potatoes with a fork. Now wrap them with damp paper towels and microwave on high until slightly tender. That should take 3 minutes. Now cut the potatoes into 1/2-inch rounds. Thread the sweet potatoes and the bell pepper alternately onto 2 12-inch metal skewers. And now to step 3. Whisk together 1 tablespoon of lime juice, 1 tablespoon of oil, 1/4 teaspoon of salt, and the remaining 1/4 teaspoon of pepper, and brush 1/2 of the dressing onto the vegetables. And now finally to step 4. Preheat a grill to high, that's 450 to 500 degrees. Place the chicken on oiled grates and grill uncovered until cooked through. That should be about 6 to 8 minutes. Now it's time to grill the vegetables, uncovered and brushing with half of the remaining dressing. They should be cooked until tender, and that would take 4 to 6 minutes. Now brush the scallions with the remaining dressing and grill uncovered until they're a little charred. That'll be about 2 to 3 minutes. Now chop the scallions, toss with orzo, the remaining tablespoon of oil, the remaining quarter teaspoon of salt. Now combine the sour cream and the remaining 1 tablespoon of lime juice and serve with the skewers. For an appealing presentation when plated, place the skewers to the left-hand side of the plate, the orzo mixture to the right-hand side of the plate, and a small pot with the sour cream in the center of the orzo mixture. And there, in about 45 minutes, you have a delicious, easy-to-make dinner of chicken and vegetable kebabs. So enjoy! And let's see if we can top that with the next one from Cooking Light, a pan-seared herb shrimp. Again, takes about 45 minutes to prepare. And it serves 4, with a serving size of 6 shrimp and 1.5 teaspoons of marinade. And the calories for this dish per serving are about 230. And here's what the chefs say. The size of meat portions is shrinking, leaving more room on the plate for hot, healthy seafood. Eat fish more often and make it pop with herbs and lemon-packed dressing. So here's what we need for the pan-seared herb shrimp. 3.5 tablespoons of olive oil, divided. 3/4 of a cup of fresh cilantro leaves. 3/4 of a cup of fresh parsley leaves. 1/2 cup of fresh basil leaves. 2 tablespoons of chopped green onions. 2 tablespoons of fresh orange juice. 2 tablespoons of fresh lemon juice. 1 teaspoon of Dijon mustard. 1/2 teaspoon of kosher salt. 1/4 teaspoon of freshly ground black pepper. 2 garlic cloves, and 24 jumbo shrimp. That's about 1.5 pounds, peeled and divined. And here's the easy 2-step process of putting the pan-seared herb shrimp together. In step 1, combine 2 tablespoons of olive oil in a food processor with the cilantro leaves, parsley leaves, basil leaves, the chopped green onions, fresh orange juice, fresh lemon juice, Dijon mustard, 1/2 teaspoon of kosher salt, 1/4 teaspoon of freshly ground pepper, and the 2 garlic cloves, and process in the food processor until it's smooth. Now set aside 2 tablespoons of the marinade. Place the remaining marinade in a bowl and add the shrimp, tossing to coat. Now marinate in the refrigerator for about 30 minutes, stirring occasionally. And on to step 2. Heat a large skillet over medium-high heat. Add the remaining 1.5 tablespoons of oil to the pan and swirl it to coat. Now remove the marinade from the refrigerator and remove the shrimp from the marinade. Now add the shrimp to the pan and sauté for about 3 minutes or until thoroughly cooked. And finally, drizzle the remaining 2 tablespoons of marinade over the shrimp. And to plate the individual portions of this meal, place the shrimp on the salad of your choice, together with some rice, quinoa rice, broccoli rice, or cauliflower rice, all of which will make the dish look appetizing and delicious. I hope you'll be able to try one or both of these easy-to-make late summer and early fall dinners. And that concludes the easy-to-make dinner segment of today's program. But before we close this segment, here's another tip from the culinary experts. If you're a regular listener to From the Kitchen, you're aware that we use chicken in many of the recipes. Skinless, boneless chicken breasts are wonderfully versatile, That's why we feature them in many of our lunch and dinner recipes. Sauté as is, or cut into strips or cubes for quicker cooking bites. To get even more out of this cut, try these three techniques. Grind the chicken for patties. Cut the breasts into 1-inch cubes. Place them on a tray and freeze until they're reasonably cold and firm. Then, working in batches, fill a food processor bowl halfway with meat cubes and then pulse to finely grind the meat. Or you can slice chicken breasts to make a pocket. To do this, hold the breast half flat on a cutting board, and while holding firmly, use a sharp, thin knife to slice a 3-inch horizontal slit into the thick side of the breast without going all the way through to the opposite side. This then allows you to stuff the breasts with such as spinach, feta cheese, bacon, or any of your favorite additives. And if you want thin-cut breasts, pound them thin. And this way, you cut through the breast halves horizontally to create 2 equally thick pieces. Now place in a heavy-duty Ziploc top bag and pound lightly with a meat mallet or a skillet to the desired thinness. And there are 3 ways to prepare chicken breasts for a variety of recipes. You're listening to From the Kitchen on Gatewave, audio for independent living. Why is it that desserts are the thing that top off any decent meal? And why do many of us crave that sweet ending? Here's an interesting article by Maria Timonina. Do gooey molten lava cakes make your heart skip a beat? Are cupcakes topped with rainbow sprinklets your biggest vice? Despite what you may have heard, your profound love and appreciation for desserts can actually benefit your health. So why not have your cake and eat it too, literally? And here are some excellent reasons why. Desserts are packed with nutrients. There's a reason why your body craves certain delicious desserts. Some low-carb diets often overlook the fact that carbohydrates are an essential nutrient for the body. While desserts may not be the healthiest form of carbohydrates, the right indulgences can fuel your body and mind. Plus, sweets such as pumpkin pie or dark chocolate contain rich sources of whole foods that provide the necessary vitamins, fiber, and antioxidants to your diet. And of course, desserts make you happier too. Have you ever taken a bite of your favorite dessert and felt instantly transported to a higher level of happiness? Foods that have a naturally high percentage of carbohydrates help the brain and body produce chemicals, such as serotonin, that contribute to overall emotional well-being. So indulging in your favorite dessert alters your mind and body in positive ways. Take full advantage of this scientific process by allowing yourself to enjoy your favorite sweet treat without that extra side of guilt. You really are doing something good for your body. And of course, desserts offer a convenient opportunity to incorporate more fruit into your diet. Fruit, as we all know by now, is an essential part of your daily intake of nutrients to keep you healthy, strong, and immune to certain diseases. Unfortunately, you may not be getting the necessary dose of these powerful food options. Adding raspberries and blueberries to a bowl of frozen Greek yogurt makes an already healthy dessert, rich in protein and healthy fats. And don't be afraid to get creative. From chocolate-covered strawberries to vanilla and mango smoothies, the options are all scrumptious and endless. And as a final comment, desserts can remedy the negative side effects of dieting. So, to all the die-hard dessert fans out there, take heart. That cherry pie may just be the best food choice you've made all day. Although it is still important to focus on consuming a well-balanced diet filled with whole grains, vegetables, and protein, desserts add a little more excitement to your meals. So let's discover some of those delicious desserts. With apples in plentiful supply, here are a couple of recipes from CookingLightAllRecipes.com. First up is an apple crisp, and they call it Apple Crisp 2. This recipe is by Diane Kester, and she says, a simple dessert that's great served with ice cream. The preparation time is about 30 minutes and cooking time 45 minutes, for a total of about an hour and 20 minutes. And here are the ingredients for the apple crisp too. 10 cups of all-purpose apples, peeled, cored, and sliced. A cup of white sugar. 1 tablespoon of all-purpose flour. A teaspoon of ground cinnamon. 1/2 cup of water. 1 cup of quick-cooking oats. 1 cup of all-purpose flour. 1 cup of packed brown sugar. 1/4 teaspoon of baking powder. 1/4 teaspoon of baking soda, and 1/2 cup of melted butter. And now to the 4-step process of preparing this delicious apple crisp too. Step 1. Preheat the oven to 350 degrees. And in step 2, place the sliced apples in a 9x13-inch pan. Mix with white sugar, 1 tablespoon of flour, and the ground cinnamon. Mix them together, and then sprinkle it over the apples, and pour the water evenly over all of them. And now to step 3. Combine the oats, 1 cup of flour, the brown sugar, baking powder, baking soda, and the melted butter together, and crumble evenly over the apple mixture. And now to step 4 and baking. Bake the mixture at 350 degrees for about 45 minutes. Carefully remove the apple crisp from the oven, let it cool slightly, and serve with a dollop of ice cream on top. Or if you prefer a cooler version, let the apple crisp cool completely before putting the dollop of ice cream on top. Either way, it's going to be delicious. And here's another twist on the apple crisp. It's Brenda's Apple and Pomegranate Crisp. This is a crisp using apples and pomegranate seeds for a great fall dessert. It takes about 15 minutes in preparation, 45 minutes to cook, and it'll be ready in about an hour and 15 minutes. And now to the ingredients for Brenda's Apple and Pomegranate Crisp. You'll need 4 medium apples, peeled, cored, and sliced, 1/2 pomegranate with the skin and light-colored membrane removed, 1/2 cup of brown sugar, 1 tablespoon of ground cinnamon, 1/2 teaspoon of ground nutmeg, 1/2 cup of rolled oats, 1/2 cup of all-purpose flour, 1/2 cup of white sugar, and 1/2 cup of unsalted butter melted. And now here's how Brenda's Apple and Pomegranate Crisp comes together. Step 1. Preheat the oven to 375 degrees. And then butter a 9x13-inch baking dish. And in Step 2. In a large bowl, toss together the apples, pomegranate seeds, brown sugar, cinnamon and the nutmeg, and spread it evenly into the prepared pan. And then in the same bowl, stir together the oats, flour, and sugar, and rub in the butter between your fingers until the mixture resembles coarse crumbs. Sprinkle that over the top of the fruit. And now finally to step 3. Bake the crisp for 45 minutes in the preheated oven, or until the apples are soft. Now carefully remove the baked crisp from the oven, and let it stand for about 10 minutes before serving, and you can serve warm or at room temperature with a dollop of ice cream. And there's another great late summer or early fall, easy-to-make, delicious dessert. And now here's one for those who cannot resist a creme brulee. Here's one from CookingLightAllRecipes.com. It's Chef John's Pumpkin Creme Brulee. It's the recipe by Chef John, and he says this is a great seasonal twist on the restaurant classic. The texture is actually closer to a pudding than a classic creme brulee, and of course, the star of the dish is the crisp sugar top. This is a great anytime dessert, but particularly in the late summer and early fall. And since you can make them a day before and then finish the sugar torching before you serve, this is a terrific make-ahead dessert. This recipe serves 7, takes about 15 minutes in preparation and 35 minutes to cook, and it does need about 2 hours to be refrigerated before serving. Now let's get to the ingredients for Chef John's pumpkin creme brulee. You'll need 3 egg yolks, 1/2 cup of brown sugar, 1 cup of heavy cream, 1 cup of pumpkin puree, 1/2 teaspoon of ground allspice, 1/4 teaspoon of ground cinnamon, 1/4 teaspoon of ground nutmeg, 1 pinch of salt, and 1/2 cup of white sugar. And now for the directions on preparing Chef John's pumpkin creme brulee. Step 1. Preheat the oven to 325 degrees. And on to step 2. Whisk the egg yolks and brown sugar together in a large bowl. Stir in the heavy cream, pumpkin puree, the allspice, cinnamon, nutmeg, and salt. And then in step 3, divide the pumpkin mixture between 7 5-inch ramekins and fill them about 1/2 inch from the top. Now in step 4, place the ramekins in a baking dish and fill the baking dish with hot water to reach halfway up the sides of the ramekins. And here we go with step 5. Bake in the preheated oven until they're just set. That should take about 30 to 35 minutes. Then carefully remove the ramekins from the oven, let them cool slightly, and then refrigerate for at least 2 hours, until they're completely cooled. And now onto the final preparation and serving. Sprinkle about 1 tablespoon of sugar onto each creme brulee, and then melt the sugar with a chef's torch until it's crisp and dark brown. That'll take only about 1 minute to 2 minutes. Then allow each ramekin to cool completely before serving. And as I said earlier, this is a great make-ahead recipe because all you have to do is then go to step 6, sprinkle the tablespoon of sugar, and finish off with the chef's torch before serving. I'm sure your family and friends will really appreciate this one. And there with those 3 great recipes for late summer and early fall delicious desserts, that brings us to the end of today's program from the kitchen. I hope at some point you'll enjoy each and every one of the suggestions we brought to you today, and that you'll try at least one of them when you get the opportunity. You've been listening to another edition of From the Kitchen, brought to you by Gatewave from New York City. For all our contributors, I'm home cook and presenter Keith Dunford. Please join me again next time for more great ideas and recipes. And in the meantime, from my kitchen to yours, happy cooking. And now for most of you, People Magazine is coming up next here on Gatewave. Ramona Coker made the decision to get a college degree the day she witnessed her daughter cross the stage at her high school graduation ceremony. But this single mom faced an additional challenge. She's blind. The ability to receive financial support has enabled Ramona to pursue a long-deferred dream and is pursuing her Associate of Science in Computer Information Technology at Truckee Meadows Community College in Reno, Nevada. Thanks to the support of a donor-funded scholarship, even as a non-traditional student and single parent, Coker has been able to pursue her dream of becoming a web developer with a focus on providing accessibility to websites so that those with disabilities can have equal access to information. Donors to these kinds of scholarships turn distant dreams into reality for students like Coker, who are setting the bar for other non-traditional students and students with disabilities. She's showing them that it's not enough to just pass. No matter your circumstances, if you're willing to work for your dreams, you can achieve excellence, not just for one day, but, she says, for the rest of your life. 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
7: Tom has been a teacher for over 40 years. 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
11: Welcome to the New York Times Sunday Book Review for August 16, 2026, for the latest in fiction, biography, history, and travel. I'm David Howard. We're going to start today with reviews of books titled Don't Be Evil and City of Fortune. First, a review headed Trapped in the Web. A former Google spin doctor tries to make sense of her time in the industry. A review by Leah Reich of a book titled Don't Be Evil: Bad Bosses, Fake Promises, and My Escape from Big Tech, a biting memoir of 12 years inside Google, written by Claire Stapleton. For two decades, tech jobs were all the rage, and not just for software engineers. Among a cohort of liberal arts graduates, tech was an industry of opportunity, a way to turn useless degrees into viable career paths. Now, in the wake of mass layoffs and a scarcity of once abundant roles, all that rage has been transferred to tech memoirs. Certainly, the public's growing distrust of and anger toward tech in the age of artificial intelligence suggests a ready audience. But besides airing dirty secrets and getting everyone a little bit angrier, shouldn't the tech memoir also offer valuable insider insights about how to keep things from getting worse? Don't Be Evil, by the former Google employee Claire Stapleton, is a tech memoir presented as a story of metamorphosis. A bright-eyed graduate with a degree in English is swept up in the Web 2.0 optimism of the 2000s before she becomes disillusioned with and is cast out of the organization she loved. Hired by Google straight out of college, Stapleton works at the company for 12 years, writing copy for corporate communications and social media marketing. Well known internally for crafting quasi-literary, sometimes self-parodic corporate hype, quote, "Our corporate network is as boundless as the sea, our workforce as deep," unquote, she's better known externally as an organizer of the 2018 Google walkout when 20,000 employees left their desks for one day in protest of the company's handling of sexual harassment. Her story, though familiar, has the potential to be powerful. A young woman gives her voice away, becomes transformed by the dissolution of the myths she stokes, and is spit out by the creature she helps create. Yet, as fairy tales have warned us, the danger in giving your voice to a monster is that you might not get it back. Stapleton opens Don't Be Evil with a scene from the end of her time at Google in the immediate aftermath of the walkout. Her manager, a marketing exec, has convened a mandatory team off-site and asked Stapleton to give a presentation. "Would you share your learnings and insights from coordinating the walkout?" Stapleton knows the request is absurd, but she dutifully goes ahead anyway, presenting the walkout as if it were any other branding campaign. Between this grim moment and the book's final chapters, we spend a few hundred pages with Stapleton at work, and occasionally in her life beyond. She briefly shows us the powerful spell Google cast over doe-eyed millennials in 2007. Even as skeptics began to question the company's commitment to not being evil. The magical feeling was especially evident during so-called TGIF meetings at which the company's founders Larry Page and Sergey Brin heard from and responded to their employees. You walked out high on the Kool-Aid. Even the adversarial questions were absorbed into the Google spirit, she recalls. It was sort of impossible to imagine the spell ever breaking. Eager to help sustain this enchantment, Stapleton quickly establishes herself as a major force of internal comms. She helps to write Page and Brin's TGIF scripts and her own TGIF emails and memes. If knowledge is the sine qua non of human existence, then today's TGIF may just be one of the peak experiences of your life. Her job, she explains, was to tell the company its own story, to give it a distinct voice. And so she became known as Google's Poet Laureate, or the Bard of Google. It's not clear how long the magic lasts, as the narrative soon takes a jarring turn. In 2008, a year after she joins Google, Stapleton's beloved older brother Scott dies in an accident. The loss is devastating. She describes Scott as the cynic who could see through the mythos she was helping to create, even, especially, when she couldn't. Scott's influence is a significant and formative element of his sister's eventual political awakening, Stapleton suggests, but she unwittingly gives her co-workers more power in her narrative. We spend much more time with them, and occasionally too much time. 2 weeks after her brother's death, she plunges herself and her reader back into familiar corporate miseries. Terrible managers, endless politicking, men behaving badly, glossy girl bosses, and work that seems increasingly meaningless. Nothing she reveals will be a shock to casual readers of magazines like Wired or even the New York Times. The author moves from internal comms to Google's creative lab, and finally lands on a social media marketing team for the company's video platform YouTube in 2014, the year that online discourse is dominated by the Ice Bucket Challenge and the culture war prelude known as Gamergate. Stapleton, meanwhile, crafts mission statements like, "We remind the world what it loves about YouTube." As the years pass, Stapleton occasionally tries to bridge the growing chasm between what she knows is right and what she can see is right for Google. In 2017, the Swedish YouTuber PewDiePie releases content with anti-Semitic imagery and racial slurs. Advertisers flee, though his channel remains at the top of the YouTube rankings. YouTube cancels a series the company is slated to produce for him, but a year later, after major advertisers return to the platform, the policy is reversed. Stapleton, who has helped shape the entire YouTube social media voice, knows it's a mistake to share his content on official channels, but it's another losing battle. In this, as in other instances, she shares her growing disillusionment with the corporate line. But how much do we believe her? 12 years is a long time to stick around, and it's unclear how deep her newfound understanding goes. Even as she refers to one notorious female executive as a gargantuan ginger, she continues to be surprised by the company's treatment of women and minorities. In the wake of serious sexual misconduct allegations in 2018, she's surprised by how much the company protects and even rewards male executives like the Google Android developer Andy Rubin. She's surprised again in 2019 when HR doesn't deal more seriously with her allegations of retaliation after the walkout or help her keep her position. For the reader, this last point may be most surprising. Despite it all, she wants to stay. In my righteous crusade to win the moral argument, she writes, it was getting harder to see what was happening. I was losing the war for my job. Her tenure at Google ends before COVID, before the roller coaster of the 2020 and 2024 presidential elections, before the industry layoffs and the crushing AI tsunami of recent years, all of which reshaped Silicon Valley and society at large. We know Stapleton is not at fault for where we are now. She never ascended to the upper echelons of leadership, but she did give her voice to a corporation that used it to do harm, as she recounts, both to its employees and to the world. What has she learned that the rest of us don't know? In her conclusion, all she leaves us with, in the form of advice, is a watered-down riff on the company's own motto, "Try not to be evil." Surely the original bard of Google should be able to spin a better rallying cry than that. Next, Mugged by Reality. A historian chronicles the dubious effects of New York City's school, housing and police reforms by local politicians on the right. A review by Jacob Heilbronn of a book titled City of Fortune, Inequality and the Making of Contemporary New York, written by Mason B. Williams. Neoconservatism may be associated with the disastrous Iraq War, but it first surfaced decades earlier in response to the rise of the counterculture and the decline of American cities. The neocons, liberals mugged by reality, as the famous quip had it, blamed permissive elites for a multitude of sins, including high crime rates and widespread squalor in urban areas. In his tenebrous 1970 novel, Mr. Samler's Planet, Saul Bellow depicted New York as an asphalt jungle, scarcely less dangerous for his elderly Jewish protagonist than Nazi-occupied Poland. Quote, liberal beliefs did not seem capable of self-defense, and you could smell decay, you could see the suicidal impulses of civilization pushing strongly, unquote. What was to be done? In City of Fortune, his well-researched and informative study, Mason B. Williams points to the prominent role that a vanguard of neocons played, not only in diagnosing New York's social ills, but in trying to remedy them. Williams, a historian at Williams College, is an author of an earlier book about New York called City of Ambition that explored the close partnership between Franklin D. Roosevelt and New York's mayor Fiorello LaGuardia during the New Deal era to fashion a city based on middle-class prosperity. Now he focuses on three sectors, housing, schooling, and policing, to argue that in reinventing New York on a foundation of inequality, the political right did not solve the city's woes. Instead, it created new ones. Some of Williams's most acute insights center on the fancy footwork of the Manhattan Institute, a think tank founded in 1978, 3 years after New York flirted with bankruptcy, by Anthony Fisher, a British businessman, and William J. Casey, a Wall Street lawyer and future campaign manager for Ronald Reagan and director of Central Intelligence. The Institute backed books such as Charles Murray's Losing Ground, an influential attack on the welfare state that appeared in 1984. In 1990, it also created a new magazine, now called City Journal, whose neocon contributors extolled the glories of hospital privatization, school choice, and zero-tolerance policing. The Institute's biggest coup was to serve in the 1990s as the intellectual brain trust for the former federal prosecutor Rudolph Giuliani. In 1993, Giuliani successfully ran for mayor against the incumbent David Dinkins, who had referred to New York as a gorgeous mosaic. Williams reports that in March 1992, a City Journal contributor helped organize a seminar series for Giuliani on issues ranging from policing to garbage

Plagiarize policies, but if you can, here is where I plagiarize mine. He did. With Manhattan Institute advisors by his side, Giuliani sought to make New York great again. The results were a mixed bag. The New York Police Department, quote, reasserted an image of competence after three long decades of consistently high crime rates, Williams writes, legitimacy in neighborhoods of color, always in question, had been deeply damaged by the rash of abuse and violence in Giuliani's second term, unquote. In 1995, with the inauguration of George Pataki as governor, New York experienced what Williams deems a Republican moment. To be sure, he stipulates that, quote, the Republican Renaissance would fail to signal the full triumph of neoconservatism, unquote, since conservatives were forced to compromise with Democrats on some issues. But even so, Pataki enacted sweeping measures curbing the rights of renters and promoting school choice. Michael Bloomberg, who switched from the Democratic to the Republican Party to run for mayor in 2001, a job he held on to for three terms, quote, positioned himself as an apolitical problem solver, Williams writes, who brought a businessman's managerial approach to major urban issues, unquote. But efforts at school reform by Bloomberg and his school's chancellor, Joel Klein, centered on small schools and the incessant testing of students, and it had iffy results. Quote, for all the headlines about the system's aggregate performance in test scores, attendance figures, graduation rates, the story beneath the surface remained its ever-growing inequality, unquote. By 2011, the median New York rental household was paying over 30% of its income in rent, and a third paid over half. The housing crisis of the 1970s, arson and capital flight, had been replaced by a fresh one, overcrowding and homelessness. The poverty rate soared, reaching 25% in 2025. Meanwhile, the city became home to the highest concentration of billionaires in the world. It's hard to avoid the conclusion that the proponents of Gotham's reconstruction into a glittering mecca of global wealth have overperformed at the expense of just about everyone else. Williams completed his excellent book before the election of Mayor Zohran Mamdani, but it does much to explain the mounting backlash against the city's conversion into an ostentatious playground for the wealthy. Now a review headed Sex and Surrealism. A new book examines the holiday escapades of a group of artists on the Côte d'Azur in 1937. A review by Emily Eakin of a book titled A Vast Horizon, Artists and Lovers, Freedom and War, written by Anna Thomason. Adi loves man Ray, who loved Lee, who is married to Aziz, but is now with Roland, who loves Picasso, who loves both Dora and Marie Therese. Paul still loves Gala, but is married to Noosh, who is sleeping with Joseph, and possibly Man Ray and Picasso, who is officially with Eileen, who had an affair with Paul. Got that? In A Vast Horizon by Anna Thomason, these details are of more than prurient interest. An inspired chronicle of a group of talented iconoclasts who gathered at the hilltop hotel-restaurant Vast Horizon on the Côte d'Azur in the summer of 1937, the book conjures a fleeting world where pleasure was paramount and freedom a creed. For the members of this circle, which included the art world celebrities Picasso and Man Ray, as well as the photographer and painter Dora Maar, the photographer Lee Miller, and the poet Paul Eluard, and his wife the model Noosh, sexual license was of a piece with their art, defiant acts of nonconformism. Given all the lovemaking, it's remarkable any of them had time for painting or poetry, but each activity reinforced the next,
sex flowing into art,

art flowing into sex, all of it transforming what was ostensibly a holiday by the sea among friends into a frenzy of erotic and creative expression, an outpouring that, as Europe girded for war, acquired a rebellious political charge. Quote, "It's as if the group were thumbing their noses at fascism," Thomason writes, "their lives and work serving as, quote, a manifesto for an alternative world to the one that was coming into being," unquote. Thomason, the author of a previous book about the friendship between the British painter Rex Whistler and a blue stocking 3 decades his senior, is aware that she is wading in well-trod territory. With the exception of A.D. Fidelin, a Guadeloupean dancer who was 20 when she moved into Man Ray's Montparnasse apartment in 1935, and who stayed behind when he fled Paris for New York during World War II, Thomason's subjects have all been extensively written about. Instead of straight history, a vast horizon takes the ingenious form of a scrapbook or collage, alternating evocative descriptions of photos and paintings with capsule profiles of the figures they depict and the artists who made them. It's an approach befitting the book's subjects, most of them surrealists after all, and enhanced by the author's keen eye and loose-limbed prose. Quote, "We get a powerful sense of physicality," Thomason writes, "of the images taken that summer by Lee Miller, Dora Maar, Man Ray, Roland Penrose and Eileen Agar, quote, of bodies, of limbs and breasts and bottoms and penises alone or entwined, still or in action. We feel the warm sun and salt water on bare skin and sand between toes, intimacy and proximity and responsiveness and desire," unquote. The photo by Miller, with which she begins the book, sets the tone. 3 men and 2 women casually arranged on a picnic blanket in a sunlit glade around a low table littered with the detritus of a meal. The women, Fidelin and Nouche, are topless. One, Nouche, is being passionately kissed by the man to her left, her husband Paul. Everyone looks happy, relaxed, carefree, a 20th century bohemian update on Manet's scandalous Le Déjeuner sur l'Herbe. For Thomason, the photo is a testament to freedom and fellowship across national, ethnic and gender lines, its subjects encompassing a black woman, Fidelin, a Jewish-American man, Man Ray, and a wealthy English Quaker, Miller's lover, the art collector and impresario Penrose. Just the kind of people the Nazis would soon seek to lock up or kill. It's a shame that Thomason's publisher, in reproducing this image on the book's cover, has committed its own act of censorship, awkwardly photoshopping the women's bare nipples. If Miller was the group's unofficial documentarian, constantly snapping photos over the course of the months-long holiday, Picasso was its master of revelries, presiding over meals on the hotel terrace and directing the entertainment, at one point instructing his friends, already swapping lovers, to swap names. Quote, "This was living surrealism," Thomason exults. Mostly, though, Picasso turned every outing and occasion into art, sculpting a landscape from a matchbook, sketching Nouche in pencil, wine and lipstick on a scrap of paper tablecloth, drawing nudes with a stick in the sand. In the afternoons, ensconced in the best room at the vast Horizon, a modest pension surrounded by vineyards and olive groves in the hills above Cannes, he painted, producing portraits of Miller, Nouche, Fidelin and Maar, their fractured features rendered in extravagant shades of pink, azure, yellow, orange and green. But even Picasso couldn't ward off the looming specter of war. He arrived at the hotel weeks after completing Guernica, his massive cri de coeur against the fascist bombing of northern Spain. And while he was there, his work was on display in Munich, enlisted in the Nazis'
infamous propaganda show of degenerate art. After the summer of 1937, the Bande à Picasso would never be all together again. Dispersed by war and hardship, these men and women who ate, drank, played, and slept together embedded the record of that magical summer in the art they left behind. Now some brief reviews prepared by the staff from the book review. First, You Won't Get Free of It, Stories of Mothers and Daughters, written by Rachel Aviv. Growing out of Aviv's articles for The New Yorker, where she is a staff writer, these essays offer a piercing look at the fraught bond between mothers and daughters, with the same appreciation for emotional complexity that characterized her debut, Strangers to Ourselves, which in turn was one of our 10 best books of 2022. Next, It Will Come Back to You, Collected Stories by Sigrid Nunez. Nunez found the wider audience she deserved in 2018 when her seventh novel, The Friend, about a novelist who adopts her mentor's Great Dane, won the National Book Award. Now she's produced her first story collection, which confirms her as one of American fiction's most crisp and realized voices. Like the food in a good restaurant, her prose is excellent, but unfussy. Next, Yellow Pine by Claire Vey Watkins. This novel is narrated by Rose, a divorced and grieving mother living mostly alone in a remote stretch of desert on the California-Nevada border. In this tale of climate collapse and green energy disillusionment, Rose hopes against hope that the love of her life will finally commit to her, while also lamenting the destruction of the planet generally and a 5,000-acre endangered tortoise habitat in particular. Next, The Broken King, written by Michael Thomas. Three generations of men intermingle in this excruciating yet beautifully rendered memoir from Thomas, the literary superstar behind the novel Man Gone Down. Thomas probes not only his own experiences of poverty, abuse, and the unexpected career success that triggered a mental breakdown, but also those of his often absent philosopher father, his troubled older brother, and his two mixed-race sons. Next, People Like Us by Jason Mott. Mott's follow-up to his National Book Award-winning Hell of a Book is experimental, surreal, and darkly comedic for a novel about gun violence, alternating between two protagonists, both black authors, as they embark on their journeys to respectively confront and escape American brutality. Mott creates a sort of Greek chorus warning readers about the current state of the nation. This gateway broadcast of the New York Times Sunday Book Review will return with reviews of books titled Famous Men and All That Is Left of Life after this short break.

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2: Here's more of Gateway's broadcast of the New York Times Sunday Book Review. I'm David Howard. We're going to continue with a look at the combined print and e-book bestsellers of the week. First, in the fiction list, number 10, Just for the Plot by Megan Quinn, a forbidden attraction between a baseball player and his sister's best friend may cause problems within their families. Number 9, Meet Me in Paris by Kristen Harmel. During one week in spring, interconnected love stories begin, end, or potentially renew for some Americans in Paris. Number 8, Sea of Charms by Sarah Beth Durst. The third book in the Spell Shop series. A supply runner will allow a friend to be a member of her crew if he pretends to be her boyfriend. Number 7, Project Hail Mary by Andy Weir. Ryland Grace awakes from a long sleep alone and far from home, and the fate of humanity rests on his shoulders, the basis of the movie. Number 6, Dagger Mouth by H.M. Wolfe. In a city divided by privilege and poverty, a mercenary is forced to marry the president's son, whom she attempted to kill. Number 5, Dungeon Crawler Carl by Matt Dinneman. A Coast Guard vet named Carl and his ex-girlfriend's cat Princess Donut are trapped in a fantasy dungeon. Number 4, Whistler by Ann Patchett. Decades after their time together, a woman reconnects with her stepfather and they look back at the directions their lives have taken. Number 3, Yesteryear by Caro Claire Burke. Natalie Heller Mills, a privileged tradwife social media influencer, wakes up to find she is living in the comparatively difficult reality of 1855. Number 2, The Calamity Club by Catherine Stockett. As things get tougher during the Depression, several women look for ways to improve their circumstances. And number 1, Theo of Golden by Alan Levy. A man travels to a small southern town where he purchases pencil drawings of local residents and exchanges them for stories. Now the non-fiction list. Number 10, Salt by Mark Kurlansky. The author of The Food of a Younger Land describes several ways in which a valuable substance has impacted civilization. Number 9, This is the Plan by Ben Wilder. The former chair of the Democratic Party of Wisconsin shares his perspectives on what it takes to win elections. Number 8, A Marriage at Sea by Sophie Elmhurst. In 1972, an incident with a breaching whale turns a couple's dream of sailing on a boat into a months-long struggle for survival on a raft. Number 7, Born a Crime by Trevor Noah. A memoir about growing up biracial in apartheid South Africa by the former host of The Daily Show. Number 6, London Falling by Patrick Radden Keefe. The author of Say Nothing details the efforts by the parents of a 19-year-old Londoner to uncover the truth about his mysterious death and secret life. Number 5, The Body Keeps the Score by Bessel van der Kolk, how trauma affects the body and mind and innovative treatments for recovery. Number 4, Dogs, Boys, and Other Things I've Cried About by Isabel Klee. Klee helps foster dogs overcome challenges while she faces her own complications. Number 3, Strangers by Belle Burden. Burden retraces her marriage of 20 years in search of clues to help shape her understanding about its demise and to find a way forward. Number 2, Biological War by Annie Jacobson. The author of Nuclear War describes potential outcomes of biological warfare, including mass death and societal breakdown. And number 1, Regime Change by Maggie Haberman and Jonathan Swan. Two White House correspondents for the New York Times delve into the first year of President Trump's second term. Next, a review headed Teacher's Pet. A new novel complicates an old story with questions of ambition and consent. A review by Lauren Christensen of a book titled Famous Men, written by Julie Bunton. So you ever think this isn't good for you? The renowned novelist Ezra Blazer asks his girlfriend Alice, an aspiring writer 45 years his junior, in Lisa Halliday's novel Asymmetry. On the contrary, Alice replies, I think it's very good for me. I could have slapped him, Jill Cement wrote 6 decades after her mentor and future husband kissed her for the first time. But what 17-year-old is prepared to slap a 47-year-old man she has fantasized about for the previous 6 months? What I'm trying to say is I understood what I was allowing to happen, Wilhelmina Miles narrates in Julie Bunton's second novel, Famous Men, moments before she follows the much older Nathaniel Fellow up to his apartment. In other words, it's more complicated than it looks. Is it ever, though? Reading Bunton's magnificent, absorbing portrait of the ensuing years-long relationship between this great American writer and his naive, debt-laden employee feels like holding one of those lenticular 3D baseball cards in your hand. From one angle, the narrative invites murky, shades of grey interpretations of victimhood and consent, shame and ambition, but tilt the book a few degrees and the image of this age chasm relationship is as black and white as they come. Here are the facts. Nathaniel is 62. Will barely 23. He is a Pulitzer-winning author of poetry, novels, screenplays, a memoir with a movie adaptation. She is a community college transfer student who's just arrived in New York via a 34-hour bus ride from Greening, Michigan. He's from the same small town and attended the nearby Rosendale Academy, an artsy prep school with a shocking tuition. She went to public school. Her mother is Rosendale's cook. Their power imbalance is consecrated in Nathaniel's elite MFA classroom, where Will is not even his student, but his personal off-the-books assistant auditing his workshop against university policy. Nathaniel hates context in fiction and tells his students to cut everything but the good stuff. Bunton herself proves not just how important, but how good backstory can be, laying the foundation of Will's scant self-regard, her desperate striving for the approval of men, so that by the time we get to the affair, its details are almost beside the point. Here is how a young woman's humiliation, fear, and silent rage can confuse her very sense of what she wants. Will is, after all, the one who sought him out, stumbling as a teenager on his early poetry in Rosendale's student magazine. She feels, quote, Nathaniel's 14-year-old soul calling out to mine, unquote. Her first fantasy is that he is her father, whose identity her mother has never disclosed. Years later, she moves to New York to pursue her second fantasy that this man will like her poems and help her become a writer. You know what happens next. The beauty in this novel is how Bunton tells it. Like her debut, Marlena, about an intense, substance-fueled friendship between teenagers in northern Michigan, this is a wickedly precise rendering of a young, self-destructive heroine worshipping at the altar of a false idol and narrated in hindsight from her later, more perspicacious vantage. Will's flight to the city is equally a flight away from Greening, where she has never shaken her reputation as biggest slut in the history of the school after an older boy's party where she may or not have been roofied and raped. After that, shame was with me always, Bunton writes, animating this ambient shifting presence that hovered over Will's lonely coming of age. It is in this state that Nathaniel finds her on her first night in New York, and immediately his libidinal yearnings overtake her literary ones. Their arrangement? She can have his spare bedroom, his credit card, and his crumbs of literary wisdom. In return, she will do everything he asks of her, photocopying, sleeping in his bed, fixing a loose curtain rod, organizing his pantry, reading erotic book passages out loud, and dissociating while he masturbates on the couch beside her. The sex in this novel is not remotely sexy, but blunt, awkward, unsettling. He is smaller and more fragile than she is. There are wrong angles and kisses with teeth. She wonders where to put her hands. Before their first time, quote, I felt no excitement, but no dread either, instead the kind of dull satisfaction of inevitability, unquote. After their second encounter, I was looking for a way to make it okay, or to make myself okay with it. Is this what desire sounds like, or even consent? Will is too embarrassed to tell anyone the truth about her job. Not her mother, whom she's ghosting to the point of estrangement, not Nathaniel's rich and talented class favourites, who become something like her friends. Honesty, agency, ambition, respect. These are things the ironically named Will simply can't afford. There's a reason Nathaniel loved girls from the sticks, girls with something to prove. Because, of course, there have been others. But his eventual Me Too dethroning brings Will neither comfort nor catharsis. There is life for her beyond Nathaniel, but here's the problem with power imbalances. Where she is barely a chapter in his story, he'll end up touching nearly every corner of hers, even those he won't be around to see. You're listening to the New York Times Sunday Book Review on Gatewave, audio for independent living. Next, In the Dark. This Italian bestseller is a cinematic family drama set in the summer of 1980. A review by Alexis Shatkin of a book titled All That Is Left of Life by Roberta Recchia, translated by Antonella Lettieri. In 1955 Rome, the young protagonist of Roberto Recchia's debut novel, All That Is Left of Life, finds herself jilted by her fiancé in spectacular fashion after learning she's carrying his child. What she felt was shame for herself, Recchia writes, for having let her naivety, her blind trust in a man she had understood nothing about, cast her into that operetta. There she was, Marisa Balestrieri, just like a heroine in a Raffaello Matarozzi melodrama, the kind of film she and her mother always enjoyed watching at the cinema. The novel, already a bestseller in Italy, will remain in this territory of heightened operatic drama for the rest of its 400-plus pages. After telling the story of how Marissa comes to marry the, quote, capable, honest, polite, unquote, Stelvio Ansaldo, who delivers bread to her family's grocery, a tale that involves Marissa's near-fatal miscarriage and her heroic rescue by Stelvio, the narrative jumps forward to the summer of 1980, when the now middle-aged couple are vacationing at their beach house in the fictional resort town of Torre Domizia, with their, quote, cheerful, beautiful, bright, unquote, 16-year-old daughter, Berta. The Ansaldos have also brought along Berta's shy, reserved cousin, Miriam, whose parents, a fashion designer and a billionaire textile entrepreneur who treat her as an afterthought, are off on a Norwegian cruise. On the girls' first night in town, they sneak out at 2 a.m., bound for a bonfire party. They never arrive. On the dark beach, they are attacked by three men. Both girls are raped. Miriam walks away from the scene. Berta does not. The investigation that follows is almost comically compromised. A rainstorm washes away all traces of blood. Townspeople rush to the beach when Berta's body is discovered, trampling evidence. As the investigating magistrate reflects, quote, there had been everything but a marketplace at the crime scene, unquote. The small-town police chief has no experience handling such a grisly crime. Most of all, the search for answers is hampered by the exigencies of reputation. The magistrate's desire to protect Torre Domizia's standing as a tranquil tourist town, Miriam's parents' instinct to shield their daughter and their business interests from any connection to their niece's sordid death. Not only is Miriam never questioned, she never even tells anyone she was on the beach that night. Meanwhile, Berta's reputation is sacrificed to preserve these other interests. After all, quote, everyone knew that Berta was easy, unquote. Stelvio angrily exclaims, are we trying to ascertain whether my daughter was a fool, or are we trying to find these bastards? No suspects are identified, and over the next few years, Miriam's secret trauma sends her into a downward spiral. When she loses access to the barbiturates that have been keeping her afloat, she turns to street drugs, and her path collides with that of Leo Di Maria, a tender-hearted drug dealer. Their love story and Leo's quest for vengeance on Miriam's and Berta's behalf propel the rest of the novel. All that is left of life is packed with difficult subject matter: substance abuse, disordered eating, suicide, a hate crime, and multiple instances of sexual violence. Rekia treats all this not as tawdry fodder, but as the painful lived experience of her characters, which she excavates with an honesty and precision that counters the operatic nature of her material. She lingers on the small details of grief, like Marissa's regret that she made Berta tidy her room the day before her death. Quote, without its messy heaps of clothes, she thinks, the room did not look sufficiently like Berta's. Unquote. The novel also takes readers on a seductive tour of Rome and its environs, from the seaside idyll to Miriam's family's palatial villa surrounded by pine woods, to Leo's gritty neighbourhood with its, quote, dilapidated buildings that were surrounded by run-down playgrounds and derelict flowerbeds, unquote. Antonella Littieri's translation is fluid and captivating, with the exception of Leo's hard knocks speaking style, which took me out of the story again and again, with lines like, where do you think you're going? And what you doing, going fox hunting? At times, the pieces of the murder mystery fit together too easily. Names are named and confessions blurted a bit conveniently. Leo proves an awfully adept investigator, and minor characters offer just the scraps of information he needs to press forward. I mostly breezed past these moments, happy to be carried along by the novel's pleasant cascade of interlocking events. Rekia is less interested in shocking the reader with a twisty solution to this horrific crime than exploring the questions it raises for those close to it. How much responsibility does a parent bear for who their child becomes? How can family, blood, found, chosen, mitigate suffering that cannot be borne alone? What hope can be found in the aftermath of brutality? True to form, the novel's ending vacillates between moving realism and cinematics. Geez, it's like being at the movies, a bit character remarks. Some readers' eyes may get teary, others may roll a little, but I suspect all will be glued to these riveting pages from start to finish. Now a look at some historical fiction prepared by Alida Becker. If psychoanalysis at its most basic level might be defined as a way to help people to stop lying to themselves, what happens when it's practiced on a nation built on lies? That's just one of the provocative questions raised in We Want So Much to Be Ourselves, in which a protege of Sigmund Freud finds himself toiling at the Berlin Psychoanalytic Institute as the Nazis consolidate their hold over Germany. Günther Zeitz, a scholarly Gentile proponent of the Jewish science, watches its principles being steadily eroded, turned into soul medicine for Aryans. And then he's asked to treat a self-destructive young soldier who happens to be Hermann Göring's nephew. Well, before he reaches this professional crisis, Günther must cope with the personal trauma inflicted by his increasingly unstable wife, whose violent compulsions are almost as perilous as her inability to acknowledge the danger she faces as a Jew in an even more hostile country. When she runs away, taking their daughter with her, he's unable to protect them, unable sometimes even to know where they are. Deftly setting Günther's ordeal against the pathological ethos of the society around him, Stephen O'Connor explores our notions of sacrifice, decency, and complicity, ending with a painful post-war reckoning. Those who survive are, of course, irrevocably changed, and even for those who only learn of the Reich's horrors second-hand, its reality, quote, is like a corpse that won't stay buried, unquote. Helen Bain's wonderfully accomplished novel The Daffodil Days takes place mostly in a small Devonshire village, mostly in 1962, and mostly from the perspective of local people observing two newly arrived incomers. The couple in question, Ted Hughes and Sylvia Platt. At the time, Hughes may have been the literary lion, but it's Platt who's the focus here. Quote, North Taunton won't know what to make of this pair, observes the land agent who sells them a picturesque thatched house, particularly her. Inevitably, Platt's suicide a year later casts its shadow over the observation of her charwoman, the town doctor, and a riding instructor. Fascinating details appear in chapters about Platt shopping for a dress, dropping in on a banker's New Year's Eve party, and bantering with bell ringers at the church next door. Interludes devoted to stays by her mother and brother are spliced among others, featuring members of her London circle during and after awkward rural drop-ins. There's even a section devoted to the man who shows Platt how to use her fancy new washing machine, much commented upon by the locals. What emerges is a kaleidoscopic yet nuanced portrait of an insecure, ambitious perfectionist, a writer whose hypersensitivity is both the source of her talent and her fatal flaw. In 1870, San Francisco is a bustling metropolis linked by rail with New York, but Los Angeles is, quote, just a little pueblo of 5,000 inhabitants, unquote, including a small population of Chinese immigrants. It's not too small, though, to be the site of one of the largest mass lynchings in American history, as depicted in Lisa See's latest novel, Daughters of the Sun and Moon. She presents this gruesome historical event through the experiences of three Chinese women whose lives will be changed and intertwined by the violence that descends on their community. Dove is a teenager who's been shipped across the Pacific to become the second wife of a wealthy merchant, quote, a prize on display, unquote, with her lovely face and tiny bound feet. Moon is the clever, knowledgeable wife of a practitioner of traditional Chinese medicine, a helpmeet who bridges the gulf between her world and that of the Anglos around them. Petal, sold off by her impoverished family, is a prostitute in a Chinese gangster's bawdy house. Can they survive what comes to be known as the Night of Horrors? That will depend on the strength of their unlikely friendship and a certain amount of good luck. The title of Chantal Acevedo's Cages has many meanings. The sense of confinement within a marriage, the stigma imposed by certain social norms, the stifled emotions that can isolate a father from his children. Felix is a veterinarian whom we see through the eyes of those he has loved and lost. Central to all their reminiscences is the homosexuality that defined and endangered him. Cuba in the early 1960s is a place where people like Felix can be imprisoned, sent away to labor camps, or worse. But even after he and his wife Annabel escaped to London, it's difficult to maintain a sense of equilibrium. Although less vicious, British strictures pose their own hazards. Felix and Annabel's sense of isolation is also deeply rooted in their Cuban identity, in what we're gradually shown of their lives before and after Castro's revolution. These expats can't help being scarred by a time when, quote, cruelty had settled into the island's bones, unquote. And finally, one more brief review. To Lose a War, The Fall and Rise of the Taliban by John Lee Anderson. A veteran war correspondent traces decades of U.S. involvement in Afghanistan from the 9/11 attacks to the withdrawal of American troops and the Taliban's return to power in 2021. This collection is, quote, a monument to both good intentions and folly, unquote, wrote our reviewer Elliot Ackerman in his telling The War and With It, Afghanistan's Promising Future Deteriorates Before Our Eyes, page by page. Thanks for listening to this Gateway broadcast of the New York Times Sunday Book Review. I'm volunteer reader David Howard. Please join me again next time. For most of you, Christian Science Monitor is coming up next, here on Gateways.

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7: Welcome to the Arts and Leisure section of Sunday New York Times, the latest in theater, dance, music, film, and television, from the issue dated August 16, 2026. I'm Miriam Martin, and today I'll be reading several articles for you. One of them is by Dina Gackman, dated August 14th, 2026. It's titled, Several Children's Movies to Stream Now. This month's picks include two new additions to popular Disney musical franchises. Another piece by Elizabeth Vincentelli is dated July 21, 2026. Its title is The Never-Ending Life of Les Miserables. But let's get started. In the place where we usually begin, with an article called My 10, Casey Musgraves just wants to find the perfect dirty martini. I need an ice-cold, perfect balance of dirty, and I think people don't go dirty enough, the country singer said. This is by Charlotte Delaney, dated August 8th, 2026. Casey Musgraves said she often finds herself in the middle of nowhere. The space, sometimes physical, other times emotional, is at the center of the chart-topping, Grammy-winning country star's sixth studio album, Middle of Nowhere, which was released in May. In part of an homage to her hometown, Golden, Texas, where inspiration jumped up and bit me, she said, the album draws on folksy bluegrass flavors with Tejano influences and Musgraves' lyrical sincerity. For many years, home has been sort of this compass or this feeling inside of myself. No matter where I'm at physically, Musgraves 37 said in a video call from Mexico. It's a feeling she'll bring along on her upcoming tour, which is set to begin this month in Chicago. Musgraves burst out of the Nashville scene in 2013 with her debut album, the blues-inflected Same Trailer, Different Park. She won the Grammy for Album of the Year in 2019 for her third studio album, Golden Hour. She now divides her time between homes in Texas, Tennessee, and Mexico. The following list, which has been edited and condensed, celebrates 10 of her favorite things. My gay audience. Love is something that all people everywhere deserve. And if it's not hurting anyone else for someone to love who they want to love, then let's invite them to the damn party too. When I wrote Follow Your Arrow, it was never meant to be a gay anthem. It was a simple country song urging people to do whatever makes them happy because life is too short. And through that song, it really gave a lot of people an invitation into country music where they didn't necessarily feel welcome before. I feel really honored to have had that moment with people. Mexico. I adore Mexico so much for so many reasons. My heart is here, and so much of my real life is also here now. I have such a respect for the culture, music, principles, traditions, and spirit. It's been nothing but kind and welcoming to me as I've slowly been learning more about the culture and language, and I just find it to be a really beautifully inclusive and musically inspiring space. Horses. I have a deep love for our equine friends. Anytime I can be on the back of a horse, I will be. I'll take any opportunity to get to connect with these beautiful animals, and they've taught me a lot about myself. It's a reminder to simplify. Exploring new places with people I love. I love seeing new parts of the world and seeing how other people live and taking in the sights, smells, colors, music, and traditions of places outside of America. It is really inspiring and keeps you on your toes, keeps you young and mentally flexible. Lifting weights. It's a fun personal challenge. I have this goal that by the time I hit my 40s, I want to be in the best shape of my life. Getting a little stoned and walking around a plant store. It's a really fun ritual that I have to get a little rhinestoned, if you will, and walk around a beautiful plant shop and notice all these plants I've never seen before. If you haven't tried it, I recommend it, but you're probably going to end up buying more plants than you thought you would. Making playlists for niche scenarios. Say we all just had an amazing beach day and we're heading home in the Jeep as the orange sun is setting, and we're on this beautiful winding jungle road. I try to curate exactly what that would sound like so I can DJ on the fly. There's a song out there for everything, every mood. Designing the tour. I've been designing the Middle of Nowhere tour for over a year now, and I can't believe it's finally almost here. It's going to be an amazing time. I'm really pumped about the openers that are going to be out with us. They're just so rad and different in their own ways and are going to add something special to all the places that they're in. A great dirty martini. It's a difficult, lifelong mission. I might be searching my entire life, but when you find one that you really love, it just tickles a certain fancy. I need an ice-cold, perfect balance of dirty, and I think people don't go dirty enough. I'd say one, the best one I've had, is at Pastis, Nashville. Sleep. Sleep is very sacred to me. I love it so much. It's something I'm bracing myself for as I'm about to begin touring again. It's going to be difficult to sleep on the road, so I'm trying to hold on to the last few weeks of really sound sleep while I have it. Let's continue with At Juilliard, 75 Years of Building the Complete Dancer, a trip through the archives on the Dance Division's 75th anniversary shows how its history reflects the arc of American dance in the 20th century. This is by Marina Harse, dated August 10th, 2026. In the fall of 1951, the Juilliard School of Music, then located on Claremont Avenue and 122nd Street, opened its doors to its inaugural class of aspiring dancers. The implication was clear, that dance was a serious pursuit, deserving of professional training and a diploma, just like music, and that a shared space for both would benefit musicians as well as dancers. Dancers would be closer to music and get a better education in music, and the musicians would learn something about dance, the composer William Schumann, then the president of Juilliard, later said about his decision to invite dance into the cloistered world of classical music. This fall, the dance department, now called the Dance Division, celebrates its 75th anniversary. The anniversary is an opportunity to look back and consider what a dance education can be, Damian Wetzel, Juilliard's president since 2018, said in a recent video call. It's about learning how to learn. A perusal of the archives shows how rich the Dance Division's history has been, with a roster of teachers and students that reflects the arc of American dance in the 20th century, and the curriculum, a mix of ballet and modern dance, once seen as eccentric, now is the norm. The dance holdings on the fifth floor of Juilliard's Lincoln Center headquarters are the largest of the school's collections, in part because the department's founder, Martha Hill, was very much an archivist, Jane Gottlieb, director of Juilliard's library, said on a recent visit. She kept every scrap of paper. Jenny Damus Farah, director of the archives, opened box after box after box containing photographs, scrapbooks, and memos. In the early 20th century, modern dance had defined itself in opposition to ballet. But Hill was convinced that it was time for the two disciplines to make peace and begin learning from each other. Hill's biographer, Janet Mansfield Soares, wrote that this combined training became Hill's mantra for developing the complete dancer. The goal is to create dancers and future choreographers and directors who understand movement, independent of style, and can work anywhere. Risa Steinberg, a former Juilliard student who danced for Jose Limon and then returned to Juilliard to teach, said that by the time students graduate, they will have learned not only ballet and contemporary work, but also the techniques of Limon, Martha Graham, Mercy Cunningham, and Lester Horton. That's how you build a dancer today who can go out into the world, Steinberg said. All those pieces on the chessboard. The stress on versatility also reflects the way most dance companies function today. Dancers are expected to be conversant in many techniques. Melissa Toogood, Juilliard's dean and director of dance since last year, said contemporary companies have ballet classes, and ballet companies are commissioning contemporary and modern work. Hill had studied both ballet and modern dance before beginning her career as a member of Graham's company. In 1934, she founded the Bennington School of the Dance, a summer program where modern dance pioneers like Graham, Doris Humphrey, Charles Wiedemann, Hanya Holm, and Limon taught and created dances. It is now recognized as having been one of the most important incubators of American modern dance. Hill invited these and other leading figures in modern dance, like Donald McHale and Anna Sokolow, to join the faculty at Juilliard. working side by side with ballet luminaries, including the choreographer Anthony Tudor. For artists in the eternally financially strained dance field, Juilliard became an anchor and a place to create. For the students, it was an opportunity to learn from some of the biggest names in their field. These big names did not always get along. The choreographer Pina Bausch, who spent a year as an exchange student from Germany in the late 50s, once recalled that Tudor and Limon, eminences in different realms, ignored each other, two kings who passed each other without looking. It is not surprising, given the larger-than-life personas of the people who circulated the hallways. In her book about dancing for Mercer Cunningham, Chance and Circumstance, Carolyn Brown, who attended in 1952-53, described Martha Graham an infrequent presence in the studios. A member of her company usually taught her class as a sorceress wielding magic powers over her subjects. Other faculty members were less theatrical, if still inspiring. The choreographer Robert Battle, who attended in the early 90s, found a mentor in Carolyn Adams, who had spent several years as the only black dancer in the Paul Taylor Dance Company. Adams joined the Juilliard faculty in 1982. When he first arrived, Battle felt out of place, he said in an interview. Then he took a class with Adams. There was something about the way she distilled information about movement, about a gesture, about dance, that was so compelling to me, he said. It took me to another spiritual place, a place of belonging. Battle went on to found a company, then became director of Alvin Ailey, where he introduced Paul Taylor's works into the repertory. He is now a choreographer in residence at the Paul Taylor Dance Company. As he put it, it's all part of the continuum. In many cases, the students turned out to be as remarkable as their teachers. The list of alumni includes Taylor and Bausch, both of whom went on to create important companies. The famed Ailey dancer Dudley Williams and Sylvia Waters, who danced for Ailey before becoming artistic director of its second company. A significant number became major choreographers, including Laura

was informed by where the field is now, she said in a phone interview. We wanted to create an environment that allows each dancer to thrive in their unique identity, and that they would be encouraged also to pursue different paths upon graduation. As solid as the program appears today, the future of dance at Juilliard was not always assured. The most difficult period was the mid-60s, when Juilliard was invited to be part of the new arts complex that would become Lincoln Center. It was a big step up for Juilliard, but it soon became clear that the dance department might not survive the move. Juilliard's director at the time, Peter Menon, a composer, quietly began making arrangements to allow the School of American Ballet, the training arm of New York City Ballet, to take over dance education at Lincoln Center. The school had the glamour of being led by the superstar choreographer George Balanchine and his right-hand man, Lincoln Kirsten, as well as being the recipient of a large grant from the Ford Foundation. This plan would have meant the end of dance as a division of Juilliard and would have given up on modern dance training altogether. It felt like the idea of modern dance was insignificant, and we were insignificant, Steinberg said. She spearheaded a letter campaign to save the department. The struggle to save dance at Juilliard lasted years. In the end, it survived, even if it was made to share its new quarters, a hulking building of travertine and glass facing West 65th Street, with the School of American Ballet, which got four dance studios to Juilliard's two. The two programs shared the third floor, separated by a glass door. At one point, a typewritten note posted on the Juilliard side read, "The glass doors are to be kept locked at all times." This uneasy coexistence continued until 1990, when a new high-rise was built up just west of Juilliard on the same block. It now houses both the School of American Ballet and dorms for both institutions. Some things haven't changed at Juilliard. Students still take classes in anatomy, stagecraft, acting, dance history, music, and liberal arts. Most performances are accompanied by live music played by Juilliard musicians. And perhaps most importantly, the school continues to stress creation. Students are required to take 2 years of composition classes where they learn the basics of how to put together a dance. In their third year, dancers can apply to participate in a class in which they are paired with a Juilliard composer to make a piece. It is the clearest manifestation of Schumann's hope that musicians and dancers might learn from each other. The dance field has broadened dramatically since 1951, and with it the demands of a dance education. Meeting the profession where it is today is often a balancing act. My concern, Max said of her tenure, was always for the dancers to build their toolbox and to strengthen their bodies so that they became the most fluent vessel to express themselves. It's easy to think that Martha Hill would have approved. You're listening to the Arts and Leisure section of the New York Times, produced by Gatewave in New York City. Let's continue with a piece by Elizabeth Vincentelli, dated July 21st, 2026. The Never-Ending Life of Les Miserables, concert versions and touring productions keep the spirit of 19th-century French revolutionaries alive. Those highly emotional, belt-loving French denizens of Les Miserables never stay silent for long. Hudson Valley Shakespeare will open its fully staged take upstate through September 27. A national tour of Les Mis, as the show is known, was in Boston last month. Productions are currently running at the Phoenix Theater Company, Arizona, and the Tuakon Amphitheater in Utah.
Not bad.

0: for a show that requires a large cast and a running time of almost 3 hours, where many of the most compelling characters meet tragic ends, and which deals with 19th century revolutionaries and their foes. Jen Thompson, who is directing the Hudson Valley Shakespeare staging, has an explanation for the show's unlikely success. As epic as it is, big ideas and barricades and battles, it's a very personal story, she said in a video interview. It's really about human contact and connection, and how and who you open your heart to, and what we owe each other. Here are a few things to keep in mind as Les Miserables, 10 years after its last Broadway revival came to an end, roars back in seemingly every town. The origin story. Les Miserables started off in France in 1980 as a concept album by Alain Bouably and Claude Michel Schoenberg, then achieved world domination via an extensively retooled English language version. It has spawned such standards as I Dream a Dream, One Day More, On My Own, and Bring Him Home. The monumental tale has been running in London since 1985, and it has had three Broadway productions since 1987, as well as a Starry film adaptation in 2012. The show's native country took longer to warm up to it, but Les Mis seems to finally be at home in France. And this fall, Ladislas Chollat's hit French language production from 2024 is returning to the Théâtre du Châtelet in Paris. The intricate plot. Set mostly between 1815 and 1832, Les Miserables is often summed up as the conflict between the noble escaped parolee Jean Valjean and the obsessive, inflexible police inspector Javert. The actors in these roles usually do get top billing, but there is a lot more to the show, with crucial plots about the persecuted Fantine and her daughter Cosette, as well as the love triangle between Cosette, the dashing Marius, and Éponine, herself the daughter of Fantine and Cosette's tormentors. Bouble and Schoenberg had strung together a series of tableaux when the British productions team, led by the two Frenchmen, the lead producer Cameron Mackintosh, and the directors Trevor Nunn and John Caird, then retooled and streamlined into a more narratively satisfying structure. Every single person is drawn to something so different about the story, said Samantha Barks, who has portrayed Eponine both on stage and in the movie, and takes on Fantine at Radio City. Almost every time I watch the show or come to the show, it feels like I've remembered it incorrectly because another thing hits me so deeply. There is something for everybody to connect to, she added, but it won't necessarily be the same thing as the person you're sat next to. In fact, it definitely won't. The show is based on a doorstop of a book by Victor Hugo that came out in 1862, and it's easier to grasp its scope and lasting influence when you understand the author's towering role in French culture. Hugo wrote fiction, poems, plays, and articles, and was an excellent draftsman as well. You may know his novel, The Hunchback of Notre Dame, 1831, most likely through one of its adaptations, including an animated Disney movie, 1996, with songs by Alan Menken and Stephen Schwartz, and the French musical Notre Dame de Paris, 1998. But Hugo's ticket to posterity was Les Miserables, an action-packed page-turner with a vision sustained by his political beliefs. Hugo was the epitome of the artiste engagé, supporting, among other causes, voting rights, freedom of the press, and unified Europe and arguing against the death penalty. No, not that revolution. A common misconception is that the musical is about the French Revolution of 1789, but the scenes of uprising and bloodshed are actually set during the rebellion of June 1832, in which supporters of the Republic took to the barricades against the monarchy, only to be brutally repressed. Les Mis embraces activism while being clear-eyed about moral ambiguity and the cost of justice, both personal and political. While period stagings are most common, including for the Arena Spectacular, Liesl Trami's modern dress production for Dallas Theater Center 2014 underlined the show's evergreen themes. As the costume designer Jacob A. Clymer said, "I also enjoyed the berets because they're French and a Che Guevara reference. They're very punk rock, these revolutionaries." And of course, it's hard to not think of the anniversary of the Declaration of Independence right now. What this skirmish is about is trying to uphold the ideals of the revolution that was 40 years before it, Thompson said of the 1832 events. "I think that is particularly fitting in our 250th anniversary. We are in a big struggle to be upholding the ideals, as imperfect as they were, that were laid out when we became a country, which is sort of no tyrants, no kings. What does that mean? And we're still in that struggle now." The concert transformation, largely sung through, Les Mis translates remarkably well to the concert format. The only thing bigger than the story is the score, which includes some of the most unabashedly grand and passionate numbers in the musical theater canon. James Powell, who directed the Arena Spectacular with Jean-Pierre van der Spuy, praised McIntosh for insisting on casting performers who have previously done the show in a theatrical setting. "It is the actor that provides the context," Powell said. "We don't have scene changes. We don't have moving scenery. So it's them that inhabit the story. And unless they played it in that context, it's hard for them to draw on that." Still, expectations for a wow factor are high when a production has spectacular in its title. To deliver that, there are up to 34 people on stage at Radio City, and they are backed by a 26-person orchestra. And while there aren't many props, video screens and dramatic lighting help build and sustain the mood. The offstage adaptations. Captures of various concert versions are available on most major streaming platforms, along with Tom Hooper's movie of the musical, headed by Hugh Jackman and Russell Crowe. As for Hugo's novel, it has been adapted many, many times. A new French movie is even due this fall, starring Vincent Lindon as Valjean and Tahar Rahim as Javert. Among the versions available for home audiences in the United States, the American movie from 1935, pitting Frederick March's Valjean against Charles Laughton's Javert, is available on several platforms, while Prime Video has Robert Hossein's excellent French-language film, 1982, with Lionel Ventura and Michael Bouquet. Andrew Davies' miniseries for the BBC, 2018, with Dominic West and David Oyelowo, makes the most of its extended running time and can be found on major platforms. L'Agilis Academy Award nominee Les Miserables from 2019, available with Prime Video, is not an adaptation of the book, but the title wasn't picked randomly. The film's description of social injustice and violence in a Parisian suburb is very much in keeping with Hugo's activist spirit. Let's keep going with an article by Matt Stevens dated August 13th, 2026. Even with space cops and magic rings, Lanterns keeps it real. HBO's next big bet in the DC universe is more likely a buddy cop drama than the usual comic book adaptation. Fans are in for a few surprises. For many months, people eager for information about the new HBO series Lanterns had a single production still they could inspect. Many obsessed over the green ring peeking out from the actor Kyle Chandler's middle finger. What hints might it hold? Somebody did a 20-minute YouTube video zooming in on this ring, Jeffrey Johnson, the show's property master, recalled last year on a Warner Brothers soundstage in Burbank, California. He slid the ring into the show's meticulously crafted lantern. The level of scrutiny, he added, is fascinating. Johnson knew the ring would be a big thing, and the people involved with this ambitious Green Lantern drama are hoping it will be too. It is the next major undertaking from DC Studios, coming on the heels of James Gunn's Superman movie, which won wide acclaim last summer, and Craig Gillespie's Supergirl, which flopped this summer. Now the pressure is on the creators of Lanterns to turn things back around. I think of Sunday Night HBO, said the showrunner Chris Amundi, Ozark, True Detective, Night Country, who created Lanterns with Damon Lindelof, and the comic book writer Tom King. Even just hearing that whole thing when the HBO sign comes on, it's kind of a terrifying challenge because it needs to live up to that little crackle. What the art department tried to do with the ring, wrap a thing that can unleash all this power inside a relatively pedestrian package, as the production designer John Pano described it, is a reasonably good encapsulation of what the creators want to do with the show. That vision became clearer during 2 days on set in June 2025, when I spoke with about a dozen people involved with the production. As the writers put it, sure, it's a series about intergalactic superheroes, but they wanted Lanterns to be firmly grounded on Earth, more tactile and True Detective, Mundy said, than the usual comic book adaptation, more sweaty and grimy than glowing and green screen. It's an approach that HBO has used to great success in adapting DC properties before, recently with the gritty and noir-inflected drama The Penguin, which won 9 Emmys last year, many in creative arts categories like hair, prosthetics, and costumes. Lindelof's 2019 HBO adaptation of Watchmen was similarly rooted in DC Comics lore while taking place in a world that felt all too real. It, too, collected several Emmys, winning 11. Our central objective going into this was to take this canon that has all these sorts of spectacular things and keeping the spectacular, Mundy said later on a video call, but also making sure that it's relatable. The historic Warner Brothers lot was the hub of Lanterns. On the afternoon I visited, more than 80 people were hard at work on the production. Between takes, crew members raced to thread cables through doorways, adjust lights in the kitchen, and push cameras on massive dollies. The pleasant smell of freshly planted jasmine wafted through the air. For all its superhero underpinnings, Lanterns is at base a buddy cop show. The buddies, or in this case, co-worker frenemies, just happen to be space cops known as Green Lanterns. There are a bunch of them, with supernatural powers derived from the ring. Yes, there is also an actual Green Lantern, effectively a fancy charging station for the ring. Set mostly along two timelines, one in 2016 and the other in 2026, the series follows an older lantern, Hal Jordan, played by Kyle Chandler, and a new lantern recruit, John Stewart, Aaron Pierre, one of DC's first black superheroes when he was introduced in the early 70s. Each timeline turns on a central mystery, though Mundy argued that the relationship between Hal and John is what drives the show. Hal is brash, arrogant, and impulsive. He knows everything and he's never wrong, Chandler said during an interview inside one of the Burbank production offices. And he has no problem telling people that he's never wrong and that they're always wrong. So it's a fun character because he gets to evolve from there. John is to some degree Hal's opposite, dutiful, driven, and poised. A former Marine sniper and architect, John embodies two seemingly juxtaposed things coexisting in one individual, Pierre said. When the series opens, Hal and John are investigating a murder in Rushville, Nebraska. The two men are supposed to work together, but they are very much in each other's way. King, the comic book writer and a co-creator of the series, credited Chandler and Pierre for embodying the epitome of who Hal and John are in the comics. In a costuming trailer, a mood board for Hal included a picture of Anthony Bourdain. One for John included Mahershala Ali in True Detective. Yet the writers also sought to stretch those characters to their limits, King said. So many details seemed geared toward keeping Lanterns a show in which characters fight aliens and can fly as earthbound as possible. Hal's suit, for instance, stood in the corner of the costuming trailer, looking more battle-tested than high-tech. Sci-fi futuristic was something that we were trying to definitely dial back, said Cynthia Ann Summers, the costume designer. It took 20 tries before everyone settled on a design for the lantern, Johnson, the prop master, said. It lights up in four directions, but is also weathered and worn. It's been around for generations, Johnson said. It's traveled. That lived-in quality infused the set designs as well. On Stage 19, designers had built the Stewart family home, whose patio ceiling was flecked with dirt and grime. A big carton of Goldfish crackers sat atop the refrigerator. On the wall hung family pictures, and on the windows hung floral curtains that had seen much better days. The house was tidy. Mrs. Stewart, John's mother, is house proud, said the set director Amy Wells, but not too tidy. Mrs. Stewart has three boys. Would she have a white sofa? Wells said of Mrs. Stewart. Absolutely not. The hardest thing to do for my job, Wells added, is to get it to be real. A few days after visiting Burbank, I drove 40 miles northwest to a flat, unincorporated town called Piru, where the production was filming scenes set in Rushville. When Piru was selected as a Nebraska stand-in, everyone knew the imposing mountains abutting the town would need to be removed in post-production, otherwise the place felt perfect. Rushville, in real life, a city of fewer than 1,000 people, is the domain in Lanterns of Sheriff Carey, Kelly MacDonald. As MacDonald had said while stopping by a production office on the Warner Brothers lot, that means a total of three cops are all patrolling the very small town, and they're all sort of butting heads at various points. Sheriff Carey just wants them gone, she said of Hal and John. And the more she wants them gone, the more Hal Jordan knows that there's something to stay for. For some months, Piru's main street became downtown Rushville. King's father is from Rushville, and Mundy, the showrunner, is from Nebraska. Knock on the brick facade of Sheriff Carey's Sheridan County Sheriff's Office, and you would have discovered it was hollow. But knock on the wall of Rush Valley Coffee a few steps away, and you would have hurt your hand. It's an actual business called Corazon de Peru that was being used to house the wardrobe department. On the day I visited, cast and crew were filming a scene inside a diner they built, which hosts several important meetings during the series. The roadside place advertised itself with orange block letters spelling cafe. As crew members prepared lights inside, food stylists out back put the finishing touches on half-eaten blueberry pancakes. Although it is part of the broader DC universe, Lanterns is a freestanding story, Mundy said. It was also conceived as a multi-season show. Green Lanterns, after all, can get pulled into all kinds of jobs in all kinds of places. We're trying to really put Jon Stewart on his feet inside our own show, but then once he's on his feet, he can walk around in the rest of the DC verse, Mundy said. As the 2026 mystery unfolds, another Green Lantern, Guy Gardner, will make a cameo, offering a bit of connective tissue to the Superman movie. But we had no directives, Mundy added, to make it fit with some other show or movie. That gave the creators a lot of freedom compared with some other franchises where writers can be hemmed in by maddeningly Byzantine lore. But with that freedom comes pressure, as with the outsized fan attention to that early image of the ring. King hinted at a major plot twist and a break with canon, both of which could prove controversial, Lindelof acknowledged, a real fear of screwing it up, emphasizing that the thing that matters to me the most was that fans could feel how much we cared about Hal and John. But as Lindelof also noted, Lanterns is a show with two protagonists who are fixated on the idea that one can abolish fear. No one is going to want to watch a scaredy-cat version of the show, he said. This story, their version of it at least, has to have risk embedded in it. If it doesn't, Lindelof added, it's going to fall on its face. You're listening to the Arts and Leisure section of Sunday's New York Times on Gatewave, Studio for Independent Living. Let's pick back up with a piece by Shivani Gonzalez dated August 18th, 2026. Botched injections left a comedian unable to smile, but she's laughing it off. Since the treatment for TMJ went awry, Hannah Berner, who hosts Giggly Squad, has made the most of her predicament. Hannah Berner has made a career out of laughing on her podcast, Giggly Squad, and making others laugh with her stand-up comedy. But this summer, she had to answer the question, what happens when your job is to smile, but you literally can't? On her podcast, which she hosts with her bestie and fellow former Bravo celebrity Paige DeSorbo, Berner called an emergency news conference this summer to discuss what she called Smilegate, and later the Masseter Massacre, she told the listeners, whom she and DeSorbo call the Gigglers, that she got an injectable treatment in her jaw that had gone severely awry. She had received the injections before to alleviate symptoms of TMJ, a condition that can cause jaw tightness, pain, and headaches, which she has dealt with since childhood. This time, she went to a new office to receive Dysport, an injectable similar to Botox that smooths wrinkles, but is sometimes used off-label to treat TMJ symptoms. She quickly felt a stiffness she had not experienced before, Smiling felt like weightlifting, she recalled. 4 days later, she was unable to smile or speak clearly. Right before everything went down, I was bragging on my podcast about how your 30s are so great because every possible bad thing that can happen to you happens in your 20s, Berner, 35, said in an interview with the New York Times. And by your 30s, you're like, I can handle anything. And then this happened. Berner didn't initially want to share the mishap with the public because she was worried it would affect upcoming career opportunities. My worst nightmare is hurting my own podcast because I'm an idiot who got something done on her face that was not necessary, she said. She was preparing to film reshoots for a movie project and also to host a show, but when she noticed her face wasn't getting better, she decided it was time to open up. About 2 weeks after the injections, at the end of June, Berner shared her newly stiff smile on her podcast. At that point, it looked like the grimace emoji. People in the comments quickly likened her smile to that of Donkey in Shrek and the Chloe in the car seat meme. Most viewers said they were laughing hysterically, and a few said they had experienced similar situations and offered tips. Berner told audiences that she should have done more research before trying out a new place. I didn't even know this could happen, she said into the microphone. Is it possible that the poison that was injected into my face is now going to ruin my face? As Berner was describing her predicament, DeSorbo giggled uncontrollably. And then, after seeing how the gigglers were laughing right alongside her, Berner decided to make the most of it. I didn't think people would think it was as funny as they do. People are like, this is the funniest thing she's ever done. I'm like, guys, I have two specials. I put a lot of work into them. She even heard from the skincare brand CeraVe, which she said sent her a lip balm with the message, just because you don't have a smile doesn't mean you can't have beautiful, hydrated lips. I'm so happy that it was making people laugh because I was disturbed, Berner reflected. Like, I was upset. I had jobs on the line. On a more serious note, the situation led Berner to reflect on how women are expected to present themselves in the world. She said she realized she was often smiling more than necessary in meetings. I do smile a lot, and not that it's bad, but I think there's situations where I learned you actually don't have to smile, and you could just sit in a moment, she said. Additionally, Berner's inability to make some of her natural facial expressions has made her want to caution people, especially younger women, to think twice before trying procedures on their faces. I am one of those people who's excited to age looking like myself, so this was a good learning lesson to treat your face with love, she said. And how is Berner's smile doing now? Despite trying treatments she hoped might loosen the muscles again, including saunas, microcurrent therapy, lymphatic drainage massages, red light therapy, acupuncture, and exercise, she has learned that there is no quick fix and that the effects can take up to 6 months to wear off. It is getting better, but at the end of the day, Botox zaps your nerve endings and saunas can only help so much, she said. My husband told me to stop counting, but I'm hitting day like 55, I believe. Now that Berner has been able to laugh off the whole situation, well, in a way, with her fans, she joked that she was a bit sad her smile was starting to return. The fact that the whole community came together to be like, this is the funniest thing, made me remember why I do comedy, which is to be vulnerable about what you're going through and make other people feel less bad about the stuff they're going through, she said. She added, people are commenting. Oh no, it's getting better. She needs a top off. Next, we have several children's movies to stream now. This month's picks include two new additions to popular Disney musical franchises. This piece is by Dina Gackman, dated August 14th, 2026. Camp Rock 3, streamed on Disney Plus. After more than 15 years, Disney is bringing a new generation to Camp Rock. The 2008 original film and the 2010 sequel starring Demi Lovato as Mitchie, a girl with the voice of a pop star whose mother gets a job as a cook at a pricey performing arts summer camp called Camp Rock. In those films, the Jonas brothers, Joe, Nick, and Kevin Jonas, played, what else, musical brothers in a band called Connect Three. By this time, Connect Three is famous, and its members return to camp looking for an opening act for their tour. The Jonas brothers and Lovato are also executive producers, and Lovato makes a cameo. Sage, Leomani Segura from High School Musical, The Musical, the series, an aspiring singer-songwriter, squeals with glee as she's dropped off at camp, proclaiming, "Finally, I'm exactly where I'm supposed to be." But her sullen brother, Desi Hudson Stone, has a chip on his shoulder because he thinks she broke up their band. As a determined Sage strives to get that opening act spot, she'll have to contend with rival campers, writer's block, and the distraction of a bad boy with a heart of gold, Fletch, Malachi Barton. Sherry Cola, Nobody Wants This, plays Connect Three's manager. Sure, it's formulaic, but the dance numbers and drama are likely to win over the next generation of musical fans. Veronica Rodriguez directed, and Edie Faye wrote the script. The two collaborated similarly on The Slumber Party. A Sloth Story, streaming on Prime Video. In this 2024 Australian animated tale, alternately titled The Sloth Lane, a tween sloth, Laura Teo Vergara, longs for a faster-paced life. But her mother, Gabriella Olivia Vasquez, father Luis Ben Garagno, and brother Manny Facundo Herrera, are content to take things at a sloth's pace. Their family food truck serves slow-cooked recipes from Gabriella's heirloom recipe book. But Laura can't stand the patience it takes to make the tacos and the guacamole. When the family is forced to relocate to Sanctuary City after a storm destroys their home, they encounter the greedy restaurant mogul Dottie Pace, Leslie Jones, a cheetah who dresses in flashy Vegas-worthy suits. Dottie made a fortune selling fast food, but now that the business is tanking, she needs some new recipes to lure back customers, so she sets her sights on the family's recipe book. It's a sweet story about honoring your heritage and traditions while forging your own path. Tanya Vincent, Scary Girl, and Ricard Cusso, Scary Girl, and the Pout Pout Fish, directed from a script by Vincent and Ryan Greaves. Back to the Outback, streaming on Netflix. In this 2021 Netflix film, we meet Pretty Boy, voiced by Tim Minchin, a cuddly, pompous koala who's the star of a wildlife park in Sydney, Australia. We quickly learn that the scary animals, those with fangs and stingers, are regarded as monsters. When a blue snake named Maddie, Isla Fisher, finds out that children find her terrifying, she's shook. She thought she was a pretty nice creature. So Maddie convinces several animals to escape with her, including a crocodile named Jackie Weaver, a scorpion named Nigel, Angus Imrie, a lizard named Zoe, Miranda Tapsell, and a spider named Frank, Guy Pearce. When the plan goes sideways, Pretty Boy is forced to join them. There are a few laugh out loud moments, like when a cane toad belts out "When a Man Loves a Woman," and while the movie might seem a bit treacly to older kids, it's a good fit for toddlers who are charmed by talking critters. And the message that all creatures are worthy of love is a good one. But parents may want to gently remind their youngsters that reptiles should not, in fact, be hugged by humans. Claire Knight and Harry Cripps directed, and Cripps wrote the screenplay. Descendants, Wicked Wonderland. Stream it on Disney Plus. Disney's hit teen musical fantasy franchise returned last month with this fifth installment, which picks up where the 2024 film Descendants, The Rise of Red left off. Red, Kylie Cantrell, the daughter of the Queen of Hearts, Rita Ora, and Chloe Charming, Malia Baker, and daughter of Cinderella, Brandy, return from their trip back in time. They hide the magic pocket watch in the Wonderland Royal Vault because they now know that altering the past might save the day, but it can also mess with the future. And mess with it they do. Red discovers she now has a sister named Pink, Camp Rock 3 star Liamani Segura, and the Mad Hatter's once kind son, Maddox, Leonardo Nam, is now a VK, villain kid, in Descendants Speak. Another new character is the child of the Cheshire Cat, Chessie, Awkwafina. As in all Descendants movies, the plot is a hodgepodge of magic, villainy, and outsized song and dance numbers. Teenagers love the colorful chaos of it all, which is why the movies, merch, soundtracks, and touring shows keep coming. Who cares if it doesn't always make sense? It's fun to watch Aura and Brandy duet and ham it up in their ornate costume. Thank you for listening to the Arts and Leisure section of the New York Times on GateWave. I'm volunteer reader Miriam Martin. Please join us again next Sunday.
1: Real Abilities is the largest annual film festival in the U.S. dedicated to furthering the understanding of stories and experiences of people with disabilities. The annual festival includes screenings, performances, panel discussions, seminars, and celebrity guests. The organizers say that Real Abilities is the very model of how complex and human themes related to disabilities can come together through film to create awareness in society. It has grown into an event with international impact, featuring screenings throughout diverse communities and across the globe online. Real Abilities screens films from the United States and numerous international films from countries including Argentina, Australia, Canada, China, Germany, and the United Kingdom. On many occasions, international films received their U.S. debut at Real Abilities. The organizers say, no matter how far Real Abilities expands, it will always be New York to the core. It has that Big Apple vitality, that attitude. This is Chris Radio, a service of the Chicago Lighthouse.
2: It only takes a minute to find out if you may have prediabetes, and you can do it at doihaveprediabetes.org. But you're probably not going to. Nope. I'm sure you've got a perfectly good excuse. Kids, work. I get it. You're busy. So what better time than now? Let's begin. Raise one finger if you're a man. Ladies, none yet. Oh, count in your head if you're driving. Now, three more fingers for everyone over 60. 2 over 50, 1 over 40, 1 more if you're not.
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Welcome to Bloomberg Business Week, recorded in New York City. I'm Warren Wexler. In this June 2025 issue, America's inevitable holiday shopping disaster, central banks and accountability, and they grow up fast, all from the In View section, our contributing writer's guide to a changing landscape. We begin with tariffs won't reindustrialize America. Reported by Dan Wang and Ben Reinhardt, who offer a better approach. American industry has certainly seen better days. Manufacturing output has never recovered to the peak recorded on the eve of the 2008 financial crisis, when the sector's workforce was a million people stronger. The double whammy of COVID-19 and Russia's invasion of Ukraine laid bare that U.S. factories were unable to quickly scale up production of essential goods, whether masks or munitions. Storied manufacturers such as Boeing and Intel and Detroit's automakers are beset by constant crises, while China's national champions, companies like BYD, CATL, and Huawei, have been climbing from strength to strength. For President Donald Trump, tariffs are a cure-all, to be levied on friends, foes, and penguins alike. For almost all economists, though, tariffs are quack medicine that might deliver American manufacturers into even worse agony. Building a wall around the world's largest economy is the wrong approach. Here we present a tariff-free menu of policies that offer a surer path to revitalizing U.S. manufacturing. First, study China's playbook. China grabbed big chunks of manufacturing capacity, Trump has long alleged, by taking advantage of the U.S. If such tactics are so effective, America should use them against its most important strategic rival. China didn't deploy tariffs to turn itself into the world's factory. Since the 1990s, Beijing has lowered barriers to imports while employing a suite of policies to promote manufacturing champions. Some of those measures have produced persistent complaints from its trade partners, keeping the value of the yuan artificially low, compelling foreign companies to exchange technology for market access, and suppressing wage growth in its workforce. Policymakers have also used standard industrial policy tools, such as subsidizing investments in research and development, and offering tax breaks and preferential loans for manufacturers and sectors deemed strategic, such as electric vehicles and semiconductors. To industrialize, China deployed two particularly effective measures the U.S. should copy. First, it invited foreign investment. European carmakers were among the first to troop in during the 1980s. American companies followed through the 1990s, and especially after China's accession to the World Trade Organization in 2001. More recently, Apple and Tesla have made gigantic investments in Shenzhen, Shanghai, and other cities. Today, foreign companies produce almost one-third of China's exports. In comparison, the U.S. has dedicated less effort to attracting foreign investment, relying on attributes such as its huge market size, strong rule of law, and sound currency as sufficient incentives. The multi-billion dollar chip fabs that Taiwan Semiconductor and Samsung Electronics are putting up in the Southwest are a good start, but the U.S. should lay out the welcome mat for Chinese technology leaders too. Instead, at various levels, the U.S. government has mostly stymied efforts by Chinese companies to produce EVs or their batteries stateside. That's a mistake.
Four decades ago, American automakers benefited from knowledge spillovers from Japanese competitors building auto plants in America. The same could happen again with Chinese companies. Another thing America should copy from China is its network of giant industrial hubs. Shenzhen is the world's center of electronics production because a tremendous amount of process knowledge is concentrated there. That's represented by a large and flexible workforce able to make smartphones, drones, robotics, or the next valuable product. The trend in the U.S. has been the opposite, with one-time industrial hubs dissipating across the country. Detroit no longer deserves to be called the Motor City, and Silicon Valley doesn't turn out many microprocessors these days. American companies have tended to spread out their investments to have a presence in multiple congressional districts. The goal? To expand their influence in Washington and play one locale against another in a competition for investment incentives. Instead, policymakers and businesses need to work together to build concentrated industrial hubs where knowledge can circulate among workers, entrepreneurs, investors, and academics, the way it once did in Detroit and Silicon Valley. Number two, create new manufacturing paradigms. Not only do China's manufacturers have access to a cheaper workforce than their American peers, but their factories also are more automated. In 2023, China installed 51% of the world's industrial robots. The U.S., just 7%. To compete, the U.S. needs to develop new manufacturing paradigms on the scale of the ones Americans pioneered during earlier industrial revolutions. Inventor Eli Whitney revolutionized the production of muskets in the early 19th century with the introduction of interchangeable parts. A century later, automaker Henry Ford perfected the moving assembly line. What sort of technological change can U.S. manufacturers embrace in the 21st century? One obvious target is artificial intelligence. For all of China's strengths in deploying robots, its advances in AI remain uneven, giving American companies a shot at overcoming industrial weaknesses. Just as the shift from steam power to electricity required a total redesign of the typical factory, effectively exploiting the capabilities of AI in manufacturing will demand new kinds of machines, sensor suites, and workflows. Imagine the auto factory of tomorrow. CNC machines, the acronym stands for Computer Numerical Control, or adjustable stamping systems will create large modular parts. Simple machines will assemble seats, axles, and doors that have been specifically designed to be easily manipulated by rudimentary grippers. AI will monitor every step to identify defects and strategize on a better production process, making adjustments in real time. To help usher in such a transformation, U.S. policymakers will need to let go of the idea that factories will produce a cornucopia of jobs as they did in the last century. Rather, the priority should be on leveraging the country's scientific and technological strengths. Beyond AI, there are several potential developments that could herald a new industrial revival. Machine toolmakers may be able to produce smart tools, making manufacturing more akin to programming. America's leadership in commercial spaceflight could provide a platform for advances in so-called orbital manufacturing, a type of fabrication that uses the conditions of space, such as microgravity, to produce unique materials and products. More speculatively, nanotechnology might make precision manufacturing possible, allowing for an atom-by-atom level of control.
The U.S. has a better chance of securing its place as a manufacturing superpower if it remains a prosperous nation with steadfast allies and a credible reputation for excellence in science and industry. Working with friendly countries should be the cornerstone of America's manufacturing revival. By threatening to tariff the entire world at once, Trump has made pursuing his own whims the most clear and present threat to the prosperity of Europe, Japan, South Korea, and the nations of Southeast Asia, all of which share American concerns about Chinese trade practices to some degree. Any country negotiating with Trump knows that he's quick to change his mind. During his first presidency, for instance, he forced Mexico and Canada to renegotiate the North American Free Trade Agreement. Now he's threatening to renege on the revamped pact. The U.S. can still stand together with allies, relying upon Japan and South Korea for shipbuilding, drawing rare earths from Canada and Australia, and tapping into the broad industrial expertise of Europe. The Biden administration was moving in this direction, keenly aware that the U.S. can't match China's industrial might on its own. But now, many governments are nursing grievances against Washington and wondering if their broken trust can be repaired. It's hard to see how Trump's assault on universities will deliver a great flowering of American science either. Yes, universities are plagued by waste and often untethered from real-world concerns. But it's incontrovertible that they drive science forward, given that they're responsible for conducting about half of all basic scientific research in the country. University research has driven advances in computer-aided design and 3D printing, two of the biggest manufacturing paradigm shifts in recent decades. Will the next potential breakthrough perish in a university lab because it was starved of federal grants? Finally, for the U.S. to reclaim industries where it once shone and pioneer new ones, its leaders must endorse a mix of high and low-skilled immigration. Taiwanese engineers have helped to rebuild the starry state of the American semiconductor industry. If Trump makes the U.S. into an inhospitable country, fewer talented people will want to innovate here. In a survey last year, only a quarter of Americans replied favorably to the survey question, "I would be better off if I worked in a factory." The country will need a larger workforce to provide a ready pool of labor to do what is often grueling and unglamorous work. America needs to be the best version of itself to succeed. Even now, it could match an appealing vision that China and Russia cannot match. But the more that Trump makes the country captive to his impulses, whether on trade policy, immigration, or the treatment of investors, the more likely that it won't be China that's isolated from the rest of the world, but America itself. This gateway broadcast of Bloomberg Business Week is being produced in New York City. Next up, buying power. Amanda Mull on America's inevitable holiday shopping disaster. The afternoons are getting warmer. The cherry blossoms have bloomed. The sun is setting a little bit later. Obviously, now is the time to be thinking about Christmas. Or at least it might be time to think about Christmas shopping. The holidays aren't exactly around the corner, but it's starting to seem inevitable that President Donald Trump's ever-changing tariffs, launched in early April, delayed for imports for most countries until July, repeatedly escalated for Chinese imports, dropped again for the Chinese, and threatened for even more things like movies and pharmaceuticals throughout the spring, will kneecap the year's busiest shopping season.
The administration's current placeholder policy of a 145% duty on most Chinese goods dropped on May 12th to 30% for 90 days and 10% on most other imports hasn't emptied shelves or spiked prices quite yet. But your shopping experience is a lagging indicator when it comes to tumult in the global supply chain. Because the process of

sets for Christmas, just as Americans head to stores looking for them. An extended period of shortages and financial strain on regular people might lead us into a very tariffed holiday season. Trump's trade war has planted a series of bombs in the consumer economy that will go off for at least the rest of the year. Even if the tariffs disappear tomorrow, a best-case scenario, you probably have another 6 months to wrestle through it before you can get somewhat back to normalcy, says Rob Halston, the global and America's consumer products sector leader at EY. The spike, he says, has been put into the system, and it's not like you can just pull it back. In an interview on Bloomberg Surveillance, Gene Soroka, the executive director of the Port of Los Angeles, the country's busiest container port and the one that handles the bulk of Chinese imports, estimated that most U.S. retailers have only about a 5 to 7 week stockpile of pre-tariffed goods left on hand. Trump administration officials, for their part, have been quick to reassure the public that the holidays aren't canceled. Secretary of the Treasury Scott Bessent, in a late April review on Fox News, said he wasn't worried about empty store shelves. "We have some great retailers. I assume they pre-ordered," he told pro-host Brian Kilmeade. But the next day, Trump seemed less sure that Christmas would proceed as planned. "Maybe the children will have $2 instead of $30. And maybe the $2 will cost a couple of bucks more," he admitted to reporters at a White House press conference. That prediction has already come true. A few days later, Barbie's parent company, Mattel, told investors that it would need to hike U.S. prices because of tariffs. Analysts at Goldman Sachs recently said that it expects consumer goods prices to rise by 6 to 8% by the end of 2025. You don't have to look very hard to sense impending trouble for American consumers. Blank sailings, industry lingo for voyages that skip scheduled stops or are canceled entirely, have risen sharply in recent weeks, according to supply chain market intelligence company FreightWaves. On routes between Asia and North America, the empty cargo volume for 3 weeks in late April and early May more than sextupled. Officials at the Port of Los Angeles expect that container volume for the first week of May, press time for this magazine, will have been at least 35% lower than at the same time last year. And that drop may well be just the beginning. According to an estimate by the World Trade Organization, trade between the U.S. and China could plummet 80% this year. Executives from the nation's biggest retailers have spent the past month making pilgrimage to the White House to plead their case, and in a meeting with the chief executives of Home Depot, Target, and Walmart, the president was warned that shortages are coming, according to a report by Axios. Industry leaders have largely maintained a braver face in public, reassuring customers in statements that these encounters have been productive and that while some prices might rise, they'll do everything they can to keep their offerings affordable. Privately, things are getting a little more sweaty. EY's Halston says he's seen retailers scrambling to bring in extra inventory, usually about 90 days worth by his observation, and find new sources for existing products or components in other countries. But there's only so much capacity and time to quickly manufacture months' worth of extra stuff to get it all to the U.S. before the price of importing it balloons, and to warehouse it all until stores need it. Absorbing a crisis is easier for large companies with lots of cash on hand and entire teams devoted to the logistics of sourcing. Which means that when the shortages do arrive, you'll likely notice them first with the little guys.
It's the small companies that

don't have the working capital to maintain their businesses and ride out disruptions that are going to suffer the most. And we've been seeing that for sure, Halston says. If you have had occasion to patronize one of these smaller businesses in the past few weeks, you might have already had a preview of what's to come. My own first brush involved a particular type of grow bag for container gardening that was nowhere to be found because the brand that had canceled its orders with its Chinese supplier. Trump, despite enjoying outsized support among America's small business owners, dismissed these concerns in a recent interview on NBC's Meet the Press as being only about a couple of little businesses. He also deflected a question about whether his administration would provide entrepreneurs with relief. What about the car business, he said. They're going to make a fortune because of the tariffs. American automakers generally seem not to agree with his characterization of their bright future. Ford Motor, for example, withdrew its financial guidance for the year and said on its most recent earnings call that it expected to take a $1.5 billion hit from the tariffs. It's not just a lack of finished goods that could become a barrier to stocking goods on shelves. China churns out almost a third of the world's plastic and is the world's largest supplier of paper packaging products, which means that a major component of many everyday goods has suddenly become more expensive, and demand for those components from countries with smaller export operations has spiked. Too many buyers for too little packaging can create short-term shortages just as effectively as a lack of the product itself. That's what happened to flour in 2020. There was plenty of it, but mills suddenly needed to package it for consumers instead of sending much of their output in huge containers to food service distributors. That created a run on the little paper flour sacks you see at grocery stores, and their scarcity was what made shelves difficult to restock. The possibility of a tariff-subdued Christmas may not sound like the worst thing in the world to Trump, but it would be a mistake to think of Christmas as a discrete holiday, either in the country's economy or in its psyche. The annual holiday shopping bonanza is the foundation of the consumer economy, which accounts for 2/3 of the country's gross domestic product and millions of jobs, from corporate marketing executives all the way down to warehouse clerks and truck drivers. Then there's the intangible costs. The ability to buy gifts or host gatherings or dress up for social occasions can weigh heavily on people's conception of themselves, as parents, as family members, as professionals, as romantic partners. Of all the potential weapons that an American president can wield to enrage a large and politically diverse cross-section of the population he leads, it's hard to imagine one more effective than an impersonation of Mr. Scrooge. Next up, the issue with central banks isn't too much independence, says Tom Orlick. It's not enough accountability. 8 times a year, an unelected group of economists and bankers files into the boardroom of the Marina S. Eccles Building in Washington, where the Federal Reserve has its headquarters. Maybe they fiddle with your mortgage rate. Maybe they decide to buy or sell hundreds of billions of dollars of government debt. If it's a crisis, maybe they decide who gets a bailout and who doesn't. If they get it right, inflation stays low, employment stays high, and we are expected to celebrate their wise and benevolent stewardship of the economy. If they get it wrong, as they have many times, inflation might soar, or employment might rocket higher. But we're expected to understand that they're merely human, neither all-seeing nor all-powerful. Certainly no one gets fired.
President Joe Biden lost his job essentially because inflation ran close to 10% on his watch. Fed Chair Jerome Powell, who has controlling inflation in his job description, still there. Back in 2008, the global financial crisis wiped out Republicans at the polls. The Fed, whose low interest rates and lax regulation, many say, sowed the seeds of the crisis, fretted for printing money to prevent it from getting even worse. This gateway broadcast of Bloomberg Business Week will return with the article on the accountability of central banks by Tom Orlick after this short break.

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3: 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I'm Warren Wexler. 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Times will vary on Gateway affiliates. Continuing with the article on the accountability of central banks by Tom Orlick. Small wonder that Donald Trump, whose rise owes more than a little to Where's My Bailout, opponents of the 2009 stimulus, has turned his gaze toward the Fed. Even smaller wonder, he does not like what he sees. Termination for Powell can't come soon enough, he raged in a post on his Truth Social website, followed a few days later by he's making a mistake by not lowering tariff rates. Trump has already removed the leaders of several independent agencies, including the National Labor Relations Board and the Federal Trade Commission, in defiance of a 90-year-old legal precedent. The Supreme Court has condoned these actions, raising fears that employment protections for Fed chairs are not as legally sound as had been assumed. If the FTC chief can be fired at the whim of the president, why not the Fed chair? And if the Fed chair can be fired for setting interest rates too high for the president's liking, what's left of independence? Not much. Should we be cheering Trump on? In a word, no. As the history of interactions between U.S. presidents and Fed chairs demonstrates, central bank independence does not guarantee that policymakers can keep inflation under control, but it's better than the alternatives. Richard Nixon is the poster boy for presidential overreach, a grasping that also drove him to interfere in monetary policy. In an exchange captured on tape, he leaned on Fed Chair Arthur Burns to keep interest rates low in the run-up to the 1972 presidential election, saying, "I don't want to go out of town that fast." Burns obliged, and Nixon got to stay in town for a second term. The American people paid the price when 2 years later inflation climbed to 12%, a consequence of loose monetary policy and the Arab oil embargo. Having gotten badly burned in the 1970s, the Fed and the White House understood the need to insulate monetary policy from presidential meddling. It's a consensus that has endured for half a century. Not that occupants of the Oval Office have not occasionally tried to sway the central bank. Ronald Reagan's advisors privately attempted to browbeat Paul Volcker into rate cuts. In his first term, Trump, who picked Powell for the Fed job, pummeled him for not lowering rates fast enough. My only question is, who is our bigger enemy, Jay Powell or Chairman Xi, he tweeted. In general, though, attempts at political interference have been limited. The Fed has stiffened its backbone, and the consequences, with the notable exception of the pandemic surge, has been low and stable inflation. This does not mean the Fed gets a free pass. Independence to set monetary policy should not mean freedom from accountability. Trump's main motivation for wanting to fire Powell appears to be the central bank's decision to put rate cuts on pause until the effects of tariffs can be ascertained. If instead he made the argument that Powell should be fired because the Fed failed to anticipate that inflation would take off in 2021 or act quickly enough to contain it, he would have a stronger case. Quantitative easing, when the Fed buys Fed Treasury debt to bring down long-term interest rates, might have saved the U.S. from an even deeper crisis when COVID-19 hit. But there is a catch. The Fed finances these purchases by creating bank reserves, which it pays interest on. If rates rise, the Fed ends up paying more on its liabilities than it earns from the bonds it bought, leading to billions of dollars in losses. That is a cost that will ultimately be borne by the U.S. taxpayer, and so requires a measure of democratic oversight. Crisis interventions, when the Fed wades into the market to prevent a meltdown, require a more rapid response than Congress can typically muster. But the through line that runs from the rise of the Tea Party wing of the Republican Party in 2009 to Trump's takeover of the GOP demonstrates that decisions on who's deserving of a bailout matter deeply to the American people and shouldn't be made behind closed doors. In a complicated world, and the world of monetary policy is plenty complicated, simple answers are often as wrong as they are satisfying. Should Trump be able to fire Powell at will? No. The financial market tremors that followed Trump's threat to do so and dissipated when he backed off are a measure of how much hangs on maintaining central bank independence. Is it time for a rethink of Fed independence with more accountability for failure and a clearer framework for governing new policy tools and crisis interventions? Yes. Monetary policy is too technical to be left to the politicians and too political to be left to the technocrats. Trump's motivation for threatening Powell's job might be wrong. That does not mean the current balance between independence and accountability is right. Next up, a special section on artificial intelligence. The first article, They Grow Up So Fast, reported by Brad Stone. When OpenAI introduced ChatGPT in 2022, people could instantly see that the field of artificial intelligence had dramatically advanced. We all speak a language, after all, and could appreciate how the chatbot answered questions in a fluid, close to human style. AI has made immense strides since then, but many of us are, and let me put this delicately, too unsophisticated to notice. Max Tegmark, a professor of physics at the Massachusetts Institute of Technology, says our limited ability to gather specialized knowledge makes it much harder for us to recognize the disconcerting pace of improvements in technology. Most people aren't high-level mathematicians and may not know that just in the past few years, AI's mastery has progressed from high school-level algebra to ninja-level calculus. Similarly, there are relatively few musical virtuosos in the world, but AI has recently become adept at reading sheet music, understanding musical theory, even creating new music in major genres. What a lot of people are underestimating is just how much has happened in a very short amount of time, Tegmark says. Things are going very fast now. In San Francisco, still for now the center of the AI action, one can track these advances in the waves of new computer learning methods, chatbots features, and podcast-propagated buzzwords. In February, OpenAI unveiled a tool called Deep Research that functions like a resourceful colleague, responding to in-depth queries by digging up facts on the web synthesizing information and generating chart-filled reports. In another major development, both OpenAI and Anthropic, co-founded by Chief Executive Officer Dario Amodei and a breakaway group of former OpenAI engineers, developed tools that let users control whether a chatbot engages in reasoning. They can direct it to deliberate over a query for an extended period to arrive at more accurate or thorough answers. Another fashionable trend is called agentic AI, autonomous programs that can theoretically perform tasks for a user without supervision, such as sending emails or booking restaurant reservations. Techies are also buzzing about vibe coding, not a new West Coast meditation practice, but the art of positing general ideas and letting popular coding assistants like Microsoft's GitHub Copilot 50 or Cursor, made by the startup AnySphere, take it from there. As developers blissfully vibe code, there's also been an unmistakable vibe shift in Silicon Valley. Just a year ago, breakthroughs in AI were usually accompanied by furrowed brows and wringing hands as tech and political leaders fretted about the safety implications. That changed sometime around February when U.S. Vice President J.D. Vance, speaking at a global summit in Paris, focused on mitigating harms from AI, and he invaded on against any regulation that might impede progress. "I'm not here this morning to talk about AI safety," he said. "I'm here to talk about AI opportunity." When Vance and President Donald Trump took office, they dashed any hope of new government rules that might slow the AI juggernauts. On his third day in office, Trump rescinded an executive order from his predecessor, Joe Biden, that set AI safety standards and asked tech companies to submit safety reports for new products. At the same time, AI startups have softened their calls for regulation. In 2023, OpenAI CEO Sam Altman told Congress that the possibility AI could run amok and hurt humans was among his areas of greatest concern, and that companies should have to get licenses from the government to operate new models. At the TED conference in Vancouver this April, he said he'd no longer favored that approach because he learned more about how the government works. It's not unusual in Silicon Valley to see tech companies and their leaders contort their ideologies to fit the shifting political winds. Still, the intensity over the past few months has been startling to watch. Many tech companies have stopped highlighting existential AI safety concerns, shed employees focused on the issue, along with diversity, sustainability, and other Biden-era priorities, and become less apologetic about doing business with militaries at home and abroad, bypassing concerns from staff about placing deadly weapons in the hands of AI. Rob Wright, a professor of political science and senior fellow at the Institute for Human-Centered AI at Stanford University, says there's a shift to explicitly talking about American advantage. AI security and sovereignty are the watchwords of the day, and the geopolitical implications of building powerful AI systems are stronger than ever. If Trump's policies are one reason for the change, another is the emergence of DeepSeek and its talented, enigmatic CEO, Liang Wenfeng. When the Chinese AI startup released its R1 model in the U.S. in January, analysts marveled at the quality of a product from a company that had raised far less capital than its U.S. rivals and was supposedly using data centers with less powerful NVIDIA chips. Deep Six's chatbot shot to the top of the charts on app stores, and U.S. tech stocks promptly cratered on the possibility that the upstart had figured out a more efficient way to reap AI's gains. The uproar has quieted since then, but Trump has further restricted the sale of powerful American AI chips to China, and Silicon Valley now watches DeepSeek and its Chinese peers with a sense of urgency. Everyone has to think very carefully about what is at stake if we see leadership, says Alex Cotran, CEO of the AI Education Project. Losing to China isn't the only potential downside, though. AI potential content is becoming so pervasive online that it could soon sap the web of any practical utility, and the Pentagon is using machine learning to hasten humanity's possible contact with alien life. Let's hope they like us. Nor has this geopolitical foot race claimed the widespread fear of economic damage and job losses. Take just one field, computer programming. Sundar Pichai, CEO of Alphabet, said on an earnings call in April that AI now generates well over 30% of all new code for the company's products. Gary Tan, CEO of startup program Y Combinator, said on a podcast that for a quarter of the startups in his winter program, 95% of their lines of code were AI-generated. MIT's Tegmark, who's also president of an AI safety advocacy organization called the Future of Life Institute, finds solace in his belief that a human instinct for self-preservation will ultimately kick in. Pro-AI business leaders and politicians don't want someone to build an AI that will overthrow the government any more than they want plutonium to be legalized. He remains concerned, though, that the inexorable acceleration of AI development is occurring just outside the visible spectrum of most people on Earth, and that it could have economic and societal consequences beyond our current imagination. It sounds like sci-fi, Tegmark says, but I remind you that ChatGPT also sounded like sci-fi as recently as a few years ago. Next up, is China winning? DeepSeek's sudden emergence illustrates how the country's AI industry is thriving despite U.S. efforts to slow it down. By the staff of Bloomberg Businessweek. With his wispy frame and reserved style, Liang Wenfeng can come off as a shy, nervous even, in meetings. The founder of DeepSeek, the Chinese startup that recently upended the world of artificial intelligence, is prone to faltering speech and prolonged silences. But new hires learn quickly not to mistake his quiet rumination for timidity. Once Liang processes the finer points of a discussion, he fires off precise, hard-to-answer questions about model architecture, computing costs, and the other intricacies of DeepSeek's AI systems. Employees refer to Liang as Lao Ban, or boss, a common sign of respect for business superiors in China. What's uncommon is just how much their Lao Ban empowers young researchers and even interns to take on big experimental projects, habitually stopping by their desks for updates and pushing them to consider unusual engineering paths. The more technical the conversation, the better, especially if it leads to real performance gains, milestones Liang has personally shared on their internal messaging channel. He's a true nerd, says one former DeepSeek staffer, who, like many people interviewed for this article, requested anonymity because they weren't authorized to speak publicly about the company. Sometimes I felt he understood the research better than his researchers. Liang and his young company catapulted to international prominence in January when it released R1, an AI model that has the feel of an explosive breakthrough. R1 beat the dominant Western players on several standardized tests commonly used to assess AI performance, yet DeepSeek claimed to have built its base model for about 5% of the estimated cost of GPT-4, the model undergirding OpenAI's ChatGPT. The test results triggered a $1 trillion sell-off in U.S. markets and sparked thorny questions about the U.S. strategy to use export controls to slow China's progress on AI. Amazon and Microsoft raced to add DeepSeek's models to their cloud offerings alongside rivals from Meta and Mistral AI. Basically, over a weekend, the interest in DeepSeek grew just so much that we got into action, says Atul Deo, who oversees Amazon.com's language model marketplace. DeepSeek cleared the fogged window through which Americans have viewed much of China's AI scene. Shrouded in mystery, easier to dismiss as an exaggerated specter, but very likely more daunting than they're willing to admit. Before the startup's emergence, many U.S. companies and policymakers held the comforting view that China still lagged significantly behind Silicon Valley, giving them time to prepare for eventual parity or to prevent China from ever getting there. The result is that Hangzhou, where DeepSeek is based, and other Chinese high-tech centers have been roaring with little AI dragons, as AI startups are often called. Sophisticated chatbots from homegrown startups such as Minimax and Moonshot AI have rocketed in popularity, including in the U.S. Alibaba Group Holdings' Qwen family of large language models consistently ranks near the top of prominent leaderboards among LLMs, from Google to Anthropic. Baidu's chief executive officer, Robin Li, boasted in April that the search giant could develop models that were as good as DeepSeek's, but even cheaper, thanks to its new supercomputer assembled with in-house chips. Huawei Technologies is likewise winning plaudits from the products it's designed to compete against equipment from NVIDIA, whose graphics processing units, GPUs, power the most advanced AI models in the U.S. and Europe. It wasn't that long ago that the Chinese Communist Party was clipping the wings of what it saw as an out-of-control tech sector. Antitrust probes and data compliance reviews were initiated. Luminaries such as Alibaba co-founder Jack Ma faded from public view, and new regulations were imposed on social media, gig economy, and gaming apps. Now the CCP is lifting up its domestic tech industry in the face of foreign interference. President Xi Jinping is marshaling resources to AI and semiconductors, emboldening China's high-skilled workforce, and calling for an independent, controllable, and collaborative software and hardware ecosystem. Also propelling China's recent strides, ironically, are geopolitical constraints aimed at slowing its AI momentum. Wai Sun, an analyst at Counterpoint Technology Market Research, says the AI gap between the U.S. and China is now measured in months, not years. In China, there's a collective effort and a willingness to work with intensity that results in executional superiority, says Sun, noting that the forced scarcity of NVIDIA chips unearthed novel AI innovations. This dynamic creates a kind of Darwinian pressure. Survival goes to those who can do more with less. Where China sees innovation, many in the U.S. continue to suspect malfeasance. An April report from a bipartisan House of Representatives committee alleged significant ties between DeepSeek and the Chinese government, concluding that the company unlawfully stole data from OpenAI and represented a profound threat to U.S. national security. Dario Amodei, CEO of Anthropic, has called for more U.S. export controls, contending in a 3,400-word blog post that DeepSeek must have smuggled significant quantities of NVIDIA GPUs, including its state-of-the-art H100s. Bloomberg News recently reported that U.S. officials are probing whether DeepSeek circumvented export restrictions by purchasing prohibited chips through third parties in Singapore. The Chinese embassy has rejected the House committee's claims as groundless. NVIDIA has said that DeepSeek's chips were export compliant and that more restrictions could benefit Chinese semiconductors. A spokesperson for the chipmaker says forcing DeepSeek to use more chips and services from China would boost Huawei and foreign AI infrastructure providers. The company at the center of this debate continues to be something of an enigma. DeepSeek prides itself on open sourcing its AI technology while not being open whatsoever about its inner workings or intentions. It reveals hyper-specific details of its research in public papers, but won't provide basic information about the general costs of building its AI, the current makeup of its GPUs, or the origins of its data. Liang himself has long been known to be so inherently unsociable that some leaders of China's AI scene privately call him Tech Madman, a variation on a nickname reserved for eccentric entrepreneurs with outsized ambition. He granted a single press interview in the past 10 months, and few knew what he looked like until a photograph surfaced of his boyish, bespectacled face during a recent hearing with Chinese Premier Li Qiang. Liang and his colleagues didn't respond to repeated requests for comment for this article, except for an auto reply from one employee that said the inquiry was being processed. "Thank you for your attention and support for DeepSeek," her email added. Thank you for listening to this week's Bloomberg Business Week, recorded in New York City. I'm volunteer reader Warren Wexler. We hope you'll join us again next Friday. For most of you, Vanity Fair is coming up next here on Gateway.

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1: Most days go by without a whole lot of surprises. 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Would you be prepared? 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
2: 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You may remember from an earlier EarthDate that seawater is so salty, drinking it pulls water from the rest of your body, which can lead to dehydration and even death. To keep their ships stocked with fresh water, sailors have relied on innovation and technology for centuries. Early on, they realized they could funnel rainwater from their sails into storage. Once the rain had washed away the ocean spray, Greek sailors then discovered they could hang sheep pelts in the cool night air to absorb water vapor, then wring them out in the morning for a wool-flavored drink. The earliest European sailors used barrels laced with alcohol to keep algae from growing. Whenever a ship reached land, replenishing its fresh water was usually the most important task. By the 1700s, inventors had created distillation plants that used a heat source to boil seawater. When it converted to steam, it left the salt behind. The vapor would then condense again into pure distilled water. Distillers were used until 1980, when they were replaced by reverse osmosis systems that use membranes to purify and desalinate water. Today, Navy fleets of about 50 ships have the capacity to desalinate more than 1 million gallons of water a day. Cities with large naval bases, like San Diego, are looking at ways to use their fleet's desalination capacity to supplement their municipal water systems in times of drought and other emergencies. I'm Scott Tinker with another salty tale for EarthDate.
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4: Richard H. Bernstein is an American lawyer and Michigan Supreme Court justice. He's been classified as legally blind since birth, as the result of retinitis pigmentosa. In order to enter law school, Bernstein fought against the visual bias of the law school admissions test, claiming the test discriminates against the blind because of its requirements for interpreting visual material. Four universities agreed, and at the time he was admitted to Northwestern University School of Law, he was the only blind person in the law school. To complete his studies, Bernstein would memorize lectures and have notes read to him, and reportedly worked 7 days a week, sometimes for 13 hours each day. He received his Juris Doctor degree from Northwestern University in 1999. Following some years in private law practice and a period as adjunct professor at the University of Michigan, in November 2014, Bernstein was elected to serve an 8-year term on the Michigan Supreme Court.
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11: Hello, everyone, and welcome to Sports Roundtable. I am Bob Branco. Good to be with all of you today. Let me introduce our sports spelunkers that we have thus far on the program. We have Mitch Pomerantz.
12: Good afternoon, good evening from warm and sunny Pasadena, California. It is 88 here and warm. We're supposed to be getting into the 90s and maybe even pushing 100 by the end of the week. So it's definitely the middle of the summer. And you also know it's the middle of the summer because the Dodgers have basically decided that they can phone it in and still make the playoffs. And that's exactly what they did over the weekend against the Brew Crew.
11: Only time will tell. We are cloudy. It rained a little bit overnight. We are on the windy side. Temperatures, for the most part, are in the 70s, I think. So that's where we're at here in southern New England right now. Don Wardlow.
13: It's warmer than that here in Jersey. It's in the 80s, and with the kind of building I live in, that means I still have to run the air conditioning 24/7. I'm looking forward to when I can open those windows again at night.
11: We are still waiting on the Reverend Michael Garrett. He is not here at the moment. Neither are Peter Alcho and Luther King. However, when they arrive, I'm sure they will let us know. So we'll see what happens here. I want to thank those people who make it possible for Sports Roundtable to be made available. We start out with Raymond Gay, our producer. Thank you for what you do. It is much appreciated. 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And, of course, Jacqueline Sylvia from JS Web Solutions, who archives our programs on my website. 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And as Peter would say, merci, Jackie. Let me thank Trish for being our facilitator for today's program, along with Brad, who is our streamer. 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That's that's my website. I was just giving out. I already did that. 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That's bobbranco93@gmail.com. We are expecting a special guest today. I don't know what happened, but I'm sure that when he arrives, he will definitely announce himself. I'm talking about Bill Lee, who was a pitcher in Major League Baseball in the late 60s.
14: Spaceman.
11: Late 60s and most of the 70s. He was with the Red Sox, and then he ended up with the Expos after that. Hopefully he'll be here soon. In the meantime, Mitch mentioned about the Dodgers and their situation, and he said because it's the middle of August, it's the time where they kind of relax and also have confidence at the same time that they will make the playoffs. I agree, Mitch. I don't know what happened to some of these teams. The Red Sox are going through it again. After the historic run, they've lost 7 out of 9. I mean, I guess it happens with any team in baseball. Mitch?
12: There we go. If it's a sign that the baseball season should be cut by about 40 games, I don't know what is. Somebody commented that the year that the Dodgers were pushed by San Diego, they didn't do this. But I think it's a psychological thing that they just subconsciously say, oh, we got this, and they lose their focus. And right now, just about everybody on the team is in a slump. They scored 9 runs in the last 4 games against the Brewers. We should have won the first game of the series, and Edwin Diaz, and they're still saying, well, he's coming back from his arm surgery, and he's still getting his command back. Well, he blew the game. He is actually had blown three games. Yeah, Trish? No. He blew three saves in a week. Now, he came back the next night, the game we did win. He almost blew that game. Red Sox. Brewers had the bases loaded and one out in the ninth, and he actually did manage to get out of the jam. But the Dodgers just seemed to kind of have all stopped hitting at the same time. Kyle Tucker, he needs to see a shrink. He cannot hit at Dodger Stadium. And you know, this isn't, and maybe Don can comment on this. There are players who go to Yankee Stadium and they freeze. They just can't play at Yankee Stadium. And I'm beginning to think Kyle Tucker is one of those players. When the spotlight's on him, when he's in, you know, when he's in front of 50,000 folks at Dodger Stadium, he freezes. And so he hits okay on the road. He's hitting way, way under 200 at home. He's been a huge disappointment. Even Rick Monday, who tries not to say, you know, anything really negative about a specific player, is right there on the edge. There really isn't anyone on the Dodgers. Even Tommy Edmonds cooled off. There is really nobody you can count on right now. Shohei is swinging too much, striking out too much. I haven't heard a strikeout figure. Oh, and top it off, the Dodgers are leading both leagues in hitting into double plays. They've hit into 105 double plays in 125 games. So, you know, we hope the doldrums, the dog days go away. We've got the Rockies for three games. That may be a team that we can actually...
11: That should be fun.
12: Yeah, we can hit against. That game is in Denver. And, you know,
11: good hitting ballpark.
12: Yeah, maybe the Dodgers will figure it out these next three games. But these are not fun games to listen to.
11: The Red Sox are going through something similar. After their historic run, they've lost 7 out of 9. And, you know, people are wondering what the heck's going on. Of course, people are getting injured again. I mean, there are tons of injuries on the Red Sox right now. Whitlock is out. Slayton is out. Yoshida is out. Story. China Falefa. Anthony, Gaucher, they're all recuperating. Tanner Houck's coming back from Tommy John. Cutter Crawford. I might have left some guys out. Who knows? You know, I keep tooting this horn, and I know it's getting old, but I'll say it just one more time today. Injuries in baseball are out of control, and I blame it on science. And
12: well,
11: that's about
12: it. Ain't going to change. It ain't going to change.
11: Even during the CBA?
12: Well, that'll give all these pitchers that have had Tommy John surgery an opportunity to get extra rest, don't you know?
11: Well, that's true.
12: Maybe we do need a season without baseball to get all these guys healthy.
11: But then when baseball comes back, there's a chance that all the other guys will have to get the surgery.
12: Oh, well.
11: It's on and on.
12: That's true.
13: And you know, while we're on the subject, we should take a minute. The man who Tommy John's surgery was named for passed away the other day. And, you know, the real young folks might just think Tommy John is a surgery. There was not a real man named Tommy John. Well, buddy, there was. And he was a pitcher with the Dodgers when I became a baseball fan, and as I grew up, I learned that he had been a White Sox even before he'd become a Dodger. It was with the Dodgers that he got injured and had to approach, I'm going to say it was Dr. Frank Jobe.
12: Frank Jobe basically invented the surgery where you remove a ligament from one part of your arm that doesn't have an impact on pitching, and it's transplanted to replace the torn ligament. And it's Frank Job was the Dodgers, and actually before Frank Job, Frank Job's mentor, Don, was Robert Kirlin. It was actually Robert Kirlin who came up with the idea for the surgery. Tommy John was his first patient who was an athlete. He passed it along to Frank Joe, but it was Robert Kirlin who quote unquote invented the surgery and brought Tommy John back to having a very successful post-injury career.
13: Boy, did he pitched something like 13 or 14 years following the operation. And he made a good joke. It wasn't reality, but it was a good joke. He said, "The doctors told me they put in a Koufax fastball. It turned out to be a Mrs. Koufax fastball."
12: Yeah.
13: But God's truth is a lot of these pitchers throw as well as they did before they were hurt. The most successful ones do.
12: Well, and now as we have discussed on a number of these podcasts, you've got 14, 15, 16-year-old pitchers getting Tommy John surgery. In some cases, and I think the parents ought to lose their parental rights, but they're having it even though the ligament hasn't been torn, but because it is apparently showing some signs of wear and tear, and they do it as a precaution, and that's totally wrong in my view.
11: Well, this is all about this is the culture, though, Mitch. I understand that the reason that's happening is because in Little League and even Pony League, I guess, you're encouraged to throw real fast, and now even if you're still underdeveloped.
12: Yeah, and it's unfortunate, and you know, and I forget if I asked whether it was Bill Lee or when he was on previously, I asked somebody who was on the show at one time. I learned a long time ago that at least in those days they told boys, you're too young to throw a curveball, and you might not even. Perhaps you shouldn't be throwing a curveball when you're 16, when you start high school. But obviously, all that is out the window, and it's throw as hard as you can, hopefully you won't mess up your arm. You know, I use the term in football, but I think it's appropriate to baseball. In football. Because I follow NFL transactions pretty closely because I play fantasy, but these teams are allowed 95 players in camp until cutdown, and most of the time, the first 40 or 50 guys don't play very much, if at all, in exhibition season. The other 40 guys are what I call cannon fodder. They're just there to practice and help the first stringers get ready for the season. Well, these young boys who are throwing hard or throwing curves or throwing sweepers at 15 and 16, the high school coaches, the baseball scouts, the front office folks say, oh, these kids, they're always more where they came from, so these kids are cannon fodder. You know, if one of them blows their arm out, there are two more to take his place. And that's the tragedy of professional sports these days.
11: And as someone said, I think it was you earlier, Mitch, football is fast approaching. Exhibition season is well underway. And teams are gearing up for the whole season coming up. And there's some talk about some holdouts. The Patriots have a holdout, I heard. This is somebody that's looking for a major contract, Christian Gonzalez. I don't know why he's holding out. I'm not getting the entire story yet, but apparently that might be an issue with the Patriots.
12: Most of these guys, though, they hold out. They want to hold out for more money, but what they're really holding out for, Bob, is to avoid training camp.
11: Why avoid it?
12: Because an awful lot of these guys don't think that they need training camp. There are a lot of holdouts who sign the week that the season starts or the final week of camp. But I've heard this for years, that there are an awful lot of these guys. Yeah, the surface reason is we want more money, and if we hold out long enough, the team will cave. But I've also heard that some of these guys who hold out this long just say, I don't need training camp. I'm working out on my own. I know what I need to do. Why do I want to bust my tail when it's 90 degrees and 70% humidity out there? Forget it.
11: I wonder how the coaches feel about that.
12: They're not happy about it. Although, you know, the younger coaches,

0: you know, that's a discussion for In Perspective sometime. But
1: they won't tolerate it. And by the way, our one and only Ivy Leaguer has joined us. Peter's with us.
2: I am here.
3: Hello, Peter. Yes.
2: And I was waiting to see if the space-time continuum had kept the spaceman away.
3: I don't know. Maybe he went on another journey.
4: Bob, we did have a phone number. Would he come in under a... It was a 256 number. Would he come
3: in under
4: a phone number?
3: No, he's an 802. Okay, he's an 802 as far as I know.
4: Yeah, because the 256 was here and just left. So.
1: Yeah, that's Alabama, I do believe.
4: Oh, okay.
2: It is.
4: I don't know.
1: But you know, Mitch, you're dead right. The kids today don't want to hear, you know, the great Vince Lombardi dictum. I don't care if you win or lose, just as long as you win. They don't want to hear that. And guys like Bobby Knight could never get away. And Gino Auriem at UConn is the last of his breed. And man, when he calls it a career, that will be a day. That'll be a day to think back on what a great career he had and what a great coach he was, and how there will never be another Coach Gino Auriem or the late Pat Summitt. There'll never be another one of either one of those. The kids won't tolerate it.
0: Well, here's something to think about, Don. I mean, Bill Belichick, and there are a couple of us here who think he's overrated and that Tom Brady made his career, but Belichick tried his hand at coaching the University of North Carolina last year and was an absolute disaster.
3: Oh, yes.
0: I wonder how much of that disaster had to do with his coaching style versus today's young football athlete.
1: I think most of it was that girl young enough to be his granddaughter that he was driving around. That's criminal what he did.
3: Sure does. Because he is age different.
1: Good Lord.
2: Isn't it possible? I mean, yes, the North Carolina the first year, was not spectacular. But compared to other years, it was kind of, especially as the year went on, kind of maybe okay. I'm wondering what will happen this year. I wonder if his relationship with his we all laughed at that and sort of made fun of him as a result. Well, let's see what happens this year before I give up on him totally in North Carolina. Because my recollection is the first half of the year he was terrible, and the second half of the year it was sort of better. So let's see what happens this year before we get to Peter. Yeah.
0: He's turned over at least half, if not more, of his squad, too, through the transfer portal.
2: But isn't that typical of what goes on these days in losing football teams these days in college football?
0: Well, it is, but I wonder how much of that is based on his coaching style.
2: That's possible. We don't know.
1: Pardon me, guys. I need to bail for a minute. I'll be back as soon as I can.
3: So
0: the other interesting story is Deion Sanders is a throwback coach, and he had everybody was pleasantly surprised at his first year or two, but he didn't do very well last year. And you know, everybody said, well, he's going to leave Colorado. Someone's going to hire him, going to get a high leverage job in the SEC or the Big 18. But his star has kind of faded the last couple of years. And I'm wondering if some of that has to do with he's an old time throwback coach, and again that doesn't really wash with today's athlete.
2: It's possible, but it also could be, Mitch, that you know the really good players, and Sanders was one of the best at his position. It's hard to translate into football coaching.
0: Yeah,
2: you know, it's like, can you imagine Magic Johnson coaching? I don't know if that would work. Or Larry Bird tried it and wasn't really good. I mean, he was okay, I guess. But
0: Peter, Magic Johnson coached the Lakers for a very brief time in the early to mid-90s, a couple of years after he, I'll say it, was forced to retire.
2: Right.
0: Magic is still my favorite Laker of all time, just ahead of Elgin Baylor. But Magic...

0: Magic's, he could not coach the way he played.
1: Right.
0: And he did not understand that players didn't have the drive and talent and determination he had. And that's why he was, he did not remain as a head coach.
1: Or Michael
2: Larry Bird coached for the Pacers.
1: Right. And he wasn't wildly successful either. You know, Michael Jordan coaching. I mean, another example of what you're talking about. It's just hard. We laugh at it because it's kind of funny. You know, if you're really, really good at something, it's sometimes really hard to help people get better because for that, for them, it's natural. You know, how can you not know how to do this? It's so easy. You know, it's just
0: many of the, I'm sorry, Peter, go ahead.
1: No, I that's what I really wanted. All I wanted to say, how do you, you know,
0: many of the best coaches were mediocre players.
1: Yeah, that's right. I think that's
0: barely,
1: right.
0: They were the last or next to last guy on their baseball team, on their basketball team, on their football team. Yeah.
1: You know, it's kind of like what goes on in business where you have sales who are just superstars selling stuff, and they get promoted to management, and they're trained. They want people to teach how you were so successful to other people, and they find it's hard to do. Because they're like on a different world, different planet, you know, sales wise. And how do you teach people when you're on a different planet? You know, it's a very weird dynamic. If you're really, really, really good at something, how do you convert that into teaching something?
0: Yep.
1: A lot of people can't say anything with, and that's the whole point. It's sort of hard to do that. I agree with you. Mediocre players are better coaches than the really superstar people.
3: I only was successful once at converting the knowledge I had of how to broadcast into actually making a man a broadcaster, and that was a young man named Joe Block. I've talked about him before in this forum. He's one of the voices of the Pirates. He ought to be their sole voice. So forget Greg Brown, but that's not reality. But he worked under me in Charleston with the River Dogs, and he was one of several interns I worked with through the years, and was instructed by my broadcast partner to show him what I know and try to make, you know, men out of them. And Joe was the one and only one where that succeeded. There was another one who had a career in minor league management, not broadcasting, but that was quite another fellow. And the others, forget about it. No, none of them had a prayer. I've never been a father, but I've never felt what has to come close to paternal pride until the day I heard Joe Block first broadcasting for Milwaukee and then for the Pirates, that is.
2: Mitch, I want to get back to something you said earlier about the transfer portal. It seems as though these college kids care more about transferring as a reaction to football than what their major is.
0: Well, what the transfer portal has done and NIL has done has made these potentially professional level football players and basketball players, they've made them hired guns.
1: Yeah.
0: And I think that's about to change. I just read an article, and Peter, I don't know if you still read Syndicated Columnist.
1: I do.
0: But there was the article by Senator Ted Cruz from Texas. And apparently bipartisan legislation has been introduced in Congress to limit, basically to do what the NCAA doesn't have the huevos to do, to limit how many years of eligibility a player has, and a bunch of other limitations. I don't remember, don't think the article mentioned whether it will limit the number of transfers one can make in a 5-year period. But, you know, if the NCAA won't or can't police what's going on, then that's when the federal government has to step in. So that is on the horizon. People like Colin Cowherd think that NIL and the transfer portal are fantastic, and it's allowing more football teams to have a shot. But what it's basically doing is it's telling these young athletes, the only reason you're going to college is to hone your skills. But by the way, 98% of you will never make the pros. But what the hey, that doesn't matter.
4: Could I jump in really quick?
1: Who is that?
2: Who is this?
4: This is Dexter. This is Dexter. This is a new caller. But this is my first time calling into the line. I love the discussion. I had a quick question. Does the big legal change they had with the a few years ago, how does that impact the condition right now? And was that change good for the athletes?
0: Well, if you're talking about the transfer portal and NIL, it makes it great for the athletes. They've got freedom. They've got freedom if for some reason they are recruited to play, and unfortunately there's somebody who's better than them at their position. Instead of trying to learn to get better, because no one has the patience to, no 18-year-old has the patience to try and get better. Somebody else comes calling and says, "You'll be a starter on my team. Oh, and by the way, I'll pay you $50,000. The athletes love it because they're free agents from day one. I don't think it makes it good for the sport, but the athletes sure love it.
1: It's professionalizing college sports. I mean, that's really what we're talking about here. And I a part of me believes with Colin Cowherd. I think it has potential for making college, especially football, maybe in basketball, football certainly more unpredictable. Who would have thought Indiana would have won the championship last year? And I don't think that would have been possible without the portal. It just would not have been possible. So I sort of get where Cowherd's coming from, but the whole sort of college football guy who's there to get a degree and better himself academically, and isn't it wonderful, is long gone right now. I think it always kind of, for the really good players, it always was a farce. But now it's even more a farce. I will tell you that I tutored student athletes at the University of Missouri for several years, and for all of the sports that weren't football and basketball, that's the way the system worked. These are really good athletes who are there to get a degree, and they worked really hard. But if you were a really, really good basketball player or a really, really good football player, you didn't have to do that. You didn't have to do that. And they were very hard to tutor because their future was somewhere else. And they knew their future was somewhere else. And now it's even worse because when I was tutoring, they didn't have the portal. Now they have the portal. The people can just leave. And they are.
0: Peter, what the Cruz article pointed out is that it has wreaked havoc among non-revenue generating sports. And I forgot the statistic about how many programs, non-revenue generating sports, have closed down, and it's wreaking havoc on a lot of women's sports, probably not including basketball, Don, but and I still believe that ultimately what you're going to see are maybe 50 top universities with deep pockets alumni shelling money out for NIL, and the other 150 to 200 will get the dregs.
1: Well, and I also think there's been talk about this for years, that let's make that number, the top 50 schools, they're going to form, I don't know if you said that, they're going to form their own league. They're just going to leave the NCAA We're for our own league. We, you know, the rest of you go away. Goodbye. We don't need to deal with your rules. We'll do our own thing. I think
0: that's why Congress is stepping in. I think that's why Congress is stepping in.
1: Yeah.
0: And, my belief is that he should.
1: There is a purpose for government, and sometimes this is one of those purposes, I think. By the way, Mitch, guess who sent that article to syndicated columnists?
0: I'm sorry, Peter?
1: Guess who sent that article to National Broadcast?
0: Did you send it?
1: I did.
0: Very good.
2: Interesting.
0: It really was. And those of you in our audience who receive syndicated columnists, read it. It's excellent. And those of you who don't, you can go online. I've forgotten the name of the article. Peter may remember it, but
1: I have no recollection. It was a while ago.
0: It's an article by Ted Cruz that was out probably toward the end of July. About this possible legislation that has support from both sides of the aisle.
2: So what would be the ultimate goal that this legislation would work on?
0: It would set some rules, some rational rules, for the movement of athletes and for the number of years that they would be eligible for to play college sports.
1: The problem with that legislation.
0: Yeah.
1: Sorry, I'm sorry, Mitch. Go ahead.
0: Well, right now there have been athletes who have lobbied for 6 years, a couple for seven. And unfortunately, and I think the article pointed it out, there were a couple of situations where athletes, the decision as to whether they should get an extra year of eligibility was decided by court.
1: Yeah.
0: And that's not good for college.
1: But that's what I'm afraid is going to happen. Let's assume that law passed. And I think all of us around here believe change is needed. Let's assume that law will pass. I think the first thing that will happen is someone will take it to court. And I don't know if it'll. Withstand, you know, the court ruling. I don't know.
3: And you know, I can't understand the mentality of an athlete. I mean, how could I really? Because you couldn't be any less athletic than I was. But for me, when I began college in 1982. I know that's decades ago, but I could not. You couldn't get me to transfer from Glassboro, where I was studying, to someplace else. It took me, first of all, too much effort to get in, and second, too much effort to A, survive my first semester without a dog, and then B, survive my second semester with my seeing eye dog. I could not, after the effort I'd put into learning one semester or two semesters at that first school, I wouldn't have moved out of that school for all the tea in China. But that's a non-athlete perspective. That's a blind person's perspective. And these athletes, there was a saying, the rich are different. Well, gang, the athletes are different.
1: The athletes are different. It's the elite athletes are different. You know, they come from a different planet.
0: Like, John, my first semester at USC was 1968, so I got a decade and a half on you.
1: And mine was 1974-5.
3: 68, was there any protesting at USC? I know there was at Berkeley.
0: Oh, there certainly was. Even at USC, which had a reputation then of being a conservative university, but there were still protests, and I went and observed a couple. I never participated. I was never politically that liberal. There were indeed protests. I think I went and attended as a spectator a draft card burning. But I had a professor, and this isn't sports related, but it ties in with protests. I had I took a class in my senior year in 1971 on Greek mythology classics, and I've always had a love of Greek mythology. And this guy was the word conservative didn't describe his politics. He said that if he ever observed one of his students, and this was a big class, so for him to theoretically be able to know all of the 50, 60 students in his class, said, if I ever observed one of you at a protest when I'm about to start my class, if I'm on my way to class to see one of you at a protest, you're failing.
3: Wow.
0: No ifs, ands, or buts.
3: Now, that's how it should be, really, you know. But, you know, I'm fascinated by, you know, books I get about the nonfiction books about the time just before I was born, the late 50s, early 60s, and all through into the 70s. Just fascinating stuff to me now. I guess not to everybody, but I just love books like that.
2: So let's see if we have any
0: conversation about that offline there, Don.
3: Guaranteed.
2: Exactly. So let's see if we have anybody that's interested in joining us. I know we had a person a little earlier, we allowed, but now let's ask Trish if there are any hands raised. You're listening to Sports Roundtable. I guess our guest is not coming today for whatever reason. Well, I'm sure I'll find out why after.
5: I'm Rocket Man. At the moment, there are no hands.
2: No hands. Okay, well, let us know when that changes.
1: So speaking of the 60s...
0: space out today.
1: Yeah.
2: Sure.
1: Speaking of the 60s and 70s, I don't know if you saw this, but a guy who's best known for his surgical procedure died.
2: We talked about it.
3: Off the air, I said that I went to one of his last games with the Yankees in 1989. That was an interesting situation because I was dating a girl who couldn't see very well. She could see better than me, well, so can everybody. But she asks me, now, what's that blue thing over there? And I'm like, that blue thing? And I'm like, and what they're putting out on the field because it's raining? Oh, that tarp. And I didn't have any idea that it was blue. I had no idea what color a tarp was.
5: And we have a hand, guys.
1: Good.
2: Okay, who would it be?
5: All right. Rick James.
2: Rick James.
3: Oh, welcome, Rick James. No, but he's a guy from I brought this man in.
2: All right, welcome. Rick. Welcome, Rick. Go ahead.
6: Rick, let me try and... Can you hear me?
2: To me.
5: Yes, you can. Go ahead.
6: I'm a little awkward. I was alt tabbing
5: around.
6: You're
5: pretty low. You're not that loud.
6: You want me a little louder?
5: A little bit. Welcome.
2: Not much.
6: Turn me up a little bit there.
2: You're all right now.
6: Okie doke. Well, just to say hi, I'm Rick James. Don, thanks for the invite last week, and it was fun to listen to you all. And
3: you're in Montana, right?
6: I am. I'm in Bozeman, Montana, the home of the Montana State University Bobcats, who were finally the champions last, I forget what that conference is called, but they kept getting beat out by North Dakota State.
0: It's the Big Sky Conference.
6: Yeah, but they've been calling it something else the last few years, but I don't follow it enough to know conferences from non-conferences, but they are a local team, a lot of team spirit. They have a great marching band, and they've had a lot of, alumni support to build a bigger stadium, and now it's on TV, and I've watched them out throughout the years. In fact, a TV broadcaster of baseball, the Minnesota Twins voice, Chris Atterbury, he was our voice of the Montana State University Bobcats for years and years.
3: I knew him back in the Northern League. He was with Sioux Falls initially before he got with the Twins.
6: Yeah, good old Chris. I love him and Danny Gladman.
3: Good man.
6: The Twins broadcast and got me enjoying the Twins season this year quite a bit, too.
3: We had a day there. We were in Sioux Falls. It was about 108 with humidity to match, which they don't normally see. And his fiance and my wife spent most of the ball game getting ice cubes for my seeing eye dog, both for him to chew on and to rub them into his fur so that he would be not so terribly desperately hot.
6: It was 108 degrees, Don. You should have got in on those.
2: You know, Rick, your twins are in the hunt for the wild card. There are six teams competing for the third wild card spot in the American League right now.
6: Absolutely. It's a fascinating season for a lot of the divisions.
2: Twins, Tigers, Guardians, Rangers, Orioles, and Blue Jays all in it.
1: Blue Jays?
2: Yes.
3: Yeah. Blue Jays madness.
1: Who's winning the American League East?
3: The Rays all the way.
1: Oh, the Rays, that's
2: Yankees
1: right.
2: Yankees are second, Sox are third.
6: Yeah.
2: Blue Jays
1: but
2: are
1: the Blue Jays have gotten really good all of a sudden.
6: I enjoy their broadcast team, too.
2: The only thing that baffles me is that Vlad Guerrero has not hit a home run at home yet all year long. That's amazing.
0: Well, there's another amazing thing, Bob, about the Blue Jays. Since they DFA'd Lauer, Eric Lauer, and the Dodgers picked him up, he's 6-1.
3: Go figure that one.
2: Now, Mitch, where did Kevin Gausman go?
3: Cubs.
0: Yeah, he went to the Cubs. Yeah,
3: that was a puzzling thing. I even put it on my podcast. Are they buyers or sellers? They got rid of Gausman, but then they picked up Jose Soriano from the Angels. Talk about Dr. Jekyll and Mr. Hyde up there in Toronto.
2: They got rid of Dalton Barshow, one of their best defensive outfielders, too.
3: And their announcer is Ben Schulman, I like, but his partner, Chris LaRue, talks entirely too much and gets entirely too technical. That's just my own opinion. Detroit has a guy very much like that, and his name is Bobby Scales. You know, when Dan Petrie replaces him, I think that's a better broadcast, but it doesn't always happen.
0: I want you Don, I want you sometime to listen to a game Steven Nelson does. And by the way, Charlie Steiner did all 9 innings of the Dodger game. I think it was the Thursday or Friday game. But I want you to listen to Steven Nelson. I want you to, the man giggles. He drives me nuts. I wish somebody would offer him a job to broadcast somewhere else. But when he does games and he frequently backs up, he frequently backs Steiner up if Steiner isn't going to go the full 9. He did the series over the weekend in Steiner's absence. He won't be there. Never it'll be doing the 3 games in Denver. But sometime you got to listen to the giggler, to Steven Nelson.
3: You know, I don't know how it is that I haven't heard him do that if he does it, because I admit I'm with you that it's a disturbing thing to be doing. And I used to have a bad habit of giggling at an inappropriate moment, and the person that was closest to me would give me a good hard pinch to stop me giggling.
5: Okay. And, yes. And Rick James has his hand up again.
2: Okay, Rick, you have another question? Go right ahead.
6: Well, I just didn't know how to proceed for sure. Once I came on, if you'd like me to raise my hand every time I want to interject something.
2: That's fine.
6: But, I respect your panels and learning a lot from listening to you all. I had a question. Earlier you were talking about Tommy John, and I've heard other broadcasters. I'm mostly a baseball fan, but I enjoyed listening to what you were talking about, the portal and that sort of thing, and I kind of agree. I really lost interest in a lot of college football, although I am from Ohio, was raised right in Ohio State Buckeye country. So I'm following Paul Keels doing the radio broadcast still on WBNS, and he's one of my favorite. So I listen to him. But the portal thing, to me, it's whatever happened to school loyalty. You get recruited, and now it's like, you know, I'm in the money game, and it's kind of losing it for me, especially when it gets to playoffs and listen to all the baseball talk about it. But anyway, my question was, sorry if I sidetracked too much, but I read a book this winter called Make Me Commissioner about baseball. Jane Levy. I wondered if any of you read it.
3: Yes. Yes, I did.
0: It was not
3: my favorite book by her.
2: Is the author?
3: But
0: Jane
3: Levy.
0: The author?
2: Oh, okay.
6: Levy, L-E-V-Y, Jane.
0: Oh, she's the woman who wrote the book about my favorite player, Sandy Koufax.
3: That was my favorite book that she did. I disliked her Mickey Mantle book. I thought that was a hatchet job, but her Koufax book was exceptional.
0: It was.
6: I've read, I guess, all of them. There was one that was kind of a fictionalized thing when she was a reporter for the Washington Post, which I found quite entertaining. She used a lot of colorful language, to say the least. But in Make Me Commissioner, she talked about kind of what you guys were sort of talking about in baseball, how there's these, the younger players, if they're not supported by a family who has the means to take and cart them all over the place, participating in these, I forget the term.
3: Travel ball.
6: What is it?
3: Travel ball.
6: Travel ball.
3: Yeah, or AAU ball, either one.
6: I mean, you can have guys who are not part of that. Chase DeLauder is a West Virginian playing for the Guardians.
3: Yeah.
6: Fantastic kid. But he, Jane spends a lot of time with him because, you know, she was, you know, where she lives is near where he was playing minor league ball. But it's a fascinating book, and I may read it again just because, you know, I enjoyed it so.
2: Okay.
3: He did a chapter of that book about the Savannah Bananas. I don't remember what all the book was about or even why I disliked part of it, but there was some definitely good stuff in there. And the thing about DeLauder was part of that, too.
6: Mm-hmm.
2: Mitch, what are your thoughts on the Lakers sale?
0: We were shocked. My first reaction was when I heard he was being investigated, that Walter was being investigated by the Department of Justice, I was thinking, so he needs money to hire a top-notch attorney. It's a good thing that he's partners with a larger group of billionaires, the Guggenheim Group, because I sure don't want to see the Guggenheim Group sell the Dodgers. I mean, the Dodgers' previous owner had the Dodgers in bankruptcy back in 2012 or 13. So I was a little shocked. I'm a little sad because I think that if, in fact, he had deep pockets, that maybe the Lakers would actually hire some front office scouts and a better general manager than the character they've got now, LeBron's assistant. But we'll just have to see. Bob Iger has twice been the head of Disney Corporation. He seems to be a pretty sharp guy. And his partner, of course, is related to Donald Trump's son-in-law, Jared Kushner. We don't know what his role will be, Kushner's, that is, not Trump's. But we'll just have to wait and see. But apparently Iger, when it was clear that that Walters had to do a fast sale, Iger is a friend of the NBA commissioner, and so he was turned to because they had to bid in. They wanted to buy the new Las Vegas expansion franchise, but you know, they now own the Lakers, and we'll just have to see what goes from here.
2: Wonder what that would mean for the team itself.
0: Well, we don't know.
2: You mentioned expansion, Vegas. How many other teams are involved, do you think?
0: I've not heard whether there's more than one team. You know, Vegas is becoming quite the major league city with the A's going there and the Raiders already there and
2: you got the Golden Knights already there.
0: Golden Knights, yeah. So it's become quite a major city, and of course it's one that we like to visit once or twice a year. So you know, I don't even know when that expansion team is supposed to. I haven't heard anything about an expansion draft, so I assume it's not going to be in 27, so probably going to be in 28 or so.
2: Only one team?
0: I've not heard of anybody else.
2: Yeah.
1: There's talk about
0: Sierra. There's not a number of teams now. There's 31 teams now, I think.
2: 30.
0: So they want to balance 30. Well, then there might be a second team.
1: There's talk about Seattle.
2: I understand that because
1: there's talk about Seattle. I don't know whether that's, you know, just talk or that was going to, you know, to replace the Seattle Supersonics, you know, that's what I heard.
0: Hopefully they'll have more stable ownership than they did in the past.
1: No, that's
2: true. They became the Thunder.
1: So Mitch, the really important question for the Lakers sale is what color orange the team colors were.
0: You're not the first one who has asked that question. The Laker colors are purple and gold. Now I still remember what colors look like from 60 plus years ago, and I'm trying to imagine what purple, gold, and orange would look like on a uniform. It might give you eye strain. So that's an excellent question, and I don't have the answer.
1: Time will tell. I guess I should wish the Lakers well, even though I'm not really a Lakers fan. But they really have been sort of flaky the past few years. Maybe they'll get a little better now. And by the way, I have a perfect team for the Giggler to go to.
7: Yes.
1: I think the Giggler should either go to broadcast for the New York Jets.
2: goodness.
7: Yeah.
1: Or the Dallas Cowboys, about. Maybe. I think the Dallas Cowboys.
0: No.
1: I think.
0: The Cowboys are going to win the East this year. Sorry, Michael isn't here to hear me say that, but I think the Cowboys are the best team in the NFC East, and it might be the Cowboys versus the Rams for the NFC title.
1: It's not impossible. It really depends on how much their defense improves.
0: They've improved it considerably from everything I've heard and read.
1: Well, I've heard that too, but you never know until they actually get on the field.
0: That's true.
1: So, yeah, but you're right. I mean, in the world that we don't live in, they really should be a much better defense. And maybe they will be, but I'm a bit leery until I see Dallas play the first four games of the year. But, the Giants certainly aren't going to win anything. The Commanders are having all kinds of problems with their quarterback. And the Eagles, I don't know what to make of the Eagles. I don't know.
7: Neither do they.
1: Yeah, well, that's the point. Yeah. Neither do they. But I think it's a reasonable pick, Mitch. I'm sorry, as you said, Michael isn't here to give his approval.
0: No. Yeah, I think that the team that actually might finish second, I'm pretty sure they won't finish in the cellar in the NFC East, but I think the Giants are going to take a big step forward.
2: I do too. They started to improve last year.
0: Yep.
1: With the Giants depends on how much their quarterback improves.
0: Will he stay
1: vertical the entire year? Because last
0: year, I really do wish him well, even though he was one of those who left USC. But yeah, that's the issue with him. He's got to stop running around, because that will get him killed if he doesn't learn to stay behind his offensive line, such as it is.
1: Well, that's the point, such that it is. I don't know if the Giants' offensive line is going to be this year either. The team I think who was the worst team in football this year are the New York Jets.
2: I agree.
1: I think the Jets really might be the worst team in football.
0: It'll be a toss up, or maybe I should say a toss down. Tennessee could be just as bad.
1: Maybe, but they have a better quarterback. Maybe.
0: Maybe
1: I don't know.
0: They have a better quarterback.
1: What's that?
0: Maybe they have a better quarterback.
2: Do you think the Raiders are better than both of those teams?
1: Oh, maybe? Yes.
0: Yes.
1: Yes. And the Raiders aren't very good, don't get me wrong. The thing about the Raiders, though, is they're playing in a really difficult division. They got to play the Chargers twice, the Broncos twice, the Chiefs twice. That's tough.
0: Yep.
1: That's tough. The Jets get to play the Dolphins twice. They might win a game against the Dolphins. I don't think they will. And they have to play the Bills and the Patriots twice. But
0: I think the Raiders are going to be a 5-win team this year.
1: Maybe.
2: And I think it's going to be.
0: Keep in mind, they have a last place schedule. So excluding the six games that they're very likely to lose in their own division, they have 11 other games. And I think they could go 5-6.
1: That's not impossible. But the Jets also have a last place schedule as well.
0: Yeah.
1: Right.
0: Yep.
1: The Jets finished in last place last year. But I think the Jets are the worst team in football. I mean, we'll see. Tennessee, you're right. They will make a run. Again, we will find out.
2: I think Houston or Jacksonville has that division. It's going to be close between those two teams. Yeah, Indianapolis has gone south, literally.
0: There are a lot of people who are saying that Daniel Jones, who has won that starting spot, that they will be a contender. But I'm a Jacksonville fan. I'm not sure why, but I'm a Jacksonville fan.
2: All right, we are out of time. It was a fast hour. I'm sorry that Bill Lee could not join us today. We'll try to figure out why that happened. Luther, Michael, we missed you. But thanks to everybody else for helping us out today. Don, Peter, Mitch, Brad, Trish, our participants, thank you. Go safe with God's abundant blessings. And we'll see you next week.

0: Richard Edward Turner is a blind card trick performer who was honored with a Golden Lion Award in Magic from Siegfried and Roy in 1982 and the Lynn Searles Award for Excellence in Card Manipulation. Richard was born in San Diego in 1954, which he dubbed the Year of the Full Deck, referring to a standard 52-card deck of playing cards plus the two jokers. His eyesight failed at the age of 9 following his recovery from a bout of scarlet fever. By the age of 13, his vision deteriorated to 20 over 400, twice as low as the level deemed legally blind in California. Turner attended a special school for the visually impaired in Santee, California. His younger brother David had been taking karate lessons and invited Richard to accompany him. He studied under the tutelage of Master John Murphy, the United States founder of Wado Kai, a Japanese hard-style karate, and eventually earned a 5th-degree black belt. He was later introduced to stuntman Bobby Yerkes, who taught him to swing on the trapeze, walk a tight rope, and take high falls. If you'd like to know more about Richard Edward Turner, go to his website, richardturner52.com. 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

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As of August 14th, 2,566 confirmed measles cases have been reported in the United States in 2026. This is an increase of 248 cases since the last report. This is the second consecutive week that there have been more than 100 new cases reported. Among the cases, 2,355 were reported by 47 jurisdictions, an increase of 2 jurisdictions since the last report. Most of this week's cases are in Pennsylvania, though Ohio saw a substantial increase. A total of 16 measles cases were reported among international visitors to the United States. There have been more measles cases to date in 2026 than in all of 2025. There have been 38 new outbreaks reported in 2026, and 94% of confirmed cases are outbreak-associated, 1,032 from outbreaks that began in 2026, and 1,375 from outbreaks that began in 2025. An outbreak is defined as 3 or more related cases. For the full year of 2025, a total of 2,289 confirmed measles cases were reported in the United States. Among these, 2,263 cases were reported by 45 jurisdictions. A total of 26 measles cases were reported among international visitors to the United States, and in 2025, there were 3 measles deaths. There were 48 outbreaks reported in 2025, and 90% of confirmed cases are outbreak-associated. For comparison, 16 outbreaks were reported during 2024, and 69% were outbreak-associated. The number of patients in multiple outbreaks of cyclospora infections continues to grow, with the Centers for Disease Control and Prevention reporting more than 1,800 additional patients compared to a week ago. Since May 1st, the CDC has received reports of 15,716 laboratory-confirmed reports of infections from the cyclospora parasite. That is up from 13,895 patients logged a week ago. The CDC is reporting at least 828 hospitalizations, with 2 patients having died in Michigan. The sick people are spread across 47 states, Washington, D.C., and Puerto Rico. For comparison purposes, the CDC logged 1,180 cases of cyclospora infections from May 1st through August 31st of 2025. In addition to the 15,716 confirmed patients so far this year, the CDC is aware of another 11,841 patients who need lab work to confirm their infections. Also, there are likely many more patients who have not been identified at all, because for every one person who is confirmed in a cyclospora outbreak, there are 83 who go completely undetected. This is because some don't seek medical attention, and others are not specifically tested for cyclospora parasites. Of the patients identified so far, the people became sick in the United States and did not report any international travel during the 14 days before they became ill. The patients range in age from 1 to 99 years old, with a median age of 46, and 57% are female. The median illness onset date was July 7th, with a range from May 1st to August 13th. The CDC is also tracking an outbreak of cyclospora infections related to iceberg lettuce products from a Taylor Farms growing operation in central Mexico. The most recent patient count in that outbreak has not been updated since last week. As of then, there were 9,481 patients. Anyone who has developed symptoms of cyclospora infection and has reason to believe they have been exposed to the parasite should seek medical attention. Specific tests are required,
and antibiotics are used to fight the parasite. Cyclospora infection can cause severe abdominal pain, watery diarrhea, nausea, vomiting, body aches, and fatigue. Symptoms can develop between 2 and 14 days after exposure. Though symptoms can be severe enough to send people to the hospital, it's rare for people to die from cyclospora infections. Symptoms can last for a month or more and can recur for several more months if not treated. Cyclospora is a type of protozoa, which is a single-celled organism. It is transmitted when people somehow ingest contaminated feces, typically through contaminated food or water. It can be spread only through human waste, unlike E. coli and Salmonella, which can also be spread from animal fecal matter. Previous U.S. outbreaks of cyclosporiasis have been linked to various types of fresh produce, including lettuce, basil, cilantro, mesclun lettuce, raspberries, and snow peas. Food safety experts say washing produce will not remove the parasite because it becomes embedded in the flesh of the produce. Also, chlorine will not kill the parasites. Kettle Cuisine LLC of Savage, Maryland is recalling Market Side Tomato Bisque Soup Kit, 14 ounces or 397 grams, because the product has the potential to be contaminated with Listeria monocytogenes. The recall is being initiated after routine testing conducted by the company produced a presumptive positive result for Listeria monocytogenes. The company is continuing its investigation in coordination with the Food and Drug Administration. To date, the company has received no confirmed reports of illness associated with the product. The recalled product was distributed from June 30th through July 7th exclusively to Walmart stores in Arkansas, California, Colorado, Connecticut, Delaware, Georgia, Iowa, Illinois, Indiana, Kansas, Kentucky, Louisiana, Maryland, Missouri, Mississippi, North Carolina, New Jersey, New Mexico, Nevada, New York, Ohio, Oklahoma, Oregon, Pennsylvania, Texas, Virginia, Vermont, Wisconsin, and West Virginia. The recalled product is packaged in a wrapped tray and is marked with product description labels and printed use by code identifiers. A dog food has been recalled because of illnesses. Oma's Pride of Avon, Connecticut is recalling Woof Complete Canine Chicken Recipe in 6-pound bags because it is contaminated with Salmonella. The recall was initiated after FDA received a consumer complaint and subsequently collected and analyzed a sample of the product which tested positive for Salmonella. 3 illnesses have been reported to date in association with the complaint. Oma's Pride is continuing with their investigation to determine the source and root cause of the contamination. Pets with Salmonella infections may be lethargic and have diarrhea or bloody diarrhea, fever, and vomiting. Some pets will have only decreased appetite, fever, and abdominal pain. Infected but otherwise healthy pets can be carriers and infect other animals or humans. If your pet has consumed the recalled product and has these symptoms, please contact your veterinarian. The recalled lot of Woof Complete Canine Chicken Recipe was distributed in Arizona, California, Indiana, Kentucky, Louisiana, Maryland, New Jersey, Nevada, New York, Pennsylvania, and Virginia. It was distributed to retail and wholesale accounts and directly to consumers through online direct-to-consumer orders shipped frozen. The recalled product is a frozen raw dog food sold in 6-pound gusseted stand-up pouches containing 12 individually wrapped 8-ounce vacuum-sealed portions and can be identified as follows. 639 bags are impacted. The SKU or SKU is F-WOOFC-6.
lot number BB012729. 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The UPC is 87938400159. Little U.S. is recalling one lot of Vitasia Asian Style Wok Spice Mix because it has the potential to be contaminated with salmonella. This recall was initiated after routine quality testing identified salmonella present on a lab sample. The recalled product was distributed between July 24th and August 10th to all Little U.S. retail store locations in Delaware, District of Columbia, Georgia, Maryland, New Jersey, New York, North Carolina, Pennsylvania, South Carolina, and Virginia. The recalled product can be identified as follows. Vitasia Chinese Style Brand Asian Style Wok Spice Mix, net weight 1.58 ounces, 45 grams, with UPC 4-335619-355491, with lot number 155846 and BBD, or Best Buy date, June 2028. These can be found on the side of the label. The recalled product is packaged in a plastic container with a purple lid. No illnesses have been reported to date. Lactation granola was recalled because of salmonella. The Hampton Grocers Incorporated of Montauk, New York is recalling Lactnola lactation granola because it has the potential to be contaminated with salmonella. Lactnola lactation granola was distributed nationwide through mail orders on the HamptonsGrocers.com and other online retailers, including Amazon, between October 21, 2025 and August 12, 2026. The recalled Lactnola lactation granola from the Hampton Grocers Incorporated is packaged in a pink 8-ounce stand-up pouch with UPC 85003532-4554. The affected lot codes are lot HGLC-102125, with expiration date 21 October 2026. Lot HGLC-021326, with expiration date of 13 February 2027. Lot codes and expiration dates appear on the back of the bags on the upper left side, printed in black ink. The potential for contamination was realized upon notification from an ingredient supplier that a sample of one of their products tested positive for salmonella. The affected product contains an ingredient, organic moringa powder, also used in the Lactnola lactation granola. Production of this product has been suspended while the FDA and the company continue their investigations. Consumers who have purchased 8-ounce packages of Lactnola lactation granola are urged to dispose of the product. You're listening to About Your Health on GateWave Radio. Health officials from California warned on the dangers of acquiring breast milk outside of vetted channels after multiple infants were potentially exposed to HIV from donor milk obtained via social media. It is unclear if infants actually drank the milk in 4 of the 5 cases, and they all tested negative for HIV. In the 5th case, the family had never used the breast milk and still had kept it frozen. This allowed investigators to test for HIV antibodies, which turned up low levels of the virus. Although the researchers noted that antibodies don't necessarily indicate infectious virus or transmission risk. The investigation started in early October 2025 when the Santa Clara Public Health Department
was notified of a pregnant woman who received a positive HIV test result at a prenatal screening. At the time, the woman was breastfeeding her 2-year-old daughter and said she had been donating breast milk through social media groups since May of that year. While medical groups such as the American Academy of Pediatrics recommend breastfeeding for various health benefits, it's not recommended for mothers with an HIV viral load of more than 50 copies per milliliter due to the risk of transmission. Children exposed to such milk are recommended to get tested for HIV immediately after their last exposure, and at 14 to 21 days, 4 to 6 weeks, and 4 to 6 months after the last breastfeeding. The HIV-positive mother provided the name of one parent who received her breast milk, and the investigators were able to identify 4 other parents. After being blocked from the social media groups where the donor had offered her milk, investigators had to contact the 4 families through direct messages on social media. Social media presents a novel means for disease investigation, and health officials might benefit from additional training on how to conduct investigations through verified programs.

to retailers nationwide. Dreyer's is taking this action following consumer reports of glass found in the product. No illnesses or injuries have been reported to date. Anyone concerned about an injury should contact a healthcare provider immediately. Consumers who have purchased the affected product should dispose of it or return it to the place of purchase for a full refund. Products with the following best before dates are subject to recall: 30 September 2027, 31 October 2027, and 30 November 2027, as well as 30 September 2027, 31 October 2027, 30 June 2027, 31 July 2027, 31 October 2027, and 31 May 2027. Thomas Zordani flew from his home in Denver to Phoenix for a consultation with a Mayo Clinic neurosurgeon, hoping to find out what could be done to treat his debilitating headaches after worrisome brain scan findings. When making the appointment, Zordani said he'd been told the clinic was in his insurer's network. Upon arrival, Zordani was summoned to the clinic's financial office and told he had to make a $5,000 pre-service deposit because Mayo had since determined it did not accept his insurance. He was automatically designated self-pay, even though his plan had out-of-network benefits. Not having that kind of cash on hand, and angry on principle, he refused. His appointment was canceled. "I was so livid," Zordani said, recalling that day in early April 2024. He later learned that Mayo had sent a message to him in his insurance carrier's patient portal shortly before his visit with an estimate of the cost, $565, not the larger amount it demanded. Traditionally, patients usually receive bills for their share only after getting treatment. But what Zordani faced is becoming increasingly common: hospitals or other medical providers seeking prepayments. "We regret that this individual's experience did not meet the high standard of communication we strive to provide when helping our patients understand their insurance coverage and financial responsibility," Andrea Kalmanovitz, Mayo's communications director, said in an emailed statement. When prospective patients don't have clarity that Mayo Clinic is not in network with their health plan, unexpected pre-service deposit requests may result. Mayo's website says it requires prepayments in a variety of cases, including for non-contracted, also known as out-of-network, insurance plans. The trend of hospitals asking for money up front represents a double whammy for patients. Medical providers are collecting larger shares of what patients might owe at a time when rising deductibles mean patients are owing more for care. The pre-service charge could be all or part of a remaining deductible, for example, or a sizable percentage of what the visit or treatment might cost. Those deductibles go up when hospital prices, drug costs, and labor expenses increase. As insurers try to slow premium growth by shifting more costs to patients, people are basically being asked to self-insure, said Richard Gundling, a senior vice president at Healthcare Financial Management Association, an organization for finance professionals. As that happens, hospitals figure more patients will have trouble meeting those deductibles, so they want to get as much upfront as possible. Things like pre-service deposits and those kinds of moves are probably going to become more and more likely, said Chip Kahn, a visiting senior fellow at KFF and the American Enterprise Institute, and former president and CEO of the Federation of American Hospitals. "That will make it harder on the provider, the clinician, and harder on the patients. The deposits can't be viewed in isolation," Gundling said. "It's a bigger issue than just hospitals asking for money up front. The challenge," he said, "is how do we maintain access to care

when more patients can't absorb the level of out-of-pocket costs. Already, consumers are increasingly worried about paying for health care. A recent KFF Health tracking poll found that lower out-of-pocket costs ranked as the top change insured adults would like to see from their coverage plans. The average deductible in family coverage by employers is $3,762 per person, while the average deductible in affordable care plans jumped 37% this year to a similar amount, $3,786. Community Advocates, a health insurance consumer assistance program in New York State, hears from people who are concerned about prepayments, said Diane Spicer, a supervising attorney. We see this mostly with insured folks who are seeking out-of-network care, but who have out-of-network coverage, Spicer said, and also sometimes for care that is not covered. But it is becoming more and more the center of many of our conversations with health systems, said Matt Szaflarski, a vice president leading Kodiak's revenue cycle intelligence team. In addition to Mayo, Baltimore-based Johns Hopkins Medicine's website says that it is our policy to collect all amounts owed before services are rendered for non-emergency care. University of Texas-affiliated MD Anderson in Houston, one of the nation's premier cancer treatment centers, says patients who pay for their own care will be asked to pay an initial deposit determined by the care center based on the type of cancer. On average, hospitals collect about a quarter of what they expect the patient will owe, based on what they estimate the insurer will pay. For example, if a person is coming in for imaging and the insurer will reimburse $1,000 for that scan, the hospital will seek $250 from the patient up front. That used to be closer to $150. It also varies by hospital and sometimes by state. The state of Indiana has some of the lowest cash collections in the country. California and Texas are among those that collect more. Even as hospitals increasingly collect more upfront patients, their uncollected debt is also rising. A Kodiak report in June said that's because of a fundamental shift in the coverage plans, as increasingly they feature higher deductibles, greater coinsurance, and more complex cost-sharing structures. All elements that increase the nominal patient responsibility without improving, and often reducing, the probability of collections. After Zordani returned to Denver, he said it took a while to find another specialist. He eventually had a procedure in late June 2024 at a Denver hospital not affiliated with Mayo to fix a spinal fluid leak. The following fall, he filed a complaint against Mayo in Arizona civil court. He was awarded $47,500 in economic damages and attorney's fees after an arbitrator in September 2025 determined Mayo violated a state consumer fraud law because it failed to reach him to say his plan was not in network before he traveled. Mayo's statement to KFF Health News did not include any reference to the settlement. Had they notified me in a timely fashion, as required, I would have not flown there, Zordani said. He's still angry that the clinic didn't ask his permission before designating his care as self-pay, which meant he wasn't going to use his insurance. And he's still unclear on how they calculated the $5,000 pre-service amount. About Your Health will continue when we return. Stay tuned after this short break.

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1: From the Bureau of Economic Geology, this is Earth Date. Phoenician soldiers, when injured in battle, would shave bronze from their swords into their wounds. Why? For the copper. Copper is often found in its pure state, rather than bound in ore, and is easy to bend. This made copper the first metal to be shaped by humans into useful implements around 10,000 years ago. The Copper Age lasted 5,000 years until someone realized they could add tin to copper to make bronze, which was easier to melt and cast, harder as a finished product, and better for tools and weapons, like Phoenician swords. Those soldiers and their contemporaries knew that copper is antimicrobial. High copper alloys, like bronze, preserve that attribute. Egyptian doctors used copper to disinfect. Anatolian mothers fed babies from copper cups, since it killed the germs that caused diarrhea. Modern researchers have finally caught on, and for the past 20 years have studied copper's antimicrobial effects. The process is still not completely understood, but when microbes, including the coronavirus, land on copper, it releases charged particles that invade the microbe, disrupt its DNA, and kill it within hours, even minutes. Studies have found that hospitals can reduce infections by up to 10 times by replacing plastic and stainless steel with copper alloys, and many have begun to use them for high-touch surfaces. The future of healthcare may benefit from the ancient properties of copper. I'm Scott Tinker.
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Welcome back. I'm Jill Burke, and you're listening to About Your Health on Gateway Radio. Before we continue, here's a spelling note. We've learned that a lot of you have been hearing our name as Gateway, ending in W-A-Y. That may mean that we haven't been pronouncing it clearly enough. It's really Gatewave, ending in W-A-V-E, like a sound wave or an ocean wave. We're Gatewave. Sorry for the confusion. What is a PBM? If you live in the United States, think our healthcare system sucks, and don't know what a PBM is, then buckle up. If you've ever filled a prescription in America, you've crossed paths with a PBM. You just don't know it. 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These are the three biggest pharmacy benefit managers, or aka PBMs, and they control nearly 80% of the prescription drug market in the United States. They aren't drug manufacturers. They aren't pharmacies. And despite what they say, they definitely aren't working in your best interest. In fact, most people have never even heard of them. But they're the most powerful players in American healthcare and the reason your medication costs what it does. I call them the mafia because they skim money off every transaction and dare you to question why. It's hard to explain how massive these companies are, but I'll give it a shot. In 2023, it was estimated that the big three PBMs brought in $456.3 billion in revenue. For comparison, in 2023, Microsoft reported $232 billion, Alphabet, or Google, reported $324 billion, and Apple reported $383 billion. And those companies operate globally. These PBMs are not messing around. In theory, PBMs exist to hold drug makers accountable. They're supposed to negotiate prices on behalf of employers and health plans, keep costs down, and ensure patients get affordable access to medications. Here is a rundown of the groups. 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These subsidiaries produce generic and biosimilar medications, often just by contracting with outside manufacturers and slapping their own label on the bottle. On paper, it looks like healthy competition. In practice, it's the first step in another colossal PBM scam. Because when a PBM owns the manufacturer, wholesaler, and pharmacy, it controls the price at every step, and the discounts it reports to clients become accounting illusions rather than real savings. A robotic phlebotomist stand-in has gotten the FDA's blessing. The FDA authorized the first robotic device that can independently draw patients' blood without a hands-on operator. The Aleta device
uses near-infrared light and Doppler ultrasound to locate an appropriate vein. It is authorized for use in adults in outpatient settings under the supervision of a trained phlebotomist. Blood draws are one of the most commonly performed medical procedures in the United States, yet patients may face delays due to a growing shortage of trained phlebotomists, said Michelle Tarver, MD, PhD, director of the FDA's Center for Devices and Radiological Health. One phlebotomist can oversee up to three devices at once, which may help mitigate the current phlebotomist shortage. While a trained phlebotomist initiates each session, once a vein is identified, the Elita proceeds through the remaining steps on its own, applying a tourniquet, preparing the skin, inserting and disposing of the needle, changing collection tubes, and placing a bandage. If a patient moves too much during the draw, the needle automatically detaches, and if unsafe conditions are identified, onboard sensors can halt the procedure. The supervising phlebotomist verifies that the collection tubes are filled in the right order and adequately full. The authorization was based on data that showed that the Elita achieves successful blood draw rates similar to or better than trained human phlebotomists when it proceeds with a stick. In a multicenter study across three outpatient phlebotomy departments, the first stick success rate with the device was 94.5% when an appropriate vein was identified. This rate remained high in patients with obesity, those with self-reported hard-to-access veins, and adults ages 65 and older. Adverse events occurred in 0.6% of participants. All were mild and included vasovagal reactions, vasovagal syncope, hematoma, and self-limiting paresthesia. In addition, 90% of patients said they experienced far less, or a similar amount of pain when compared with manual phlebotomy, and 82% said they either had no preference, would strongly prefer, or would prefer the Elita over manual phlebotomy. Small businesses are giving up on insurance. America's employer-based health insurance system, the dominant form of coverage for people younger than 65, is crumbling. The percentage of working-age adults who get their health coverage from a job has declined from 67% in 1998 to about 60%. It's also more expensive than ever. STAT interviewed dozens of people across the country as part of a series that probes how and why this is happening. Panic, despair, and anger are most apparent among smaller shops and firms. Small business owners and workers feel as though most, if not all, of their options are unaffordable, especially if they have plans with high out-of-pocket costs. Rising premiums, driven by high prices for hospitals, doctors, and prescription drugs, and more intensive care, are eating into bottom lines and paychecks. Desperate companies are getting rid of traditional health benefits at an unprecedented pace. This shift is fraying the uniquely American expectation that jobs come with protection for injuries and illnesses, an expectation that is the product of World War II wage controls, industry opposition to government health care, and the biggest break in the tax code. How healthy are peaches? There's a reason you need a napkin when you bite into a ripe summer peach. The fruit is nearly 90% water. In addition to helping you stay hydrated, peaches contain nutrients that keep you healthy and may reduce risk of chronic disease. Here are some of the biggest benefits. Getting fluids from fruit and other food sources is just as good as drinking a glass of water, said Diane Stadler, the director of the graduate programs in human nutrition
at Oregon Health and Science University. In addition to their high water content, peaches contain a modest dose of the electrolyte potassium, which you sweat out during exercise and on hot days, she says. Electrolytes like potassium help your muscles contract, your heart pump, and your neurons fire. One small peach contains around 180 milligrams of potassium, which is about 5% of the recommended daily amount. By comparison, one noon electrolyte tablet contains 125 milligrams. Peaches combine two groups of pigments that you don't often see together in other fruits and vegetables, said Mary Ann Lila, a distinguished professor in the Plants for Human Health Institute at North Carolina State University. Their signature sunset colors come from flavonoids and carotenoids, chemicals plants produce as a defense mechanism against insects and the harmful effects of sunlight. Research suggests that people who eat a diet rich in flavonoids, which produce peaches' red and pink shades, tend to have a lower risk of heart disease. Flavonoids can also help keep memory and cognition sharp, Dr. Lila said. After gut bacteria break them down, they release chemicals into the bloodstream that can cross into the brain. Dr. Lila has studied flavonoids using wild blueberry powder, not peaches, and her research has found that a diet rich in them may improve reaction times, motor skills, and information processing in older adults. Carotenoids, responsible for peaches' orange tones, are powerful antioxidants, added Beth Olson, an associate professor of nutrition at the University of Wisconsin-Madison. Antioxidants help reduce disease risk by binding to free radicals, molecules that can cause damage to our tissues and trigger inflammation. They provide a modest amount of vitamin A. The body can convert them into vitamin A. A small peach contains the equivalent of 35 milligrams of vitamin A, around 4% of the recommended daily amount. Vitamin A is best known for its role in eye health and vision. That's because it's a key building block in the retina, the part of the eye that converts light into information that it sends to the brain, Dr. Lila said. It's also crucial for cell division, Dr. Olson said, including those cells that need to replace themselves frequently, like immune and skin cells. To maximize the nutritional benefits, don't peel them, Dr. Lila said. Most of the good stuff is in the skin. That includes much of the vitamin A and polyphenols, plus a few grams of heart and gut-healthy fiber. Before you tuck into that peach, run it under cold water and dry it with a paper towel. That should be enough to remove pesticides and potentially harmful bacteria. While nothing beats a fresh peach, frozen or canned varieties are also nutritious as long as there is no added sugar, Dr. Olson said. Just keep in mind that you won't get the health benefits of the skin. Dr. Lila recommends cooking peaches without exposing them to too much heat, since that can degrade some important nutrients like vitamin A. Her favorite method is to cut peaches in half, brush them with olive oil, and grill them. You're listening to About Your Health on Gatewave Radio. Most physical activity is tied to lower dementia risk, but there is one type that may raise it. The relationship between physical activity and dementia risk may depend on whether the activity is a recreational exercise or job-related labor. A study of more than 4.2 million people has suggested. High physical activity levels were linked to a 20% lower risk of all-cause dementia over 10 years, compared with the lowest level of physical activity, reported Nathan Fetter, PhD of the University of Southern California in Los Angeles.
and colleagues in a systematic review and meta-analysis. Leisure time activities like walking, running, swimming, cycling, or playing sports followed a similar pattern and were tied to lower dementia risk, the researchers wrote in Lancet Public Health. Household physical activity also appeared beneficial, but evidence was from a single study. In contrast, occupational activity was associated with an increased dementia risk, Fetter and co-authors found. In addition, active commuting was tied to higher dementia risk based on two studies. The findings challenge the long-held assumption that every move counts for brain health, Fetter said. The study is the first to systematically examine whether the physical activity paradox, the observation that physically demanding jobs may not provide the same health benefits as voluntary exercise, extends to dementia, the researchers noted. Leisure time exercise is often self-directed and may be accompanied by stress reduction, they said. Physically demanding jobs may involve more stress and hazardous environmental exposures. Physical activity itself does not become harmful simply because it occurs at work. Instead, occupational physical activity is closely linked to other characteristics that influence dementia risk, observed Mika Kimimaki, Ph.D., and Mart Hamer, Ph.D., both of the University College London. Jobs requiring high physical activity are more often manual occupations, which are held by workers with lower educational attainment, fewer opportunities for cognitively stimulating work, greater exposure to neurotoxic agents, and a higher prevalence of smoking and other risk factors than employees in so-called white-collar occupations, Dr. Kivimaki and Hamer wrote. Recreational movement might support cognitive health through several pathways, the editorialist suggested. Many leisure activities involve social interaction and cognitively demanding tasks, particularly team and partner sports, which combine physical activity with cognitive engagement. Such activities could also reduce social isolation in later life, itself a risk factor for cognitive decline, they noted. However, meta-analyses of observational studies of leisure time physical activity remain susceptible to reverse causation, Kimivaki and Hamer pointed out. Individuals classified as physically inactive, particularly in studies with relatively short follow-up, might already be in the preclinical phase of dementia. Emerging cognitive impairment, apathy, and circadian rhythm disturbances can reduce leisure time physical activity long before clinical diagnosis. 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What is the Barbie peptide and why is it risky? An unregulated injectable peptide popping up across social media promises a sunless tan. But the product, Melanotin 2, also known as the Barbie peptide, carries risks, dermatologists said. People want to use this peptide to basically get a tan without getting UV or ultraviolet exposure. So what it does is it tells the cell to produce pigment, explained Raman Madan, MD, Chief of Dermatology at Northwell Health's Glen Cove Hospital in New York. Peptides are short chains of amino acids that act as messengers to the body, Madan told MedPage Today. You can build peptides to seek out certain cell receptors. In the case of melanotin 2, this synthetic peptide mimics a hormone that is already present in the body, alpha-melanocyte-stimulating hormone, or alpha-MSH, which binds to the melanin receptors responsible for pigmentation of the skin. The melanocortin 1 receptor, MC1R, activates by alpha-MSH, and it stimulates production
of melanosomes that produce eumelanin and pheomelanin, two subtypes of pigment, explained Michael Christopher, M.D. of Ironwood Dermatology in Tucson, Arizona. Melanotin stimulates that same receptor, he added. Christopher first started hearing about these injectable peptides from the bodybuilding community just before the COVID-19 pandemic. Some people argue that they create a base tan that protects them from the sun, he said. You're creating more basal pigmentation in the skin, he noted, but in doing so, you don't know if you're just increasing your risk of developing a melanoma. A small number of case reports have linked peptides to darkening of already existing moles. For some people, that could just be a benign phenomenon, but it could also be turning into a deadly cancer, Christopher said. Studies of patients with melanoma have found that MC1R is activated by UV light, he noted. A 2024 study suggested that the receptor may be a valuable drug target in aggressive melanoma. Anything that is activating MC1R gives me concern for potentially increasing the risk of somebody developing melanoma, Christopher said. Other reported side effects with melanotan include rhabdomyolysis and priapism. A 2019 case report described a 41-year-old Scottish man who endured a 22-hour, painful, unrelenting penile erection following a melanotin injection. Other studies have linked melanotin 2 to renal infarction, which can be life-threatening. A study of the experience of 29 self-reported melanotin 2 users found all participants experienced an increased tan. However, some reported a dull gray color. Side effects included nausea, flushing, and fatigue. This did not appear to discourage further use of the peptide, and participants were generally unconcerned with long-term adverse effects. As with any unregulated product, the full scope of adverse events is still unknown, Christopher said. As someone who specializes in melanoma, he is not recommending melanotin 2 to anyone. If the product was truly as beneficial as those selling it claim, clinical trials would have been initiated, he argued. The pharmaceutical industry has found ways to profit from effective peptides, including GLP-1 receptor agonists for type 2 diabetes and obesity, among other conditions, Christopher said. There's a reason why none of this stuff that has been around for years has been converted into an actual drug, he added. Another trend buzzing on social media is tan maxing, which is tanning outside during the highest UV hours of the day. While that is a natural way to increase pigment, it also increases a person's risk of skin cancer, Christopher noted. Essentially, they're burning their skin, he said, and the fact that some people may be participating in both trends at once is worrying. People are getting advice from influencers, mostly non-physicians, he pointed out. They're saying that the things that are natural and are not being pushed by pharma are going to make you live longer and be healthier. And they don't mention all of their conflicts of interest. There's a lot of bro science. Don't listen to your doctor. Listen to this wellness influencer, Christopher said. And I think a lot of people are, unfortunately, taking that advice. A safer alternative is artificial tanners, he advised. While they may stain your clothes, they are completely safe for your body. Here's something about aortic dissection. Senator Lindsey Graham, Republican of South Carolina, died of an aortic dissection, a rip in the aorta, the main artery carrying blood from the heart to the rest of the body. Such a tear is a medical emergency. 50% of patients make it to the hospital, and about half of those survive, said Dr. Michael Mack, a heart surgeon,
who is chair of the research institute Baylor Scott and White Health in Dallas. Dr. Mack added that an aortic dissection is the first thing that comes to mind when a patient who is feeling well dies suddenly. The wall of the aorta has three layers, said Dr. Kendra J. Grubb, a heart surgeon, formerly at Emory University and now at Medtronic, the medical device company. A dissection occurs in the inner layer, allowing blood to pour between the layers of the tube-like vessel. It is most likely caused by an underlying aortic aneurysm, a bubble in the vessel similar to what can occur in old bicycle tubes. Aortic aneurysms can be caused by high blood pressure, atherosclerosis, or some rare underlying genetic conditions like bicuspid aortic valves. Patients usually describe an excruciating pain from the chest to the back, like a knife to the heart. Treatment depends on where in the artery the tear is. If it occurs after the section that goes to the brain, doctors can try to repair it, threading a wire from the groin to the aorta that carries material on the vessel to seal the rip. If the tear occurs in the part of the aorta that carries blood to the brain, treatment involves emergency open heart surgery. The patient is put on a heart-lung machine, the body is cooled, and a surgeon cuts out the torn section of the aorta. The surgeon then inserts a graft made of fabric. That's all the time we have for About Your Health. About Your Health is brought to you by Gatewave Radio. I'm volunteer reader Jill Berg. 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Please join me next week for more information about your health.

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2: It's been over 60 years since Art Garfunkel met Sanford Greenberg in a humanities class at Columbia and forever impacted his life. It was his voice, he said. Garfunkel said, "I'm a singer, and the voice is terribly important to me. I read through people's voices so much about..." When I first met Sanford, the resonance of his bass baritone was just beautiful to me. In a memoir titled Hello Darkness, My Old Friend, Greenberg, now 79, describes how at age 20 he suddenly went blind in his junior year at college. The book's title refers to the opening line of Simon and Garfunkel's hit single, The Sounds of Silence. Greenberg said he despaired in darkness at his parents' house in Buffalo, New York, and insisted he would never make it through Columbia without sight. Yet Garfunkel flew in, turned me around, he said, "I'll help you." The pair were roommates on campus. Garfunkel, an aspiring architect at the time, kept their room exactly as Greenberg had memorized it. He read his pal's coursework to him aloud, walked Greenberg to class, repaired his tape recorder, and bandaged his hands when he would bang into things.
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4: Take a look under your bed. 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What about jobs? No? Now try your basement. There's a pair of overalls that overall you're not so into anymore. A perfectly good laptop that hasn't sat in your lap in months. And even more stuff, but still no jobs? Well, you really have both. See, stuff is defined as household articles considered as a group. Sometimes this stuff is no longer needed. Wait, no longer needed? That can't be right. Because remember those jobs you were looking for? Those are really needed, and they're the stuff inside your stuff.
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0: Welcome back to An Hour of Short Stories. I'm your host, John Pritchett. 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Alex Burton has been working in radio for more than 50 years and has been a Dallas radio-television personality since moving here in 1962. A member of the Texas Radio Hall of Fame, Burton has received awards from AP, UPI, and the Dallas Press Club. Although he retired from broadcasting in 1994, he has not slowed down. He voices programs at Reading and Radio Resource and a 90-second feature called Health Watch for UT Southwestern Medical Center that's broadcast Monday through Friday on ABC Satellite Radio Network. He also writes for the monthly magazine Senior News Source, and he authors short stories. The following story, which Alex will read for us, Penelope the Plumber and Her Fairy Godmother, was written as a radio play in 2000.
1: Why can't you take an interest in learning a nice feminine career, like a TV anchorwoman or a child psychologist? Why must you always wear those old coveralls? Why on earth does that greasy old wrench mean to you? It was a torrent of questions to Penelope from her mother. Penelope was able to catch each question as it flew by and return it with her own spin on it. I don't want to be nice and feminine and have to watch my appearance and language every moment of every working day, replied Penelope. I wear these old coveralls because I want to stay clean. If you are involved in a messy business like plumbing, it's the only way to stay clean. And, she added, this greasy old wrench, as you call it, is a Stilson wrench. It is the most useful tool in the career I choose to follow, and that is, I want to be a plumber. Penelope had no luck in winning over her mother to the idea that a little girl of 11, and only 4 foot 11 inches tall, wanted to be a plumber. She had never wanted to be anything but a plumber. No one in her family seemed to understand her ambition. Penelope smiled at Uncle Jack when he gave her a doll. She put it away immediately in the back of the closet where she kept her overalls. "That kid is weird," observed Uncle Jack. Her grandmother and grandfather had thought a nice book would be of interest. "We think you'll like this nice book of fairy tales and fairy godmothers," they explained. Penelope was not above showing off and trying to shock her mother's parents at the same time. "Could I have instead," asked Penelope, "the bulletin on local building codes with the plumbing regulations?" "I blame her father's side of the family," grandmother said to grandfather. It was the book from her grandparents that started Penelope thinking. She read only a little bit of it. Penelope was in a hurry. That was too bad, because if she'd read the whole book, as she should have done, she wouldn't have had the stressful situation just a few days later. Penelope's father took very little part in giving any sort of direction to his daughter's future. Whenever Penelope went to her father with any questions about life or the pursuit of happiness, his answer was always the same. "Well, I don't know, dear, about that. Perhaps you'd better ask your mother." When Penelope asked her dad if he would like to have her change the washers on all the faucets in the bathroom so they would stop dripping all the time, he said, "Well, I don't know about that, dear. Perhaps you'd better ask your mother." Penelope knew that would result in a definite no, but she changed them anyway and didn't tell anyone. At school, no one wanted to discuss plumbing with a curly-haired, blue-eyed little girl who had read extensively on the subject of plumbing. Penelope wanted to talk about flush valves and septic tanks. The other girls wanted to talk about boys, and whatever girl was not present. Boys were not attracted to Penelope at all. She seemed to have more mechanical ability than most of them, and a clearer view of what she wanted from life. And that was quite all right with Penelope. If the boys could not give her information about shower stalls or sewers, or what they had learned about plumbing in general, she wasn't interested in them. She didn't care to waste her time on them. There was one person at school who did treat Penelope with some kind of interest and respect. That was the custodian, Jim. He had the task of looking after the plumbing in the school. He also had to look after the heating and the air conditioning, doors that wouldn't close, windows that wouldn't open. It was his association with plumbing that Penelope found to be so interesting. Penelope came across Jim one day as he was puzzling as to why the water in the drinking fountain in the hall was not draining away properly. "Maybe," suggested Penelope, "there's a problem in the trap. The drain line works well with all the other drinking fountains in this hallway."
2: "You know," agreed Jim, "you might have something there."
1: He gestured toward Penelope.
2: "Come on, let's have a look behind this wall."
1: With Penelope's help and her Stilson wrench, Jim managed to get into the panel behind the drinking fountain. They found a wad of old exam paper stuffed into the sewer trap. Once the paper was out of the way, the fountain drained properly.
2: "That's good thinking, Penelope," congratulated Jim.
1: Jim later told the school principal about what had happened.
2: "That little Penelope, she'd make a fine plumber," he said.
1: The principal sniffed. "This is not a trade school." Whenever Penelope felt unhappy or disheartened, she could find comfort by staring at the complicated plumbing under the sink in the kitchen of her home. There was plenty of plumbing there to gladden the heart of a young girl who had as her life's ambition to be a plumber. Oh, yes, there was plenty of plumbing under the sink to occupy the mind of a young girl who could not seem to make anyone in her family or anyone else understand that all she really wanted out of life was to be a plumber. So, one day, while staring at the plumbing under the sink in her family home, Penelope realized the answer might lie in the book her grandparents had given her about fairy godmothers. Now, it's too bad she hadn't read the whole thing. She heaved a huge sigh and said, in a huge voice,
3: "Oh, where on earth will I find the help I need? I wish my fairy godmother would magically appear and make me a real plumber."
1: It is perhaps a little-known fact that when you wish hard enough for a fairy godmother to answer your problems, the godmother will show up. There must be a real need, however, because fairy godmothers are not very attentive to frivolous wishes. You should also be warned, in case you had thought of getting help, that the fairy godmother will appear at the very spot where you have concentrated your attention, so that spot should be clear of obstructions and be in a peaceful place. It is also a little-known fact that fairy godmothers come from a time and a place unknown to us. It's a place with no plumbing and very little interest in the technological world that we live in, nor do we always recognize fairy godmothers when they do show up. They never look like we might expect them to look. So don't be surprised at what happened to Penelope. Penelope was concentrating on the plumbing under the sink just as hard as she could when she made her wish. And then suddenly, without any kind of a flash or a smoke of puff or a sound of a bell or a gong, there was a small, ugly woman tangled among the plumbing under the sink. All Penelope could see were two fiery eyes staring out of a mass of wrinkles and a whole tangle of arms and legs and raggedy clothes. The unruly bundle looked as though it might be an old woman, which was the case exactly. Penelope could also smell what seemed like tobacco smoke, but it is what she heard that distressed her.
4: "What is happening to me?" shrieked the old lady under the sink. "What foolish wish put me here?"
1: she demanded at the top of her voice. And she was smacking at the plumbing with her small, evil-smelling pipe, and she was using the most shocking language to describe her predicament.
3: "I'll save you,"
1: was Penelope's reply, and she hurried in with her favorite Stilson wrench that she never allowed far from her sight. She loosened all the various pipes and drains that held the old lady prisoner, and when she managed to free her from her predicament with the pipes under the sink, Penelope guided the fairy godmother to the floor of the kitchen, where she helped her to stand up.
3: "Are you all right?" she asked.
4: "Where am I?"
1: the old harridan shouted.
4: "Where is this place? What am I doing here? Is this your fault?"
1: Penelope saw a tiny old lady who was no taller than Penelope herself at about 4'10" or 11". The fairy godmother had two piercing eyes that squinted out of the mass of wrinkles that was her face. She had a nose like a small button and didn't appear to have very many teeth. She wore a shapeless brown hat on her head, straggly gray hair poked out from underneath it. She was shaped more or less like a pillow with a belt tied around the middle of it. She was dressed in clothes that could only be described as old-fashioned and much the worse for wear. Her apron was spotted with what looked like burn marks, and she had on wooden shoes. She didn't look like the fairy godmother that Penelope had in mind, nor did she seem in the least magical.
4: "I was wishing for a fairy godmother,"
1: Penelope explained helpfully. "Are you she or her? I don't know how you got under your sink."
4: "Yes, I'm a fairy godmother. I'm your fairy godmother, you nincompoop," said the old lady. "I showed up where you were concentrating, you incompetent moron. Haven't you ever heard or learned anything about fairy godmothers?"
1: "Whoops," thought Penelope. Now she wished she'd not been so offhand with her grandparents and had read that whole book that they gave her about fairy godmothers. But Penelope was not to be put off by what she should or could have done. The person in front of her really was a fairy godmother who had appeared in a magical manner, and Penelope thought it best to get on with her, just in case the old lady might have a change of heart and disappear just as magically.
4: "Well, I'm sorry," said Penelope in a relieved tone, "but I'm so happy to make your acquaintance." And not knowing what else to do, Penelope dropped a curtsy and smiled sweetly. "My name is Penelope," she explained. "You have all the powers that fairy godmothers have, so wave your wand and make me a plumber."
1: Penelope stood up straight and closed her eyes. She didn't know what to expect. She didn't know if the transformation would be accompanied by a clap of thunder and some smoke. There might be a kind of a tingling all over with all sorts of winking, blinking lights. Penelope was unused to magical transformations, but she felt that from now on things ought to be different. What happened? Nothing. A distinct disappointment for Penelope.
4: "I've no idea what this child is talking about," said the old crone to no one in particular. "I would guess I'm supposed to know what a plumber is, but I don't. How can I make one if I don't even know what they're made of? I would guess I'm supposed to have a magic wand to do all this work for free, but I don't. I do have this pipe, and I'm going to smack somebody with it if I don't get some pretty clear explanations, and pretty soon, too."
1: Penelope didn't feel any tingling, but she recognized that perhaps she'd been a little overwhelming with her demands. She realized the fairy godmother had been through some stress what was getting tangled up under the sink and all. Penelope was now willing to let a little time pass. So she gave, whom she hoped would be her benefactor, a little background on her chosen trade. "Plumbing is what was all around you under the sink," explained Penelope. "A plumber is the person who puts all the pipes and parts in place and makes sure that they don't leak water where they join. That's what I want to be, the person who puts the pipes in place. I want to be a plumber." Penelope was a clever child who had read all about plumbing in her plumbing encyclopedia whenever she could. She had studied the history of plumbing and how it had started. She knew that to be good at anything you had to understand how your field of interest had come into being in the first place and how it had developed over the years. Penelope was thorough. She knew all that stuff, and when she got wound up on her favorite subject, plumbing, it was a long lecture. She had given that lecture many times to her friends, family, schoolmates. They had all grown tired of listening to her. Even though Penelope was thorough, well-educated, and passionate about her interests, she was boring as all get-out to everybody else. Penelope was a lot like other people in that regard. However, the explanation was wasted on the fairy godmother. Fairy godmothers, guardian angels, and little insects who can act as a conscience all come from, as we have learned, another universe in which there is no such thing as plumbing. "Water," said the angry little fairy godmother decisively, "comes from a well in the yard. It's drawn up in a bucket. Where is your well?"
4: "We don't need a well," explained Penelope. "The water comes here in a pipe from under the street."
1: "How does it get in the pipe?" was the question.
4: "It comes from the city water supply," was the answer. "You mean the fountain in the square?" came another question.
1: "Not exactly," was the reply.
4: "Right into the house?" said an amazed fairy godmother. "I've never heard of such a thing." And by now the fairy godmother was getting interested. "But what do you do with the vegetable peelings?" That was her next question.
1: "They go into the garbage disposal unit under the sink," Penelope was beginning to like having to explain the functions of plumbing. It was logical for the fairy godmother to ask, "What happens then?" And Penelope explained that ground-up peelings went by the sewer line back to under the street.
4: "What?" screamed the old woman. "You don't throw the scraps out the back door into the yard for the pigs and the chickens?"
1: "We don't have pigs and chickens because we don't need them," lectured Penelope. "We have a sewer line put in by a plumber." The wrinkled old woman could not comprehend even a little bit of Penelope's description of not needing chickens and pigs for bacon and eggs, because those things were available at a grocery store. The fairy godmother had to sit down just to get her breath back. She wasn't sure why she'd been summoned, wasn't sure she could do any good. She knew she had to solve both problems before she would be allowed to go back to where she belonged, to a time when everything would be back to normal. Scraps would go out the back door to the livestock, water would come out of the well just like it was supposed to. Penelope was trying to make her fairy godmother understand that she, Penelope, wanted to be the person who put plumbing systems into homes, offices, and factories, and be the person who kept the systems in good working order. After she got her breath back and realized she was in for some really hard work, the fairy godmother said, "Now you want me to create out of thin air someone who can do all these jobs?" "No," said Penelope. "I'm the person who wants to do those jobs." "Suppose," suggested the fairy godmother, "I find you a husband who can do all those jobs. I can transform a lizard right now, fill the bill, if you'd just go find me one." "I don't want a husband," wailed Penelope. "No one here," she sobbed, "can love or understand me. I thought you, a fairy godmother, would be of some help, but you haven't been any help at all. My mother wants me to forget about being a plumber and be a child psychologist. My father doesn't pay any attention to me at all. The kids at school won't talk to me, and I'm not getting any help from the rest of the school system either." "I want to be a plumber. Can't anybody here understand that?" Penelope stared her question at the fairy godmother, who was pretty well taken aback by this outburst. It's normal for folks to be as respectful, polite, and well-mannered as they can be to their fairy godmother whenever and wherever one showed up. But here was a child who was being downright disrespectful, impolite, ill-mannered. And here's another bit of

surrounding fairy godmothers. If we get things cleaned up right now, we can get on to solving your problem. You're going to wave your wand and make me a plumber? Cried Penelope in a relieved tone. Don't get your hopes too high, observed the fairy godmother dryly. In the first place, there is no magic wand. This thing I have in my hand is a pipe, and I'd smoke it if I had some tobacco, and I knew where to get a light in this room with no fire in it. There are no magic wands. They are delicate because they are fragile and unreal, as magic is. To get along in this world, you need something with some substance to it. Magic wands ain't it. Hard work is. The old lady hopped up to sit on the kitchen counter and gestured for Penelope to join her. When the two of them were settled comfortably, the old woman put away her smelly pipe and explained the facts of life to Penelope. In the first place, dear, she began, I'm not opposed to you being a plumber or anything else you want to be. Fairy godmothers are always supportive, even if we have no idea what it is we're supporting, she added wistfully. In the second place, she continued, what we in the fairy godmother trade do is we deal with perceptions. It's what people think about themselves and what they think about other things that makes the difference. It's a case of how do our charges see themselves? A fairy godmother reinforces those personal positive perceptions. That gives our charges the chance to develop to their full potential. And the old lady gave a sigh, and then she said, that might sound a lot like brochure for an ad agency or a public relations company. Fact is, a lot of my friends have gone into advertising and public relations. That's all perceptions, don't you know? And the fairy godmother looked away sadly and seemed lost in her own thoughts for a moment. But I don't want to go into advertising or public relations, said Penelope. I want to be a plumber, remember? Sorry, said the fairy godmother. Sometimes I get carried away with my own troubles. What you have to understand, the tiny woman said after a moment's quiet reflection, what you have to understand, child, is that you have within you the very qualities that you need to be one of these plumbers that you admire so much. You understand why such folks are needed. You understand how plumbing works. You can explain why it works. You can do the plumbing now, for heaven's sakes. Child, you rescued me from all those dangerous pipes underneath that sink of yours. And suddenly, Penelope was all brightness. A weight had been lifted from her shoulders. The plug had been pulled so her joy could run freely, so to speak. She saw that she could be a professional plumber. It was all up to her. Oh, thank you, fairy godmother, cried Penelope, and she threw her arms about the old woman's scrawny, wrinkled neck and gave her a gigantic hug. Get off of me, get off of me, spluttered the old woman, who did not care for outward shows of inward joy. Behave yourself, she said sharply. You can't go around hugging people you've only known for such a short time. She shrugged Penelope away and seemed to dust herself off. She pulled the awful-smelling pipe out of her pocket and clamped it in her jaws. She might have clamped the pipe in her teeth, but none of the teeth in her head, upper or lower jaws, came close to meeting each other. She jutted the pipe forward like a spear, as though she was daring Penelope to come and hug her again in such an unseemly way. Penelope sat back and realized where she had failed. She realized what her fairy godmother had said was the truth. The only thing holding Penelope back from realizing her life's ambition to be a plumber was Penelope's own perception of herself. She'd been laboring at trying to convert other people into thinking her as a plumber, when all the time Penelope was not so sure herself. She had allowed other people to make up her mind as to how she felt about herself. She would never do that again. Penelope sat up straight, primly tidied up her overalls. She beamed a smile at her fairy godmother, and inwardly she hollered, Yippee! Outwardly, she said simply, Oh, thank you, fairy godmother. She was a plumber. She'd hoped for it all along, and now it had been confirmed. There'd been no sound of thunder, no puff of smoke, no tingling feeling, no winking, blinking lights. She really was what she had hoped to be. It hadn't come from just wishing her magic spells. It had come from her own studies and hard labor. Fairy godmother, for her part, realized that now Penelope knew how to reach her dream, that her work in this neighborhood was done. She knew that she ought to be leaving. Fairy godmothers know not to outstay their welcome. They come in quickly, they do their job briskly, then they leave quietly. The world could learn a lot from fairy godmothers. More and more, Penelope was realizing that if she was going to be a plumber, it was really up to her and her own hard work. And more she was realizing she could not let others decide what was best for her.

and more she was realizing that dreams can be realized, but you've got to do the work yourself. And the more Penelope realized how her dream was coming true, the dimmer and more transparent the fairy godmother became. You must remember, when a fairy godmother's work is done, they don't hang around. No flash, no magic words, no wand waving. The fairy godmother just quietly faded away. Now, lest you be concerned about her, don't be. She went back to her happy and uncomplicated existence, where folks draw water from wells in a bucket and where they throw their scraps into the backyard for the pigs and the chickens. She might know more about plumbing than any of the other fairy godmothers, but she prefers not to think about it. For Penelope's part, once she was free from other people's opinions, and with the competent and confident use of her Stilson wrench, she went on to become a plumber's apprentice. She used the skills she had learned in the trade to pay her own way through college. She earned a degree in plumbing engineering. She met a young man who thought her being a plumber was really a swell idea, and he asked her to marry him, and Penelope said yes. Now her mother was delirious with joy. His father was a housing developer, and Penelope wound up with a contract for all the plumbing in all the houses that her father-in-law built. She could, with the help of her Stilson wrench, still do some jobs all by herself, just to show her employees she knew a thing or two about plumbing. Penelope and her young man now have a lovely daughter named Peggy, who absolutely wants to be an airline stewardess. Penelope's mother couldn't be happier. She's trying as hard as she can to spoil Peggy rotten. And Penelope's father is still letting his wife make up his mind for him.

0: Argentinian author Horacio Quiroga was born in Uruguay in 1878. His life was extraordinarily miserable. His father was accidentally killed, his stepfather committed suicide, and Horacio accidentally killed his best friend with a pistol. Unhappy in her marriage, his first wife committed suicide, and Horacio himself, after learning he had stomach cancer, poisoned himself. Ultimately, both of his children likewise took their own lives. His works deal with fate and unlikely coincidences, like the following work, Three Letters and a Footnote, which Barbara Daly and I will narrate.
1: Sir, I am taking the liberty of sending you these lines, hoping you will be good enough to publish them under your own name. I make this request of you because I am informed that no newspaper would accept these pages if I signed them myself. If you think it wiser, you may alter my impressions by giving them a few masculine touches, which indeed may improve them. My work makes it necessary for me to take the streetcar twice a day, and for 5 years I have been making the same trip. Sometimes, on the return ride, I travel in the company of some of my girlfriends, but on the way to work I always go alone. I am 20 years old, tall, not too thin, and not at all dark-complexioned. My mouth is somewhat large, but not pale. My impression is that my eyes are not small. These outward features, which I've estimated modestly, as you have observed, are nevertheless all I need to help me form an opinion of many men, in fact, so many that I'm tempted to say all men. You know also that you men have the habit, before you board a streetcar, of looking rapidly at its occupants through the windows. In that way you examine all the faces, of the women, of course, since they are the only ones that have any interest for you. After that little ceremony you enter and sit down. Very well, then. As soon as a man leaves the sidewalks, walks over to the car and looks inside, I know perfectly what sort of fellow he is, and I never make a mistake. I know if he is serious, or if he merely intends to invest the 10 cents of his fare in finding an easy pickup. I quickly distinguish between those who like to ride at their ease, and those who prefer less room at the sight of some girl. When the place beside me is unoccupied, I recognize accurately, according to the glance through the window, which men are indifferent and will sit down anywhere, which are only half interested and will turn their heads in order to give us the once-over slowly after they have sat down, and finally, which are the enterprising fellows who will pass by 7 empty places so as to perch uncomfortably at my side way back in the rear of the vehicle. Presumably, these fellows are the most interesting. Quite contrary to the regular habit of girls who travel alone, instead of getting up and offering the inside place to the newcomer, I simply move over toward the window to leave plenty of room for the enterprising arrival. Plenty of room? That's a meaningless phrase. Never will the 3/4 of a bench abandoned by a girl to her neighbor be sufficient. After moving and shifting at will, he seems suddenly overcome by a surprising motionlessness, to the point where he seems paralyzed. But that is mere appearance, for if anyone watches with suspicion this lack of movement, he will note that the body of the gentleman, imperceptibly and with a slyness that does honor to his absent-minded look, is slipping little by little down an imaginary inclined plane toward the window, where the girl happens to be, although he isn't looking at her and apparently has no interest in her at all. That's the way such men are. One could swear that they're thinking about the moon. However, all this time, the right foot, or the left, continues slipping delicately down the aforementioned plane. I'll admit that while this is going on, I'm very far from being bored. With a mere glance, as I shift toward the window, I have taken the measure of my gallant. I know whether he is a spirited fellow who yields to his first impulse, or whether he is really someone brazen enough to give me cause for a little worry. I know whether he is a courteous young man, or just a vulgar one, whether a hardened criminal or a tenderfoot pickpocket, whether he is really a seductive Beau Brummel, the séduisant and not the séducteur of the Frenchie, or a mere petty masher. At first view, it might seem that only one kind of man would perform the act of letting his foot slip slyly over while his face wears a hypocritical mask, namely the thief. However, that is not so, and there isn't a girl that hasn't made this observation. For each different type, she must have ready a special defense. But very often, especially if the man is quite young or poorly dressed, he is likely to be a pickpocket. The tactics followed by the man never vary. First of all, the sudden rigidity and the air of thinking about the moon. The next step is a fleeting glimpse at our person which seems to linger slightly over our face, but whose sole purpose is to estimate the distance that intervenes between his foot and ours. This information acquired, now the conquest begins. I think there are a few things funnier than that maneuver you men execute, when you move your foot along in gradual shifts of toe and heel alternately. Obviously, you men can't see the joke, but this pretty cat-and-mouse game played with a size 11 shoe at one end, and at the other, up above, near the roof, a simpering, idiotic face, doubtless because of emotion, bears no comparison, so far as absurdity is concerned, with anything else you men do. I said before that I was not bored with these performances, and my entertainment is based upon the following fact. From the moment the charmer has calculated with perfect precision the distance he has to cover with his foot, he rarely lets his gaze wander down again. He is certain of his measurement, and he has no desire to put us on our guard by repeated glances. You will clearly realize that the attraction for him lies in making contact and not in merely looking. Very well, then. When this amiable neighbor has gone about halfway, I start the same maneuver that he is executing, and I do it with equal slyness and the same semblance of absent-minded preoccupation with, let us say, my doll. Only the movement of my foot is away from his. Not much. A few inches are enough. It's a treat to behold, presently, my neighbor's surprise when, upon arriving finally at the calculated spot, he contacts absolutely nothing, nothing! His size 11 shoe is entirely alone. This is too much for him. First he takes a look at the floor and then at my face. My thought is still wandering 1,000 leagues away, playing with my doll, but the fellow begins to understand. 15 out of 17 times, I mention these figures after long experience, the annoying gentleman gives up the enterprise. In the 2 remaining cases, I am forced to resort to a warning look. It isn't necessary for this look to indicate by its expression a feeling of insult or contempt or anger. It is enough to make a movement of my head in his direction, toward him, but without looking straight at him. In these cases, it is better always to avoid crossing glances with a man who by chance has been really and deeply attracted to us. There may be in any pickpocket the makings of a dangerous thief. This fact is well known to the cashiers who guard large amounts of money, and also to young women, not thin, not dark, with mouths not little, and eyes not small, as is the case with yours truly, M. R.
0: Dear Miss, deeply grateful for your kindness. I'll sign my name with much pleasure to the article on your impressions, as you request. Nevertheless, it would interest me very much, and purely as your collaborator, to know your answer to the following question. Aside from the 17 concrete cases you mentioned, haven't you ever felt the slightest attraction towards some neighbor, tall or short, blonde or dark, stout or lean? Haven't you ever felt the vaguest temptation to yield, ever so vague, which made the withdrawing of your own foot disagreeable and troublesome? Signed, H.Q.
1: Sir, to be frank, yes, once in my life I felt that temptation to yield to someone, or more accurately, that lack of energy in my foot to which you refer. That person was you. But you didn't have the sense to take advantage of it. M.R.

0: Science fiction screenwriter Rod Serling was born in New York in 1924. An Army paratrooper during World War II, he served in the Pacific 2 years, receiving a Purple Heart and Bronze Star. Of course, Serling is best known for 156 episodes of The Twilight Zone, 92 of which he wrote himself. Night Gallery, whose creative content Serling chose not to control, was a shadow of the earlier series. Although most of his legacy is television, he won 5 Emmy Awards, Serling also wrote science fiction and horror short stories. In addition to The Twilight Zone and Night Gallery, he is known for Requiem for a Heavyweight and Planet of the Apes. Serling's war experiences and his post-war bouts of flashbacks and nightmares undoubtedly influenced Return from Oblivion, the short story that Sugi Dotson reads next.
1: They were a great crew, as Bob Emery remembered them from that last night they spent together. Like Emery himself, each was an integral part of their ship, King 9, a B-25 medium bomber that belonged to the 12th Air Force, USAAF, based in Tunisia. Tomorrow they were going on a milk run to bomb the southern tip of Italy, as they had done before, during this intensive campaign in the year 1943. As captain, Emery was given his ship a pep talk along the usual lines that always brought a responsive note. "It's like going fishing, fellows," he declared, "off Long Island, when the mackerel are running, or maybe the bluefish. Boy, would I like to catch up with the school of blues tomorrow. But you got to be ready for them. You can lose a lot if your tackle is too light." Bill Klein, who wore the chevrons of a technical sergeant, spoke up, "Chief, you make it sound like fishing was real hot stuff." "It is," assured Embry. "The boats go out as we do. All there is ahead of you is sea and sky until you reach your objective." "You mean like target bluefish?" "Like target bluefish." "Then over go the lines, just the way we drop bombs from King 9. When your mission is accomplished, you head back." "But there's a difference, Chief. Those boats are sure to get back." "Not always. Storms can scatter a fishing fleet, and I've been on boats that were lucky to haul into port. But I've always been lucky fishing, so I'll be lucky tomorrow. Someday, I'll be taking all of you out on a boat to some of those fishing spots like the Farms or 17 Fathoms." Embry's voice trailed. He put his hand to his head. The crew knew their captain was having one of his recurrent fever turns. Klein, hoping to snap him out of it, supplied a quip. "And to think, Chief, I lived all my life in the Bronx, but until you told us, I never even heard of anybody fishing off Long Island." "You never even heard of Long Island," put in Jerry Blake, the co-pilot. "Okay, Bronx cowboy, you and your buddies scram while I go over flight details with the chief here." As soon as the rest were gone, Blake proffered some advice. "You'd better see the medic, Bob, and get some more of those pills that helped before. The boys are all with you. That's why they're so anxious for you to be with them tomorrow." "Right, Jerry." Embry rose unsteadily. "I'll go see the medic. And someday, Jerry, we'll go fishing together, like I said. There's nothing like fishing to make you forget whatever worries you." Not that Robert Embry was the sort to worry. He had shown a cool head when he took his pre-flight training at Amarillo. He'd take multiple engine at Randolph. Then he had gone to England and next to Africa. Now at the age of 24, he was flying his 38th mission. But when King 9 took off, it would be just another fishing trip for Captain Embry and his crew. It was a hot, still North African morning when the bombers started on their mission. Their progress was registered in an RAF operations room, where keen eyes watched careful hands push different colored markers back and forth across a table that resembled a gigantic chessboard. A jargon of reports was coming in, guiding the moves in the grim game. One British officer answered a jangling phone, spoke briefly, and then announced, "Yanks have an aircraft reporting heavy flak damage over Bari. Last heard from over Ramadi and headed for the desert. We have a mosquito group flying there. Have them keep their eyes open." "What kind of ship?" asked a man at the table. "A B-25 Mitchell," replied the officer, "designated as King 9. He watched the board man move the appropriate marker. Then, over the phone, he stated, "We'll put out the call in case we hear anything, sir. Of course, if they're headed inland over the desert, the poor devils don't stand much chance." One man who could have gone along with that opinion was Bob Embry. The captain of the King 9 had flown over desert wastes before and had often pictured the devastating heat of those endless sands below. Now Emery was experiencing it as an actuality, a heat so fearful that he thought at first it was his fever rising, only to realize that never in his most delirious moments had he been swept by a burning sensation such as this. Face down, Emery felt that the very sand was stifling him. It wasn't soft, it was coarse, and it seemed to grind into his face and hands, even penetrating the cloth of his uniform. Slowly, as if in a dream, he arose, feeling the heat of the sand still clinging to his sweaty clothes. As he ran his hand across his face and forehead, he felt more sweat, with the slick of oil. He opened his eyes and saw sheer white sand, nothing more, until a stretch of blackness on a nearby dune offered a welcome relief. As Emery approached, shading his eyes, the blackness stirred and sighed, ending with a metallic twang. Startled, Emery looked up and saw King 9 looming above him, nearly intact, but half buried in the sand. The blackness was the bomber shadow, the sigh, the desert wind. The twang, a loose portion of the fuselage that was flapping in the wayward breeze. In a disjointed way, Emery could recall the difficulties of the return flight, how the wing tank had been hit, how the ship had been losing fuel all the way over, how they had fallen behind and gone off course. Emery was sure that they had bellied in, but suddenly he realized that he was basing that on what he saw. It certainly didn't explain how he made a belly landing of his own, a few hundred feet clear of the bomber. Odd, how deep the sand was around King 9. No sandstorm could have piled it there, or it would have buried Embry completely. Rather, it seemed the result of long accumulation, over weeks or more. But that was equally implausible. The logical answer was that King 9 had dug in hard when making the forced landing. The crew could answer that. But where were they? "Did I order them to bail out?" Emery asked the question aloud, as though expecting King 9 to answer. "No, I didn't. We all rode it in, all of us." He paused, then named the list he knew so well. "Me, Robert Embry, Captain. Blake, co-pilot. Kransky, radio op and waist gunner. Jimenez, navigator. Connors, tail gunner. Klein, upper turret gun. Let's see, who else?" The words were caught and echoed by the hot desert breeze. "Who else? Who else? Who else?" Until Emery realized feverishly that there was no one else. Worse, even those names he had called were not here to answer, except Emery himself. He was all alone in the great white stillness of the vast Libyan desert, he and a crippled bomber named King 9. Perhaps the ship itself could answer the riddle. Prompted by that thought, Emery clambered to the upper turret door and dropped down through. He reached the seats that he and Blake had occupied. Both were empty. So Emery took a seat, studied the control panel and fingered the instruments, hoping the touch would clear his daze. An officer's cap was hanging on the stick, but it wasn't Embry's. Inside it, he read Blake, Gerald S., First Lieutenant, USAAF. Emery turned to the tail of the plane and called, "Blake!" The only answer was the whine of the wind through a shattered window, followed by the clack, clack, clack of a pair of earphones dangling at the radio operator's seat. Now Emery shouted, "Kransky!" But again there was no answer. So he started a slow walk through the length of the plane, calling for the others, Jimenez, Connors, Klein, all to no avail. At least Emery saw their parachutes hanging on hooks unused. That confirmed his belief that the plane had bellied in and that he had been thrown clear and probably had been knocked out for hours. But the crew hadn't jumped. They weren't dead in the plane, so they must have left it and started walking. If so, why hadn't they taken him along? While Emery pondered over that. He thought he caught the faint sound of a distant radio signal. He sprang to the operator's seat, grabbed one earphone and listened while he flicked the switches, and finally snatched up a hand mic. Tensely, but efficiently, Emery announced, "Mayday, Mayday. This is King 9 calling Firefly. King 9 calling Firefly. Pancaked in desert. 1 hour, 30 minutes from last checkpoint. Bearing 290 degrees. Area flat and sandy. Low hills to the north. No other distinguishing landmarks. No sign of crew. Mayday, Mayday. King 9 to Firefly. Come in, please." No response. The radio was dead. Perhaps its fetal crackle had only been in his imagination. But he wasn't imagining his responsibility. He was still captain of this aircraft, and it was his job to see his crew through to safety, if he could only find them first. Emery clambered from the plane and climbed a sand dune, shielding his eyes from the blinding sun as he surveyed the desolate but irregular horizon. Nobody, nothing was in sight. So Emery started back towards the plane, only to stumble on an object buried in the sand. He shook it. After he picked it up, a canteen with water inside. It was marked with the name of Sergeant Klein. Emery heard himself laughing aloud, but without a trace of mirth. "Klein, you stupid idiot, you dropped your canteen here. You crazy Bronx cowboy, you're in the desert. You need water." The only thing now was to find Klein and the others, whichever way they had gone. Almost aimlessly, Emery started plodding across the dunes, carrying Klein's canteen and talking aloud in a rambling tone. "Some crew I've got, some idiot crew. They ran around, dropping canteens full of water, so I've got to nursemaid them." As Emery moved along, he raised his voice to a shout, "Hey, crew, where are you? I'm responsible for you guys, or wouldn't you know? You're giving me some bum action." Emery tramped along silently, then through the vast hush of the timeless desert. He wanted to drink from the canteen, but wouldn't. He was saving the water for Klein, who would need it more. That brought Emery's mind back to his immediate mission. Again, he shouted, "King 9 crew, this is your captain here. Come home to Papa. I've got to look after you guys. Where did you all go? Please, fellows, where are you? No more hide-and-seek. I'm responsible." Emery cut off as a metallic clank sounded. Different. Louder than the flapping from the plane's fuselage, which was far, far behind him now. The sound was ahead, dead ahead, for Emery suddenly stumbled on the cause. It was a flak helmet, hanging on an upright strip of metal, clanking in the wind. On the improvised marker, Emery read the simple painted wording, "Technical Sergeant William F. Klein, R.I.P. "Klein, I'm sorry," choked Emery. "You must be the one who didn't survive that crash. Only the crew could have buried you here. Rest in peace, kid." There came a sound from above, sharper than the desert wind, higher, louder, until it filled the whole sky. Emery stared upward, bewildered by the sight of three streaking planes with swept back wings, leaving long vapor trails behind them as they sped towards the horizon. "What kind of planes are those?" Emery asked himself. "I've never seen planes like that before. I've never seen any jets." He cut off the word jets and stared in new amazement. "Jet aircraft?" he repeated. "How could I know about jet aircraft here in Africa in 1943? There's no such thing as jet aircraft. Not yet. But I know about them. F-106s, F-105s, B-58s. But where are they from? What are they doing here in World War II? Emery lowered his gaze again and gasped in astonishment. He was no longer alone. He was surrounded by faces here at Klein's grave, faces of the men he knew, his lost crew. He was calling their names in the order that he saw them as he turned his head. Kransky, Connors, Blake, Jimenez. All were studying Emery solemnly, anxiously, like figures from a dream. Then, beyond them, Emery saw another face floating against the background of white sand, a face with a bloody gash across the forehead. Emery screamed a final recognition. "Klein!" Emery was on his feet, clutching for the phantom figure. Solid hands grabbed him, and he saw faces around him, but no longer recognized them as his crew. Then suddenly Emery collapsed, but not on soft sand. Instead, he hit solid planking. When his senses returned, he was delirious. It was many hours later at the South Shore Hospital on Long Island. The switchboard operator rang the head psychiatrist's office and said, "We have your call from Washington, Dr. Grantland." Dr. Grantland, an elderly, methodical man, was keenly interested in the detailed report that came direct from the Pentagon. He stepped to an outer office and spoke to the middle-aged man whose tanned face showed deep concern. "You are Mr. Morton, the friend who brought Robert Emery here?" "That's right, Doctor." Don Morton nodded. "But I've only known Bob for a few months. We met on a fishing boat off Montauk, and we've made trips together ever since. Like most folks who fish, we don't talk much. Coming into shore, though, he always says, 'Blue sky and white sand,' as if it was on his mind." "He said that today when you came in on the boat?" "Yes, but nobody paid any attention. The news was coming over the radio about them finding a bombing plane in Africa that had been lost in the desert nearly 20 years ago. Then Emery was suddenly shouting, wild-like. We've just got him quiet when some jets flew over, and that started him off again. He was yelling for friends of his, calling us by their names." "Can you remember any of those names?" "Yes. He called me Connors. Another fellow was Blake, and Jimenez, and Kransky. And Klein." "Yes, all of those. Klein was the last one. But then Emery wasn't looking at us. He was pointing over the side as if he saw a face in the space." "You've helped us greatly, Mr. Morton," Dr. Grantland said. "And you've helped your friend Emery even more. None of those names was mentioned in the radio report, but Emery was captain of that B-25, and they were his crew. But how could he have gone on that flight with them?" "He didn't. He was taken down with a fever the night before. They were all lost on the desert, trying to get back, except one, whose grave was found there, Sergeant Klein." The doctor went on to see Emery, leaving Don Morton outside. The patient had improved and was sitting up, but his voice carried a challenge. "Don't tell me I wasn't there, Doctor. I saw King Nine." "I know that you saw your plane in the desert, and there was something else I found there." "I know you found Klein's grave." Emery looked up, his face pleased. He had found someone who would believe him. His strained expression faded as he confided, "For years, Doctor, I believed I was on that flight, or made believe. I've wanted to think that I was there. Suddenly I heard that they had found King Nine. Then I was there, as you say, except I never really did go on that flight. But today I did go back there. I'm sure I did." "Yes, you went back, in your mind. Now you know what happened, and that you were in no way to blame. They did the best they could, just as you have been in command. You're going to be all right, so get some sleep now." Emery leaned back, closed his eyes, and spoke earnestly. "I told the crew I'd take them fishing some day. That's what I was doing, fishing, when the word came. Fishing and trying to forget that I hadn't been there. Then I was there, lying in all that sand, struggling through it as they did, until I found Klein's grave. Then I saw the faces of the crew, and when Klein's face joined them, I knew that they were all gone. I'd have taken it easier if those jets hadn't come over. There were no jets back then, so that snapped me out of it, took me away from the past. Too soon." Emery's voice trailed dreamily. Dr. Grantland left the room and spoke to Don Morton, who was waiting in the corridor and had heard the conversation. "Emery has been living a strange guilt for 20 years, the doctor declared, "all due to the uncertainty of what really happened. Now that is over. He will soon go fishing with you again." A nurse came down the corridor bringing Emery's fishing clothes, which had been left in the examination room. The doctor gestured to a bench. "Put the clothes there, nurse," he ordered. "I don't want the patient disturbed. I'm going into his room shortly to see if he is asleep, so I'll take them in then." Emery's shoes were on top of the pile and overbalanced it as the nurse placed the clothes on the narrow bench. As she quickly caught the pile, sand trickled from every fold and pocket, and when the nurse tipped the shoes, more sand poured out, adding to the sizable white heap. Dr. Grantland turned to Morton. "How did you get Embry across the beach? Did you drag him?" "No, we didn't come in on the beach," replied Morton in an awed tone. "We came out from the pier and docked there when we came back. From there, we took Bob straight to my car. I wouldn't know where that sand came from."
2: "Nor would I," said Dr. Grantland. "Goodbye, Mr. Morton." For from the warmth of their parting handshake and the whiteness of the sand itself, Don Morton somehow knew that both he and Dr. Grantland had one place in mind, the Libyan desert. For where else could that sand have come from?

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For more about this program, visit www.anhourofshortstories.com. I'm John Pritchett. 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
8: 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The United States has broken a record this year, though it's not one to cheer about. It's had more cases of measles in 2026 than in any year since 2000, when the disease was declared eliminated. It appears that declaration may have been premature. The current case count is over 2,300, and more than two-thirds of the patients are youngsters. Nearly all of those who have become ill were not vaccinated. The vaccine for measles, which also protects against mumps and rubella, is 97% effective at preventing infection. A large outbreak in South Carolina resulted in more than 1,000 cases before it ended. Pennsylvania and Utah are currently experiencing ongoing outbreaks.
7: There's growing interest in time-restricted eating. In other words, limiting meals and snacks to a 9-hour window. Researchers at Rutgers recruited 47 overweight postmenopausal women between the ages of 50 and 79. 26 of them were assigned to the time-restricted eating and encouraged to cut 500 calories a day from their diet. The other half of the women also cut 500 calories, but could eat at any time. The women were given cognitive tests before and after the 6-month study. Those who had restricted their food intake to 8 to 9 hours performed better on the tests of memory, attention, and problem solving. Weight loss did not make a difference.
8: Food is a pillar of good health, so it's not surprising to hear that food insecurity goes hand in hand with medical complications. A new study published in JAMA Internal Medicine demonstrates that making sure people with heart failure have the food they need can cut hospitalizations. The community helped design the intervention named Medically Utilized Tailored Traditional Foods to Optimize Nutrition in Heart Failure. It provided culturally and medically tailored meals to heart failure patients at 2 Indian Health Service sites in Navajo Nation. A total of 206 patients were randomly assigned to receive meals or to get only usual care. By the end of the 2-month trial, 40% of those getting meals had needed emergency care or hospitalization. In comparison, 57% of those who did not receive meals needed hospitalization or emergency intervention. The rate of hospitalization for heart failure was sharply different, 4% versus 13%. The authors conclude, community-based interventions that leverage protective assets of Native communities are needed to advance Indigenous health.
7: Many people believe that cognitive decline is a natural result of getting older, but a new study suggests that worrying about money can accelerate brain aging. British researchers followed nearly 3,000 people born in March of 1946. They're now 80. Researchers track them throughout their lives. People who were poor between the ages of 20 and 50 did worse on cognitive tests in middle age. Those who reported having trouble paying bills in middle age also scored lower on cognitive tests. The authors recognized that they could not separate financial stress from behaviors such as tobacco or alcohol use. These are more common in lower-income communities. Men, people who grew up poor, and those at high genetic risk because of APOE4 were most vulnerable to the cognitive effects of financial strain.
8: Musculoskeletal pain affecting arms, legs, and joints is common and often disrupts sleep. Australian researchers did a systematic review of randomized controlled trials to see if melatonin could help ease chronic pain or the pain following an operation. They found that melatonin could, in fact, help reduce pain intensity and improve sleep for people with chronic musculoskeletal pain, but not pain after surgery. The effect is comparable to that of nonsteroidal anti-inflammatory drugs. The benefits of melatonin for pain include its low cost and favorable safety profile. Side effects may include nausea, dizziness, headache, and drowsiness. And that's the health news from the People's Pharmacy this week. Welcome to the People's Pharmacy. I'm Terry Graydon.
7: And I'm Joe Graydon. Most of us take our feet for granted until they start to hurt. Whether it's a blister, a sprained ankle, or plantar fasciitis, foot pain gets your attention.
8: This time of year can be especially challenging because it's a popular time to go on vacation. If you're going to the mountains, you might be hiking or floating down a river on a raft. At the beach, you could be running in and out of the waves. How do summer activities, whether on vacation or at home, affect your feet?
7: To learn more about foot troubles, from aching arches to funky toenails, we turn to Dr. Jane Anderson. She's board certified with the American Board of Foot and Ankle Surgery and practices at Chapel Hill Foot and Ankle, part of Foot and Ankle Specialists of the Mid-Atlantic. 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Dr. Anderson received the Edwin B. Martin Jr. Award for Podiatrist of the Year in 2025.
8: Welcome back to the People's Pharmacy, Dr. Jane Anderson.
9: Thank you so much for having me back. Happy to be here.
7: Well, Dr. Anderson, we are talking about the summer and what it does to the feet, or what it might be good for the feet. So there's the possibility that there's pluses and minuses. And I think a lot of folks like to go to the beach in the summertime. What are the risks? How do you keep your feet healthy at the beach?
9: There are some really, really important things to remember when you go to the beach. I think sunscreen is probably the most important thing.
10: The feet.
9: Yeah. So I think it's important that you put sunscreen on the tops of your feet. It's easy to forget that, especially if you go there with shoes on.
7: Or the bottoms, because if you're lying on the beach and you're, you know, face down, you know, the bottoms of your feet never see
9: that's
7: sun.
9: True. That's true.
10: Yes. And that would be super uncomfortable.
9: It would be very uncomfortable. And I think, you know, that's one of the big things to start with is sunscreen. But when you also look at the other things, like how are you going to walk to the water without burning your feet? Is mm-hmm. the sand that hot? And
10: okay.
9: that's important to know. Should you be wearing like a water sandal or something that can protect your feet as you walk? And I think one of the things that I deal with fairly consistently is people who have foot pain, such as plantar fasciitis, which is heel pain, or tendonitis. And they're walking on the beach long distances and without support. And that can create a real problem. It can give you those conditions, but it can also exacerbate those conditions.
7: So, I mean, a lot of people love walking on the beach barefoot. And I'm guessing that that's not always such a good idea. And not just at the beach. A lot of people, I like to walk barefoot every place. I like to walk barefoot at home, in the backyard. So what are the risks of barefoot? And what should they be doing if they are starting to experience some pain?
9: Well, I think I could start by saying, would you like a list of the things that I have fished out of the bottoms of people's feet in the operating room?
10: Ooh.
9: So, and that goes to really people walking barefoot, not necessarily at the beach. I think at the beach, you could certainly step on something that's not good. And in certain waters, you have to worry about sea urchins and things like that, which I've certainly taken those sea urchin spines out of people's feet. But I think, you know, even at home, you have to be careful, especially if you have diabetes where you may not feel it, or if you have neuropathy and you may not feel it, or vascular disease. You certainly, people walking in their home can step on just about anything. And, you know, when you go to the operating room to take out these foreign bodies, it is not always easy.
7: Such as? What are some
9: Like a needle. You know, one lady that came in years ago, and she was a lovely woman, who she said, I have a tumor on the bottom of my foot. And I looked, and she had this lump. And I thought, wow, she really does have a tumor. And I took an x-ray, and it was an insulin needle. Because as a patient with diabetes, she didn't have the feeling to know that she stepped on that needle.
10: Oh, my.
9: So, you know, that I've taken out. I had a patient who was rarely walking barefoot, but running through the house, and she had been cutting wire ribbon, and the little piece of wire got lodged in her foot. And those things don't stay on the surface. They go deep inside. I had a wire grill brush mm-hmm. stuck in the bottom of someone's heel. I've had toothpicks. I've had rose thorns. I've had splinters. Everything. So,
7: what about glass? I'm guessing that's hard to remove.
9: So it depends on the glass. And the beauty of glass is that sometimes it's more leaded than others. And thank goodness when it is, because then you can see it on x-ray and know what you're going for. Uh-huh. So in the operating room, we actually have fluoroscopy, which is sort of live x-ray. So we can see what we're looking for. So anything radiopaque like metal or glass that's leaded, it's much easier for us.
10: So that diabetes needle, insulin needle, or the wire ribbon you could see. But a lot of glass is not leaded anymore, thank goodness.
9: Exactly. So that makes it much more difficult, and especially if it's been there for a long time. So I had a patient who stepped on something a long time ago, and she had a mass. Like for 5 years, she walked around with this lump on the bottom of her foot, and it was really more her body's reaction to the trauma. So it was like an occlusion cyst it was a walled-off area with a lump. So anything can happen. So I guess the take-home message is be careful where you walk. Walking outside barefoot is not a great idea. Even inside your home, sometimes you want to protect yourself, especially with diabetes and vascular disease. And at the beach, you know, when you're walking on the beach little amounts, that's fine. But if you're like, I'm going to go for a walk, a two-mile walk on the beach, when I do that, I choose to wear running shoes and I choose low tide. So the sand is hard.
10: Yes.
9: And I can go out and back and not have that particular problem. So it really is, that barefoot walking can
11: really cause those problems.
7: Now, a lot of people love flip-flops, especially at the beach, because they're so convenient. Mm-hmm. But it's not that different from walking barefoot.
10: Well,
7: so you're not getting a lot of support.
10: You definitely don't want to take your 2-mile walk in flip-flops.
11: Right, but it depends on the flip-flop. So there are some really good flip-flops out there now. And that is something that we, you know, if you go to our national organization, the American Podiatric Medical Association, APMA.org, we have a list of products that have the seal of acceptance, meaning they've been tested. So there are flip-flops on there like that made by like Vionic, for instance, that have arch support built in. And they're really wonderful. So,
10: and so if we go to the website, APMA.org, we can trust that the products that are listed there have been checked out and they're going to be okay for our feet.
11: Correct.
7: Now, I'm a little puzzled because when I think of flip-flops, I'm thinking flat.
11: But you're saying that
7: there actually could be some arch support.
11: Yes, there are several brands that have really good arch support now. And that probably came about in the last 15 to 20 years. And it was a game changer because before, there were just those flimsy little thin rubber things you could bend in half.
10: It was just a little slab of plastic with a thong.
11: Yeah. So there are better ones now. And you know, seeing that everyone wears flip-flops all the time, it's a good thing that someone really took a hold of that market and made that happen.
7: Well, especially for someone like me with super flat feet.
10: I have a question about flat feet. What are they and what do you do about them
7: How would you know if you have flat feet? Because when my feet are wet, you know, after swimming, I can see a little bit of an arch, but not much.
11: It's mostly an oval, right?
7: Yeah.
11: Like that's really a sign of a flat feet. And a high arch foot is one where you have more that C-shaped imprint.
10: That's mine.
11: Yeah. And, you know, to be honest with you, people with high arch feet tend to have more problems even than flat-footed people. So
7: really?
11: There's your combination, you two. You can choose.
7: we need something in between. I had no idea that people with high arches get into trouble.
11: They can have trouble. So,
7: and like what?
11: If you think about it, it's like a tripod, right? Mm-hmm. So you're bearing weight under the first metatarsal head, the fifth metatarsal head, and the heel. So sometimes that can be problematic. There's also a genetic condition that's associated with high arches that is not – you don't automatically have it. It's called Charcot-Marie tooth or CMT, and that is people with high arch feet and neuropathy. And it's a neurologic genetic linked condition that can cause some real problems as people get older. There's not really a cure for it, but that's something that we sort of, you know, like get involved neurology with when needed.
10: Sure.
7: So when we were at the beach a couple of years ago, the woman who was walking with us was a fast walker. And she was really stepping out. And I was really trying to keep up because I didn't want to lag too far behind.
11: Of course not.
7: And she just wanted to keep on going and going and going. And by the time I got home, my big toe was so sore. And the next day, it was completely black.
11: Not the toenail, not the toe itself.
7: And it took about a year to grow out.
11: Yeah.
7: Why is it so slow?
11: So first of all, it may have been a fit issue for your shoes. So maybe your shoe was a little bit too small for you and it never was a big deal until you kind of abused it that day. When you get blood underneath the toenail like that, the big toenail takes at least 9 months to grow out. So that is one of the reasons why it takes that long to get rid of that purple dried blood. The important thing to know about this, the cautionary tale, is that if you have blood under your toenail because you dropped something on your foot or you have a traumatic incident other than just repetitive microtrauma like walking, you need to get that checked out. Because if you have a fracture in your big toe and it is an open wound underneath the nail bed, meaning you've got a laceration on your nail bed, then you have an open fracture. And the open fracture is dangerous because it can cause a bone infection.
7: So you
10: drop something heavy in the kitchen on your toe. I have seen this. I have actually had it happen to me. Who do you check with?
11: Oh, well, you come to see us.
10: Okay.
11: You go to your podiatrist and you say, take an x-ray. And, you know, if you catch it really early, we can drain that blood out from underneath, which is good because then it's less pressure on the nail bed and more comfortable, too.
12: Okay. We're going to take a short break. But when we come back, we're going to talk about a very common problem this time of the year, plantar fasciitis. What is it? You've heard the question many times. What can you do about it?
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0: We're doing a lot of soul searching today on The People's Pharmacy, that's S-O-L-E, from flip-flops and toe fungus to flat feet and plantar fasciitis. Every year, around 2 million Americans get treatment for this painful condition. 1 out of 10 of us will develop plantar fasciitis sometime during our lifetime.
2: When I worked as a short-order cook, I had to stand for many, many hours. At the end of the day, my flat feet complained bitterly. How about you? Do you have flat feet? And what does it mean for foot health? Some people have high arches. What kinds of problems might that cause?
0: We're talking with Dr. Jane Anderson, a board-certified podiatrist in practice at Chapel Hill Foot and Ankle. It's part of Foot and Ankle Specialists of the Mid-Atlantic. In 2025, Dr. Anderson received the Edwin B. Martin Jr. Award for Podiatrist of the Year. She is a trustee of the American Podiatric Medical Association.
2: Dr. Anderson, plantar fasciitis. It's one of those nasty sounding compounded words. What does it mean? Why does it happen? And what can we do about it?
3: One of the most common musculoskeletal conditions that we see as podiatrists is plantar fasciitis. And what that is, so the plantar fascia is a band of tissue on the bottom of your foot. It starts at your heel bone and it goes to the ball of your foot. It's like a thick ligament. It's tough, it's thick, and it's white if you look at it surgically. It is oftentimes subject to inflammation. So people will get itis. Anytime you hear the word itis, it's an inflammation of the structure. So plantar fasciitis is inflammation of the plantar fascia. Most commonly manifests as heel pain, sometimes arch pain, usually worse when you first stand in the morning. So your foot hits the ground, you haven't been doing anything all night long, you stand up and ow, it hurts. Early on, generally you'll walk for a few minutes and it will stretch out and then it will go away. But then as the problem gets worse, it hurts, can hurt all day long. And so it can become very debilitating. And I see people, you know, they've had it for 2 weeks. I see people that have had it for 8 years. So you don't want to ignore it is the point. But it's very, very common. So, you know, there are many, many things we do for treatment. And it's very controllable once you sort of recognize what it is and, you know, treat it. Our most common treatments center around things like an arch support or an orthotic, which is a custom insole that goes inside the shoes, wearing good shoes, stretching.
2: Oh, whoa. What's a good shoe?
3: So you want to make sure that your shoes aren't super flimsy, right? So if you can bend your shoe in half at the middle part of the shoe, it's probably not supportive enough for this particular situation. So a good stable athletic shoe, it doesn't have to be. You don't necessarily want an athletic shoe that has extra support built in. It can be a neutral athletic shoe, but you want to put an insert inside. Stretching exercises are helpful.
2: Icing. Like how would you do the stretching?
3: Well, it depends. There's certain ones where you actually pull your toes back and stretch the fascia. Calf stretches are important for this because most people are tight in their
2: calf
3: muscles.
2: And how do you do that?
3: So, you know, like the runner stretch where you lean against the wall and your back leg is straight out back and then you're leaning in. And I like to hold that for about 30 seconds. It's a long stretch.
0: And that's actually going to also

0: stretch the toes towards the knee at the same time. It so is. You get the stretch is happening in both places at once.
1: Yeah. So the fascia really intertwines through the back of the heel into the Achilles tendon. So the fibers are all connected. So when you're stretching your calf muscles, you're stretching your Achilles tendon, but also stretching your fascia. So that's pretty important. You can do that back leg straight and also the back leg bent. You know, that's a big piece of the puzzle, right? Those things. Stretching, icing, like massage your foot with a frozen bottle of water for 15 minutes to massage it and ice it. But there are other things that mimic plantar fasciitis. So if you have heel pain, it's probably good to like go see your podiatrist, get an x-ray, bring your shoes so they can evaluate, is this the right shoe
2: for you?
1: Now,
2: what about rolling your arch on a golf ball or a tennis ball? I hear that a lot from my tennis buddies. Does it help?
1: It does. That's the massage piece of it. I like people to do that, but I also like them to do it with a frozen bottle of water so that they're actually creating a natural anti-inflammatory effect also. So, you know, twice a day you roll with that frozen bottle of water, and then maybe when you're sitting at your desk, you have a golf ball or a tennis ball or a racquetball or something along those lines to actually massage it more continuously.
0: How soon should you see improvement if you're doing all these things?
1: You know, everyone is different. It's really funny. So I, you know, my protocol for plantar fasciitis, once I establish that that's what it is, because it's not always that, is, you know, I say, okay, you may not walk barefoot. You have to wear something with arch support when you get out of bed. You have to wear good over-the-counter inserts and good shoes. You have to do stretching exercises, icing, and massage. And then I sort of have a divergent treatment plan, like, okay, do I want to put this patient on anti-inflammatories? Does this one go to physical therapy? Does this one need a shot? Does this one need a boot because it's so severe that they can barely walk, right? So there's different things that we can do. And usually after a month, I see some pretty significant improvement after a while. Not everyone improves at the same rate, though, so you don't No, but the earlier you catch it, the easier it is to get rid of.
0: Well, we have an email from Hubert who wants to know this. He's got a slightly complicated story here. One morning several months ago when I got out of bed, the ball of my right foot and the surrounding area were swollen and deeply black and blue, but no pain. X-rays showed an arthritic bone in the foot had shifted and was apparently stabbing down into the bottom of the foot. After several weeks of soaking and keeping weight off the foot, that issue resolved. Okay, so right foot is now okay, but it had this weird thing. However, now there's a small spot near the ball of my left foot where I experience an intense shot of pain when I put pressure on it, but only when I'm barefoot. It doesn't happen when I'm wearing shoes. I suspect that's also caused by an arthritic bone. If I'm correct, is there anything I might be able to do short of surgery to prevent this? Have you got any clue what's going on with, well, obviously we can't diagnose Hubert over email and radio, but any idea what this might be, and is there any way to treat it?
1: I mean, it's certainly possible that it's, I mean, there's any number of things. It could be like a metatarsalgia, which is a pain on the ball of the foot from the metatarsal bone being more prominent. So in that case, I usually put people on stretches. I put them, I evaluate their athletic shoes. Are they wearing the right shoes with the appropriate heel drop, which is a whole nother thing that we can touch on. Sometimes do inserts, metatarsal pads, anti-inflammatories, definitely the calf stretches like we talked about. Maybe there's a skin lesion overlying that he can't see. There's little tiny skin lesions that people get that are like a tiny little pebble stuck in the bottom of their foot. So sometimes people come in and they're like, I have this terrible pain when I walk barefoot, and they can't see it, but I can. So
0: it is really a little difficult to inspect the bottom of your own foot.
1: Yeah, it is, definitely. So, and it's harder to do something about those to yourself, too. So, you know, certainly we can do. So there's any number of things that it could be. I think it's probably wise to just, you know, get it checked out if you can, because it sounds like it's certainly the other foot could have been a similar shifting of bones. And you know, you don't want it to explode again, right? You don't want that to be the case. So a lot of people, if they have one bone that sits down on one foot, there's another one on the other foot too.
0: Most of us are somewhat symmetrical.
1: Yeah, somewhat.
2: So let's shift gears a bit and talk about what I think must be one of the most challenging aspects of your profession. And that is the patient who comes in with smelly feet. I'm guessing that may happen more often than most people would like to imagine. And some people, their own smellers, their own nose, may not be up to snuff, so to speak, and they take off their shoes and socks, and there you come. Whoa. Well, we've got a story from Jan.
0: Jan wrote in email, "Years ago, I had a problem with stinky feet. My feet and shoes would smell so bad, I couldn't take my shoes off when anyone was around. No amount of cleaning would remove the smell from the shoes. I went to a podiatrist who gave me a topical erythromycin prescription that came in a roll-on bottle. I threw out all my stinky shoes and started using the prescription once or twice a day. In a couple of weeks, the bad odor was gone. I kept using it for a while, then when my feet seemed cured, I stopped. If my shoes got wet and I wore them for long, the smell came back. So I began to be careful about not getting my shoes wet, especially my tennis shoes. I do always wear socks to keep my feet from sweating too much. Occasionally, I have the problem again, but when I do, I just go back to using the prescription and it goes away." So, erythromycin roll-on?
1: Well, so there is, you know, it's common for people to have fungus in their feet, but it's also common for a secondary bacterial infection to happen. Mm-hmm. And there's a bacterial infection called Chironibacterium or erythrasma. And you can see it especially with a Woods lamp. So Woods lamp is like one of those purple lamps. So go in a room, turn off the lights, put the Woods lamp on, and it fluoresces coral.
0: Okay.
1: So if you see that, the patient needs erythromycin.
0: Uh-huh.
1: So that's one of the treatments for it. And there's a few other things that they can do, but that's one of the main things that treats that. So it's likely that that bacteria was contributing to the smell. The only things I would add would be, you know what? Do your best to control your environment, right? So you are in a situation where you know, if your feet get sweaty, you know, this and that. So what are the things you can do? Number one, wear socks that wick moisture away. So that means like acrylic blends that say dry fit, dry weave, dry tech. Do not wear
0: cotton.
1: Not cotton. Cotton breeze, but it holds the moisture in the fiber. So it's not good for that.
0: What about wool?
1: Wool is good. Wool is very good also. Natural fiber, very, very helpful. Alternate your shoes every other day. So if your shoes get 24 hours to sort of air out, they are going to be less smelly than if you are, you know, wearing the same shoes day in and day out. If your feet get sweaty, change your socks. You know, like if you've exercised and things like that, make sure your shower is clean, that you're cleaning the floor of your shower frequently. And also, like, take all your socks and wash them in hot water and bleach periodically just to kind of kill off whatever seems to be living in them, too.
0: Uh-huh.
2: We also have a message from Sophia.
0: Sophia says, "About 2 months ago, after getting my sneakers wet during a rainstorm, I developed seriously stinky feet. It was super embarrassing. Everywhere I went, I would stink the room up. I tried buying new shoes. I bought every odor eater spray, powder, or whatever I could find, and it didn't work. I was about at my breaking point until I tried rubbing alcohol. I rub it on my feet after a shower, and I use it as a disinfectant on my leather shoes, and I've been odor-free ever since."
1: Yeah, I mean, I think it really is also sort of drying things out.
0: Mm-hmm.
1: And another way to dry things out if you have sweaty feet that may stink is to soak them in tea.
0: Mm-hmm.
1: So you brew like black tea.
0: Strong, very strong.
1: Let it cool. Maybe soak for 30 minutes once a day for maybe 10 days in a row, and then maybe once a week. And the tannic acids sort of dry out your sweat glands a little bit.
0: Will it make your feet tea colored?
1: Maybe.
0: Okay. But maybe. They won't smell.
1: They won't smell as much.
2: Just out of curiosity, how do you deal with patients who come in with, dare we say it, odorous feet?
1: You know, I mean, this goes with any part of medicine, right? You could experience a patient that doesn't have full control over their bowels or bladder or what have you. I mean, so kind of some tricks with medicine are, you know, wear a mask and maybe put something in your mouth that is like gum. You know what I mean? Like something minty in your mouth so that it kind of blocks the perception of odor. But those are things.
2: It goes with the job.
1: It goes with the job. Yeah.
2: So let's talk about sprains and strains, because there is now a lot of controversy about RICE.
1: Mm-hmm.
2: RICE stands for?
0: Rest, ice, compression, and elevation. That's what we all learned you're supposed to do if you sprain your ankle, right? Mm-hmm.
2: And that was popularized back in the, what, 70s?
0: In the 70s, I think, by Gabe Merkin.
2: Dr. Merkin was a sports medicine doc, and he came up with the term RICE.
0: But I think he was only popularizing something that had already been dogma for a long time already.
2: But he put a name to it. And now they're saying, oh, no, no, no. If you want to recover from a sprain quickly, you actually don't want to use ice. You don't want to use an anti-inflammatory. You want to gently exercise. And I'm having a hard time imagining that exercise.
0: Well, the description that we found was that you would use your sprained, the foot with which you sprained the ankle to write the alphabet in the air. So it's not weight-bearing. You're not putting any actual tension on the joint itself, but you are moving it.
1: It really, I mean, I think, so first of all, the concept of anti-inflammatories, which ice is an anti-inflammatory, right? I understand this concept because when you have an injury, you want your body to start the healing cascade, right?
0: Right, and that's inflammation.
1: If you interrupt the healing cascade, then you don't have as good a healing. So it makes sense to me that these studies are now bearing out that maybe we shouldn't be using ice. We also, you know, when I do certain surgeries where I'm cutting bone and putting bone together and stuff, I tend to avoid anti-inflammatories for pain control postoperatively because I want that inflammatory effect. Sometimes I have to give in because, you know, the patient has to do it. But it's just one of those things where that makes sense to me. And there are a whole lot of things that we do now in medicine that are sort of focused around creating an injury to give something that's chronically problematic an inflammatory start again, jump start, right?
0: Give us an example, please.
1: So like shockwave therapy or PRP injections, which are, you know, we draw
2: PRP?
1: The platelet-rich plasma. So we draw blood out and we spin it down and inject the platelets back in. So those things, I have a strict protocol for my patients. You may not take anti-inflammatories for a certain amount of weeks before and a certain amount of weeks afterwards because you do not want to interrupt that healing process. And usually these things are done on things that are chronically problematic. So there's no more inflammation happening regardless, right? So if you have plantar fasciitis, for instance, for a year, you're probably really in what we call plantar fasciosis, which is the scar tissue in the fascia. And those things are, you know, generally not responding as well to most treatments. Then you do these things that create an inflammatory response, and it actually can help heal the problem. So I get that. And as far as ankle sprains, first of all, you want to make sure it's really just a sprain. I always think about my mother-in-law who was visiting. She said, I sprained my ankle 3.5 weeks ago, and it still hurts. And I took an x-ray, and lo and behold, it was broken. Mm-hmm. So and if it's broken, you've got to treat it differently, right? So you just have to make sure it's not broken. And there are different levels of sprains. So if it's a really severe thing, sometimes you really do need to be in a boot, but you can take it off and do your range of motion and things like that. So.
0: You're listening to Dr. Jane Anderson. She's in practice at Chapel Hill Foot and Ankle, which is part of Foot and Ankle Specialists of the Mid-Atlantic. 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
2: After the break, we'll talk about bunions. What can you do about them?
0: There's several different surgical approaches. How do you know which is best?
2: Bunions are common, and so are hammer toes. What can you do about them?
0: What is the best way to buy comfortable shoes to accommodate bunions or hammer toes?
2: We'll also talk about the best way to buy comfortable shoes in general, even if you don't have any special foot problems.
0: You're listening to The People's Pharmacy with Joe and Terry Graydon. 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I'm Terry Graydon.
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2: Today on The People's Pharmacy, we're talking about our feet. What are they trying to tell us? How do we keep our feet happy and healthy? What shoes should you choose? In the old days, we'd go to a shoe store and be fitted in person. These days, you might be ordering your shoes online with a hope and a prayer that they'll feel good.
0: Our guest is Dr. Jane Anderson, a board-certified podiatrist in practice at Chapel Hill Foot and Ankle. It's part of Foot and Ankle Specialists of the Mid-Atlantic. In 2025, Dr. Anderson received the Edwin B. Martin Jr. Award for Podiatrist of the Year. She is a trustee of the American Podiatric Medical Association.
2: Dr. Anderson, I'd like to ask about this thing called a bunion. And I've heard from experts such as yourself, not you particularly, but podiatrists, that once you've got a bunion, you've got a bunion, and it's going to be there forever. Well, I had a really big bunion. I'd been wearing boots, cowboy boots. And wow, that was a big mistake because that bump kept getting bigger. And then I got rid of the boots, but I had bad tennis shoes and that made it worse. And so it took about 2 or 3 years after wearing really good shoes for it to start to recede. And now the bunion is completely gone. So what is a bunion? And what should you do, if anything, besides surgery?
1: Well, it makes me wonder if you really had a bunion or not, because a bunion is a movement of a bone. So your first metatarsal bone, which is the bone below your big toe, moves to the midline of your body, so away from your second metatarsal. And you get an increase in the angle between the bones, and then the big toe drifts towards the second toe. So you get this bump on the side of your foot. So there are a lot of things that mimic bunions that maybe, you know, there's like a bad bursitis or something, soft tissue swelling in the area that looks like a bunion, because it's hard for the bunion to reverse itself without surgery. Now, not everyone needs surgery who has a bunion, and there are so many different things that you can consider. You know, obviously you want to wear round shoes, nothing pointed. Sometimes orthotics can be helpful in controlling joint pain. Padding, little, you know, spacers between your toes, sometimes medications, anti-inflammatories. Any number of things can help you deal with your bunion symptoms. Bunions are generally genetic to a certain degree. They are exacerbated by shoes. So if you have the bad genes, you know, like you can slow it down by wearing the right shoes and maybe, you know, doing things like wearing orthotics and things, but you're not going to negate your tendency for that particular deformity. So it makes me
2: wonder. So whatever I had, I got lucky.
1: Right. I mean, it seems unlikely that the bone would shift back. So
0: it seems improbable.
1: Yeah.
0: Now, you did mention that sometimes bunions are treated with surgery, and we have a question from Alex who wrote, 21 years ago, I had traditional bunion surgery on my right foot bunion. 1 year ago, I had new lapiplasty bunion procedure on my left foot bunion. Do you, Dr. Anderson, have an opinion regarding the two surgical procedures? Alex has an observation. In my experience, the traditional bunion surgery result is perfect, but the new lapiplasty procedure left me with a bunion that's only a little bit smaller when compared to the bunion before surgery. So Alex does not sound happy with this new procedure.
1: So this is kind of an interesting thing. So maybe there's 20, 30 different types of bunionectomies, right? Like, and there have always been many types of bunionectomies. There are more now than there were maybe 20 years ago.
2: How could there be 20 different kinds of surgery?
1: It's amazing. Like, you think about the techniques have changed, the fixation has changed, everything like that. Now there's a lot of people doing what we call minimal incision bunionectomies. Mm-hmm. So basically, like maybe 20 years ago, maybe there were 16 and maybe there's 25. Now, who knows how many? So we choose the procedure based on a lot of things. Your age, your angle and your bone. So we may take measurements on the x-ray. what does the joint look like? Is the joint in good condition? Is what is your activity level?
0: So what you could have a bunion, but the joint could still be in good shape.
1: Yes.
0: Okay.
1: Or fairly good shape.
2: Why don't we start with what exactly is a bunion?
1: Right. So a bunion is, like I said, when you that first metatarsal bed sort of bone swings out and the big toe swings back the other way and you get a bump at the side of your big toe joint. And it can be very large or very small, and that doesn't necessarily correlate to how much pain you have.
0: Uh-huh.
1: You could have a very large bunion that doesn't hurt, or you could have a very small bunion that does. But historically, we would choose our procedures based on that angle and also based on, okay, you know, what is your activity level? What's your bone quality? Do you have osteoporosis? Do you have, you know, things like that? The procedures that he may be referring to, a traditional bunionectomy may have been a procedure that we do closer to the big toe where we cut the bone there. That gives you less correction than the procedure at the bottom, the Lapiplasty. So when you choose a Lapiplasty.
2: Whoa, what is a Lapiplasty?
0: Which is what?
1: So this is another, we can go down this rabbit hole. So there's a procedure called the Lapidus, and the Lapidus is for more aggressive correction of a bunion. And the Lapidus is where you address it at the base of the big toe, the base of the first metatarsal, as opposed to addressing it at the head. And it's more aggressive. Now, Lapiplasty is a brand name of fixation. So Lapidus is the procedure we've all been doing the Lapidus for decades, right? That's a very common procedure. The Lapiplasty is a brand of hardware that fixates that.
0: Oh, okay.
1: So, and the technique and how it works and things like that. So personally, I do Lapidus procedure, but I use a different hardware.
0: Mm-hmm.
1: And it is what it is, right? It's just that what works best in my hands. So that's what I do. So Lapiplasty has been unique because they have direct marketed to patients. So patients have heard of it now, right?
0: Oh, okay.
1: Whereas before, you know, they would have a Lapidus. So even a couple decades ago, or even maybe 15 years ago when I was doing that, I would put two screws in and the patient would have to be on crutches for 6 to 8 weeks. Now with the Lapiplasty and other fixation, you can walk much faster. So what's happening in our profession is that a lot of people are choosing that Lapidus more frequently than they would before. Historically, it was only for very large angles and hypermobile feet. But now people are choosing it for lesser bunions. I personally like the traditional bunionectomies for lesser bunions, but it has to be the right patient. And you have to evaluate every person individually based on what their mechanics are and how their foot functions.
2: Well, speaking of surgery, I'd like to know about this thing called a hammer toe. I suspect it has something to do with the anatomy of the toes and why they look like a hammer and what you do for it. And we happen to have a question from Karen.
0: We do. And Karen wrote, I've developed a hammer toe on the second toe of each of my feet as I've gotten older. I saw a podiatrist who said the surgery to correct this is a long recovery process and didn't recommend it. Is there some kind of splint or other apparatus one could wear at night to halt the progression of this seemingly increasing condition? I do wear shoes that have a rounded, roomy toe area.
1: That's good.
2: So describe a hammer toe.
1: So a hammer toe is when one of your toes sort of buckles up and it sits up in the air a little bit with it's contracted, and oftentimes people have pain on the top of the toe or on the end of the toe where that hits the ground. So if you can imagine, they're kind of curled up a little bit.
2: And it looks like a hammer.
1: It looks like a hammer. And you can have a hammer toe of your big toe. It's less common, but it's usually like the second toe, third, fourth, and fifth is common also, although the fifth usually curls sideways underneath the fourth.
0: Well, the fifth toe is so small.
1: It's so small, yeah. And the angle of pull of the tendon creates a little different position.
0: Yeah.
1: Second toes are probably the most common and the most problematic too. And there are, you know, like I always say, there's multiple ways to skin the cat, right? You can't, you know, from a conservative standpoint, I recommend the deep shoes. There are taping methods that I use sometimes to help hold the second toe down so that people can wear shoes more comfortably. And that is very helpful. The procedure to fix that, there are multiple procedures, just like there are multiple bunionectomies. If someone is like not particularly elderly, we're going to do a procedure where we straighten that second toe out. Usually we fuse it straight. You can still bend at the ball of the foot to walk, but that is a long recovery. I use a pin that sticks out of the toe for 5 or 6 weeks, which is not the funnest part of the surgery.
2: That sounds painful.
1: Right. It's not necessarily more painful than anything else, but that is,
0: but it is a long recovery.
1: It's a long recovery.
0: Yeah.
1: There are lesser procedures that we do for hammer toes that work on certain toes and not other toes. But they're also, like, you could take something into account. If someone's 90 years old, you're not going to do the more aggressive procedure. You're going to do something really simple.
0: I would hope so.
1: And it may not be as effective, but
0: Maybe it's good enough.
1: Maybe it's good enough.
2: And do you have to do surgery?
1: No.
2: Or?
1: No, you don't. You absolutely don't. So it really is, can they find a shoe that's comfortable? And if they can't, then, you know, like,
2: well,
1: there are things.
2: Speaking of finding comfortable shoes.
0: Very important question.
2: How do you do that? Because, you know, these days, a lot of people are shopping online. And then if the shoes don't fit very well, they return them. And they do it again and again and again. And I'm sure the shoe company gets really tired of sending shoes. But it must be working financially for everybody. But instead of having somebody who is, quote unquote, a shoe salesman and making sure that it's fitting correctly, you're kind of guessing. What's the best way to buy comfortable, good shoes for your particular foot?
1: In person?
0: Okay.
1: I mean, really. So, well, let's divvy this up into, like, running shoes or, you know, athletic shoes. So when you buy an athletic shoe, you really need to be fit appropriately. There are so many subtleties in how does your foot function? Do you need an arch support? Do you need extra support in the shoe? Do you need a rounder toe box? Or are you okay with a more narrow toe box? What heel drop feels best for you? Meaning,
0: what is a heel drop?
1: The heel drop is the difference between the back and the front of the shoe. So it means that if you look at, say, like a Brooks Ghost, which is a neutral shoe, it doesn't have any extra support in the shoe, maybe it's got a 10 millimeter drop, meaning the heel is 10 millimeters higher than the front of the foot. Well, that's fine for most people. And sometimes when people have pain on the ball of the foot, wearing a shoe with a little lower heel drop might be better, but that might aggravate someone's Achilles tendonitis. So you really have to kind of know what your conditions are and what you're aiming for. I send people locally to, like, a Fleet Feet, or we have a local place in Durham called Bull City Running that is very good at fitting people. And most of these places will have a money back guarantee. So you've got a certain amount of time you can return it if you need to. So that's even if you've worn it. So,
2: well, we have listeners all over the country. So when they can't get to a particular shoe store, are there any chains that are especially renowned for good fits?
1: Fleet Feet is a chain. It's a national chain. Their headquarters are here, but they actually are all over the country. And so that can be helpful.
2: And how would you know if the person selling you the shoes actually knows what the heck they're doing?
1: Well, that's a good question. I mean, for us, it's just like we know because we've worked with them for so many years. Generally, the higher end running shoe stores are pretty catering to people because they know that if it doesn't work out, they're going to be coming back.
0: They'll be losing that customer.
2: Some of the popular brands these days are very thick. I mean, they're super high. And
0: on the other hand, there's also people who are talking about barefoot shoes, which have hardly any.
1: Right. So there's a huge pendulum, right? Like, so when the barefoot thing started, that was all concerning for us because, you know, people get stress fractures. There are some people that can do barefoot. It's fine for them genetically. They've got a very good structured foot and things like that. But most people cannot handle that because they haven't been walking barefoot their whole lives.
2: And if you are flat-footed like I am, probably not a good choice.
1: It's maybe not a good choice. And also, you know, you just have to think to yourself, like, what kind of shock absorption do you have? We have concrete in our world. You know, the people in rural Mexico who are walking with no shoes have dirt. You know, that's what they're wearing, right? That's what they're walking on. So we have to take that into account. There are, you know, all of these maximalist shoes. So not only like the Hokas and things like that, but they're every shoe now, almost every shoe that I prescribe or that I send people to are coming out with these thicker soles, right? So the Brooks Ghost, as we talked about, Brooks Ghost Max is a little thicker. really good for some people, not good for everyone, right?
0: I was going to say, there must be disadvantages to
1: that. The disadvantages for older people, if you're unsteady on your feet, you don't want to be in that thick shoe because you're going to feel like you're walking on sand. It's not, and you don't want to do anything that would cause you to maybe lose your balance. So there are some people it's not advantageous. But back to the heel drop, so like a Hoka has a 4-millimeter drop, and like a Brooks Ghost has a 10-millimeter, maybe, I think. But Brooks Ghost Max has a 6-millimeter. So you have to sort of like look at see what you're doing. And that's where having this extra knowledge is really helpful. And knowing, do you need extra support? Do you not need extra support? My personal preference for support, if you need support, is to put an insert or an orthotic inside a neutral shoe and not use the shoe with extra support. That's my personal preference.
2: So we're just about out of time. Dr. Anderson, overall, because our feet, we take them for granted until something hurts, and then we can't take them for granted anymore. How should we pay better attention to our feet?
1: I mean, some good rules of thumb are, number one, check your feet on a regular basis, especially if you have diabetes. You should be checking every day. Look at the bottoms of your feet. If you see anything unusual, see your podiatrist. Replace your shoes frequently and wear appropriate shoe gear for the activity. So if you are playing pickleball, you are not wearing Hokas that are running shoes because you're going to sprain your ankle, right? So choose the appropriate shoe for activity, like court shoes for court activities and basketball shoes for basketball and things like that. I think those are probably the most important pearls, I would say, to start with.
0: Dr. Jane Anderson, thank you so much for talking with us on the People's Pharmacy today.
1: Well, thank you for having me. It's been lovely, as usual.
0: You've been listening to Dr. Jane Anderson. Dr. Anderson is board certified with the American Board of Foot and Ankle Surgery and in practice at Chapel Hill Foot and Ankle, part of Foot and Ankle Specialists of the Mid-Atlantic in Chapel Hill, North Carolina. She is a trustee of the American Podiatric Medical Association. Dr. Anderson received the Edwin B. Martin Jr. Award for Podiatrist of the Year in 2025.
2: 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Al Wodarski engineered. Dave Graydon edits our interviews. B.J. 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
2: 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Where it happened? 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
4: Welcome to the Arts and Leisure section of Sunday New York Times, the latest in theater, dance, music, film, and television, from the issue dated August 16, 2026. I'm Miriam Martin, and today I'll be reading several articles for you. One of them is by Dina Gackman, dated August 14, 2026. It's titled, Several Children's Movies to Stream Now. This month's picks include two new additions to popular Disney musical franchises. Another piece by Elizabeth Vincentelli is dated July 21, 2026. Its title is The Never-Ending Life of Les Miserables. But let's get started. In the place where we usually begin with an article called My 10. Casey Musgraves just wants to find the perfect dirty martini. I need an ice-cold, perfect balance of dirty, and I think people don't go dirty enough, the country singer said. This is by Charlotte Delaney, dated August 8, 2026. Casey Musgraves said she often finds herself in the middle of nowhere. The space, sometimes physical, other times emotional, is at the center of the chart-topping, Grammy-winning country star's sixth studio album, Middle of Nowhere, which was released in May. In part of an homage to her hometown, Golden, Texas, where inspiration jumped up and bit me, she said, the album draws on folksy bluegrass flavors with Tejano influences and Musgraves' lyrical sincerity. For many years, home has been sort of this compass or this feeling inside of myself, no matter where I'm at physically, Musgraves, 37, said in a video call from Mexico. It's a feeling she'll bring along on her upcoming tour, which is set to begin this month in Chicago. Musgraves burst out of the Nashville scene in 2013 with her debut album, the blues-inflected Same Trailer, Different Park. She won the Grammy for Album of the Year in 2019 for her third studio album, Golden Hour. She now divides her time between homes in Texas, Tennessee, and Mexico. The following list, which has been edited and condensed, celebrates 10 of her favorite things. My gay audience. Love is something that all people everywhere deserve. And if it's not hurting anyone else for someone to love who they want to love, then let's invite them to the damn party too. When I wrote Follow Your Arrow, it was never meant to be a gay anthem. It was a simple country song urging people to do whatever makes them happy because life is too short. And through that song, it really gave a lot of people an invitation into country music where they didn't necessarily feel welcome before. I feel really honored to have had that moment with people. Mexico. I adore Mexico so much for so many reasons. My heart is here, and so much of my real life is also here now. I have such a respect for the culture, music, principles, traditions, and spirit. It's been nothing but kind and welcoming to me as I've slowly been learning more about the culture and language, and I just find it to be a really beautifully inclusive and musically inspiring space. Horses. I have a deep love for our equine friends. Anytime I can be on the back of a horse, I will be. I'll take any opportunity to get to connect with these beautiful animals, and they've taught me a lot about myself. It's a reminder to simplify. Exploring new places with people I love. I love seeing new parts of the world and seeing how other people live and taking in the sights, smells, colors, music, and traditions of places outside of America. It is really inspiring and keeps you on your toes, keeps you young and mentally flexible. Lifting weights. It's a fun personal challenge. I have this goal that by the time I hit my 40s, I want to be in the best shape of my life. Getting a little stoned and walking around a plant store. It's a really fun ritual that I have to get a little rhinestoned, if you will, and walk around a beautiful plant shop and notice all these plants I've never seen before. If you haven't tried it, I recommend it, but you're probably going to end up buying more plants than you thought you would. Making playlists for niche scenarios. Say we all just had an amazing beach day and we're heading home in the Jeep as the orange sun is setting, and we're on this beautiful winding jungle road. I try to curate exactly what that would sound like so I can DJ on the fly. There's a song out there for everything, every mood. Designing the tour. I've been designing the Middle of Nowhere tour for over a year now, and I can't believe it's finally almost here. It's going to be an amazing time. I'm really pumped about the openers that are going to be out with us. They're just so rad and different in their own ways and are going to add something special to all the places that they're in. A great dirty martini. It's a difficult, lifelong mission. I might be searching my entire life, but when you find one that you really love, it just tickles a certain fancy. I need an ice-cold, perfect balance of dirty, and I think people don't go dirty enough. I'd say one, the best one I've had, is at Pastis, Nashville. Sleep. Sleep is very sacred to me. I love it so much. It's something I'm bracing myself for as I'm about to begin touring again. It's going to be difficult to sleep on the road, so I'm trying to hold on to the last few weeks of really sound sleep while I have it. Let's continue with At Juilliard, 75 Years of Building the Complete Dancer. a trip through the archives on the Dance Division's 75th anniversary shows how its history reflects the arc of American dance in the 20th century. This is by Marina Harse, dated August 10th, 2026. In the fall of 1951, the Juilliard School of Music, then located on Claremont Avenue and 122nd Street, opened its doors to its inaugural class of aspiring dancers. The implication was clear, that dance was a serious pursuit, deserving of professional training and a diploma, just like music, and that a shared space for both would benefit musicians as well as dancers. Dancers would be closer to music and get a better education in music, and the musicians would learn something about dance. The composer William Schumann, then the president of Juilliard, later said about his decision to invite dance into the cloistered world of classical music. This fall, the dance department, now called the Dance Division, celebrates its 75th anniversary. The anniversary is an opportunity to look back and consider what a dance education can be, Damian Wetzel, Juilliard's president since 2018, said in a recent video call. It's about learning how to learn. A perusal of the archives shows how rich the Dance Division's history has been, with a roster of teachers and students that reflects the arc of American dance in the 20th century. And the curriculum, a mix of ballet and modern dance, once seen as eccentric, now is the norm. The dance holdings on the fifth floor of Juilliard's Lincoln Center headquarters are the largest of the school's collections, in part because the department's founder, Martha Hill, was very much an archivist, Jane Gottlieb, director of Juilliard's library, said on a recent visit. She kept every scrap of paper Jenny Damus Farah, director of the archives, opened box after box after box containing photographs, scrapbooks, and memos. In the early 20th century, modern dance had defined itself in opposition to ballet, but Hill was convinced that it was time for the two disciplines to make peace and begin learning from each other. Hill's biographer, Janet Mansfield Soares, wrote that this combined training became Hill's mantra for developing the complete dancer. The goal is to create dancers and future choreographers and directors who understand movement independent of style and can work anywhere. Risa Steinberg, a former Juilliard student who danced for José Limón and then returned to Juilliard to teach, said that by the time students graduate, they will have learned not only ballet and contemporary work, but also the techniques of Limón, Martha Graham, Mercer Cunningham, and Lester Horton. That's how you build a dancer today who can go out into the world, Steinberg said. All those pieces on the chessboard. The stress on versatility also reflects the way most dance companies function today. Dancers are expected to be conversant in many techniques. Melissa Toogood, Juilliard's dean and director of dance since last year, said contemporary companies have ballet classes, and ballet companies are commissioning contemporary and modern work. Hill had studied both ballet and modern dance before beginning her career as a member of Graham's company. In 1934, she founded the Bennington School of the Dance, a summer program where modern dance pioneers like Graham, Doris Humphrey, Charles Wiedemann, Hanya Holm, and Limón taught and created dances. It is now recognized as having been one of the most important incubators of American modern dance. Hill invited these and other leading figures in modern dance, like Donald McHale and Anna Sokolow, to join the faculty at Juilliard, working side by side with ballet luminaries, including the choreographer Anthony Tudor. For artists in the eternally, financially strained dance field, Juilliard became an anchor and a place to create. For the students, it was an opportunity to learn from some of the biggest names in their field. These big names did not always get along. The choreographer Pina Bausch, who spent a year as an exchange student from Germany in the late 50s, once recalled that Tudor and Limon, eminences in different realms, ignored each other. Two kings who passed each other without looking. It is not surprising, given the larger-than-life personas of the people who circulated the hallways. In her book about dancing for Mercer Cunningham, Chance and Circumstance, Carolyn Brown, who attended in 1952-53, described Martha Graham an infrequent presence in the studios. A member of her company usually taught her class as a sorceress wielding magic powers over her subjects. Other faculty members were less theatrical, if still inspiring. The choreographer Robert Battle, who attended in the early 90s, found a mentor in Carolyn Adams, who had spent several years as the only black dancer in the Paul Taylor Dance Company. Adams joined the Juilliard faculty in 1982. When he first arrived, Battle felt out of place, he said in an interview. Then he took a class with Adams. There was something about the way she distilled information about movement, about a gesture, about dance, that was so compelling to me, he said. It took me to another spiritual place, a place of belonging. Battle went on to found a company, then became director of Alvin Ailey, where he introduced Paul Taylor's works into the repertory. He is now a choreographer in residence at the Paul Taylor Dance Company. As he put it, it's all part of the continuum. In many cases, the students turned out to be as remarkable as their teachers. The list of alumni includes Taylor and Bausch, both of whom went on to create important companies. The famed Ailey dancer Dudley Williams and Sylvia Waters, who danced for Ailey before becoming artistic director of its second company. A significant number became major choreographers, including Laura Lubavitch, Martha Clark, Ohad Noharin, Robert Garland, Jessica Lang, Bobby Jenny Smith, and Shamel Pitts. As the profession has evolved, so has Juilliard. Alicia Graf Mack, who directed the dance division from 2018 until 2025, when she left to become the artistic director of Alvin Ailey, made a series of adjustments to the curriculum meant to reflect the greater diversity of dance today, requiring West African dance and hip-hop, and allowing dancers of any gender to take point classes. A lot of what she did was informed by where the field is now, she said in a phone interview. We wanted to create an environment that allows each dancer to thrive in their unique identity, and that they would be encouraged also to pursue different paths upon graduation. As solid as the program appears today, the future of dance at Juilliard was not always assured. The most difficult period was the mid-60s, when Juilliard was invited to be part of the new arts complex that would become Lincoln Center. It was a big step up for Juilliard, but it soon became clear that the dance department might not survive the move. Juilliard's director at the time, Peter Menon, a composer, quietly began making arrangements to allow the School of American Ballet, the training arm of New York City Ballet, to take over dance education at Lincoln Center. The school had the glamour of being led by the superstar choreographer George Balanchine and his right-hand man, Lincoln Kirsten, as well as being the recipient of a large grant from the Ford Foundation. This plan would have meant the end of dance as a division of Juilliard and would have given up on modern dance training altogether. It felt like the idea of modern dance was insignificant, and we were insignificant, Steinberg said. She spearheaded a letter campaign to save the department. The struggle to save dance at Juilliard lasted years. In the end, it survived, even if it was made to share its new quarters, a hulking building of travertine and glass facing West 65th Street, with the School of American Ballet, which got four dance studios to Juilliard's two. The two programs shared the third floor, separated by a glass door. At one point, a typewritten note posted on the Juilliard side read, "The glass doors are to be kept locked at all times." This uneasy coexistence continued until 1990, when a new high-rise was built up just west of Juilliard on the same block. It now houses both the School of American Ballet and dorms for both institutions. Some things haven't changed at Juilliard. Students still take classes in anatomy, stagecraft, acting, dance history, music, and liberal arts. Most performances are accompanied by live music played by Juilliard musicians.

1951, and with it the demands of a dance education. Meeting the profession where it is today is often a balancing act. My concern, Max said of her tenure, was always for the dancers to build their toolbox and to strengthen their bodies so that they became the most fluent vessel to express themselves. It's easy to think that Martha Hill would have approved. You're listening to the Arts and Leisure section of the New York Times, produced by Gatewave in New York City. Let's continue with a piece by Elizabeth Vincentelli, dated July 21st, 2026. The Never-Ending Life of Les Miserables, Concert Versions and Touring Productions Keep the Spirit of 19th Century French Revolutionaries Alive. Those highly emotional, belt-loving French denizens of Les Miserables never stay silent for long. Hudson Valley Shakespeare will open its fully staged take upstate through September 27. A national tour of Les Mis, as the show is known, was in Boston last month. Productions are currently running at the Phoenix Theater Company, Arizona, and the Tuacon Amphitheater in Utah. Not bad for a show that requires a large cast and a running time of almost 3 hours, where many of the most compelling characters meet tragic ends, and which deals with 19th century revolutionaries and their foes. Jen Thompson, who is directing the Hudson Valley Shakespeare staging, has an explanation for the show's unlikely success. As epic as it is, big ideas and barricades and battles, it's a very personal story, she said in a video interview. It's really about human contact and connection, and how and who you open your heart to, and what we owe each other. Here are a few things to keep in mind as Les Miserables, 10 years after its last Broadway revival came to an end, roars back in seemingly every town. The origin story. Les Miserables started off in France in 1980 as a concept album by Alain Boubli and Claude-Michel Schoenberg, then achieved world domination via an extensively retooled English-language version. It has spawned such standards as I Dream a Dream, One Day More, On My Own, and Bring Him Home. The monumental tale has been running in London since 1985, and it has had 3 Broadway productions since 1987, as well as a Starry film adaptation in 2012. The show's native country took longer to warm up to it, but Les Mis seems to finally be at home in France, and this fall, Ladislas Chorlat's hit French language production from 2024 is returning to the Théâtre du Châtelet in Paris. The intricate plot. Set mostly between 1815 and 1832, Les Miserables is often summed up as the conflict between the noble escaped parolee Jean Valjean and the obsessive, inflexible police inspector Javert. The actors in these roles usually do get top billing, but there is a lot more to the show, with crucial plots about the persecuted Fantine and her daughter Cosette, as well as the love triangle between Cosette, the dashing Marius, and Eponine, herself the daughter of Fantine and Cosette's tormentors. Boubli and Schoenberg had strung together a series of tableaux when the British productions team, led by the two Frenchmen, the lead producer Cameron McIntosh, and the directors Trevor Nunn and John Caird, then retooled and streamlined into a more narratively satisfying structure. Every single person is drawn to something so different about the story, said Samantha Barks, who has portrayed Eponine both on stage and in the movie, and takes on Fantine at Radio City. Almost every time I watch the show or come to the show,

0: It feels like I've remembered it incorrectly because another thing hits me so deeply. There is something for everybody to connect to, she added, but it won't necessarily be the same thing as the person you're sat next to. In fact, it definitely won't. The show is based on a doorstop of a book by Victor Hugo that came out in 1862, and it's easier to grasp its scope and lasting influence when you understand the author's towering role in French culture. Hugo wrote fiction, poems, plays, and articles, and was an excellent draftsman as well. You may know his novel, The Hunchback of Notre Dame, 1831, most likely through one of its adaptations, including an animated Disney movie, 1996, with songs by Alan Menken and Stephen Schwartz, and the French musical Notre Dame de Paris, 1998. But Hugo's ticket to posterity was Les Miserables, an action-packed page-turner with a vision sustained by his political beliefs. Hugo was the epitome of the artiste engage, supporting, among other causes, voting rights, freedom of the press, and a unified Europe, and arguing against the death penalty. No, not that revolution. A common misconception is that the musical is about the French Revolution of 1789, but the scenes of uprising and bloodshed are actually set during the rebellion of June 1832, in which supporters of the Republic took to the barricades against the monarchy, only to be brutally repressed. Les Mis embraces activism while being clear-eyed about moral ambiguity and the cost of justice, both personal and political. While period stagings are most common, including for the Arena Spectacular, Liesl Tommy's modern dress production for Dallas Theater Center 2014 underlined the show's evergreen themes. As the costume designer Jacob A. Clymer said, I also enjoyed the berets because they're French and a Che Guevara reference. They're very punk rock, these revolutionaries. And of course, it's hard to not think of the anniversary of the Declaration of Independence right now. What this skirmish is about is trying to uphold the ideals of the revolution that was 40 years before it, Thompson said of the 1832 events. I think that is particularly fitting in our 250th anniversary. We are in a big struggle to be upholding the ideals, as imperfect as they were, that were laid out when we became a country, which is sort of no tyrants, no kings. What does that mean? And we're still in that struggle now. The concert transformation, largely sung through, Les Mis translates remarkably well to the concert format. The only thing bigger than the story is the score, which includes some of the most unabashedly grand and passionate numbers in the musical theater canon. James Powell, who directed the Arena Spectacular with Jean-Pierre van der Spuy, praised McIntosh for insisting on casting performers who have previously done the show in a theatrical setting. It is the actor that provides the context, Powell said. We don't have scene changes. We don't have moving scenery. So it's them that inhabit the story. And unless they played it in that context, it's hard for them to draw on that. Still, expectations for a wow factor are high when a production has spectacular in its title. To deliver that, there are up to 34 people on stage at Radio City, and they are backed by a 26-person orchestra. And while there aren't many props, video screens and dramatic lighting help build and sustain the mood. The offstage adaptations. Captures of various concert versions are available on most major streaming platforms, along with Tom Hooper's movie of the musical, headed by Hugh Jackman and Russell Crowe. As for Hugo's novel, it has been adapted many, many times. A new French movie is even due this fall, starring Vincent Lindon as Valjean and Tahar Rahim as Javert. Among the versions available for home audiences in the United States, the American movie from 1935, pitting Frederick March's Valjean against Charles Laughton's Javert, is available on several platforms, while Prime Video has Robert Hossein's excellent French language film, 1982, with Lionel Ventura and Michael Bouquet. Andrew Davies' miniseries for the BBC, 2018, with Dominic West and David Oyelowo, makes the most of its extended running time and can be found on major platforms. Ladj Ly's Academy Award nominee Les Misérables from 2019, available with Prime Video, is not an adaptation of the book, but the title wasn't picked randomly. The film's description of social injustice and violence in a Parisian suburb is very much in keeping with Hugo's activist spirit. Let's keep going with an article by Matt Stevens dated August 13th, 2026. Even with space cops and magic rings, Lanterns keeps it real. HBO's next big bet in the DC universe is more likely a buddy cop drama than the usual comic book adaptation. Fans are in for a few surprises. For many months, people eager for information about the new HBO series Lanterns had a single production still they could inspect. Many obsessed over the green ring peeking out from the actor Kyle Chandler's middle finger. What hints might it hold? Somebody did a 20-minute YouTube video zooming in on this ring. Jeffrey Johnson, the show's property master, recalled last year on a Warner Brothers soundstage in Burbank, California. He slid the ring into the show's meticulously crafted lantern. The level of scrutiny, he added, is fascinating. Johnson knew the ring would be a big thing, and the people involved with this ambitious Green Lantern drama are hoping it will be too. It is the next major undertaking from DC Studios, coming on the heels of James Gunn's Superman movie, which won wide acclaim last summer, and Craig Gillespie's Supergirl, which flopped this summer. Now the pressure is on the creators of Lanterns to turn things back around. I think of Sunday Night HBO, said the showrunner Chris Amundi, Ozark, True Detective, Night Country, who created Lanterns with Damon Lindelof, and the comic book writer Tom King. Even just hearing that whole thing when the HBO sign comes on, it's kind of a terrifying challenge because it needs to live up to that little crackle. What the art department tried to do with the ring, wrap a thing that can unleash all this power inside a relatively pedestrian package, as the production designer John Pano described it, is a reasonably good encapsulation of what the creators want to do with the show. That vision became clearer during 2 days on set in June 2025, when I spoke with about a dozen people involved with the production. As the writers put it, sure, it's a series about intergalactic superheroes, but they wanted Lanterns to be firmly grounded on Earth, more tactile and True Detective, Mundy said, than the usual comic book adaptation, more sweaty and grimy than glowing and green screen. It's an approach that HBO has used to great success in adapting DC properties before, recently with the gritty and noir-inflected drama The Penguin, which won 9 Emmys last year, many in creative arts categories like hair, prosthetics, and costumes. Lindelof's 2019 HBO adaptation of Watchmen was similarly rooted in DC Comics lore, while taking place in a world that felt all too real. It, too, collected several Emmys, winning 11. Our central objective going into this was to take this canon that has all these sorts of spectacular things and keeping the spectacular, Mundy said later on a video call, but also making sure that it's relatable. The historic Warner Brothers lot was the hub of Lanterns. On the afternoon I visited, more than 80 people were hard at work on the production. Between takes, crew members raced to thread cables through doorways, adjust lights in the kitchen, and push cameras on massive dollies. The pleasant smell of freshly planted jasmine wafted through the air. For all its superhero underpinnings, Lanterns is at base a buddy cop show. The buddies, or in this case, co-worker frenemies, just happen to be space cops known as Green Lanterns. There are a bunch of them. With supernatural powers derived from the ring. Yes, there is also an actual Green Lantern, effectively a fancy charging station for the ring. Set mostly along two timelines, one in 2016 and the other in 2026, the series follows an older Lantern, Hal Jordan, played by Kyle Chandler, and a new Lantern recruit, John Stewart, Aaron Pierre, one of DC's first black superheroes when he was introduced in the early 70s. Each timeline turns on a central mystery, though Mundy argued that the relationship between Hal and John is what drives the show. Hal is brash, arrogant, and impulsive. He knows everything and he's never wrong, Chandler said during an interview inside one of the Burbank production offices. And he has no problem telling people that he's never wrong and that they're always wrong. So it's a fun character because he gets to evolve from there. John is to some degree Hal's opposite, dutiful, driven, and poised. A former Marine sniper and architect, John embodies two seemingly juxtaposed things coexisting in one individual, Pierre said. When the series opens, Hal and John are investigating a murder in Rushville, Nebraska. The two men are supposed to work together, but they are very much in each other's way. King, the comic book writer and a co-creator of the series, credited Chandler and Pierre for embodying the epitome of who Hal and John are in the comics. In a costuming trailer, a mood board for Hal included a picture of Anthony Bourdain. One for John included Mahershala Ali in True Detective. Yet the writers also sought to stretch those characters to their limits, King said. So many details seemed geared toward keeping Lanterns a show in which characters fight aliens and can fly as earthbound as possible. Hal's suit, for instance, stood in the corner of the costuming trailer, looking more battle-tested than high-tech. Sci-fi futuristic was something that we were trying to definitely dial back, said Cynthia Ann Summers, the costume designer. It took 20 tries before everyone settled on a design for the lantern, Johnson, the prop master, said. It lights up in four directions, but is also weathered and worn. It's been around for generations, Johnson said. It's traveled. That lived-in quality infused the set designs as well. On Stage 19, designers had built the Stewart family home, whose patio ceiling was flecked with dirt and grime. A big carton of goldfish crackers sat atop the refrigerator. On the wall hung family pictures, and on the windows hung floral curtains that had seen much better days. The house was tidy. Mrs. Stewart, John's mother, is house proud, said the set director Amy Wells, but not too tidy. Mrs. Stewart has three boys. Would she have a white sofa, Wells said of Mrs. Stewart. Absolutely not. The hardest thing to do for my job, Wells added, is to get it to be real. A few days after visiting Burbank, I drove 40 miles northwest to a flat, unincorporated town called Piru, where the production was filming scenes set in Rushville. When Piru was selected as a Nebraska stand-in, everyone knew the imposing mountains abutting the town would need to be removed in post-production, otherwise the place felt perfect. Rushville, in real life, a city of fewer than 1,000 people, is the domain in Lanterns of Sheriff Carey, Kelly MacDonald. As MacDonald had said while stopping by a production office on the Warner Brothers lot, that means a total of 3 cops are all patrolling the very small town, and they're all sort of butting heads at various points. Sheriff Carey just wants them gone, she said of Hal and John. And the more she wants them gone, the more Hal Jordan knows that there's something to stay for. For some months, Piru's main street became downtown Rushville. King's father is from Rushville, and Mundy, the showrunner, is from Nebraska. Knock on the brick facade of Sheriff Carey's Sheridan County Sheriff's Office, and you would have discovered it was hollow. But knock on the wall of Rush Valley Coffee a few steps away, and you would have hurt your hand. It's an actual business called Corazon de Piru that was being used to house the wardrobe department. On the day I visited, cast and crew were filming a scene inside a diner they built, which hosts several important meetings during the series. The roadside place advertised itself with orange block letters spelling Cafe. As crew members prepared lights inside, food stylists out back put the finishing touches on half-eaten blueberry pancakes. Although it is part of the broader DC universe, Lanterns is a freestanding story, Mundy said. It was also conceived as a multi-season show. Green Lanterns, after all, can get pulled into all kinds of jobs in all kinds of places. We're trying to really put Jon Stewart on his feet inside our own show, but then once he's on his feet, he can walk around in the rest of the DC verse, Mundy said. As the 2026 mystery unfolds, another Green Lantern, Guy Gardner, will make a cameo, offering a bit of connective tissue to the Superman movie. But we had no directives, Mundy added, to make it fit with some other show or movie. That gave the creators a lot of freedom compared with some other franchises where writers can be hemmed in by maddeningly Byzantine lore. But with that freedom comes pressure, as with the outsized fan attention to that early image of the ring. King hinted at a major plot twist and a break with canon, both of which could prove controversial, Lindelof acknowledged, a real fear of screwing it up, emphasizing that the thing that matters to me the most was that fans could feel how much we cared about Hal and John. But as Lindelof also noted, Lanterns is a show with two protagonists who are fixated on the idea that one can abolish fear. No one is going to want to watch a scaredy cat version of the show, he said. This story, their version of it at least, has to have risk embedded in it. If it doesn't, Lindelof added, it's going to fall on its face. You're listening to the Arts and Leisure section of Sunday's New York Times on Gatewave, Studio for Independent Living. Let's pick back up with a piece by Shivani Gonzalez dated August 18th, 2026. Botched injections left a comedian unable to smile, but she's laughing it off. Since the treatment for TMJ went awry, Hannah Berner, who hosts Giggly Squad, has made the most of her predicament. Hannah Berner has made a career out of laughing on her podcast, Giggly Squad, and making others laugh with her stand-up comedy. But this summer, she had to answer the question, what happens when your job is to smile, but you literally can't? On her podcast, which she hosts with her bestie and fellow former Bravo celebrity Paige DeSorbo, Berner called an emergency news conference this summer to discuss what she called Smilegate, and later the Masseter Massacre, she told the listeners, whom she and DeSorbo call the Gigglers, that she got an injectable treatment in her jaw that had gone severely awry. She had received the injections before to alleviate symptoms of TMJ, a condition that can cause jaw tightness, pain, and headaches, which she has dealt with since childhood. This time, she went to a new office to receive Dysport, an injectable similar to Botox that smooths wrinkles, but is sometimes used off-label to treat TMJ symptoms. She quickly felt a stiffness she had not experienced before. Smiling felt like weightlifting, she recalled. 4 days later, she was unable to smile or speak clearly. Right before everything went down, I was bragging on my podcast about how your 30s are so great because every possible bad thing that can happen to you happens in your 20s. Berner, 35, said in an interview with the New York Times. And by your 30s, you're like, I can handle anything. And then this happened. Berner didn't initially want to share the mishap with the public because she was worried it would affect upcoming career opportunities. My worst nightmare is hurting my own podcast because I'm an idiot who got something done on her face that was not necessary, she said. She was preparing to film reshoots for a movie project and also to host a show, but when she noticed her face wasn't getting better, she decided it was time to open up. About 2 weeks after the injections, at the end of June, Berner shared her newly stiff smile on her podcast. At that point, it looked like the grimace emoji. People in the comments quickly likened her smile to that of Donkey in Shrek and the Chloe in the car seat meme. Most viewers said they were laughing hysterically, and a few said they had experienced similar situations and offered tips. Berner told audiences that she should have done more research before trying out a new place. I didn't even know this could happen, she said into the microphone. Is it possible that the poison that was injected into my face is now going to ruin my face? As Berner was describing her predicament, DeSorbo giggled uncontrollably. And then, after seeing how the gigglers were laughing right alongside her, Berner decided to make the most of it. I didn't think people would think it was as funny as they do. People are like, this is the funniest thing she's ever done. I'm like, guys, I have two specials. I put a lot of work into them. She even heard from the skincare brand CeraVe, which she said sent her a lip balm with the message, just because you don't have a smile doesn't mean you can't have beautiful, hydrated lips. I'm so happy that it was making people laugh because I was disturbed, Berner reflected. Like, I was upset. I had jobs on the line. On a more serious note, the situation led Berner to reflect on how women are expected to present themselves in the world. She said she realized she was often smiling more than necessary in meetings. I do smile a lot, and not that it's bad, but I think there's situations where I learned you actually don't have to smile, and you could just sit in a moment, she said. Additionally, Berner's inability to make some of her natural facial expressions has made her want to caution people, especially younger women, to think twice before trying procedures on their faces. I am one of those people who's excited to age looking like myself, so this was a good learning lesson to treat your face with love, she said. And how is Berner's smile doing now? Despite trying treatments, she hoped might loosen the muscles again, including saunas, microcurrent therapy, lymphatic drainage massages, red light therapy, acupuncture, and exercise. She has learned that there is no quick fix, and that the effects can take up to 6 months to wear off. It is getting better, but at the end of the day, Botox zaps your nerve endings, and saunas can only help so much, she said. My husband told me to stop counting, but I'm hitting day, like, 55, I believe. Now that Berner has been able to laugh off the whole situation, well in a way, with her fans, she joked that she was a bit sad her smile was starting to return. The fact that the whole community came together to be like, this is the funniest thing, made me remember why I do comedy, which is to be vulnerable about what you're going through and make other people feel less bad about the stuff they're going through, she said. She added, people are commenting. Oh no, it's getting better. She needs a top off. Next, we have several children's movies to stream now. This month's picks include two new additions to popular Disney musical franchises. This piece is by Dina Gackman, dated August 14th, 2026. Camp Rock 3, streamed on Disney Plus. After more than 15 years, Disney is bringing a new generation to Camp Rock. The 2008 original film and the 2010 sequel starring Demi Lovato as Mitchie, a girl with the voice of a pop star whose mother gets a job as a cook at a pricey performing arts summer camp called Camp Rock. In those films, the Jonas brothers, Joe, Nick, and Kevin Jonas, played, what else, musical brothers in a band called Connect Three. By this time, Connect Three is famous, and its members return to camp looking for an opening act for their tour. The Jonas Brothers and Lovato are also executive producers, and Lovato makes a cameo. Sage, Leomani Segura from High School Musical, The Musical, the series, an aspiring singer-songwriter, squeals with glee as she's dropped off at camp, proclaiming, finally, I'm exactly where I'm supposed to be. But her sullen brother, Desi Hudson Stone, has a chip on his shoulder because he thinks she broke up their band. As a determined Sage strives to get that opening act spot, she'll have to contend with rival campers, writer's block, and the distraction of a bad boy with a heart of gold, Fletch, Malachi Barton. Sherry Cola, nobody wants this, plays Connect Three's manager. Sure, it's formulaic, but the dance numbers and drama are likely to win over the next generation of musical fans. Veronica Rodriguez directed, and Edie Faye wrote the script. The two collaborated similarly on The Slumber Party. A Sloth Story, streaming on Prime Video. In this 2024 Australian animated tale, alternately titled The Sloth Lane, a tween sloth, Laura Teo Vergara, longs for a faster-paced life. But her mother, Gabriella Olivia Vasquez, father Luis Ben Garagno, and brother Manny Facundo Herrera, are content to take things at a sloth's pace. Their family food truck serves slow-cooked recipes from Gabriella's heirloom recipe book, but Laura can't stand the patience it takes to make the tacos and the guacamole. When the family is forced to relocate to Sanctuary City after a storm destroys their home, they encounter the greedy restaurant mogul Dottie Pace, Leslie Jones, a cheetah who dresses in flashy, Vegas-worthy suits. Dottie made a fortune selling fast food, but now that the business is tanking, she needs some new recipes to lure back customers, so she sets her sights on the family's recipe book. It's a sweet story about honoring your heritage and traditions while forging your own path. Tanya Vincent, Scary Girl, and Ricard Cusso, Scary Girl, and The Pout Pout Fish, directed from a script by Vincent and Ryan Greaves. Back to the Outback, streaming on Netflix. In this 2021 Netflix film, we meet Pretty Boy, voiced by Tim Minchin, a cuddly, pompous koala who's the star of a wildlife park in Sydney, Australia. We quickly learn that the scary animals, those with fangs and stingers, are regarded as monsters. When a blue snake named Maddie, Isla Fisher, finds out that children find her terrifying, she's shook. She thought she was a pretty nice creature. So Maddie convinces several animals to escape with her, including a crocodile named Jackie Weaver, a scorpion named Nigel, Angus Imrie, a lizard named Zoe, Miranda Tapsell, and a spider named Frank, Guy Pierce. When the plan goes sideways, Pretty Boy is forced to join them. There are a few laugh-out-loud moments, like when a cane toad belts out, "When a man loves a woman," and while the movie might seem a bit treacly to older kids, it's a good fit for toddlers who are charmed by talking critters. And the message that all creatures are worthy of love is a good one, but parents may want to gently remind their youngsters that reptiles should not, in fact, be hugged by humans. Claire Knight and Harry Cripps directed, and Cripps wrote the screenplay. Descendants, Wicked Wonderland, stream it on Disney Plus. Disney's hit teen musical fantasy franchise returned last month with this fifth installment, which picks up where the 2024 film Descendants, The Rise of Red left off. Red, Kylie Cantrell, the daughter of the Queen of Hearts, Rita Ora, and Chloe Charming, Malia Baker, and daughter of Cinderella, Brandy, return from their trip back in time. They hide the magic pocket watch in the Wonderland Royal Vault because they now know that altering the past might save the day, but it can also mess with the future, and mess with it they do. Red discovers she now has a sister named Pink, Camp Rock 3 star Liamani Segura, and the Mad Hatter's once kind son, Maddox, Leonardo Nam, is now a VK, villain kid, in Descendants Speak. Another new character is the child of the Cheshire Cat, Chessie, Awkwafina. As in all Descendants movies, the plot is a hodgepodge of magic, villainy, and outsized song and dance numbers. Teenagers love the colorful chaos of it all, which is why the movies, merch, soundtracks, and touring shows keep coming. Who cares if it doesn't always make sense? It's fun to watch Aura and Brandy duet and ham it up in their ornate costume. Thank you for listening to the Arts and Leisure section of the New York Times on GateWave. I'm volunteer reader Miriam Martin. Please join us again next Sunday.
1: Shireen Jahangir certainly made an impression on the judges and audience when she appeared on the Britain's Got Talent TV show. Shireen is a 14-year-old blind singer from North London in the UK. She performed Salvation by Gabriel Alpin and got four yeses from the judges. The singer became blind at the age of 9 after gradually losing her vision from the age of 5. Taking to the stage on Britain's Got Talent, Shireen told the judges, "Music is my vision." Shireen's parents realized that she had a serious eyesight problem when she was dressed up as a pirate at age 5, and when a patch covered her right eye, she could no longer play, because all vision had already gone from her left. 4 years later, she lost all vision in her right eye. Shireen has been inspired by her idol, Andrea Bocelli. They met in October 2018, when the blind superstar was in Britain to perform at Princess Eugenie's wedding, and he wanted to meet Serene. Serene said, "Andre and I had an instant connection because we were both blind and have an immediate understanding of facing the same kind of difficulties. He gave me advice, which was, never give up, never stop singing."
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6: Hello, and welcome to Best of the Web, right here on GateWave. I'm Lucy Scott. Have you been glued to the Olympic Games like I have? Such surprises and joys as we meet a new generation of heroes. Takeaways? How sprinter Gabby Thomas and other Olympic athletes improve their sleep. Who doesn't want pro advice on that one? Amateur skydiver Emma Carey doesn't have gold, but she sure has a story to tell after surviving a 14,000-foot freefall. Wow! Do you have a morning routine? From meditation to cold plunging to coffee and cigarettes, Constance Grady at Vox.com says morning routines show us what we value. Of all the pillars of internet content, surely one of the strongest is the genre where people outline their morning routine in grave and sanctimonious detail. They exist in every medium, in every platform, among every internet subculture. TikTok has its Get Ready With Me's, where influencers chat over their plethora of skin-nourishing unguents and artful makeup products. Beauty YouTube has the more glamorous cousin, Vogue Beauty Secrets, in which dewy-skinned celebrities walk us through the many things they do to their faces every morning. Artist blogs swap tips about the best way to keep morning pages. Powerful women, titans of their respective industries, tell the cut how I get it done. And on LinkedIn and YouTube, life hackers share their morning tricks for maximizing productivity. The productive morning is the one really taking off these days, beloved by the wellness world and the rise in grinders alike. The reigning king of the productivity ritual is Andrew Huberman, the controversial Stanford neuroscientist and podcaster whose routine is always being described in vlogs as scientifically perfect. Huberman's morning routine straddles the thin line between sounding idyllic and torturous, depending on your proclivities. He awakens within an hour of sunrise every day. Then he goes outside for a 10-minute walk, 30 minutes if it's overcast, for optimum morning light exposure. He drinks electrolytes for hydration, but abstains from food or caffeine while he performs 90 minutes of deep work. No emails, lots of in-depth research. Then he caffeinates, exercises vigorously, and cold plunges. Cold showers will work too, he says. He doesn't eat until lunchtime. This routine is internet catnip. Social media abounds with videos and essays about people following Huberman's routine for a day or a week or a month or a year and documenting the results. In one, the vlogger even tests his testosterone levels before and after his month-long experiment to prove that Huberman's protocols raised his levels. It's worth noting at this point that not all of Huberman's ideas hold up to scrutiny. Huberman's ritual is intense, but the fascination it commands is not uncommon or new. Human beings have always been fascinated by the right way to spend a morning, and how everyone else is allegedly doing it. At the beginning of the day, the strict capitalist clock demands forward momentum, but the soft animal of the human body wants nothing more than to doze comfortably in bed. Perhaps because getting up is so difficult, it has become powerfully associated with virtue. The association is telling. After all, how we spend our mornings determines how we intend to spend our days and consequently our whole lives. Our aspiration for those sacred early daylight hours gives us a glimpse into what we actually value. The idea that sleeping late is sinful has deep roots in Western culture. Roman Emperor Marcus Aurelius spends much of the Meditations, the notes he wrote to himself across his second century reign, newly popular among tech bro enthusiasts, chastising himself for his flaws. Those include having trouble getting out of bed in the morning. In the morning, when you rise unwillingly, let this thought be present. I am rising to the work of a human being, he instructs himself. While it's true that lying in bed is more pleasant after all, do you exist then to take your pleasure and not at all for action and exertion? Jonathan Edwards, the influential early American theologian, agreed with Aurelius. I think Christ has recommended rising early in the morning by his rising from the grave very early, he wrote in a diary entry in 1728. He himself got up at 4 a.m. to devote 13-hour days to the study of Christ. When Benjamin Franklin plotted out his ideal schedule in his 1771 autobiography, he recommended waking up at 5 to pray, wash, have breakfast, and plan the day well. You can see why so many of us have come to believe that mornings are more virtuous than afternoons or evenings, and that it's more important to spend the morning correctly than any other time of the day. The hours have a strict moral ranking, kind of like the old saw that breakfast is the most important meal of the day, which it turns out was a myth propagated by cereal lobbyists and religious sects. That's more or less the logic behind the never-ending deluge of modern morning routine content as well. You have to optimize your morning, not your afternoon, because the morning is when it's essential to, some would say ostentatiously, flex your discipline. A morning routine is one of the most powerful ways of impacting your long-term success, a blog post for the AI productivity coach Rise explained in 2022. Morning hours are when you have a clean slate and are not yet impacted by the day's events. This means you can pick actions more consciously, deciding what serves you. Many of us are busy, have a lot of responsibilities and obligations, and often feel strapped for time, admitted the wellness site Very Well in 2023. Having a great morning routine can make all the difference in being productive, achieving goals, feeling organized, and doing all of this with confidence. Or, as one Redditor put it, I want to have some productive routines I can follow to give me a reason to be up every morning. There is some evidence for the idea that the way you spend your morning will influence the rest of your day. A 2024 Stanford Medical School study found that going to bed and rising early is associated with better mental health than going to bed late and rising late. Meanwhile, a 2016 study in Harvard Business Review found that customer service representatives who started the day in a good mood usually stayed that way throughout the day, even when they had to deal with terrible customers. Horrifyingly, the Harvard Business Review takeaway is that managers should send their employees morale-boosting messages in the morning. Was there ever a surer way to kill a good mood than to hear that Steve in the C-suite wants you to have a terrific morning, crushing those numbers? But do we really have to optimize the morning to maximize wellness so we can be better at business? Is being scrupulously healthy productivity machines what we actually want? The routines of famous artists, which get repeated over and over again like little myths, tend not to be focused so much on cheerfulness is on cultivating intense emotional states. As such, they typically involve either monk-like asceticism or the ingestion of many, many stimulants. The idea with this sort of routine was to either discipline yourself into creativity or to evoke it by any chemical means necessary. In his 2013 book, Daily Rituals, How Artists Work, Mason Curry reports that author Patricia Highsmith, to make writing as pleasurable as possible, would begin her day writing in bed, supplied by cigarettes, coffee, vodka, donuts, and a saucer of plain sugar. Proust, he says, fueled his own work with opium, coffee, caffeine tablets, and then barbitol sedatives to counteract the caffeine. Meanwhile, on the other end of the spectrum, Curry tells us that the Victorian novelist Anthony Trollope would awaken at 5:30 a.m. and knock out 3 hours of work at his desk before he had to go to his day job at the post office. Beethoven woke at dawn, counted out precisely 60 beans from which to make himself a cup of coffee, and then sat at his desk to work until 2 or 3 in the afternoon, periodically reviving himself with walks outside. Today's most famous morning routines have landed in between the Beethoven and Highsmith camps. They focus heavily on wellness and self-care, the elaborate ritual padding in of skincare, the daily workout that has become as universally mandatory as bathing. Arianna Huffington, Oprah, Steve Jobs, and Jack Dorsey all do some combinations of meditating and gratitude journaling. Cameron Diaz and Jennifer Aniston drink lots of water. Everybody exercises. No, really, everyone. Arianna Huffington, Oprah, Jack Dorsey, Tim Armstrong, Karen Blackett, Hans Vestberg, Vittorio Coelho, Tim Cook, Barack Obama, Jennifer Aniston, Kim Kardashian, Martha Stewart, Giorgio Armani. Wow. The morning wellness routine is rhetorically positioned as both indulgence and capitalistic virtue. By taking time to tend to your physical body and mental health first thing in the morning, the theory is you'll be able to do more later. That, in fact, is why Andrew Huberman does all that stuff, to optimize his productivity. Could it be that some of these people are not being 100% transparent about their perfectly plotted morning routines? The thought has crossed my mind. A lot of times people say, "How can I lift more, focus better, remember things better?" Huberman explains in one video. And it's like, well, let's think about the foundation of that. His morning is set up to make him better at lifting, focusing, remembering, which is to say, doing work. 10 years ago, morning routines were also about the rise and grind, but differently so. CEOs would report getting out of bed at 4 a.m. and getting right to their emails. "I can't stand having any not done," one CEO told The Guardian of her email routine in 2013. At the time, there was no mention of the wonders of screen-free mornings, the meditation, and the journaling that have become fundamental to today's high productivity routines. Perhaps our current moment is what rise and grind looks like a few years after the combined traumas of the Trump era and the pandemic sent everyone in search of new ways to cope without betraying the capitalist imperative to achieve ever more. White-collar workers spent the better part of 2 years not allowed to do much of anything besides work and obsess over their health. Now we obsess over our health in order to work more. You're listening to Best of the Web, right here on GateWave. Our morning priorities show us what we value, and what we value right now, it seems, is trying to keep our harrowed minds and bodies together, and to still give as much as we can of ourselves to the work our world demands of us. On the other end of the circadian clock, sleep is really important to me, and I'm sure to you as well. Gretchen Reynolds writes for WashingtonPost.com about Gabby Thomas, the sprinter, and other Olympic athletes, and how they improve their sleep. Jet lag and anxiety are just some of the obstacles they face when trying to get sleep. Here's how they overcome them. Ask Olympians what keeps them awake at night, and many, without irony, will say sleep problems. In fact, sleep issues top the list when U.S. Olympic team psychologists checked in with every Olympian about their mental health concerns earlier this year. As you mature as an athlete, you realize just how important sleep is, said sprinter Gabby Thomas, not just to be an elite athlete, but just to be a functional human. A silver and bronze medalist at the Tokyo Games and heavily favored to medal again in the 200 meters in Paris, she did. She studied sleep as a neurobiology undergraduate at Harvard and then for her master's degree from the University of Texas. Now she said, "I will never go under 8 hours a night." Sleep is essential for athletes because during slumber, the body consolidates new skills and starts repairing worn tissues, said Jeff Burns, a sports physiologist with the U.S. Olympic and Paralympic Committee. Sleep is the single most important thing you can do to get better at your sport, he said. But many Olympians, like the rest of us, face daunting obstacles to good sleep, including jet lag, smartphones, blue light, alcohol, mistimed naps, and anxiety, Burns said. So, Team USA's advisors have come up with recommendations to help athletes cope with their sleep issues, especially those related to international travel and competition. The same advice should help the rest of us achieve gold medal slumber. Number one, practice sleep shifting. Our bodies can adjust by about an hour a day, Burns said, whether we're Olympians or not, so we need about a day to adjust for each time zone we cross, especially when traveling east, which is more difficult than heading west. One way to trim that time is with sleep shifting in the days before you leave, Burns said, which means moving your bedtime and meals forward or back to better match your arrival time zone. Number two, bank sleep before a big event. But family, work, and social obligations make sleep shifting challenging, so it's probably easiest to bank some sleep in advance of traveling. That's according to Emily Clark, a psychologist for the Olympic Committee who specializes in sleep issues. Take an extra nap or go to bed 20 minutes earlier for a week or so before leaving to top up your sleep reserves. Number three, schedule your worry time. Persistent worriers might also want to start carving out designated worry time, Clark said, to lessen whatever anxieties bedevil their sleep. Write your worries on the left side of a notebook, she tells athletes, and the solutions on the right. It could be anything like, "I'm worried I'll forget my suit," Clark said, and on the right it's, "I'm going to pack my gear the night before." Knowing you have a plan can stave off 3 a.m. fretting. Block blue light is number four. Before heading to the airport, invest in blue light blocking glasses, one of the most powerful things you can use for travel, Burns said. Blue spectrum light, emitted from tablets, phone screens, and LED bulbs, inhibits the body's release of melatonin, the hormone that initiates sleepiness. Scrolling on your phone in an airport lit with LED bulbs marinates your eyeballs and brain in blue light, increasing wakefulness. We recommend that athletes get blue light blocking glasses and wear them whenever they travel, Burns said. Number five, soak in sunlight. The most critical time for sleep repair, though, is after you've landed. If it's daytime, get outside as soon as possible, Burns said. The key to resetting your internal clock is the sun. Every cell in your body tunes itself chronologically to sunlight. If it's dark when you land, go to bed, even if you're not tired, Clark said, and stay there without getting up to wander around or doom scroll until morning in your new time zone. Then throw open the blinds and soak in the light. Athletes have reported sleeping fine on the cardboard bed frames at the Olympic Village in Paris. Number six, take a morning walk. Even better, go for a 10-minute outdoor walk as soon as you wake up, Burns said. Gentle exercise amplifies the benefits of the ambient light. Eat breakfast immediately afterward. Do all of that every day for a week, and you've checked a lot of boxes on your way to adjusting to your new locale, Burns said. 7, avoid late caffeine,

Sometimes promote orthosomnia, a condition in which you keep yourself awake at night worrying about how badly you're sleeping. Skip melatonin is number 9. Melatonin supplements, a popular sleep aid, are not a first-line tool for traveling Olympians, Burns said, although some athletes take them. Number 10, keep bedrooms cool. Cool bedrooms, on the other hand, are indispensable, he said, since low core body temperatures are a hallmark of deep sleep. To keep athletes cool, the U.S. Olympic Committee sent air conditioners to Paris after learning the Olympic Village wouldn't contain any. Number 11, take a warm shower before bedtime. Paradoxically, cold showers right before bed are counterproductive, Burns said. The chilly water lowers your skin temperature, signaling to your brain that you're cold, which may keep your core temperature too high to sleep well. Instead, stand under a spray of warm water within an hour of sleeping, Burns said. And number 12, don't stress about sleep. Above all, relax. Sleep is resilient, Clark said. Your body and sleep will adjust to a new location within a week or so, no matter what you do. A few sunny walks just get you there faster. Gabby Thomas says, I try to be patient with myself. My body's on a clock. It knows what it wants. I just have to work with it. This next story is frankly hard to believe. It's about Emma Carey, the skydiver who survived a 14,000-foot fall. Ryan Hawkinsmith writes the story for ESPN.com. Each step that Emma Carey takes is a size 6 miracle. She has no feeling in her legs, no sense of when her feet land or they're in the air. That means her legs give her brain zero feedback, so she has to think about where her legs are going, but never feels where they are. Yet she is a ballet, and her legs are her ballerinas. She glides through the streets of Denver on a steaming summer day, telling her remarkable life story. There's a little bit of a hitch in her gait, where her legs are just a tad mechanical going up and down, but it's not even noticeable until she specifically says to watch for it. I definitely get slower the longer I go, she says, but that's most people, isn't it? Most people would have no idea that she's paralyzed from the waist down or that she survived the unthinkable. In June 2013, Carey went skydiving for the first time and fell 14,000 feet out of a helicopter into an empty cow pasture in Switzerland with two tangled parachutes and her instructor passed out on her back. But somehow she lived, and now she's in Denver, staying with a friend. The night before, she'd camped outside the Taylor Swift concert, dancing and walking around the stadium parking lot, one miraculous step after another. She lifts the back of her shirt and spins around to show off a scar running up the lower part of her back. From here up, everything is normal, she says, waving her hand toward her top half. From here down, it's different. Her story is incredible, and she will tell it today, but she doesn't know how she feels about telling it anymore. She's told her story hundreds of times to students, at corporate retreats, in a book, The Girl Who Fell from the Sky, to reporters, to friends, to strangers, you name it. People are inspired by it. They gravitate toward her because of it. They're amazed by it, and they want to know what happened and how she could have ever lived, what it felt like during and after. People want it. But she is more than it. Sometimes she feels like it, her story, is in capital letters, swallowing her up in lowercase letters. She's 31 years old now, and her skydiving accident happened 11 years ago. Since then, she's accomplished so many cool things and learned other life lessons. The skydiving story is just a story, and she wrestles with how much longer she wants to keep telling it. She wants to talk about her. It's human nature to make a story about you into the story of you, and most of the time feels harmless. Think about how many people whose identities are subsumed going from Justin and Maria
to Justin

and Maria, to Mom and Dad, to Grandma and Pap. Everybody has a friend whose marriage falls apart and he suddenly becomes divorced Dave, or a cousin who's borrowed money from everybody in the family and therefore is broke Brooke. We connect people with one of their stories and a chapter about them becomes the book on them. But who wants to be simplified down to one thing about themselves? This is especially problematic for people with trauma and disabilities. Most of us have said, Heather is paralyzed or Mike is autistic, without thinking twice, with no ill will. But there's a reason why those affected often prefer person-first language. Mike isn't autistic, he has autism. He also has a dog, a job, a guitar, and an on-again, off-again relationship. Nobody says Mike is a guitar, and if they do, they probably shouldn't. For Emma, that means as she sits at a coffee shop on a day too hot to drink coffee, she doesn't want to be skydiving survivor Emma. She doesn't mind telling the story of it, but she wants to tell it her way, and then she will tell you about her. Emma Carey is flying, and she's so happy. She's 14,000 feet above the earth, gripping the straps of her parachute pack like an excited kid on the way to her first day of school. Oh my God, I'm going to become a skydiver, she thinks, not knowing that just about the most terrifying thing a human being can experience is about to happen to her. She's 20, just out of high school, an Australian kid traveling alone in Europe with her best friend, Gemma Murdak. It was June 9th, 2013, and Emma had no plans for what she'd do when she returned home. It would oversimplify things to say her life was an open road, because there was no road. Not yet, anyway. Earlier that morning, she climbed into the back of a helicopter alongside Gemma to ascend about 2.7 miles into the sky. Both were latched to an experienced skydiver for a tandem dive. The helicopter was so loud that they couldn't speak to each other, and it was so cloudy they could hardly see outside the chopper. At some point, sensing Gemma's nervousness about the jump, Emma gave her what they called the face. It's the kind of look that two longtime friends share that makes perfect sense to them, and maybe only to them. So there they are, nearly 3 miles up in the air, a little nervous. What happened next on the other side of the break when Best of the Web continues? Stay with us.

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10: Welcome back to GateWave's Best of the Web. I'm volunteer reader Lucy Scott. We were in the middle of a story about a young woman named Emma Carey. She was in a helicopter almost 3 miles up in the air, about to skydive for the first time. She's an Australian kid traveling alone in Europe with her best friend, Gemma Murdoch. At some point, sensing Gemma's nervousness about the jump, Emma gave her what they call the face. It's the kind of look that two longtime friends share that makes perfect sense to them, and maybe only them. The face involves smooshing your upper lip underneath itself so that the absolute maximum amount of top teeth are showing. Emma gave the face to Gemma, and Gemma gave it back, and they both had to smile. This was a good reflection of their friendship. Gemma, the meticulous organizer, and Emma, the free-spirited adrenaline junkie. If you had a party, Gemma would help plan it, and Emma would be the life of it. They met when they were 5 and have been a package deal ever since. Swimming, jazz dancing, tennis, trips to the mall, hiking across Europe right after high school, it was Emma and Gemma. Gemma and Emma, together always. About 20 minutes in, it was go time. Emma looks at Gemma and says, "I love you," and jumps out of her side of the helicopter with her instructor. 30 seconds later, Gemma jumps from the other side. Gemma closes her eyes for the duration of her jump. She hates every second of it. Emma, on the other hand, loves it. She soars for the first half minute, soaking in her first skydive. About 30 seconds in, she feels a tap on her shoulder, the signal from her instructor to brace for the jolt of her chute going off. She crosses her arms and then nothing. She's not slowing down. She feels a tug on her hair and she tries to see what the instructor is doing behind her. He's out cold, unconscious from the ropes attached to the chutes. She can see the chutes, giant chunks of red fabric, flailing around in bunched up bundles. They're not supposed to be bunched up bundles. Panic hits her. She realizes she's now in the middle of a situation that is such a nightmare that it has been a nightmare since the beginning of time. The feeling of falling and falling and falling. That's when most of us wake up. But this is real life for Emma. She thinks about dying, about what she could have done and said and been. She eventually comes to grips with the fact that she's not slowing down and she's not going to live when she lands in the cow pasture below. Right before she hits the ground, she has two overwhelming thoughts. The first is that she doesn't want to die. She doesn't want to give in to the inevitability of her situation. She doesn't know what she wants to do with her life, but she wants to have one. She will fight this, even though nobody beats gravity. The second, the one that breaks her heart the most, Gemma will be the person who finds her body. When she hits the ground, Emma can't believe she's still conscious. She asks her legs to move, but gets no response. She tries over and over again. Nothing. The equipment is so heavy, her instructor is still out cold, strapped to her. She feels tremendous pain, the kind of pain that's so overwhelming you can't even tell exactly where it's coming from. It wasn't a signal from her body, it was a siren. As she lies there, she can only muster the strength to yell Gemma's name. Gemma can't hear her yet. Her trajectory from the opposite side of the helicopter takes her off in another direction far enough that she loses sight of Emma for most of the dive. At a little over 5,000 feet, Gemma's instructor pulls their chute. If something went haywire, a rare occurrence, an emergency chute is supposed to automatically deploy at 5,000 feet above the Earth. The leading theory on what happened with Emma's chute is that her instructor forgot his altimeter to tell him their height, and that he somehow pulled the regular chute at the exact second the emergency chute went off, causing them to tangle. Experts interviewed for this story said the odds of this are astronomical. When Gemma lands, she stands up and can just make out Emma on the ground about a half mile away. She desperately tries to disconnect from her chute so she can run, and then she takes off. It's the longest run she'll ever make. Gemma's suit is heavy and the ground is soft, so every step feels like slow motion. At first, Gemma can't quite tell what she's looking at, whether Emma is crouched or lying down. Her instructor isn't moving, so she has a sinking feeling as she gets closer that he's dead. But throughout a 5-minute sprint, the picture slowly comes into focus. Emma on the ground, moaning in agony, yelling, "Gemma!" The instructor lying there motionless. "Gemma, I can't feel my legs," Emma says. "Help me get up." "You're badly hurt," Gemma says. "I think you should stay where you are until help arrives." Emma listens to her friend, and Gemma stays beside her for about an hour as they wait for help. EMTs arrive and instantly diagnose that Emma's injuries are so severe that she needs to be transported in an emergency helicopter to a hospital in Bern, Switzerland's capital. First responders are also preparing to separately transport the instructor to a hospital. Gemma is told there's only enough room on the chopper for the medical team and Emma, but there's no way she can let Emma go without her. So she eventually argues her way into a seat with the EMTs and finds herself on another helicopter ride she never wanted to take. Under the thunderous roar of the chopper, Emma is having trouble processing what happened. She fell from the sky with a passed out person on her back, and she's somehow alive. She can't believe it. And yet here she is. She lays her head back, the pain medication kicking in. She later finds out the extent of her injuries. She suffered a catastrophic series of injuries to her midsection, a broken sternum and pelvis, as well as a broken sacrum, L1 vertebra, and a crushed spinal cord. She hadn't defeated gravity, but she hadn't lost either. She feels the strangest combination of crushed and grateful. Gemma makes eye contact and they stare at each other. Emma is strapped down on her back, barely able to turn her head to look at Gemma. Their lives had just changed forever. They're both somber, confused, devastated, but at least they're devastated together. Then Gemma watches Emma do a ridiculous thing that she never needed more. As they fly over the Alps to a trauma center 9,000 miles away from anybody they know, Emma pinches her lip small and makes her teeth big. "She did the face," said Gemma, "and that's when I knew she was going to be okay." Emma is taken into surgery for about 8 hours, and Gemma goes to work. She makes a bunch of phone calls home to Australia to tell their families what happened. But after an hour or so, she doesn't know what to do with herself. She leaves the hospital and finds something to eat, an ice cream, and then wanders over and sits down on a bench. She eats her ice cream and stares off into nothing. Emma had become something more than a best friend, more like a twin sister, and maybe more than a twin sister if that's possible. They both believed that from the moment they had first met as 5-year-olds, they'd seen each other every day for 15 years straight. To see Emma hurt like this makes Gemma's soul hurt. After a few minutes, she decides to go back inside the hospital. She still has her skydiving suit on. Without much thought, she pulls off the outfit, lets it drop to the ground, and she walks off. She chuckles a bit now, 11 years later, thinking about some random Swiss person stumbling upon an abandoned skydiving suit in a heap on a park bench. When Emma wakes up later, she is, somehow, pretty much the same old Emma. She's always been impossibly optimistic with an easy smile. But Emma's not optimistic because happiness knocks on her door every morning. She's one of those people who wakes up every day with the desire to drive toward happiness through the fog of everything else. Happiness isn't a feeling for her, it's a mission statement. She tried to remember this during what became the toughest month of her life. Emma's mom and sister soon arrived from Australia to support her recovery. Emma kept waiting for her boyfriend to visit, but he never did. In her book, Emma details feeling gutted as he slowly ghosted her from thousands of miles away. "If I'd been given the choice of him or walking again, I would have chosen him," she says. Looking back, that's so ridiculous to feel that way, but that is how it felt at the time. With Gemma, her mom, and sister at her side, Emma began to lobby to get home to Australia as soon as possible. Gemma wanted to make the trip too. They had originally planned to visit Spain, where Gemma would complete an exchange program for college credits, but she didn't want to leave her friend. Emma was having none of that. "Absolutely not," Emma said. "You're staying. I will be fine. You'll see me again soon." "It's just a few university credits," Gemma argued. "You need to do the course, and I will see you when you get home in a few weeks," Emma said. And that was that. Gemma packed up her stuff and begrudgingly left the hospital a few days later. She hugged Emma and cried. Emma's not really a crier, so the tears were all from Gemma, and then she said, "I'll see you soon." In the trauma ward of the hospital, Emma went through what so many survivors of serious accidents do. Her doctor said she was paralyzed from the waist down and would likely never walk again. She began toggling between moments of tremendous gratitude to be alive and tremendous anger at the accident, at the world, at her body, at everything. Sometimes she had a good morning and a bad afternoon. Other times it was a bad 1:52 p.m. and a good 1:53 and then a bad 1:54. She just kept trying to get to 1:55 p.m. At some point, Emma found out that her skydiving instructor had not only survived, but was transported to the same wing of the same hospital as her and was also being treated for horrific lower body injuries. Emma decided that no matter how hard it was going to be, and it was going to be hard, she had to forgive him. Sure, she occasionally felt mad at him, mad at the parachutes, mad at skydiving, mad at everything. But she pushed back hard against those feelings, and it mostly worked. She's not exactly sure how it happened, but one day she looked up from her bed, and there he was in a wheelchair as he recovered from significant leg injuries. They talked for a while, and the conversation changed the course of Emma's next 10 years. He was so apologetic, so despondent at what happened, that forgiveness poured into her. "I really felt bad for him," she says. "I saw how much guilt he felt. I wanted him to see me and see that I'm okay." After a few weeks, Emma started using crutches to prop herself up. Would she walk again? She still wasn't sure, but she knew she was getting a little closer every day. You're listening to Best of the Web on GateWave, audio for independent living. She began to develop a complicated relationship with the idea of walking. She had recently heard another patient say, "I won't be happy until I walk again." It was a thought she'd had ever since she hit the ground, and that thought was reinforced in a hospital full of well-meaning doctors and nurses who were trying to fix her body. But she realized that walking again couldn't become the be-all, end-all of her recovery. Because what if she didn't? What if the likely diagnosis that she would never get feeling below the waist again was the final verdict? Being fixated on that goal would attach her to a specific definition of success that might be beyond any amount of hard work, surgery, or physical therapy. So she decided to put in the effort but let go of the outcome. There's a whole world out there to see, and none of it depends on if I can walk well, she says. She was journaling around that time and wrote down a phrase that sticks with her to this day. If you can, you must. She's not quite sure where it came from, but it's become her motto. The idea that these lives we're given are so fragile that if it's possible, you must go for it. For her, that meant trying to walk again, finding love on her terms, healing up any anger and resentment she had, and most of all, getting back to everybody and everything she cared about in Australia. She needed to go home to try and become whole again. And then Emma got the good news. She would be able to go back to Australia and continue to recover there. It would cost north of $125,000, paid for by her traveler's insurance that she bought at the very last minute before the trip. She needed an ambulance to take her to and from the plane. Several rows of seats had to be removed to accommodate her bed, and a doctor and nurse had to be at her side for what was about a 12-hour flight. She was transferred to a hospital in Sydney near the ocean, and she got her sister Tara to take her out to the beach one day. She'd always loved the feel of her feet in the ocean. As she sat in the water that day, she couldn't physically feel it hitting her legs, but the water seemed to wash over her spirit. This was where she needed to be. So the minute she got discharged from the hospital in Sydney, she moved to the Gold Coast, and she hasn't left since. She loves it there, though it has one gigantic downside. She's a 10-hour drive from Gemma. She kept rehabbing, kept grinding, kept hopeful, even as she hit some setbacks. At one point, she cut her ankle without even knowing it, and the wound didn't properly heal, putting her in bed for almost an entire year. Another time, she was sitting on a bench and noticed a bright red spot on her leg. She'd burned her leg severely on something, again, without realizing it was happening. Her walking improvement has tapered off, and she's okay with that. In her book, Emma says she filed a personal injury claim against the skydiving company and eventually received a large settlement. But that was after a brutal 6-year court battle, prolonged mostly by complicated international law and constant delays as she fought in Swiss courts from Australia. She can't talk about the settlement, but seems content with the amount, which she says she hasn't touched. She's made a living the past few years by telling her comeback story. Her first book, she wants to write more, was published in 2022. She designed and started selling a necklace that says, "If you can, you must." She's been working on her public speaking skills and could probably keep telling her story for pay as long as she wants. In December 2023, she accomplished her longtime dream of delivering a TED Talk. But she's not sure how long she wants to tell the story of the girl who fell from the sky. It was her proudest moment, something that moves anybody who hears it, but it's also the most traumatic thing she's ever experienced. At this stage in life, I don't want to hold on to it anymore, she says. I can't imagine I will want to talk about this forever. A dam broke for her when the lawsuit was over and she moved to the beach. She could live, not exist, not try to recover, just live. Over the past 6 years, she's followed through on her longtime desire to do wild adventures, including going back to Switzerland and the scene of the accident in 2018, as well as a life-affirming month-long trip to Antarctica that she took a few months ago. She even went hot air ballooning with a half dozen friends. As the 10th anniversary of the accident approached last summer, Emma had an idea. What if they went back and did the actual trip they'd planned to do as 20-year-olds? Go to the same towns, hike in the same spots, stay in the same places, finish what they started, just at the age of 30 instead of 20. So she floated it to Gemma, who has built a busy life for herself. Gemma double majored in public relations and arts in Australia after the accident and opened up her own boutique PR and event planning company in Canberra called Dak & Company. Along the way, she's gotten married and considers herself to be infected by the travel bug, courtesy of Emma. But as sweet as the 10th anniversary trip seemed on paper, Emma thought maybe that was all it was, a nice idea. Maybe a return trip to Europe was just a half-baked passing thought. But when she ran it by her friend, Gemma had a surprising answer. Let's do it! In June 2023, Emma stood in the middle of the same Swiss field she fell into. This time, wearing a white dress, she raised her arms in triumph and she held the hand of her best friend in joy, rather than desperately waiting for an emergency helicopter to arrive. They still talk nearly every day, and Gemma swears they have yet to have a single significant disagreement in their 25 years as friends. But the distance between them is not nothing, so the trip back to Europe felt like a nice way to see each other every day for a while again. They didn't realize how much a therapeutic retracing of the first trip would help them until they left Australia. Emma wanted to go back to the field where she landed and just take it all in. Gemma wanted to go and walk the halls of the hospital like she used to, but from a place of triumph this time. She couldn't wait to watch Emma walk down the same hallways where doctors said she'd probably never walk again. They mostly retraced their steps, including staying in the same cabins the night before they went to the field where they had landed. The field was green and lush, which probably played a role in providing at least a little bit of cushion when Emma landed. For this story, MIT engineering professor Dr. Pekka Hosoi estimates that Emma likely fell at a rate of 30 to 60 miles per hour because the massive amounts of fabric slowed her from peak speeds of 125 miles an hour or more. But even 45 to 60 miles an hour is the equivalent of jumping off the 10th or the 11th floor. If you hit the ground at 45 to 60 miles per hour, that's a car accident, said Chazi Rutz, a member of the U.S. skydiving team. It's amazing for someone to survive. The Hollywood rendering of her story would introduce us to Emma's skydiving instructor, and we would know his name and the impact of the accident on him. We would hear the apology that Emma heard, the heaviness of his life that she says he described to her. We'd understand where his story and her story intersected 11 years ago, dangling off the side of a helicopter. But Emma is adamant that that part of her story is hers and only hers. She says she's reached a point of forgiveness with the instructor and has fiercely protected his identity in the decades since. She's met with the owners of the skydiving company and considers them friends now. But she keeps their names to herself, too. In dozens of news and feature articles about her over the years, she's kept her story tightly focused on herself. Part of her reasoning feels selfless and beautiful. Part of it seems to empower her agency over her trauma. I would never reveal their names, she says. I know the impact the accident had on them, and I don't want them to go through any more. As Emma and Gemma walked around that exact field recently, they both had a good laugh, thinking about something they'd been told years ago. The farmer who'd worked that pasture said the cows who lived there were so aggressive that if he hadn't moved them that morning, they may have stampeded her when she landed. Emma loves telling that anecdote. She's often matter-of-fact telling the story of the fall and her recovery because she's told it so many times. But the aggressive cow part is still hilarious to her. I remember how it felt to land on the ground, she says, how dramatic it all was. And then I picture laying there realizing I'm paralyzed. And then I see a cow walking toward me and stepping on me. What a way to go, the girl who got trod on by a cow. They eventually left and went to the Swiss hospital where Emma woke up. It was an eerie visit. She knew her little nook of the hospital well, but that's all she knew. So Gemma showed her around, and Emma asked a lot of questions about how she figured out what to do with herself, where to eat, how to talk to locals, and everything that comes with being a stranger in a strange place. Gemma was so alone there, Emma says. She was just a kid. She had to actively deal with life there every day. Before the trip, Emma had fallen into a funk. She was fine, her life was fine, but something was off. Spend 5 minutes on her Instagram, and you'll see she lives happy and joyous most of the time. But she has chunks of time when it's not lilacs and butterflies, and she gets into a rut about what happened to her. I kind of used to think that when you get through it, when I walk again or get out of the hospital, I'll never be sad again, and I'll be so grateful and happy, she says. For a while, it's easy to live on that plane of gratitude and appreciation. But as time goes on and life starts to happen again, that can fade from view a bit. I didn't used to need to remind myself, but now I kind of have to stop and actively get myself in that frame of mind again. She feels like she's coming out of that funk now, though. As she sits in the coffee shop in Denver, she says she thinks about how revelatory it was a year ago when Gemma got married. She cried a lot that day, which is uncharacteristic for her, and she especially fell apart when Gemma came walking down the aisle. She's fearless, talking openly about having accidents almost every day, sometimes multiple times in a day. She monitors her food and fluid intake very carefully to be able to time trips to the bathroom as best she can. The last thing she thinks about on this day is an answer to the ultimate question: what does she want from life? She contemplates that question in silence for a few seconds and then says she's not a planner, so she doesn't make lists. But she keeps thinking. She eventually says she wants to have a sense of freedom, and for her that means a lot of travel. Maybe she'll keep telling her story. Maybe she'll stop someday. She slowly circles back around to the question and says, "I don't know." She pauses for a few seconds, and her last words are, "to enjoy it." And she means it in the most lowercase kind of way. Hope is a golden cord connecting you to heaven. This cord helps you hold your head up high, even when multiple trials are buffeting you. I never leave your side, and I never let go of your hand. But without the cord of hope, your head may slump and your feet may shuffle as you journey uphill with me. Hope lifts your perspective from your weary feet to the glorious view you can see from the high road. You are reminded that the road we're traveling together is ultimately a highway to heaven. When you consider this radiant destination, the roughness or smoothness of the road ahead becomes much less significant. I'm training you to hold in your heart a dual focus: my continual presence and the hope of heaven. That's from JesusCalling.com. I'm Lucy Scott. Sure glad you've been along for the ride today on Gateway's Best of the Web, and I sure hope you'll be back next week for another edition.
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3: Sue Slater, owner of Presto Magic Travel in St. Louis, Missouri, is well-traveled. She's sailed on 36 cruise ships and has toured Ireland, Italy, the Greek islands, and Morocco. What distinguishes her from other well-traveled folks is that Sue is blind, having lost her sight between the age of 20 and 35. In 2000, while looking for something to do from home, her husband Larry said, "I found the perfect job for you as an outside travel agent." She hit the ground running, creating a fundraising cruise for the American Council for the Blind with 95 cruisers and 25 guide dogs. 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Sue Slater has earned the Elite Cruise Counselor designation and is a certified specialist with Norwegian Cruise Lines, Carnival Cruise Line, Princess Cruises, and Cunard. Her success can be attributed to an adventuresome spirit and a positive attitude. "I'm open for business," Slater said. "If anybody out there is in need of a knowledgeable, experienced travel agent who will answer the phone with a smile, call me at 314-541-8400 and I'll give them an amazing experience." 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
14: Hello, and welcome to show number 2317 of Eyes on Success, a weekly program covering a wide variety of topics of interest to people with vision loss. I'm Nancy Goodman-Torpy.
15: And I'm Pete Torpy.
8: It was rather an inauspicious beginning because I walked in and the secretary said to me, "Oh, well, Mr. Daniel, the boss isn't ready to talk to you yet. Would you like a newspaper to read while you wait?" And I thought, well, I should have run screaming out of the door right then while I had the chance, but I stuck around and I had a wonderful set of coworkers. I mean, I've told my wife that if I had the same set of coworkers in 1976 that I did in 2011, I'd probably still be working.
15: And today's story is about our guest who had a very successful career in life as a blind person before the notion of inclusion became popular.
14: We'll speak with Greg Daniel, who has been blind since youth, about his journey of overcoming challenges and achieving success as a computer programmer for over 35 years, and also about the importance of the support of his family, his teachers, his professors, and his employers. But first, for our tip of the week. This week's tip is a suggestion from Greg Daniel about something that is near and dear to our hearts, volunteering.
8: I'm a volunteer, and my recommendation is we all either are givers or takers. And my recommendation is to use your hands and arms to reach out to other people as much as you can. 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
15: It's also a good way to meet people with similar interests and similar intent.
8: Absolutely.
14: Volunteer work can be very rewarding, as we have found over the years creating Eyes on Success.
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14: Let's start by meeting Greg.
17: My name is Greg Daniel. I live in Columbus, Ohio, which is in the central part of the state. I'm originally from Northern Ohio, from a very small town. I went to high school there, actually, and then came back down Columbus for college.
14: Most of our listeners have a visual impairment. Do you?
17: Yes. I was born in 1952. I was a preemie 3 months early. My brother actually was born on leap year of 52. I was born in December of 52. So he always tells everybody that mom and dad started me on the ambulance ride home from having him. So I don't know. You know, you can never trust what your siblings say. But yes, I have what's known today as RP, retinopathy due to prematurity. And I had vision, partial vision, till I was 6 years old. Just beginning first grade, my optic nerve dropped off, disconnected, and the most fortunate time ever, because we were just starting to learn Braille. So, I mean, we had kids that came to the school for the blind that where I was a student for 10 years that, you know, their vision changed. So they had to come to the school in fourth, fifth, sixth, seventh grade. They had so much to unlearn. And I went from being a partially sighted kid as a kindergartner to a totally blind kid as a first grader. I had no time to sit around and say, whoa, what have I just lost? It was time to learn Braille and time to get on my pony and get educated. So that's what I did.
15: Yeah, that was all natural for you at the time. I sometimes tell people that, you know, I was partially sighted when I was born also in 1952. I had glaucoma when I was born. Although I had some vision, I tell people I was almost fortunate to be blind and pegged as being blind at a young age, because I was plugged into the services. I was used to not using my eyes for everything. It made, you know, the transition a little bit easier. If you went all of a sudden blind when you were 60, that's a bigger deal.
17: That's a real big deal. And very interesting thing, though, sometimes, you know, I went back to school as a first grader and I had seen the school as a kindergartner. And I don't know if that helped me spatially, but I can still remember what I did see, although I haven't seen it, you know, in 60 some years.
14: So you went to a school for the blind starting in the 1950s sometime. Did you finish all the way through high school at a school for the blind, or did you transition to being mainstreamed?
17: I mainstreamed. I was going to stay here in Columbus and go to a public high school. We had a mainstream program with that high school. Two of my classmates did so. And my parents, after encouraging me from being the champion crier every week in kindergarten because of coming back to the school, to staying, you know, 6 weeks at a time as a freshman, they encouraged me and said, why don't you come home to school? And I first dragged my feet because all my friends were here. But I went to a small town high school, and from day one, they asked me if I wanted to be in the marching band. I said I didn't know anything about marching bands, but I knew how to play a cornet, which is like a trumpet, kind of a squashed trumpet, mellower trumpet. But I said, yes, I would do that. It'd be fun. And they taught me about marching. And so that meant that the first day of school, there was already a group of kids that knew me more as, oh, that's the blind guy in my algebra class or English class or whatever. They eventually knew me as, oh, that's the blind guy in marching and concert bands, choir, glee club, chamber ensemble. My brother played on football team, so I knew all those guys. My sister, I had two sisters, they were in sports, so I knew those kids. So basically, the short answer is, from the fall of 1968, when I was a sophomore, till this minute, the kids in Shelby, Ohio, loved me and allowed me to love them in return. There was never a time that I ever felt like a lonely new student. And those kids that went to the big city high school here in Columbus said, we didn't have Fred one until Christmas vacation of our sophomore year.
14: That's tough.
17: Yes, it is. I mean, it's a whole different atmosphere, bigger school, huge school. And I was so, so fortunate. The school, you know, accepted me. And although the guidance counselor the year before said he didn't want me to come because I might get knocked down the stairs, but that never happened.
14: And the Ohio State University put together a very nice short video about Greg's experiences in their marching band and the lasting impact that he had getting other underrepresented groups included in something that they had not been able to participate in previously. Support for Eyes on Success is made possible in part by our corporate partners.
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14: This week's focus topic is Greg Daniel's experiences getting an education, having a rewarding career, and what he is doing now in retirement.
15: Well, Greg, as you mentioned, years ago in the 50s and 60s, accessibility wasn't nearly as big of a thing, and people didn't make such accommodations as they do these days. But fortunately, you were used to being blind. It was kind of natural for you, and that's the way you went through the world, and it sounds like you went through with not too many problems. But you must have run into some challenges at the time. Was there resistance, for example, when you tried to join the marching band in high school?
17: Not in high school. They had a great system at Shelby at the time. There were the top 60 seniors didn't have to report to a certain study hall. They could go wherever they wanted in the school. So what they did, which was a brilliant idea, as a sophomore, they assigned me to that study hall with those 60 seniors, a built-in reader program. Because readers, back then, I mean, we didn't have the computer, internet, accessibility that they have these days with, even though there are still problems. I mean, but we did have Recording for the Blind, and I had some books with that. And I had some Braille books. The counseling office worked all year getting books for the next year. I did have some books in Braille. But readers were a problem in high school, not the problem that they were in college. The college was a totally different animal as far as being a pressure cooker went. That was 5 years, especially once I got to Ohio State. For a while, I was a math physics major, and getting readers for those hard science courses was really tough. It was a sort of a read once, test once, which is not a good way to learn, but that's what we had, and that's what we did.
15: So who were your readers in high school then? Who did they get to volunteer?
17: Well, if I had a test, I'd go down to the attendance office and ask the attendance officer, and he'd walk over to the study hall across the way and recruit somebody out of there, and they would read me the tests and write down my answers. And I can particularly remember my senior year, we had quite a senior English teacher who was hard-nosed, hardcore, and I took all my tests orally. You know, all the doctoral candidates always talk about taking their orals. Well, I took orals for a long time from the time I hit public school, mostly in college. College, all my tests were orals, and they were great when you're sailing along. I mean, when you're hammering courses and getting A's and B's, not a problem. When you're struggling, there's no way to sneak in and sign your name and put down a few stupid answers and, you know, bail out. I mean, I can remember just babbling away for 20 minutes, and then whoever's giving me the test, like in calculus, would say, well, what do you think about proving the problem? It's like, oh, I thought I did. those were the tough things, really, that was the accessibility, getting readers, going. It was in classes. I tried to record my math classes, calculus classes. All those recordings was the tapping of chalk on chalkboards. You know, you listen to them again, it's like, I'm just as confused right now as I was before.
15: Right, right. When I was in graduate school, I would ask my professors to talk or speak everything that they put on the blackboard. And for the most part, they tried, but that doesn't come naturally to people. And, you know, sometimes they would just forget and say, take this expression here, put it in over there, and you get this over here. And sometimes the class would chuckle, and I'd raise my hand and ask, okay, what are you talking about?
17: Yeah. You know, in a lot of literature, and you read about, especially military literature, you read about somebody having a sea daddy, and that means, or a rabbi, and as far as police departments go. And that means somebody that watches your back, that helps you out in your career. Well, I had an academic rabbi, as it turned out. I was taking a television course in pre-calc, and I went in to take my first midterm from the professor was teaching, and I crashed and burned. And she finally said to me, look, you're going to fail the midterm. I get it. You know it. But she said, I'll tell you what, from now on, I don't care what course you're taking. You come into my office if you have questions. I will help you out. And she was true to her word. And she even got one of those tracing wheels that they used to use to trace sewing patterns, I think, particularly. And she, that's the way she would trace diagrams for me.
15: Oh, that was nice.
17: For the next 5 years, she helped me through almost every course I took. Some professors that were teaching the course were more helpful than others, as is always the case. But she was just a blessing.
15: So when I learned most of my math as an undergraduate, I had some vision, although, you know, I had my nose right up the paper. And in graduate school, when I lost more of my vision, I was still able to use a CCTV. But by the time I lost all my vision, computers were around. I did mathematics on a computer. How did you deal with that back then? Did you do all your math and physics in Braille?
17: Yes. In high school, I learned in chemistry class how to use a log table and in algebra too. So I kept those log tables around, and that's how I would do at least the number crunching. And computers were just coming out as I was in college, and a lot of them used canned programs for, like if we were, I took two computer courses, and they used canned programs, and I got help with, I could type. I had to take 4 years of typing in high school, so I was actually, I was the typist of the year at the School for the Blind during my eighth grade year, which was unusual for a guy. I mean, you know, most guys said, huh, who needs this?
15: Right.
17: Well, they found out about 8 years later, we all needed it. But that really came in handy once I got a job, because I key punched my own programs on the old IBM 29 for years.
15: So did you eventually get your degree in physics and math?
17: Actually, no. I dropped the physics part of it because I got tired of being the clapper on the bell curve in the physics classes. I mean, those guys, they didn't know what planet they were on, but they knew that physics stuff right and left, and he just buried me. I loved it, but I was having trouble getting readers and books, and as I said, so I got a degree in secondary math education. I did all the work, except I never student taught, because by the time I got that far, I sort of knew the lay of the land. I thought, well, getting a job may be a big time issue. And as you know, in hindsight, it always has been. But I wanted to teach, and I've satisfied that urge by going into the classroom and reading Braille books and talking to first graders and stuff for the last 30 years, at least until COVID hit. So that has sort of kept me in touch with the classrooms. But so I got a secondary degree in math education, then went to work for the state of Ohio for 35 years as a COBOL programmer. It's now the Department of Job and Family Services. For 15 of those years, well, I started using a talking computer in 1984, which really opened things up. I started out by using an Opticon, and we had a Braille program after a little bit. There was another blind programmer there that I knew from the School for the Blind, and we had a Braille program, and that helped out immensely. But what really broke things open was the screen readers, the early versions of them, and we eventually got into Vocalize and then Windowize, and then and that gave me access to a lot of stuff. And for 15 years, I was the lead programmer for a system through which adults could learn new skills if their plant, for instance, where they were working, shut down and went south. You know, their job was done away with. They could learn a new skill or a new trade using WIN or Jobs or JTPA or the Veterans Program or other federal money to do so. We were the central office for all the local unemployment offices, which is what they were at the time. We did unemployment checks every night, about 2.5 million records worth. And I was in charge of that, all the online and batch programming for the training agreement billing system for 15 years. That was the happiest time of my employment, 35 years. I was coding every day, and it was very, very satisfying work. And then that system got swallowed by something else. And I ended up my career as the ADA compliance person. Other programmers would bring their screens to me and have me run those with Windowize or Jaws, whichever one I wanted, and see how compliant they were. And they learned a ton from me just by standing there watching what the cursor did.
15: Oh, I'll bet. Because in order for developers to understand the accessibility problems, they either need to be in that situation themselves where they're experiencing that from day to day, or be in touch with someone like yourself who can show them, hey, these are the problems.
17: And that's what they did. They would stand there watching, and then he'd say, you know, I never knew how this really worked, and I understand now what I'm supposed to be doing.
15: That sounds like you were really very fortunate in pursuing something you were interested in college and actually working in that field. What kind of response did you get from coworkers and managers in terms of getting hired and stuff?
17: Well, you know, the first day I walked in, it was rather an inauspicious beginning because I walked in and the secretary said to me, oh, well, Mr. Daniel, the boss isn't ready to talk to you yet. Would you like a newspaper to read while you wait? And I thought, well, I should have run screaming out of the door right then while I had the chance. But I stuck around and I had a wonderful set of coworkers. I mean, I've told my wife that if I had the same set of coworkers in 1976 that I did in 2011, I'd probably still be working. You know, I could ask questions. They would help me out. They'd roll up their sleeves and say, well, this is, you know, this is how it works. Or, gee, we don't know how we're going to help you with this, but let's look at it and think about it. And they were a great, great group of people.
15: You know, I think that's really interesting. You talk about that your colleagues being so good at work. And, you know, that's one of the reasons I picked my job at Xerox. I interviewed a number of companies after graduate school, and they just seemed like people that got together well, they work on interesting problems, they had a good time with each other. And, you know, you have to work with these people 8 hours a day. They ought to be people you enjoy.
17: Mm-hmm. You know, the first time I called in sick, my supervisor, whom I sat in front of for about 15 years in our cubicle heaven, she said to me, look, if you need prescription filled, groceries, whatever, you make a phone call, we'll make it happen. If my last supervisor in 2011 had said that, they would have had to call the squad for sure. It was just a different mindset 35 years later.
15: Yeah, I think corporate America and companies in general

0: you learned a lot by going on other job interviews, because they would be thrilled with your qualifications, but then they would say, well, you don't know what we need you to know about our system or something. So it was a very interesting place to work. I enjoyed my work career, and I haven't slowed down a bit, you know, since I retired in 2011.
1: So what do you enjoy in retirement?
0: Well, I play in the Ohio State Marching Band Active Alumni Band, which is a concert band. That's one thing. I've been playing in that for 46 years. We play in concerts all over Ohio and raise money for scholarships for students now and down the road. I play in the Hyperactive Band, which is a smaller group that plays for wedding receptions, graduations, tailgate parties, that sort of thing, smaller venues. And there again, we raise money for scholarships. I'm the event scheduler and record keeper for it. You know, once we go to a venue to play, somebody else is in charge, because a lot of times there's so much visual stuff that goes on there that, you know, you got to talk the organizer out of asking you to march down a flight of stairs in the dark or some stupid thing like that. And I've been doing that now for 10 years. So I play in that band. I'm my high school's email database postmaster. We have almost 2,400 alumni and former staff, current staff from my small town high school. And there's a newsletter that goes out every 6 weeks. I email the newsletter out, which also means I keep track of those email addresses. And you know, that's always a challenge to track those down. When they don't work, then you got to go on, you know, fishing expeditions. But I do that. And I'm the primary admin for my church's, my parish's Eucharistic Adoration Chapel. We have a website that has a scheduler on there that, and this is a very interesting thing here. The company that that manufactured that program has a demo copy of JAWS. And anytime I have a problem, I describe the keystrokes I used to encounter the problem. They can duplicate it and tell me how to get around it. And if every company did that, we wouldn't have the accessibility problems we do now.
1: For sure. So it sounds like you're very active even in retirement, and you're making use of your interest in math and technical computing skills, as well as doing some of the music that you've enjoyed since you were young.
0: Well, and doing the music, I mean, when I started in the marching band, the librarians would read me the notes note by note. I'd write them on a Perkins Brailler. They looked at me. We did this all day. And they said, we can do that. And I thought, oh, you know, I've heard promises like that before. But they did. I got them a Braille writer. And for 4 years while I was in band, they did the music. And then for 20 years after I got out of band, one of them did that until she got busy doing other things. Well, in 2008, I think I finally hooked up with Dancing Dots. And now I use their music suite. I get a file from Finale, which is how music is composed. They send me a file for First Cornet, and I feed it into the music editor and then the translator, and then I emboss the copy on my Braille embosser. And I can have a copy in about 3 minutes, I suppose. And the beauty of that is, in the old days, if I took my Braille music notebook with me to a concert and it got rained on it, it ruined the music. Well, now I try to, you know, put it away so it doesn't get rained on. But if it does get, you know, somebody spills water or something, I can come home, look at to see what music soaked up the water like a sponge, and make a new copy for myself in about a minute. I don't have to translate it. I just have to make a new copy.
1: Technologies and access sure have changed over the years.
0: Absolutely. Absolutely.
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3: Now for this week's final item, how to contact Greg Daniel and how to find some of the music resources he's been finding useful.
1: Well, Greg, if people wanted to get in touch with you and they had some questions about either computers or music or just wanted to connect, how would they do that?
0: I have an email address, which is gdaniel, which is gdaniel 0488 at gmail.com. They can call me. Fine with me. I've got a phone number, 614-885-8311.
3: Are there any other

0: resources that you'd like to direct people to?
1: If they're interested in music translation or, you know, they need Braille music, they can certainly contact Dancing Dots, which you can Google them. But that would be one thing. And I use a lot. I mean, I'm on Blind Tech and Tech Talk and some of the other JAWS email lists, and I use them a lot if I have questions. Sometimes the questions work out. Sometimes they don't. It just sort of depends.
0: I just want to mention, we did an episode about Dancing Dots where we talked to Bill McCann, the founder and principal. It was almost 10 years ago. But, you know, if you're interested in Dancing Dots, you can go back and listen to that old episode. And we'll have a link to that in the show notes.
1: You know, I will, because Bill and I have been phone calling and emailing and ever since 2007, we're both trumpet players. And so we share all those awful music jokes and have a darn good time. He's loads of fun to be around.
2: And of course, we'll have all that contact information in the show notes associated with this episode, which is 2317, at our website, www.eyesonsuccess.net. We'll also have a link to the video produced by the Ohio State Marching Band, in which they highlighted today's guests. And as our longtime listeners know, our show notes can be very useful if you don't catch all of the information that we talk about in the audio portion of the show, which is hard to do if you're not sitting there with a pencil and all. You can find that information in the show notes. We're very careful about putting that together. It has all the links and contact information for the guests we've interviewed, and you can find it very useful. So we hope you're making use of it and trying it out.
0: That's it for today's show. Next week on Eyes on Success, we'll be talking about Braille Doodle, an inexpensive, refreshable, two-sided tablet for learning Braille and creating tactile images. 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
3: So I'm apartment hunting and having this debate with a landlord.
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2: And I'm Pete Torpy. Well, I knew this was going to be a fun review when I listened to the first podcast of yours that I came across. So I thank you for actually making it a fun interview. This is great talking to you guys.
6: Thank you.
7: Thanks for having us.
6: We were a little intimidated. Yes. We were like, no drinking on this interview,
7: no.
6: Guys.
8: We got to be professional.
7: Serious. 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
2: And as you can hear, this certainly will be a fun episode. So keep on listening.
0: The Babies Down, Bottles Up team brings humor, honesty, and real talk to blind parenting, sharing stories about family life, advocacy, and community. We'll talk with hosts Jocelyn Williams, Taryn Landry, and Lakeisha Holmes, and their producer Danny Romero about building a supportive space where visually impaired parents connect and learn from one another. But first, for our tip of the week. This week's tip comes from Taryn Landry.
7: I think that tip is your parenthood journey is your parenthood journey. And just because it may look different than someone else's, that doesn't mean that you are on the incorrect road. You're doing what's best for you at that time in your life for your family. So comparison is a thief of joy.
2: There are many paths to happiness and success.
7: Amen.
6: Absolutely.
0: And I think, you know, every parent, sighted or blind or any other description, tries to do the best they can for their children and tries to equip them with the tools they'll need to be successful and happy adults.
7: Very true.
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0: We've aired a number of shows about parenting, either blind parents of sighted children or sighted parents of blind children. But these folks talk about parenting every week. So let's start by meeting the folks behind the Babies Down, Bottles Up podcast, namely Lakeisha Holmes, who sometimes refers to herself as Keisha, Taryn Landry, Jocelyn Williams, and Danny Romero.
2: Well, I think today's episode is going to be rather dynamic. We have three very energetic and fun guests with us today, and they are friends who got together and now they host their own podcast. So I'm going to throw the ball up in the air and let you guys introduce yourself in the order you'd like to.
9: Hi, I'm Keisha.
7: I'm Taryn.
6: And I'm Jocelyn.
2: Okay. And can each of you tell us a little bit about yourselves, what you do, and where you're located? Because you're not all in the same place.
9: Right. Yeah, sure. So my name is Keisha. I'm located in San Antonio, Texas. I am a mom of two. I have a boy and a girl. So whenever anyone asks if I want to have any more kids, I'm like, no, I have one of each. I'm good.
0: And how old are your kids?
9: My son is 8 and my daughter is 7. So, yeah, they're pretty close in age. But I am a mental health therapist. I'm a licensed professional counselor associate here in Texas. So I do mental health. I have my own private practice, and I also, I'm actually in the process of getting connected with a local private practice. But I'm a Jill of all trades. I love to stay busy. I volunteer at my kids' school. This upcoming year, I'll be the PTA president at their school. I just like being busy. So that's me in a nutshell.
2: Okay, who's next?
7: So I'm Taryn. I am located in Colorado. We are a military family. My husband actually just retired from the Army, so we've lived kind of all over. And I have two daughters. I have a 15-year-old and a 12-year-old. And I work as a case manager for children with developmental disabilities and medical complexities.
2: And finally...
6: Yeah. Hi, I'm Jocelyn. I am also from Texas, but I live in Dallas. I've been married for about 10 years now, and we have two daughters. Their ages are 9 and 5. And I do the podcast with my best friends. We are Babies Down, Bottles Up. And then I also work for a nonprofit, and I am in disability awareness and advocacy. So that's kind of what I do, and it trickles over onto what I do with the podcast as well.
0: So it sounds like among you, the youngest child is about 5. How long have you been doing the podcast?
9: We started the podcast in 2020. The youngest is actually our podcast baby. Yes. Jocelyn was pregnant when we were kind of like in the midst of getting the podcast together, actually.
2: Oh, so this was kind of a COVID venture?
7: Pretty much, yes. Yes.
6: Keisha, take it away. Tell them the true story.
0: Okay, how did your podcast get started?
9: So I'm originally from Georgia, and I was home with my family. And before coming up with the podcast, I had a YouTube channel, and it was just me showing the day in the life of a blind mom, because during the pandemic, me and my children's father, we're both blind. We had to get creative. They were younger. We had two under two at the time. And so getting out of the house was a must, even though we weren't supposed to. We would go take them like to the park. We live near the Riverwalk here in town. And so we would go and sit by the river and just let them put their feet in the water. And so that's how it kind of started. And so I was visiting my family, and I was like, you know, I want to do a round table of blind moms who are on different journeys, on their, you know, on different mom journeys, and just sit around the table and just answer questions that people have and just, you know, build community. And I will admit, as I was planning this idea in my head, I was drinking. And the more I drank, the more I was like, you know what? We're going to do a podcast. Let's do a podcast. And so I reached out to five other moms. And each mom, they were in different parts of motherhood. So we had a mom that was pregnant. We had two moms or three moms that had older children. I think, Taryn, your kids were in the middle, and me and Jocelyn, our kids are kind of close together. And so we were kind of like on the same journey. And so we started off as six, and we slowly dwindled down to three. Everyone had different views and ideas of what they wanted from the podcast, and us three kind of stuck with it and decided that we wanted to make it out of, you know, make it a business and expand more. And so for the past 2 years, we've been able to do that. And just seeing our growth, it's something that I didn't expect when I came up with the idea, but I'm very grateful that it turned into this. And we just actually celebrated having our 100th episode last month. So we've come a very, very long way.
0: Congratulations.
6: Thank you.
7: And we've bridged out to like digital downloads and other resources as well for blind parents. The podcast was doing so well, and we were getting so many questions, and actually so many similar questions that we really figured it would be nice to have like the most frequently asked questions or issues all in one place so that it's more easily accessible. So that's available on our website.
2: Before we go over some of the topics that you do cover or have covered in the past, I'm kind of curious how you all got together. You're all geographically in very different locations.
6: Yeah, so we were, before Keisha came to us with the idea, we had a blind mom WhatsApp group. And that's where she chose us from. And we actually didn't know each other. Keisha was the common link between all of us. Me and Keisha met 2015 doing adaptive sports. So that's how we met. And then her and Taryn met at a different time. I think you guys were at LCB. Am I correct?
7: Yeah, she was a student and I was a graduate. I was living in the area.
6: Yeah, so we all kind of knew Keisha from different areas of life, and she kind of brought us all together 2020, but I didn't meet Taryn until 2024.
9: Yes.
6: But by then, we had already been online friends and really, really close friends. I mean, we're each other's support system now, but our friendship had really grown in all that time. So by the time I met her, it just felt very natural, and it was just the right next step. So, but yeah, it took a while.
9: It did.
2: Have all of you ever met in person at one time?
6: Yes.
9: We did. So yeah, I met Taryn, man, back in 2012. And then I met Jocelyn in 2015. And then we all kind of came together in 2024. And we all met in Dallas. And so I will say, when I chose everyone that I did for the podcast, I wasn't expecting to get a sisterhood like I have gotten from Jocelyn and Taryn. I'm such an emotional person. I was like, oh, it's just, I don't know. It's just, it's so beautiful. Yeah. And it's just more than what I ever expected it to be. And we are like, even when we were on a hiatus from the podcast, we still talked every day. I don't think we've went a day since 2020 without talking to each other.
2: So it sounds like you guys are not only dispersing great information to lots of visually impaired and blind mothers around the world, but you're also a good support group for each other, just going over problems and issues and just having some fun and sometimes some interesting drinks during the podcast.
7: Yes. Absolutely.
6: Yeah, because, you know, that's what we are for each other. We are each other's support system. Taryn and I both have daughters that have autism. So I come to her when I have questions about some things that we struggle with or therapies and things like that. And that's kind of the vibe that we want people to get from the podcast. We wanted to feel like moms just sitting around having a drink and talking about their kids and their lives and the problems that we all share. So we want our friendship and that vibe and that energy to also translate into the community that we want to build.
7: Mm-hmm. And we've had a couple of like in-person meetups with our listeners and our supporters, and that's felt the same way, just like sitting around and talking and like, you know, asking the group at large, like, hey, this is something that I'm going through with my children. Like, what do you think about this? How would you handle it? And it just feels very natural because it's like we've all been talking this whole time every time someone turns on the podcast.
2: Well, you know, I'm obviously not a blind mom of any sort. And I listened to some of your podcasts just to get ready for this interview. And they were quite fun, even for me. I mean, you guys have a certain energy that comes across and enthusiasm. It's cheery and bright, and you cover some interesting topics. Give us an idea of some of the more fun topics that you guys have covered.
9: Ooh. Some of my favorite ones, we did a Valentine's Day one. I think it was this year. And I think it was really fun. We got to play some games. But the fun thing for me is whenever we do have our fun episodes, the titles are what, like, takes me out. Like, it's just, right. They're so fun. But I love the games that we play. I believe one episode we played, I don't know if y'all remember MySpace, but where you would do those different surveys on MySpace, and we did our own version of that. And that was pretty cool to participate in.
7: And I'm always a big fan of our fitness and fashion episodes. Those are always my favorite. And we always get so many questions specifically about like makeup and outfits and how to look presentable and how to build, you know, your capsule wardrobe on a budget and how to make sure that you look presentable for different kinds of events. And I always enjoy those episodes. They're so much fun.
6: For me, it's the guests. I love guest episodes. Some of the standouts for me have been, we had a blind pole dance instructor recently on, and that was a really, really fun episode. It was for the girlies. We talked about fitness and pole dancing and fashion. I also really enjoy a lot of the blind dads episodes. We dedicate the month of June to the dads, and they bring such a different energy to the podcast because it is usually moms and a lot of womanhood and, you know, things like that. But when we have dads on, it just completely changes the vibe. And I really enjoy getting to know the blind dad experience because it is different, you know?
0: So you just mentioned that you focus on the fathers in June, presumably because of Father's Day. Do you think that you have blind fathers as listeners the rest of the year?
7: Oh, gosh.
6: Oh, yes.
9: Oh, yes. They're our biggest supporters, honestly.
7: They are. And they make themselves known as well.
9: Oh, yes.
6: We do. We have a lot of blind dad supporters. Yes.
7: And then also the information that we share, yes, we are mothers and we are primarily speaking to mothers, but it's applicable for any blind, visually impaired caregiver, a mm-hmm. grandparent, an aunt, an uncle, a sister, a nephew, you know, anything like that. Our information is applicable for everyone.
2: Well, and from the couple of episodes I've listened to myself, it's not like you're preaching to people, this is what you need to do, or here's some ideas. You're just really having a discussion. It's kind of out there and people can take away from it what they want or not, which I really think is a nice presentation style.
6: Thank you. One of our favorite things, well, at least one of my favorite things that happens, because we do vibe so well together, we agree on a lot of things, but some of the my favorite content that has come out of the podcast is when we disagree about things.
9: Yeah.
6: Mm-hmm. Yeah. That is my favorite. I remember specifically we were talking about driving, and we were saying, you know, oh, what will you do when your kids drive? Like, are you going to be the type of parent that, oh, my kid, you know, I pay for their gas, so they're going to take me everywhere? Or are you going to like respect their time and ask them for a favor? And we disagreed on how we would handle that. And that was one of my favorite discussions. So yeah, we definitely try not to preach because we're all learning together, and that's what it is. And we're all at different stages and we're all learning together. And the people that listen to us probably are also learning as we go.
7: And we learn from our listeners as well. They'll reach out to us or email us and say, hey, I listened to, you know, your guide dog episode, and I just wanted to like give you this tidbit of information. And then we will then like disseminate it from there. But our listeners have great ideas too.
0: You know, you talk about teaching your kids to drive, and I'm fully sighted and Pete's totally blind, but he's a lot lower key than I am. And when our older child, who is also not such low key, needed to get taught to drive, you know, she and I just looked at each other and we're like, we need to make this work because you need to learn to drive and I'm your only choice. And it worked. But, you know, that's just one of those things that happens in a family with one parent who can drive.
7: This is where we're at with my oldest daughter right now. She's very high anxiety. My husband, you know, was in the military for 20 years. So he has that kind of personality. And I'm like, I don't know, you guys, you got to figure it out because you got to learn how to drive one way or another. So the first time she really went on a big drive, she was like, Mom, I need you to come just for moral support. So I was sitting there in the back seat while he's instructing her. And I'm just like, you're doing so good, baby. I don't know for sure, but I feel like you are.
0: Yeah, we haven't hit anything yet.
7: Not yet.
6: That's good. See, we have an emotional support producer. You need emotional support Pete in the back seat.
7: Yeah. That's right. That's right.
0: Oh, well, the funnier thing about that was that our second child, who was 2 years too young to get his learner's permit, was in the back seat, but he had been playing a lot of video games like Grand Theft Auto.
7: Mm-hmm.
9: Oh, no.
0: So he's giving her all this great advice about when to put on the gas and stuff. It was terrific.
2: Even though he had never been behind the wheel of a car.
6: Amazing.
7: Wow, I love that.
2: And that frustrated our daughter no end.
9: Oh, for sure, I bet.
0: He'd practiced doing these imaginary felonies. It was terrific.
2: The other thing that's neat is, I mean, you guys show that all this is possible, can be fun and relatively easy if you just address the problems. I mean, you guys are all professionals, you work hard, you do your podcast, you keep active with the family and all that entails. And that's a really good role model for other people listening to the show, that to know that that's all possible and it can be a fun experience.
9: And that's exactly why I wanted to do it, because I felt like there wasn't anything out there like it. Yes, there were blind moms out there, you know, but there wasn't anyone out there showing that you can be a mom, you can work, and you also can be all about your family as well. And that is my main motivation for actually like coming up with the idea. And we just took it to another level that I wasn't expecting, which I am very grateful for. Thank you for the compliment, because we try.
7: We do.
6: I will also like to add to that, that when we first started, we did struggle a lot with how unfiltered we were going to be, because we want it to be a resource for other blind parents, but we also did want to have fun while doing it because it was also our own support, you know,
9: right. or
6: it was our own therapy as well.
9: Yeah.
6: And so, but we did struggle. Like, there were episodes that will never see the light of day because A, we got too tipsy, or B, we overshared, you know? And so we had to also learn how much of our lives and how we were going to share that and still make it sound authentic and be mm-hmm. ourselves. So that was something that we had to learn as we went.
7: And we've addressed some really heavy topics. We've talked about how to advocate for your child if you have a child with any kind of learning differences and IEPs and 504s. We also spoke about CPS involvement. We interviewed a mother that had her child removed from her custody before she ever even got to bring her baby home just based on her blindness and her journey regaining custody of her child. My own personal involvement with CPS with one of my children. So we touch on things that are just really
10: bereavement doula
7: powerful. As well. Yes, correct. So we talked about infant loss and miscarriage. Yeah.
2: And that is your producer.
7: So that's our emotional support producer.
2: You want to introduce yourself to the crowd?
10: Yeah, I'm Danny, the BDBU producer. I've been working on their podcast ever since it came back 2 years ago. They were on a hiatus for several years and then, decided to ask them to bring it back, and we've been working together since. It's been fun.
2: And how did you come to be the producer?
10: I was friends with Jocelyn, and then I knew Keisha here and there throughout the years, but I've been supporting the podcast from the moment they started it, you know, around the pandemic, 2020.
2: And people do hear your voice occasionally on the podcast.
10: Yeah. And so they were like, let's have some fun. Stay on the podcast. And so I decided to be featured on there. But, you know, I always wanted to give them space because I always knew what it was. And they're just such professionals. They do such an incredible job.
2: Well, you guys work really well together and you really have developed your own distinctive style that is really kind of exciting. And as I said at the beginning, pretty dynamic.
10: Thank you.
7: Thank you.
0: This may have gone by our listeners kind of quickly, but Jocelyn, Taryn, and Keisha refer to you, Danny, as their emotional support producers.
10: I'm the sleepy bouncer, emotional support producer. I got several titles, yeah.
0: I gather you do more than just twiddle knobs.
10: That's right. Oh, yeah.
6: Definitely.
10: Most certainly.
7: Definitely, yeah.
6: He's one of our friends as well. He's also in the group chat. He knows all the tea.
9: Yeah, he knows.
10: I know all the tea. I have the coolest spot in the house. Like, everybody's like, this is the coolest place to be. I get to see all the fun stuff, the drama, the tears, the happy, the fun nights, all the good stuff.
2: You know, sometimes it's fun to witness the drama, but not necessarily be part of it.
10: Right. Exactly.
7: I just envision him with popcorn, like, what did your husband say? I can't believe it.
10: I can't wait to hear. I'm like, oh, wait, here we go again.
0: Oh, man. Well, you folks sound like you have an awful lot of fun doing this podcast.
6: We definitely do. It helps that we're best friends, you know, mm-hmm. and I think that really comes through in the podcast. We do have a lot of fun with each other. So and it does translate.
9: And I also love that we do have a lot of fun with each other. And because we're best friends, we don't mind calling each other out and like mm-hmm. making sure we're set straight if we need to get straightened out, you know. So it's a win-win for sure.
6: Mm-hmm. Very honest. But that's also something that we've had to learn is how to be friends and then also be very honest as business partners.
9: Mm-hmm. Yeah.
0: Hey, you should try being married and doing a podcast together.
6: Oh,
7: No.
6: I bet. We need to interview you next.
7: I know. Seriously, yes.
0: Well, at this point, we have 2 children and 4 grandchildren. So lots of material.
9: Oh, that's awesome.
2: And we've been married for about 43 years.
7: We need to have y'all on for a marriage episode.
9: For sure.
10: 43 years is amazing. We have to have you guys on. Yes, that's amazing. Absolutely.
0: That could be fun.
6: And also just the dynamic of a blind and sighted spouse.
7: Yes. For sure.
9: Mm-hmm.
2: We've made it work. This has been a great interview, you guys. It's really fun to talk with. Maybe you can remind people about the name of your podcast and where they can find it.
9: Yes, so our podcast is Babies Down, Bottles Up. You can find us under that title on all of your social media. We're on Facebook, YouTube, TikTok, X. We have a Patreon. We have Apple subscriptions now. So we're all over the place. And you can reach out info@bdbupod.com. We love reading emails from everybody.
7: And we reply to every single email we get. So if you reach out, we will message you back.
9: Yep.
6: Yes. And our website is bdbupod.com.
2: Well, I knew this was going to be a fun review when I listened to the first podcast of yours that I came across. So I thank you for actually making it a fun interview. This is great talking to you guys.
6: Thank you.
7: Thanks for having us.
6: We were a little intimidated. Yes. We were like, no drinking on this interview, no. Guys.
9: We got to be professional.
7: Serious. Put your black box wine away.
9: Yeah. Yes.
6: We came prepared.
10: They're not a sponsor.
9: Yeah. No.
7: But we're open to it.
0: Oh, maybe you should have them.
2: And you can find any information you might have missed in the audio portion of the show in the show notes with this episode, which is episode 2633. We'll also have links to some of our previous episodes of Eyes on Success that might be of interest to parents in those show notes. So check out those show notes. They can be very useful sometimes.
0: That's it for today's show. Next week on Eyes on Success, the emotional support producer for Babies Down, Bottles Up will be coming back to talk to us about his experiences in radio and podcasting. 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
11: 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And here's one. Colorino Color Identifier and Light Detector, which discerns and clearly announces up to 150 shades of color, not just red, but pale red, light red, dark red. Plus, it also detects the presence of light and indicates intensity and proximity by an audio signal. It's a pocket-sized unit that can assist the blind and colorblind to accurately determine the ripeness of fruits and vegetables, and also to decorate the home with complementary colors. In operation, you simply hold the unit against the surface of an item, then touch a button to hear the exact color and shade announced. And for light detection, simply hold the unit in the air and press another button, and you'll hear a high-pitched tone for bright light and a low-pitched tone for a dim light. The unit measures about 4 3/8 inches by 2 inches. The unit operates on 2 AAA batteries, which are included, along with a zippered carrying case. You can find it at maxiaids.com. 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
15: Welcome to The Economist on GateWave. I'm Warren Wexler. In this December 21st, 2024 double issue of Britain's News Magazine, Keep It On Your Mind, of Clouds and Crutzen, and When Nations Excel. We begin with what to make of 2024. Our pages have been full of suffering in 2024. War has raged on three continents. The world watched Gaza, Lebanon, and Ukraine most closely, but the fighting in Sudan was the most deadly. Storms, tempests, floods, and fires have ruined lives and taken them. All the while, the rivalry between countries siding with China and the American-led Western alliance has deepened, even as America has chosen as president a man whose commitment to that alliance is in doubt. At first sight, therefore, 2024 has amplified a growing sense that the multilateral order which emerged from the Second World War is coming apart. Increasingly, governments act as if might is right. Autocrats flout the rules, and the Western powers that preach them are accused of double standards. However, take a wider view, and 2024 holds a more hopeful message. It affirmed the resilience of capitalist democracies, including America's. At the same time, it laid bare some of the weaknesses of autocracies, including China. There is no easy road back to the old order. But world wars happen when rising powers challenge those in decline. American strength not only sets an example, it also makes conflict less likely. One measure of democratic resilience was how the year's elections led to peaceful political change. In 2024, 76 countries containing over half the world's population went to the ballot box, more than ever before. Not all elections are real. Russia's and Venezuela's were farcical. But as Britain showed when it had turfed out the conservatives after 14 years and five prime ministers, many were a rebuke to incumbents. Elections are a good way to avert bad outcomes. In India, in a raucous festival of democracy, the increasingly illiberal government of Narendra Modi had expected to enhance its dominance. Voters had other ideas. They wanted Mr. Modi to focus less on Hindu nationalism and more on their standard of living, and they steered him into a coalition. In South Africa, the African National Congress lost its majority. Instead of rejecting the result, as many liberation movements have, it chose to govern with the reform-minded Democratic Alliance. In America, the year began amid warnings of election violence. Donald Trump's clear victory meant America escaped that fate. That is a low bar, but Americans may now not face such perilous circumstances for many years, in which time its politics will evolve. The fact that so many African Americans and Hispanics voted Republican suggests that the Democrats' divisive and losing politics of identity has peaked. The enduring nature of America's power was visible in the economy, too. Since 2020, it has grown at three times the pace of the rest of the G7. In 2024, the S&P 500 index rose by over 20%. In recent decades, China's economy has been catching up, But nominal GDP has fallen from about three-quarters the size of America's at its peak in 2021 to two-thirds today. This success is partly thanks to pandemic-inspired government spending. But the fundamental reason is the dynamism of the private sector. Along with America's huge market, this is a magnet for capital and talent. No other economy is better placed to create and profit from revolutionary technologies like biotech, advanced materials, and especially artificial intelligence, where its lead is astounding. Were it not for growing protectionism, America's prospects would be even brighter. Contrast that with China. Its authoritarian model of economic management will have fewer admirers after 2024, when it became clear that the country's slowdown is not just cyclical, but the product of its political system. President Xi Jinping has resisted a consumer stimulus for fear of too much debt and because he sees consumerism as a distraction from the rivalry with America. Instead, he instructs young people to eat bitterness. Rather than have his country's disappointing economic performance on display, he has preferred to censor statistics, though flying blind leads to worse economic decisions. The failings of authoritarianism have been even clearer in Russia. It now has the advantage over Ukraine on the battlefield, but its gains are slow and costly. At home, inflation is mounting, and resources that should have been invested in Russia's future are being wasted on war. In a free society, Vladimir Putin would have paid for his ruinous aggression. Even if the fighting stops in 2025, Russians seem stuck with him. Attempts to change the world by force are hard to sustain, as Iran has affirmed. With Russia, it spent billions of dollars to keep Bashar al-Assad in power in Syria after an uprising was about to topple him in 2011. As Iran's economy buckled and sentiment hardened against its foreign mischief-making, the mullahs in Tehran could no longer afford to prop up a dictator whose subjects had rejected him. The victory for people power in Syria came after Hamas and Hezbollah, both Iranian proxies, had been crippled by Israel. Democracies have vulnerabilities, too. This is clearest in Europe, where the political center is crumbling as governments fail to grapple with Russian aggression and their weakness in the industries of the future. If Europe fades, America will also suffer, though Mr. Trump may not see it that way. And many questions hang over Mr. Trump. Iran's retreat and the promise of a ceasefire in Gaza give him a chance to forge relations between Israel and Saudi Arabia, and even to find an accommodation with Iran. He could also oversee a peace that gives Ukraine a chance to escape Russia's orbit. Yet, risks abound. Markets have priced in Muskian deregulation and AI-propelled growth. If Mr. Trump becomes mired in cronyism or pursues mass deportation, prosecutes his enemies, and wages a trade war in earnest rather than for show, his presidency will do grave harm. Indeed, those risks were worrying enough for The Economist to endorse Kamala Harris. We still worry today. Assume, though, that Mr. Trump opts against self-sabotage. In 2025 and beyond, technological and political change will continue to create remarkable opportunities for human progress. In 2024, democracies show that they are built to take advantage of those opportunities by sacking bad leaders, jettisoning obsolete ideas, and choosing new priorities. That process is often messy, but it is a source of enduring strength. Next up, keep it on your mind. Georgia was once seen as a vital island of democracy in the Caucasus. A year ago, the European Union still hoped to fasten it to the West, formally recognizing it in December 2023 as a candidate for full membership. Since then, almost everything has gone wrong. First, in May, the ruling Georgian Dream Party passed a law requiring organizations that receive money from abroad to register as foreign agents, a trick used in Russia and in Hungary under the autocratic Viktor Orban to harass pro-democracy outfits. Georgian Dream is led by a reclusive billionaire oligarch, Bidzina Ivanishvili, who made a fortune in Moscow in the 1990s before returning home. He has tried to position his country in equipoise between Russia and the West, but has found himself ever more firmly under Vladimir Putin's thumb. The EU said in May that the new law looked as if Georgia were wriggling out of its pre-membership promises to reform, not least because the new conditions would hamstring independent election monitors. And the general election in October was indeed far from fair. Plausible claims of ballot rigging, biased state media, threats to ban opposition parties, and the intimidation of voters were well enough documented for the European Parliament to reject the result and call for a fresh poll. Georgia's president, Salome Zurabishvili, also called the election illegitimate. Georgian Dream responded on November 28th by suspending the country's accession talks with the EU, triggering vast demonstrations in the capital, Tbilisi, and many other cities besides. The police have responded with beatings and arrests. Amnesty International says it has verified numerous instances of torture and other ill treatment, several of which also reveal the organized and systemic nature of these abuses. As the protests and thuggery persist, a crisis looms. Georgia's next president must be chosen by an electoral college consisting of the parliament plus regional representatives. Ms. Zurabishvili, whose term is due to end on December 29th, says this parliament is illegal and refuses to stand down until it is replaced by a body that was elected fairly. Meanwhile, the college, dominated by Georgian Dream, has chosen a new president, a former Manchester City footballer, in a vote with only a single candidate. How should the West respond? Ms. Zurabishvili needs support for her brave refusal to hand her office to Russia's choice. Those who back democracy should continue to recognize her, not her rival, as president. In addition, sanctions should be imposed on those responsible for the violence and for cooking the election. Some countries, including America, Ukraine, and the Baltic states, have made a start with travel bans on a few top officials, and in some cases on Mr. Ivanishvili, who holds no government position. These could be reinforced by reaching further down the power structure to cover those who run the state media, say, as well as extending them to the subjects' families. Those most responsible should have their assets frozen. Two big omissions from the list of those imposing personal sanctions stand out. One is Britain. Like many other countries, it has halted most forms of official cooperation, but that hits mainly the innocent. The other is the EU. This week, its impressive new foreign affairs chief, Kaja Kallas, proposed a list of people for sanctions. But her move was blocked by the vetoes of Hungary and Slovakia, both led by apologists for Mr. Putin. If you needed an emblem of the EU's shameful weakness in the face of autocracy, that would be hard to beat. You're listening to The Economist on Gatewave, produced in New York City. Next, of Clouds and Crutzen. Seen from afar, as it first was by human eyes on Christmas Eve 1968, Earth is a wonder. When the astronauts of Apollo 8 saw their bright cloud-girdled home rise over the barren lunar horizon, they recognized it at once, that it was dynamic, beautiful, and exceptional. Something to be cared for. But the view from space does not only inspire, it also informs. Satellites reveal how Earth is changing and thus what sort of care it needs. And the latest such diagnostic information is that although Earth remains as beautiful as ever, it has been getting a little less bright. Satellite data show that since the turn of the century, Earth's albedo, the amount of incoming sunlight it reflects, has been dropping. Because light not reflected is absorbed, that adds heat to the system and exacerbates global warming. It is part of the reason why the rate at which the planet is warming until the 2010s, around 0.18 centigrade a decade, now appears to be well over 0.2 degrees centigrade a decade. In a decade from 2023, admittedly a particularly hot year, it was 0.26 centigrade. For ecosystems under stress, the rate of warming can matter a lot. For humans, faster warming brings forward extremes that might have been seen for decades. One reason for this dimming is air pollution, or rather its absence. Fossil fuels contain traces of sulfur along with the carbon and hydrogen that give them their name, the sulfur dioxide that is created when HARC hydrocarbons burn forms tiny airborne particles that make air smoggy. This is deadly. Every year, global deaths from air pollution number in the millions. Preventing sulfur emissions from getting into lungs improves people's health, productivity, and spirits. That is why Chinese Communist Party officials have been keen on such reductions. And China's efforts have been impressive. Over the past two decades, scrubbing sulfur from smokestacks has reduced its gargantuan emissions by about 90%. Likewise, restrictions on the sulfur content of fuel used by shipping has seen emissions on the high seas plummet since 2020. Reducing sulfur emissions also lowers albedo. Sulfate particles scatter light. As a result, some of it bounces back into space. Sulfate particles can also serve as seeds for the water droplets that make up clouds. Fewer such seeds can make clouds less bright. Sometimes clouds do not form at all. Quite how much of Earth's accelerated warming can be put down to the reduction in sulfur emissions is uncertain. The workings of clouds and complex and sulfur is not the only factor at play. But atmospheric scientists have long expected more warming when this offset is removed. As one of the greatest of them, Paul Crutzen wrote in 2006, air pollution regulations in combination with continued growing emissions of CO2 may bring the world closer than is realized to the danger of catastrophic global warming. In his seminal paper, Crutzen also noted that there was an alternative. Particles high in the stratosphere stay aloft far longer than those close to the surface, and so provide much more cooling per ton. A thin layer of sulfates deliberately added to the stratosphere could provide the same amount of cooling as all the thick polluting smogs clogging the lower atmosphere, while doing much less damage to human health. Crutzen did not advocate this, but he did say it should be researched more vigorously and that there might be deteriorations which warrant action. One such, he suggested, would be seeing the rate of warming rise above 0.2 degrees centigrade a decade. Since then, the amount of research into solar geoengineering with stratospheric aerosols has increased substantially. But it remains pitifully small, in part because the experts whom

greenhouse gas emissions to render debates about geoengineering moot. He also feared that this was just a pious wish. The world's capacity to do without fossil fuels has increased a lot since then. But emissions have yet to decline, and warming is speeding up. As well as cutting emissions, governments should urgently heed Crutzen's call for research and discuss how such powers might be used. The message of Apollo 8 still applies. The bright, beautiful world needs to be cared for. We continue with When Nations Excel. Each December, The Economist picks a country of the year. The winner is not the richest, happiest, or most virtuous place, but the one that has improved the most in the previous 12 months. The debate among our correspondents is vigorous. Previous winners include Colombia for ending a civil war, Ukraine for resisting an unprovoked invasion, and Malawi for democratizing. In 2023, we gave the prize to Greece for dragging itself out of a long financial crisis and re-electing a sensible centrist government. Our shortlist this year had five names on it. Two took a stand against bad government. In Poland, the new administration of Donald Tusk, formed after parliamentary elections in 2023, spent the year trying to fix the damage done by its predecessor. The Law and Justice Party, which had ruled for 8 years, eroded liberal democratic norms by capturing control of the courts, media, and business, following the model of Viktor Orban in Hungary. Mr. Tusk has begun the long slog of repairing institutions. He has also made Poland an even stronger pillar of European security, with its large army and rising defense spending. However, he has cut some constitutional corners, and Poland's relations with Germany are poor. Some 10,000 kilometers away, South Africans also demanded better. In elections in May, the African National Congress, the ANC, lost its parliamentary majority for the first time, having ruled almost since the end of apartheid in 1994. Voters were fed up with economic failure, aggregated by ruling party bigwigs gutting and looting organs of the state. The ANC must now govern through a coalition, and its more reasonable leaders have chosen to do so with the Democratic Alliance, a liberal party with a record of running towns and cities well. The new coalition will struggle to solve gaping problems such as unemployment and crime, but it offers a chance for better rule. A country can win our prize for economic reform. Argentina's policies have long been dire, with profligate spending, high inflation, multiple exchange rates, and serial defaults. In 2024, Javier Milei, its anarcho-capitalist president, unleashed the world's most radical free market experiment, slashing public spending and deregulating. This paid off. Inflation and borrowing costs fell, and the economy started to grow again in the third quarter. But Argentina still has an overvalued currency, and public support for shock therapy may not last. Our runner-up is a late entrant, Syria. The ousting of Bashar al-Assad on December 8th ended half a century of depraved dynastic dictatorship. In just the past 13 years, civil war and state violence have killed perhaps 600,000 people. Mr. Assad's regime used chemical weapons and mass torture against perceived opponents and resorted to industrial-scale drug dealing to raise cash. His fall brought joy to Syrians and humiliation to his autocratic backers. Russia,

which lent him air power to drop barrel bombs, and Iran, which courted Syria with Hamas and Hezbollah as part of its axis of resistance. Mr. Assad was easily the worst tyrant deposed in 2024, but the quality of what replaces him matters too. Hayat Tahrir Sham, the HTS, the most powerful rebel group, which now controls Damascus and chunks of the rest of Syria, has been pragmatic so far. But until 2016, it was affiliated with al-Qaeda, and for some years it governed Idlib province competently but repressively. If HTS gains too much power, it may impose an Islamist autocracy. If it has too little, Syria may fall apart. Our winner is Bangladesh, which also overthrew an autocrat. In August, student-led street protest forced out Sheikh Hasina, who had ruled the country of 175 million for 15 years. A daughter of an independence hero, she once presided over swift economic growth. But she became repressive, rigging elections, jailing opponents, and ordering the security forces to shoot protesters. Huge sums of money were stolen on her watch. Bangladesh has a history of vengeful violence when power changes hands. The main opposition party, the BNP, is venal. Islamic extremism is a threat. Yet the transition has so far been encouraging. A temporary technocratic government led by Muhammad Yunus, a Nobel Peace Prize winner, is backed by students, the army, business, and civil society. It has restored order and stabilized the economy. In 2025, it will need to repair ties with India and decide when to hold elections, first ensuring that the courts are neutral and the opposition has time to organize. None of this will be easy, but for toppling a despot and taking strides towards a more liberal government, Bangladesh is our country of the year. This gateway broadcast of The Economist will continue with how to give a primer on donations in the interest of the public after this short break.

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0: This is Gateway's broadcast of The Economist. I'm Warren Wexler. 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Continuing with how to give. It is the season for giving. Nearly two-fifths of Americans tell pollsters that they sign over more of their savings to charity in the holiday season than at any other time of year. More than two-thirds of Britons say they plan to donate money at Christmas. But the labyrinth of charities, good causes, and people in need can be as hard to navigate as the seasonal family get-together. How to give well? Unfortunately, the idea that you should treat charitable donations methodically has been tarnished by effective altruism, a movement associated with Sam Bankman-Fried, SBF, a convicted crypto con man, who insinuated that his fraudulent enterprise was ultimately all about doing good. Happily, the notion that there is a wise way to give has a long and noble history. Aristotle suggested that virtue stemmed from correct giving to the right people, in the right amounts, for the right reasons, and at the right times. For the modern giver, three considerations could usefully serve as a guide. First should be to observe your own moral priorities. Giving to rescue dying languages and to save dying children both have an intrinsic value. Religion and philosophy may help you balance their competing claims. But ultimately, how important you find one good cause compared with another is a matter of personal choice. Another consideration is how much freedom you should allow worthy recipients to choose between different good things for themselves. You might be fired up with the mission to lift up the neediest out of poverty, but they may prefer to spend your precious money on a funeral for a close friend than to invest in a cow as a source of future income. You need to decide how much to defer to their wishes. This way of thinking helps explain why schemes offering cash transfers have become more popular in recent years. Give Directly, which offers such handouts in poor countries, has alone raised over $500 million in the past 3 years. The third consideration is efficiency. Be it preventing river blindness, improving literacy, or doling out cash, some organizations are better than others in getting the job done. However, it is not always possible to know how efficient charities are. Sometimes the dollar gains for each dollar spent are hard to measure, if not impossible. How do you quantify whether a program to support democracy has been successful? If an autocrat ends up in power, you may conclude the effort was futile. Then again, you may think it was worth staving off democratic collapse for at least a while. Smaller charities can struggle to collect the data they need to evaluate their work. That does not mean charities that try to solve complex problems or lack data are worse. Just that how well they do good is anyone's guess. When you can get evidence about charity's efficiency, it should enter your calculations. A defined goal, such as digging wells for clean water, should be measurable. So too should programs that promise quick results. Because some charities really do get more done per dollar, whom you give to can matter as much as how much you give. Give Well, a charity ranker, spends thousands of dollars on such calculations to produce a list of the best charities. Drawing on the SBF free insights behind effective altruism, it focuses on the organizations with plenty of data and places specifies on the weight on saving the lives of young children. Charities themselves could do more to be transparent on efficiency so as to help donors make more informed decisions. Obviously, there is more than one way of measuring efficiency, and different methodologies will reflect different priorities. Rigorous giving calls for thought and judgment. That may seem like hard work, but the effort helps donors maximize the benefit of what is given. And as Aristotle argued, it makes those who give better too. We go on to the United States section of The Economist and its lead article, Through the Eyes of the Needle. Standing in the bitter cold outside the DeCoach Recovery Center, a drug treatment clinic on the edge of an ocean of car parking in Hamilton, Ohio, Scott Weaver explains where his life went off track. First, he says, about 10 years ago, he was in a car wreck. I started taking pills, he explains. They were prescribed. But I wasn't hooked on them at that time. Then his mother got cancer, and in his depression, he began taking her pain pills. After she died, he turned to heroin. Then came fentanyl. He lost a girlfriend to an overdose. It messed me up pretty bad, he says. Now Mr. Weaver is clean, and he's taking Suboxone, a drug that is meant to reduce cravings. It works, he says. People will tell you it don't because they don't want to take it, because they ain't done yet. Mr. Weaver's story reflects America's opioid crisis. Having begun in earnest 2 decades ago with the overprescription of pain pills, it escalated through heroin, now to fentanyl, a synthetic opioid so potent that 0.2% of a gram can kill. Over 1 million Americans have died from overdoses since the turn of the century. 108,000 of those deaths were in 2022 alone. And yet there is reason to think that the tide may be turning. Data published by the Centers for Disease Control and Prevention, a government agency, suggests that nationally deaths peaked around August last year. In the 12 months to July this year, there were 90,000 deaths, still an appalling total, but a reduction of around a sixth. Could America be nearing the point where it is, as Mr. Weaver might put it, done with opioids? No one is exactly sure why deaths might have started falling. We're all speculating at this point, says Daniel Ciccheroni, a professor of addiction medicine at the University of California in San Francisco. Data on the number of fentanyl users are scarce, as are data on prices and purity. Addiction treatment has been expanding for years. But the drop in details is too sudden and too widespread, almost all states have experienced it, to be primarily down to this. There has been no dramatic increase in prescriptions of anti-addiction drugs either. More naloxone kits, an injection which can reverse an overdose, first approved under the brand name Narcan, are being distributed. That must be helping, but also cannot fully explain the drop. One possibility is a supply shock. According to the Drug Enforcement Administration, which polices drug smuggling, the amount of fentanyl pills they intercept has fallen. Some reports suggest the Sinaloa cartel, a huge Mexican organized crime group, has stepped back from smuggling fentanyl because of American pressure. In July, 2 high-ranking members, including the son of El Chapo, one of Sinaloa's founders, were arrested. Experts, however, say it is far too early to be sure. Another possibility is the decline represents a return to the pre-pandemic norms. When COVID-19 hit, opioid overdoses soared. It is hard to say why, but feels intuitive. Hospitals were full of COVID patients, many treatment centers had shut, and more people were experiencing the sort of traumatic losses that can make them turn to drugs. If this is the primary reason, the current decline will level off and seems unlikely to keep falling. If this is instead a sustained drop, look to a third explanation. Though deaths have fallen in most of the country, the steepest improvements have been in places that were hit especially early, particularly in Appalachia and the Midwest. In Ohio, which covers both regions, the number of deaths dropped by a quarter in the year to July, the second biggest improvement of any state. North Carolina's was even steeper. The epidemic may simply be burning out, suggests Professor Ciccheroni. The theory is that the most vulnerable have already died, that those left behind understand the danger from fentanyl, and so new addicts do not replace them. For a sense of why this is plausible, a visit to Butler County, Ohio, of which Hamilton is the seat, is instructive. The county, where J.D. Vance, the vice president-elect, grew up, is a sprawl of farmland and industrial towns north of Cincinnati. It was also early to the opiates boom. In the 1990s, Mr. Vance's mother, who worked as a nurse, was among the first to get addicted to pain pills. Now it is among the places improving fastest in America. So far this year, there have been 88 suspected overdose deaths in the county, down from 130 last year. In 2017, the county's worst year on record, there were 236. We never thought we would see this drop this fast, says Jordan Meyer, an epidemiologist at the county's health district, which distributes Narcan kits and fentanyl wrestling strips. That must have helped. But the biggest change in Butler County is how drug users are behaving. It's fear, says Dave Hawley, the clinical supervisor at River Rocks Recovery, a treatment center in Middletown. In a place like Middletown, almost everybody will know somebody who has died of an overdose recently, he says. With the rise of fentanyl, it's not about riding the edge anymore. Even hardened addicts are taking more precautions than they used to. A few years ago, the main way to take fentanyl was by injecting it. Now addicts are taking pills or smoking it, which is less risky. Xylazine, a veterinary sedative, is also increasingly mixed with fentanyl into a potent cocktail known as Trank. Trank comes with awful costs. Injecting it can lead to flesh-rotting infections, but curiously, it may be helping some users to avoid taking too much fentanyl. According to Mr. Hawley, many fentanyl addicts have switched to taking methamphetamine. This is used either as a straight substitute or to help ease withdrawal or overcome cravings. Meth is extremely unhealthy. But in the short term, it is cheap and lasts a long time, and the overdose risk is smaller. If you are in opioid withdrawal, it can give you the energy to go to work. Of the fentanyl overdoses still happening in Butler County, half now also include methamphetamine. Drug epidemics can be depressingly persistent. Deaths have recently risen in Scotland, one of very few other places to suffer an overdose death rate comparable to America's. But in most of Europe, the 1980s heroin boom faded away. Memories last longer than funding streams or police successes. At the treatment center in Hamilton, Mr. Weaver says he too thinks people have learned from the awful experience of the past few years. It's just more people who want to get their lives back together, he says. Drugs offered an escape from the monotony and trauma of daily life. But fentanyl was perhaps just too much. You're listening to The Economist on Gatewave, audio for independent living. Next up, gas without light. We can now assess the future of natural gas exports based on the facts. So declared Jennifer Granholm, America's outgoing energy secretary, in a statement published on December 17th. It accompanied a research report from the Department of Energy, the DOE, on the implications of increased exports of American liquefied natural gas, LNG. Despite her reassuring tone, this was a sharp-elbowed effort to place an obstacle in the way of the incoming Trump administration. Boosting LNG exports ought to have been a point of policy agreement between Mrs. Trump and Biden. The former had championed such exports during his first term as freedom gas that could help liberate Europe from the tyranny of piped Russian gas. When Vladimir Putin cut off supplies as punishment for Europe's support for Ukraine, Mr. Biden heartily supported American LNG exports, which rose to a record high and will go higher. Projects already approved are set to propel American exports to a level 50% above those of Qatar, a gas superpower, by 2030. The trouble began when Mr. Biden bowed to election year pressure from the subset of environmentalists hostile to LNG. On January 26th, he unveiled a controversial temporary pause on pending LNG export projects so that the DOE's boffins could scrutinize their environmental security and economic impact. Though not an export ban, it casts a shadow over proposed long-term projects that would benefit countries lacking free trade agreements with America, including important ones in Asia and Europe. The move rattled the industry's financiers and upset those American allies who import LNG. The DOE study, released this week, examines various scenarios for export growth and their potential impacts. Though the boffins' language is muted, Ms. Granholm paints a stark picture in her letter, which was leaked in advance to the New York Times. Further unfettered expansion of exports would, she suggested, raise consumer prices, support an adversarial China, and contribute to global warming. All three claims are worth examining. The government's analysis suggests the unfettered boom would boost wholesale domestic gas prices by more than 30% and increase costs for the average American household by over $100 a year by 2050. This claim is politically combustible, but open to challenge. An analysis by S&P Global, a research firm, was also published this week, looking at plausible export levels up to 2040. It finds no big price increase likely. It notes that LNG exports and overall gas production have skyrocketed since 2010, but real gas prices in America have fallen by two-thirds. Abundant shale resources and continued innovation are likely to add to supply and keep prices in check. As for the claim that increasing American LNG would help China, it is politically clever, playing as it does on anti-China sentiment in Washington, D.C., but energetically dumb. Daniel Yergin, a Pulitzer-winning historian of oil markets and vice chairman of S&P Global, notes that globally traded molecules of frozen gas are fungible and cargoes are regularly rerouted to the highest bidder. This became apparent during Europe's energy shock when cargoes destined for Asia were resold to European bidders desperate to replace lost Russian gas. America gains no extra security by discouraging exports to China, as it will simply get its LNG from eager suppliers in Qatar, Australia, or elsewhere. The third argument is more plausible. If exported gas is produced in ways that are reckless, as happened previously in America's shale patch, a lot of climate-warming methane is released through needless venting and flaring, as well as via leaky pipes and shoddy LNG kit. The Biden administration has introduced a fee on methane emissions from the hydrocarbon industry, as well as strong rules restricting those emissions. There is little chance of that fee surviving in a Republican-controlled Congress. If Mr. Trump scraps those tough methane rules too, then future LNG exports could indeed become a big climate worry. But that may not happen. Paul Bledsoe of American University points to new methane standards imposed by the European Union that provide an incentive for American exporters eyeing that huge market to cut their emissions of the gas. Giants like ExxonMobil and Chevron already have made investments to do so and support such regulation to avoid being tarnished by smaller and dirtier rivals. Also, if LNG is made with low methane emissions, it is a much cleaner alternative to the coal burning in the developing world. So will the last-minute gas gambit keep Mr. Trump from his promise to lift the LNG pause? Not a chance, especially given that Chris Wright, his designated replacement for Ms. Granholm at the top of the DOE, is himself a shale boss. Even so, reckons Kevin Book of Clearview, an energy research firm, the move looks likely to delay the new administration's decision. The study has probably provided enough fodder for LNG opponents to slow things down for a while by bringing lawsuits. Next up, Donald Trump's DEI assessment. The Economist has been handed a confidential memo by a consultancy with way too much time on its hands. To Susie Wiles from Human Progress Values, a B Corp, copies to Howard Lutnick, the date December 2024. Donald, he, him, has made significant strides in enhancing the diversity of his team this year. Although there are, of course, opportunities for improvement, he can point to several diversity, equity, and inclusion metrics by which his performance has demonstrably improved. Having previously expressed reservations about the virtues of DEI, notably by calling a former competitor a DEI candidate, Donald should be commended for using his privilege to become a more active ally this year. Donald's proposed cabinet contains several significant firsts. His appointment of Susie Wiles, the first ever female chief of staff, will serve as an inspiration to young girls around the world. Scott Bessent, nominated as Treasury Secretary, would be the first openly gay person to hold that coveted post, beating Joe Biden's record for the most senior cabinet position held by a member of the LGBTQ+ community. Secretary of State Marco Rubio would become the highest-ranking Hispanic cabinet member in American history, a big win for the Latino community. Donald has been criticized for putting together a less diverse cabinet than his predecessors, with Newsweek berating him for being on track to pick the least diverse cabinet in this century. The HR department thinks at cabinet and cabinet-level nominees, the second Trump administration looks as white as his first. But by the metrics that we have decided to focus on, Donald has in fact outdone his targets. He has a higher share of women on his team than Barack Obama did in his cabinets. He has also made huge strides in the representation of one of the most marginalized, underprivileged groups in American politics, young people. If they are all confirmed, his Big Four, Secretary of State, Defense Secretary, Attorney General, and Treasury Secretary, would be the youngest lineup for at least the past five administrations. 10 out of Joe's 25 original picks were aged 60 or older when they started the job. The figure for Donald's second term, should they be confirmed, is just 7 out of 24. His pipeline includes the youngest ever press secretary, aged 27, and the third youngest vice president, aged 40. His cabinet is set to include three millennials, a 300% increase over that of his Democratic predecessor. Thank you for listening to this week's Gateway broadcast of The Economist. I'm volunteer Rita Warren Wexler. We hope you'll join us next Thursday for another issue. For most of you, the New York Times Sunday Magazine is coming up next here on Gateway.
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3: Teaching kindergarten to students who are blind or visually impaired requires thoughtful strategies and adaptations in order to create an inclusive learning environment. 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And there's a need for a literary-rich setting where children encounter print, braille, and other formats, and reading aloud, using interesting and appropriate stories, linking them to real-life experiences. Motor skills development is another important aspect. Encouraging purposeful movement activities to build gross and fine motor skills. Social interaction is another key element, supporting children in a safe and comfortable environment to interact with others. Then there's the need for learning media assessment, or LMA, determining the best medium for each child, whether that be braille, print, auditory strategies, and other things, which becomes important, particularly in math instruction. Adapting math instruction by providing tactile materials using technology and addressing standardized testing challenges. 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
4: It started off as a normal day. I felt fine when I arrived at the plant.
5: Ruth Junius's life was about to change.
4: Then I dropped my keys. They kept slipping out of my hand. My arm felt numb. A coworker asked me if I was okay, and I couldn't speak. I started to get scared.
5: Ruth was having a stroke. People around her weren't sure what to do.
4: They thought I should go home or lie down, but I knew something was very wrong. I wrote 911 on a piece of paper with my other hand.
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7: This program is intended for a print-impaired audience and is brought to you by Mind's Eye.
8: I am Linda Mayer, reading The Outdoorsman for Mind's Eye. And the first article today from the July 2026 Fur, Fish, and Game is entitled Looking for an Alaskan Trapline by Mark Schlenker. Our first stop after entering Alaska was at a visitor center in the little town of Tok, T-O-K. The smiling lady behind the counter had little knowledge about trapline possibilities. She steered us in the direction of the local game warden. On the way out of the visitor center, we stopped to admire some of the taxidermy. Of all the wonderful mounts, the wolf impressed me the most. Holy smokes, I don't think my number two fox traps are quite big enough for that critter, I told Ken. Yeah, those are huge feet, he replied. Mike, the game warden, was very informative. Unfortunately, his information was discouraging. He told us high fur prices, 200 for fox, 500 for lynx, and 150 for marten, had everyone and his brother out trapping. He knew of no areas that weren't being trapped. Disheartened but not defeated, we continued north on the Alaska Highway. The next town was Delta Junction. We stopped there just long enough to fill up the car and grab a bite to eat. Next, we stopped in Fairbanks. Most everybody we met was talkative and helpful, except when the subject of trapping was brought up. They either became very tight-lipped or stated very matter-of-factly, "No place to trap around here." It was not looking good for two greenhorns from Iowa. We decided to go north just a little further. This brought us to the little community of Fox. Once again, needing gas, we pulled into a small two-pump gas station. By the look of things, the station had changed little since the 1960s. The only thing that wasn't old was the attendant. He was young, a little rough around the edges. "How long have you lived in these parts?" I asked. "Born here," he said. "Any vacant cabins or place to trap around here?" I inquired. No response, but he was thinking. "Yeah, I know of a place," he said, hanging up the gas nozzle. In a nutshell, he told us of a cabin no one owned, although a few people claimed it. He was sure no one trapped there, and it was only about 10 miles from our present location. Ken and I could hardly contain our excitement. We thanked the man and were walking out of the station when he stopped us. "One person you should beware of. She's about 70 years old, and she's adamant about owning the cabin and the land. She's full of it, but she can be a real pain," he warned us. "I wouldn't worry too much, though. You probably won't ever see her," he said, smiling. We assured him we could handle the old gal. We'd soon learn otherwise. It took us a while to figure out his directions. This was the heart of the gold mining country, with trails running helter-skelter. Finally, a faint trail, two tire tracks through heavy brush, brought us to the cabin. It was at the base of a hill surrounded by a beautiful stand of aspen and birch with a stream close by. The logs looked relatively new. The inside was in great shape. At last, things were coming together. Our first 2 days were spent cutting firewood and carrying it to the cabin. Most of the easy wood had already been removed. Wood chores were done in the cool mornings. In the afternoons, we went scouting for fur sign along the stream. There were no lakes or ponds in the valley. The stream was the only source of water, except for a few mink tracks. Sign was scarce. On day 3, we skipped wood gathering and devoted the entire day to hunting for food and scouting. To cover as much country as possible, we walked in opposite directions. I started down the tire track heading toward the highway. I hadn't gone far when a spruce grouse flushed from behind a fallen aspen, flew a short distance, then landed in a birch tree. That night's dinner tumbled to the ground. Grouse in hand, I walked on. Again, I didn't go far before I spotted movement ahead. At first, I thought it was a black bear, but realized it was a person walking towards me. As the person neared, I saw it was an older woman, about 70, and she was hopping mad. When she was a few feet away, she began spewing venomous words so blue I had a hard time making out what she was saying. Then, to add more zip to her dialogue, she pulled a large boar pistol and pointed it straight at me. She wanted to know what I was doing there and who I thought I was moving into her cabin. As calmly as I could, I explained that the guy at the gas station had given us permission. At this, her face turned tomato red and the pistol began waving about wildly. I stepped to one side, out of the line of fire. She screamed that the gas station attendant owned a .45 and she carried a .357. One of these days, they're going to meet, she bellowed. I believed her. After she realized we weren't blatant squatters, her violent tantrum began to subside. She lowered the 357. When I told her we were hoping to trap the valley, she informed me that the entire area was trapped out, that you can't even find a grouse anymore. Not wanting to incite a riot, I tried to hide the grouse I'd shot. I attempted to sweet-talk her into letting us stay, but to no avail. I think any sweet had left her long ago. I want you gone by tomorrow, were her last words. Back at the cabin, Ken and I talked. We wondered if the gas station guy told us the truth, or was he having some fun at our expense? It really didn't matter. What mattered was we hadn't been shot, and we wanted to keep it that way. We also figured that with so many people living in Fairbanks and the surrounding area, we were barking up the wrong tree trying to find a trap line. So we loaded up and headed south back to Delta Junction. We arrived in Delta late. Rather than camp, we got a room in Delta's sole motel. 2 weeks without a bath made this a necessity. While registering, I noticed two lynx pelts hanging on the wall behind the counter. I asked the clerk about them. She said her husband trapped them. Again, I asked our question. She started to say no trap lines were available, then stopped mid-sentence. You know, I just thought of a place. Go down the Richardson Highway past Fort Greely Military Base to milepost 250 and go in on the west side of the road. I'm certain no one traps there, she said. I thought I saw a smile twitch at the corner of her mouth. We were appreciative yet apprehensive. The next morning, about 36 miles south of Delta Junction on the Richardson Highway, we found a little gravel spot out of sight of the road. We unloaded our gear, then Ken drove back to Delta to stash the car. While waiting, I divided our gear, 4 dozen traps, tent, sleeping bags, guns, ammo, cooking utensils, winter clothes, bow, saw, axes, building materials, and enough food for 2 months, into 2 equal piles and loaded the enormous weight of both piles into our backpacks. This done, I took a short hike. The country was low-lying hills with small lakes and ponds scattered throughout. All the lakes drained into one small Clearwater Creek, a tributary of the Delta River. Fox sign was very abundant, and with fox pelts bringing 100 average, I couldn't understand why no one trapped here, but I was sure glad they didn't. Ken returned that afternoon with no maps of the area. We decided to go west, straight away from the road. Putting our backpacks on was quite a challenge. Even with the other guy lifting, getting to the upright position proved difficult. Thank goodness we were young and strong. A mile later, soaked with sweat and tired, we trudged on up and down one hill after another, looking for a perfect spot to make camp. As tough as it was, we couldn't have been happier. 3 long hours later, we came upon a small meadow with a pond at the center. Surrounding hills of aspen and black spruce offered protection from the weather. Fall was turning the landscape into a brilliant kaleidoscope of orange, gold, and amber that burned like fire in the pond's reflection. It would have to do. We couldn't have been more than 5 miles from the road, but it sure felt like wilderness. Our new home began the next day. When finished, our abode qualified as a shelter, not a home. It resembled a 6-foot by 8-foot A-frame pup tent. A vice queen plastic roof covered with moss. Sticks and grass kept most of the moisture out and a small amount of heat in. A wool blanket doubled lengthwise served as a door. Our heating system was just inside the door, right next to the wool blanket where we built a fire ring of rocks. When a fire was burning, it was a constant and dangerous struggle to open the blanket just enough to vent most of the smoke and still retain a small amount of heat, all the while trying to avoid a fire. It was a little chilly inside when we woke in the morning. We rarely left the warm confines of our sleeping bags whenever we were in the shelter. On the third day, a glorious day of calm wind and bright sunshine, Ken and I went exploring. About 15 minutes into my walk, without warning, an explosion of tremendous magnitude, followed by violent underground shockwaves, shattered the silence. Earthquake? Then another explosion ripped the land. The sound waves were so strong I could feel them deep within my chest. The explosions were coming from the Delta River. I ran up the closest hill for a better look. 5 tandem rotor helicopters flew directly over me. They were so low, their prop wash almost blew my hat off. They must have seen me and the A-frame. 3 more explosions thundered. This time, monstrous mushroom clouds, like a nuclear bomb, bellowed up from the earth a mile away. The forest was on fire. I figured the helicopters were there to extinguish the flames. I ran back to camp. Ken was already packing up our gear. Nothing like being on a military bombing range, he said sarcastically. I always wanted to go back to the motel and thank the nice lady for the hot tip, but never did. Despite our disappointment, we continued our quest south on the Richardson Highway. When the road began winding through the Alaska Range, the scenery was amazing. Huge, craggy mountains climbed into the clouds. Burgundy, purple, and gray tundra blanketed the lower slopes. Further up, the tundra gave way to a montage of boulders. The skyline mountaintop was capped in white. Geologically, the land was new glaciated only a few thousand years ago. On the south side, the glaciers left a labyrinth of waterways, eventually all flowed into the mighty Copper River. It was a land of great diversity and uniqueness, yet the response to our never-ending question was always the same. No place to trap around here. They say persistence is a virtue, and maybe they're right. 3 weeks into our search, we came upon the historic Sourdough Lodge, built during the early 1900s gold rush, and stopped in for a meal. Entering the lodge, a blast of intense heat smacked us in the face. A 100-gallon barrel wood stove glowed cherry red 10 feet from the door. Around it sat 5 swarthy characters drinking coffee. It was like walking into a time machine with the dial set around 1940. The specialty of the house was sourdough pancakes made from 100-year-old sourdough starter, yeast starter. Bud, the sourdough 80-year-old proprietor, was bent and weathered with a snow-white beard, but his step was lively, his blue eyes clear. God bless him, he told us about an abandoned camp 10 miles up the road in a place called Hogan Hill, and assured us we could stay there and trap with no hassles. We were skeptical, but this time was different. Bud was a man of his word. We believed him, and he was right. So began a 40-year adventure that continues to this day. Hogan Hill is still the center of it all. Reader's note, this article was extracted from Mark Schlenker, The Price of Paradise, published by the Alaska Trapper Association, www.alaskatrapper.org, or call 907-457-1774. There are 2 photos, and they are so small it's pretty hard to even tell what they are. But the first one shows a dark blue truck, 2 guys standing in front of it, both of them in jeans, one in a red shirt, one in a green shirt. They've got hats on, but you can't really tell much more than that. And then there are what looks like 3 or 4 transparent trash bags all full of gear. The truck is standing in front of a garage with a white garage door and a metal roof. And the caption says, Ken and Mark set out. The other small photo is of the A-frame. And it looks like 2 sides coming to a point at the top with a burgundy and white plaid blanket serving as a door, snowshoes leaning against it, plus some kind of an aluminum frame which must hold the backpack. Beyond the A-frame is some water on one side and some snow on the ground, little vegetation. The next article is entitled Radios for Outdoorsmen by Heath R. Curtis. And again, there's a couple of small photos, but I'll wait to describe them at the end. But there is an inset that says radio ethics. Most states explicitly outlaw using cell phones, radios, or other long-distance communication methods to transmit information about the movement or location of game. Even if states didn't outlaw this, it's clearly contrary to ethical hunting. Cell phones and radios are there to enhance safety, not the taking of game. Well, that's pretty interesting. I get something nice for Christmas every year because my wife and kids are always thoughtful. But the bar for my best Christmas gift ever was set pretty high when I was in 3rd grade, and I got the outstanding combination of laser tag and a set of walkie-talkies. The radios were army green with big orange buttons and long telescoping antennas. They went through batteries like a groundhog goes through soybeans. Listeners, I love that reference because I used to live near a large groundhog who could eat through a perennial and nothing flat. After countless hours of operation, mostly in laser tag wars, the telescoping antenna were broken off halfway and doubled as a self-defense device. 2-way handheld radios have come a long way since I unwrapped those walkie-talkies in the Reagan administration, and while cell phones do most of the heavy lifting outdoors these days, the handheld radio still plays an important role for the practical outdoorsman. Cellular companies proudly proclaim that they serve 99% of the population. But look at their coverage maps. Vast swaths of mountainous terrain, the North Woods, the Great Plains, flatlands, and the desert Southwest also lack coverage a few miles off the interstate. Cellular companies look to cover people, not acres. Those uncovered areas are where outdoorsmen need communication. Even where cellular coverage exists, service can go down. In February of 2024, the largest cell carrier in the U.S. went down for 12 hours, an annoyance for millions, much more than an annoyance for anyone needing emergency services. Radios have another advantage over cell phones. They allow instant push-to-talk communication with an entire group. For these reasons, we always take radios with us into the field, even in areas with cell phone coverage. We also always have at least one radio in camp capable of receiving emergency weather reports, and I never venture out on the water without a proper marine radio. Here are the basics outdoorsmen need to know to make good use of radios for communication within groups, for weather awareness, and for emergencies on land and water. Types of handheld radios. There are three types of handheld two-way radios for use on land: FRS, GMRS, and ham radio. These radios are regulated by the Federal Communications Commission, FCC, and differ in frequency, power, range, and ease of access. The two-way big box store radios are family radio service, FRS radios. No license is required to buy and operate them. FRS radios come pre-programmed with 22 numbered channels in the ultra-high frequency UHF range, specifically between 462.5625 and 467.7125 megahertz, MHZ. 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They may not transmit with more than 1.5 watts of power. 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If you can see it, you can talk to it. And even 1.5 watts of power will reach 15 to 20 miles, but only by line of sight. Land masses stop UHF and VHF radio waves. Even vegetation absorbs the electromagnetic energy these frequencies produce. That's why FRS radios peter out at a half a mile in the eastern woodlands or hilly terrain. No matter the kind of radio you use, know that height is a must. 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Range can be extended with repeaters, and you can communicate with anyone on FRS channels. 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Acquiring a GMRS license is like buying a fishing license. 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However, with a repeater, radio range is greatly expanded. One morning, I used my handheld GMRS and a repeater to talk to someone 30 miles away. on a summer hiking trip to Colorado's Mummy Range, my hand held with repeaters talked to someone 60 miles from the trailhead. A repeater is a transmitting station that receives your signal and instantly retransmits it at the full 50 watts of power allowed for GMRS. Repeaters are typically positioned at a high point with an antenna of the highest quality. 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Coverage in the Mountain West and West Coast is especially good, and now repeaters are going up as GMRS becomes more popular. 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You can also buy a portable GMRS repeater. 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Ranch hands on Big Western spreads use this to stay in communication. 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

Ham Repeaters at repeatbook.com. Ham repeaters can be linked and even tie into the internet to link to overseas stations. To make regular use of ham repeaters, you'll need a ham technician's license. This requires passing a 35-question exam and a $35 fee, but it's also good for 10 years, only for an individual. Free exam study resources are at hamstudy.org. Emergency communication. Ham, GMRS, and FRS radio services have applications for emergency use, yet they also have limitations. GMRS repeaters extend range for emergency use, so long as you program your radio for the repeater covering your area. Colorado Search and Rescue, for example, promotes GMRS and FRS Channel 3 as an emergency communication frequency, which should help search and rescue teams find you in an emergency. 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I keep a dual band FHR UHF/ham radio in my emergency kit with local repeaters programmed in. Still on a truly remote adventure deep into the backcountry, an emergency satellite beacon that can call in search and rescue team from anywhere offers a level of security. Yet many emergencies fall short of that and happen closer to home. This is where a $20 radio with a $20 quality antenna making contact with a GMRS or ham repeater can save the day and thousands of dollars. Weather radios. The National Oceanic and Atmospheric Administration, NOAA, maintains the NOAA Weather Radio Service, a set of seven radio frequencies providing continuous broadcasting of local weather and weather alerts across the nation. 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Many jurisdictions require boats of a certain length to carry a marine radio. I'd say all vessels need one. Nowadays, even tooling around close to shore on Lake Superior in kayaks, I have a handheld marine radio in my PFD. 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In some waters, channel 16 is also used to hail another vessel before switching to another channel to talk. But in the Northeast, channel 9 is used to hail. 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When calling another operator on a GMRS repeater, you must use the call sign assigned with your license. If I were contacting my brother, I'd first call out his call sign, then mine. WXYZ345, this is WSAR952. Are you reading? He'd reply, WSR952, this is WXYZ345. Go ahead. From there on, we'd talk normally until signing off. Why? A repeater can carry your signal hundreds of square miles. If I called out, "Hey, John," others might respond. Hailing a vessel on marine radio, you say the vessel's name three times, followed by, "This is your vessel's name." 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
1: There are two small photos with that article. One shows a young lady in a lavender-colored top. It looks like a sweater with banded arms. And she's holding a radio with an antenna in one hand. She has on glasses and a ponytail that goes halfway down her back that goes through the hole in her billed cap. In the background is grass and then evergreen trees, and then beyond that, sun shining on some golden hills. The other photo shows a man in a boat, and he has on blue shorts. His top is bare. He has a good build, and he's, again, holding a handheld radio with an antenna in one hand, and he looks to be steering the boat with the other hand. He has on a billed cap, and there are several fishing rods propped up between the camera and him. Next article, A Halibut Worth the Haul by John Witt. And I can't keep from describing one of the photographs here. It's long and narrow, and it shows Joy Witt and her 155.6-pound halibut. It is being held by a cable on the tail, and she's standing next to it. The body is from her head down to the boards where she's standing on some kind of a dock, I guess. And this halibut is extremely wide with a couple of fins. So if she landed this fish on her own, she had her hands full for sure. The morning of July 5th, 2025 began the same way many Alaskan fishing adventures do, in the dark, in the cold, with a cup of coffee clutched like a lifeline. My wife, Joy, and I woke at 4 a.m. and moved quietly through the house, careful not to disturb the still-sleeping silence of Valdez. The faint scent of last night's rain lingered in the air as we packed our gear, the cooler, bait, rain jackets, and emergency kits, water bottles filled, tackle box checked. We had a quick meal of a microwave breakfast sandwich while we did a final check of the tide, weather, and marine reports one last time. It was supposed to be just another halibut trip, a quiet Saturday spent chasing the big fish with our daughter, Kara, K-E-R-R-A, aboard our 21-foot Hughes Craft Sea Run Runner. We'd done it before many times. It had become part of the rhythm of our summers, unplugging from land life and disappearing into Prince William Sound, letting time slow down somewhere between sea spray and salmon guts. We didn't expect it to turn into a personal best memory for Joy, or the kind of day you don't stop thinking about even months later. By 4:30 a.m., we were walking the docks, breath puffing in front of us. It was 45 degrees, cool even by July standards. Harbor seals eyed us from the shadows, their heads bobbing silently in the black water before sliding away. Otters twisted between pilings like furry corkscrews, curious but cautious. A pair of ravens croaked overhead, and seagulls paced the dock edges, already begging for bait scraps we weren't willing to give up. We prepped the boat like an experienced pit crew. The Yamaha 200 HP outboard was humming confidently on the bracket. I topped off the fuel and pulled into the buoys. Joy stowed our food, made sure the poles, bait, gaff, and fish bat were secured. A few minutes later, Kara appeared, hoodie over her eyes, moving like a zombie but grinning wide. She'd been looking forward to the trip all week. At 20, she's showing signs of inheriting the family love of the ocean, equal parts excitement, grit, and stubbornness. Even at 5 a.m., she was ready to roll. We tossed the line and idled out of Valdez Harbor, winding slowly past motionless sailboats and anchored signers, S-E-I-N-E-R-S. The water was glass. Clouds rolled across the sky, dark and expectant, as if rain were moments away. Joy snapped photos of the reflection, the kind you take even when you already have a dozen like it, because this one might be the best yet. Once clear of the harbor, I opened the throttle. The boat cut through the Valdez Narrows at 25 knots. The bow pointed straight into the Valdez Arm. The mountains on either side seemed to breathe with the earth itself, ancient, calm, and quietly watching. We passed Middle Rock and watched sea lions piled like lazy dogs in the sun. Signer boats floated in clusters, waiting for the pink salmon to surge into their nets. A sense of calm hung over everything, as if the sound were still waking up. And then, like flipping a switch, something changed. Orcas. The whole pod came surging through the arm, slicing through the calm like living torpedoes. Towering dorsal fins cut the water. Several breached. Others turned on a dime, chasing pink salmon like they were playing a game only they understood. Wild salmon putting on a private show, we throttled down and drifted awestruck. They stayed with us for several minutes, then just as quickly as they came, they were gone, vanishing into deeper water. The silence after felt sacred. Resuming our course, we passed Blight Island, Glacier Island, Montague Island, finally peeked over the horizon like a sleeping giant. This was the furthest Kara had ever been out, and it showed. She curled up on the back bench seat, tucked into a corner with her rain jacket as a pillow, rocked gently to sleep by the rhythm of the waves and the drone of the motor. Joy took the helm to give me a break. I sat back and took it all in. The calm and clear water, clouds scattering along the horizon, the sound of gulls growing fainter as we moved further out to sea. It was one of those times when a photo didn't matter. Just being there was enough. We had planned to run all the way around the southern tip of Montague and drop lines in the Pacific, but when I woke and checked the fuel, we knew we couldn't make it back without stretching things dangerously thin. Out here, there are no second chances. I recalculated. We adjusted. No ego, no risk. Instead, we pulled into Montague Strait just east of McLeod Harbor. The sonar showed a promising structure, a mix of gravel bottom and sharp drop-offs. I refilled the tank from our spare jerry cans while Joy prepped the bait. Large herring and salmon head soaked in fish oil, big bait for big fish. And the fishing, it was on. We hauled in halibut after halibut, many in the 10 to 30 pound range. Not monsters, but solid eating fish. We tossed back the smaller ones, stored a few for the freezer, and laughed like kids every time two rods hit at once. Dull porpoises played in our wake. Humpback spouted in the distance. It felt like we'd stumbled into some secret pocket of perfect Alaskan daydreams. By early afternoon, the bite slowed. We broke out sandwiches and pickles, soaked up the scenery, and debated calling it a day. But Joy wasn't done. She wanted to at least catch our limit. She scanned the sonar, picked a spot 240 feet deep, gravel base with some nice underwater structures. "Let's drop one more time," she said, already baiting her hook. And that's when it happened. Joy's rod twitched, just a nibble. The halibut was playing with the bait. Then the pole bounced. She lifted it slowly, then in one clean motion, set the hook. At first nothing, then everything. The rod bent deep. Her knuckles whitened. The line stayed tight but unmoving, like she'd hooked an anchor. "Might be bottom," she muttered. Then the rod slammed down. "The bottom doesn't fight like that," I said, grinning. She braced and began reeling. The fight was unlike anything we'd ever seen. Pure dead weight, broken only by sudden violent surges. 10 minutes passed. Her shoulders screamed. Her forearm quivered. She gave me the look, that unmistakable mix of victory and surrender, and said, "You're up." I took the rod. Immediately I understood. It was like lifting a full sheet of plywood through molasses. Pump, reel, pump, reel. The line screamed. The drag whined. The fish ran again. Kara had the camera rolling, filming every grunt, every strained breath. After what felt like an eternity, a shadow appeared in the gray depths. Then a flash of white. My heart jumped. It surfaced, flat, wide, prehistoric, a true monster. We had no harpoon. Who needs one until you do? We improvised. Joy grabbed the Sig Sauer P365 from the glove box. It wasn't ideal, but it's what we had. I got the fish alongside the boat, trying to keep it flat. Joy aimed and fired the 9mm, a clean shot. Then the fish thrashed, bloodied but not done. We waited, letting it tire. When the moment came, we moved. Joy put on cut gloves. I gripped the gaff. Kara steadied the rod. Joy slipped a hand into the gills. I jabbed the gaff into its lip. Then the halibut exploded, twisting, thrashing, slamming the rail. My fingers got smashed. Joy's wrist bent awkwardly. We dropped the fish and backed off. Round two. One, two, three. We dug in and pulled with everything we had. We heaved and got it to the rail. Then, after we cleared the area, we pulled it the rest of the way in. It flopped. The boat rocked. Gear clattered. Boys flew. Finally, it was in. The fish lay on the deck, stunning, surreal. It looked like a barn door with fins. We measured it, 71 inches, a personal best for Joy, easily. It was now 2:30 p.m. and the clock was ticking. If we wanted to weigh in for the Valdez Halibut Derby, we had to make the 8 p.m. cutoff. We packed up the poles, put the lures away, stowed the gaff, and headed home. The sea shifted to 2-foot rollers that now met us head on. The wind stiffened. We took turns at the helm, letting each other rest, our arms still trembling from the fight. Every half hour, we wet the fish to keep it cool. As we approached the Valdez arm, the fuel gauge hit E, and our excitement turned to concern. We were still over an hour from Valdez. I dumped excess water, drained the bilge, moved the gear forward to help trim. Joy's face was set like flint as she squeezed every ounce of throttle without wasting a drop. We hugged the coast, praying the motor wouldn't sputter. Every mile felt like luck. Then, finally, the harbor appeared. I took the helm and guided us in, holding my breath. The motor seemed to be powered only by our hopes and dreams. We drifted into our slip and tied with what we had to be fumes left in the tank. We loaded the halibut into our little garden wagon, the toughest task to date, and wheeled it slowly, triumphantly to the weigh station. The digital scale blinked to life, 155.6 pounds. Joy landed second place on the derby board. Exhausted but thrilled, we managed a few breathless laughs and gentle hugs. 5 minutes later, someone else weighed in and bumped her to third. It didn't matter. We had set out to win anything. Joy hadn't expected to make the board. We just wanted time together on the water, a few fish for the freezer, maybe a story to tell over dinner. We got all of that and more. A fish for the books, a story we'll retell every July, a memory carved into the salt water and sinew of this place we love. And for Joy, it was the halibut worth every single sore muscle, and then some. Wow, listeners, I wonder how big the halibuts were that beat her, that made her third instead of second or first. There's a photo which shows the three of them from above, each holding a rod at the back of the boat. I don't know who's taking the picture. And you can see the outboard motor on the very back. Then there's a small photo of Joy dressed in her long sleeve charcoal top, whatever it is, hair a little below shoulder length. She's in a stocking cap and she has her rod very bent into the water. And then finally there's the picture I described before with her standing next to this halibut. Now, what do you suppose, that they filleted this halibut and took it home for their freezer? I have to note that halibut was my husband's favorite kind of fish. And when we went to Alaska, every place we went, it was the most expensive item on the menu. And just recently I was somewhere where halibut was on the menu at an assisted living facility, like it was not anything special at all. So that confused me. But that was a very fun article, don't you agree? Now here is an article I expect to enjoy entitled Study Botany, Become a Better Hunter by M.P. Vilowski, V-A-L-O-S-K-I. And there's a couple of photos. One shows two kinds of oak leaves and the other shows gray dogwood white berries with red stems, a great grouse food. Game animals don't live randomly in forests and fields. They have preferred foods and use cover created by specific plants and trees and spend the bulk of their time in these locations. For best results, then, a hunter should concentrate his or her efforts where their game lives and feeds. To do this, a hunter needs to know what those preferred foods and cover plants are and how to identify them. Unfortunately, many hunters don't focus on this. A botany degree or a course on plant identification is not required to learn how to identify the important plants and trees. It takes only a little effort to unlock plant and tree identification, find more game, and become a more successful hunter. Two important tools are field guides that show the fruit, bark, and leaves of trees and shrubs, and the foliage and flowers of other plants in your hunting area. For example, almost every discussion of preferred deer food lists white oak acorns as a favorite food. Besides, deer, squirrels, and turkeys also seek white oak acorns before black oak acorns. Yet, how many hunters can identify a white oak from a black oak? A white oak has lobed leaves. The black oak family has leaves with sharp pointed edges tipped with bristles. Hunters can identify the two oaks by leaves or acorns. Cutting open acorns and looking inside will determine if the acorn is from a white oak or a black oak. White oak acorns are hairless inside. Black oak acorn shells are hairy inside. Being able to separate the acorn types in a mixed oak forest, hunters should be able to choose a better stand if deer or turkeys are feeding on white oak acorns. Another example, gray dogwood is a large shrub with thin, pale gray trunks. It grows in clumps in moist soil, and the closely spaced trunks make good cover for small game. Ruffed grouse especially like the shrub's white or grayish berries on red stems. Grapevines are another important plant to know. The vines with filaments of bark hanging off the stalk climb trees. This distinguishes grapes from other tree climbing vines, like poison ivy vines. In winter, wild grape vines attract ruffed grouse and turkeys. Grouse and turkeys eat the dried grapes, and grouse hide among the dark brown vines. In this way, grapes provide both food and cover for grouse and turkeys. Aspen is a tree grouse hunters need to identify. Aspens are medium-sized trees with greenish-yellow bark. The saplings often sprout up after a timber harvest. When mature, their bark is mostly smooth. Grouse love to feed on aspen buds during late fall and winter. A good location to hunt grouse is where evergreen trees meet aspen. Grouse will feed on the aspen buds and retreat into the evergreens to rest and cover. The evergreens also offer thermal cover during winter cold spells. A woodcock hunter should be able to identify goldenrod family plants. There are many goldenrod species. Goldenrods have yellow flowers on the tops of the stalk. These waist-high plants provide overhead cover to protect woodcock from avian predators while maintaining space between individual plants. Goldenrod stands let weak-legged woodcock forage for their mostly earthworm diet between the stems. Also, since acidic soil does not support earthworms, woodcock hunters need to identify areas with club mosses, an indication of acidic soil. Club mosses resemble small pine trees less than 6 inches tall. Gray dogwood clumps in goldenrod fields are excellent grouse and woodcock hunting locations. Squirrel hunters need to identify black walnut trees. These trees typically lose their leaves prior to hunting season and appear dead. Bark is key here. Black walnut bark is gray-black and deeply furrowed. The ridges extend out to the branches. Walnuts have a round green husk that may remain on the tree after the leaves drop. Rabbit hunters should identify staghorn sumac. Staghorn sumac has lance-shaped pinnate leaves paired on either side of a 10 to 12-inch stem, each about 2 to 5 inches long. These trees will have dried, red, hairy-looking berries in a cone-like cluster at the top of the branches into winter. New sumac branches in summer resemble deer antlers in velvet, hence the name. Staghorn sumac bark is high in calories. Rabbits love to eat the bark of the young trees in late fall and winter. As snow accumulates, rabbits will chew the bark higher on the trees. Finding a clump of young staghorn sumac next to a weedy field with briars is an excellent location for rabbits in cold weather. The staghorn sumac saplings will be on the perimeter of the clump. Then there are the plant hunters should avoid. Poison ivy is the perfect example. This common plant is widespread, so while wading through it in early small game season or hiding in poison ivy hunting doves or spring turkeys, a hunter can get the oils from the plant on his skin. A day or so later, a rash of itchy, red, pus-filled blotches appear. The rashes last about a week. Those allergic to poison ivy may need to seek medical attention to control the rash. Leaflets 3, let them be, is the rhyme to identify poison ivy. The plants will have 3 weakly lobed leaflets 2 to 8 inches long. Poison ivy can crawl along the ground, grow like a small shrub, or climb trees as a vine. Poison ivy vines have numerous rootlets, which resemble hairs growing from their stalk. The rootlets distinguish poison ivy vines from other vines. In autumn, poison ivy turns yellow and clumps of white berries appear. The white berries are visible on the stalks. Another plant to avoid is poison sumac. This small tree usually grows in swamps, bogs, and low moist areas, often in the shade of taller trees. Like poison ivy, contact with poison sumac also produces a rash. Poison sumac has pinnate leaves with 7 to 13 oblong leaflets with smooth margins that are 2 to 5 inches long. The leaves resemble staghorn sumac leaves. The berries, however, are ivory white. Giant hogweed is the third plant to avoid. Brushing against or breaking the plant will release its sap, which, combined with sunlight and moisture in the form of dew, rain, or sweat, can cause painful skin blisters 24 to 48 hours after contact. Sometimes the blisters will leave scars. If the sap enters the eyes, it can cause temporary or permanent blindness. As its name suggests, giant hogweed is a very large plant. It can reach 12 feet tall and has a white umbrella-like flower atop its stem. This flower can reach 2.5 feet in diameter. The stem can be 2 to 4 inches in diameter with reddish-purple blotches. The deeply incised compound leaves can reach 5 feet in diameter. I hope this short introduction to plant identification will encourage hunters to learn to identify more plants. The ability to do so can help a hunter become more productive. Well, listeners, fortunately, I've never run into any giant hogweed, which sounds really lethal. I know about poison ivy, of course. I'm not so familiar with poison sumac. White oaks have long been my favorite kind of oak tree. Unfortunately, I don't think that they are as common as the black or red oaks, both of which have the bristles or the points at the end of each lobe. And now I have 7 minutes left. It's always a challenge to find the right length article for that. But I have skipped to the trap line with Hal Sullivan, the Esmond Upper Trap Line. If you run the same trap line for years, you begin to accumulate a number of memories associated with that line. One such segment of my home trap line was a stop I refer to in my notes as Esmond Upper. It acquired that name because Esmond Farm was divided into two separate segments about a mile apart. This was a tract in the Ohio River Valley about a mile above the home farm. The tract was divided by a shallow creek. At least it had once been a creek. Sometime in antiquity, the Army Corps of Engineers had diverted the creek's flow to channel it directly into the Ohio River, about a mile and a half upstream. This property was on the abandoned lower section of that creek. While the main flow was gone, there was still enough runoff from the adjacent hills to keep a trickle of water oozing down the old creek bed. It was barely 12 inches deep at the deepest part. The channel ran parallel to the Ohio River, a half a mile to the south. The strip between the creek and the river was quite productive for fox in the days before coyotes, but most of the oddities came along that shallow creek. That's where I caught my biggest mink ever, with a tragic ending. Being adjacent to the Ohio, the old creek bed was prone to back flooding when the level of the big river went up. I went to check my traps one morning and they were under 4 feet of water. I couldn't get to them. By the time I did, I found that big mink, bloated and spoiled from having been submerged for so long. It weighed 4 pounds, but I had to throw it away. I had another interesting encounter with a mink on that creek. I set a number 55 body grip in a shallow channel leading up to an abandoned muskrat den. When I got to the set, I found a mink in the trap caught by a hind foot. It took me a while to figure that one out. At first blush, you'd think the mink got almost all the way through the trap before it fired. But analyzing the situation more carefully, the mink didn't go through that trap. It went over it. It climbed on top of the trap, and when it jumped off, it kicked the trigger with its back foot. That's how I got a back foot catch. The egress to this tract was an old farm lane. There was a house across the road. One morning when I first started trapping this place, I looked in my rearview mirror and saw a lady hoofing it down the lane to catch up with me. I feared the worst. She was probably going to scold me for being a trapper. "Are you the trapper?" was the first question she asked. I answered in the affirmative. "Well, I want you to catch the fox that's been killing my chickens." I was rather surprised, to say the least. Rather than getting scolded for being a trapper, I got encouragement. I assured her I would catch all the fox I could. There was another incident along that lane involving a fox. Just off the lane was a rejected saw log. It was hollow with about a 6-inch hole in it. I could see it from the lane. I put a chunk of fish bait in the log and set a number 1.5 foot hold against the butt, thinking I might catch a coon. A couple of days later, I was coming down the lane, and it looked like I had caught a coon, an extremely small one. When I got closer, I saw the small coon wasn't a coon, but the tail of a gray fox. The fox had crawled inside the log, and only its tail was sticking out. When my son was little, he used to accompany me on the trap line on the weekends. My carry gun was a 9-shot Harrington and Richardson 22 revolver. With a groove cut in the top strap and a fixed blade on the barrel for sight, it wasn't exactly a target piece. I could reliably hit the bottom of a soup can at 10 feet, but that was about it. We'd parked the truck and continued on down the lane to the creek. Suddenly, a fox squirrel scampered across the trail and shinnied up a dead sycamore tree. "Shoot it, Dad," he cried. I wasn't going to take pot shots at that squirrel, but the critter ran up that dead tree and peeked out over a fork. The temptation was too much. I drew a bead on that squirrel and sent a 38-grain Hail Mary its way. The squirrel jerked back behind the fork. "You missed," my son said. "The Great Spirit must have had it in for that squirrel. I've shot enough squirrels to know the walk sound a 22 hollow point makes when it encounters a squirrel's noggin, and that's what I heard." "Go look on the other side of that tree," I told my son. I sent him searching, and sure enough, he found that poor dead squirrel lying on the ground on the back side of that tree. He thought I was Wyatt Earp incarnate. But by far the strangest encounter I had on that little creek was the time someone stuck a stick in my trap at a shoreline pocket set. There were no gates on this lane. Because of that, I always worried about theft. The occasional wayward soul would wander down the lane, as evidenced by the beverage cans and other trash they left behind. I was always worried someone was going to steal my critters or my traps, or both, but mostly my traps went unmolested. Until one day I found a stick stuck squarely between the jaws of a number 1.5 coil spring at one of my pocket sets. This is a classic behavior. Someone finds a trap or a set and pokes at it with a stick until the trap fires. I've had it happen any number of times. I'm always miffed, but I'm always thankful that the trap is still there. This set was actually visible from the lane if you knew where to look. I figured somebody had seen the hole in the bank and went to investigate, except for the fact that I could find no human sign anywhere in the vicinity of that set. I may not be the world's best at reading sign, but if I can track a critter, I can darn sure track a human. For starters, I hadn't seen any strange tire tracks on the lane, but that didn't mean somebody didn't walk in. I searched for tracks in the mud along the creek bank. There were none. I looked for a place where someone might have climbed up or down the creek bank. I could see no scuff marks. I even checked the high banks along the creek, thinking someone might have spotted the set from above. No sign there either. It just didn't make sense. Somebody stuck a stick in my trap. That stick didn't just fall out of the sky, did it? Did it? Although that seemed a little far-fetched, I looked up above the trap. There, overhanging the bank, was a tree with a small limb broken off. I looked at the break on the limb, then looked at the stick in my trap. I could hardly believe it, but the break on that limb and the end of that stick looked quite compatible. I removed the stick from the trap. It fit perfectly with that break on the limb. I don't know what the odds are that the universe would send that stick falling smack down on the pan of my trap, endwise nonetheless, but it happened. I have photographic proof in black and white. It stems from the day when print media wanted black and white photos for publication. I trapped that line for probably 20 years, and it slowly deteriorated. First, new houses started popping up, one after another, on the riverbank. I figured those folks had pets, and they weren't likely to keep them at home, so that ended my fox trapping. I continued to trap the creek, but since it didn't have a steady flow of water, slowly it began to silt shut. In the end, there were just a couple of shallow pools of water here and there. Before, there had been some muskrats to catch here, but now there weren't. I suspect the mink still traveled that drain, but it was just too far out of the way to go and check a mink trap on the 24-hour check we have in Ohio. I still drive by that track every time I make my way to town, but I don't stop in anymore. Perfect timing, listeners. This is Linda reading The Outdoorsman for Mind's Eye, saying bye now.
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2: 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I'm Maureen Reed with the Disability Minute. 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
6: Deborah Erickson, executive chef and founder of The Blind Kitchen, lost her sight midlife, which threatened her ability to safely prepare meals for loved ones. She was deeply saddened and pondered on food preparation strategies that depend on sight, including using sharp knives, hot ovens or stovetops, and doing that independently. How could she do that if she couldn't see? She didn't let that stop her. Despite being functionally blind, Deborah enrolled at McClaskey Culinary Institute at Clark College in Vancouver, Washington, elevating her cooking ability and focusing on achieving consistent results every time. 4 days after graduation, she was invited to become an instructor of meal preparation at her alma mater, the Oregon Commission for the Blind. During this time, she was inspired to find new ways to teach blind and vision-impaired people how to cook and started the Blind Kitchen, dedicated to offering tools and techniques that make cooking at home safe and enjoyable for blind and visually impaired home cooks. 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

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This edition covers the week of August 16th, 2026. 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This is written by John Gingerich and published on August 1st. On the Rise of Luxury Identities. When I started going blind, I considered it a death sentence. I was terrified of losing my eyesight for reasons that I think are understandable. I was embarrassed about being disabled and resented the inconvenience of it, the way this thing had entered my life like an uninvited guest. There's something inherently final about disability, but no one tells you how remarkably anticlimactic it is. Eyesight loss has a strange signature in that the worst effects at first are mental. Life carried on as it did before, albeit with some adjustments, and disability lingered in the background like a dull ache. Then, every few months, a bit more of the world disappeared, and the panic would start up again. I was committed to the idea that visual impairment would change me, but people I spoke to in the blind community pushed back on this. Aside from the obvious limitations, they said I would remain the same person. And this seemed like its own small tragedy. And they were right. However, no one told me that the blind cane would double as a bug lamp for some of the most annoying people on the planet. It started after several media outlets interviewed me about being an author who'd lost his eyesight. These experiences were positive, but they put me in the crosshairs of the victim industrial complex that has made inroads in our attention economy in the last decade. The interminable inspiration porn sites that farm out others' misfortunes for clicks. The editor of one such outlet reached out. His platform featured confessionals from burn victims and paraplegics, complete with swelling cellos to maximize mawkish sentimentality. I resented the unspoken pressure to turn my grief into a kind of public performance, and found it silly that anyone would look at me for advice because I'd experienced some sort of hardship. The editor repeated the phrase, "so inspiring," a dozen times during our phone call, including after I told him I enjoyed exercising. Quote, "there's a guy over here who's dyslexic," unquote, he said. Against my better judgment, I agreed to an interview and even canceled a doctor's appointment to accommodate his schedule. So when he no-showed for our Zoom meeting, I considered it a receipt for the stupidity I'd willfully walked into. He emailed a vague explanation about needing a, quote, mental health day, unquote, before asking if we could reschedule. I declined. Disability has gone mainstream. There are disabled influencers who now command audiences of millions. One of them, Molly Burke, shares the same eye disease that I have. I've consumed a fair amount of this stuff, and there's an earnestness to many of these clips that makes me feel like I'm watching reinterpretations of my own life. More than anything, I appreciate how this content, which focuses on everything from accessibility issues to advocacy to the latest in assistive technology, has shifted the Overton window on disability's presence in mainstream discourse, a welcome counterweight to TV and films that have woefully underrepresented disabled people. There are now talent agencies and even marketing firms that specialize in connecting brands with disabled creators. Research has also found that products promoted by disabled influencers tend to be perceived as more, quote, luxurious, unquote, suggesting this content will remain on the upswing for the foreseeable future. At the same time, the percentage of Americans with disabilities has also increased, particularly among young people, for reasons that remain obscure. More than 1 in 4 adults in the United States, more than 70 million people, have some variation of disability. But disability correlates significantly with age.
Nearly half of disabled Americans, 46%, are 75 or older, and our chances of becoming disabled almost double to 2 in 5 once we hit 65. So, the growing prevalence in recent years of mental, emotional, developmental, or behavioral disability among young people, which now stands at about 27% for adolescents 12 to 17, is puzzling. One explanation is that improved awareness, better screening and diagnostic methods, and recently refined definitions of some disabilities are behind this uptick. But there's also evidence to suggest that an increasing number of people identifying as disabled today simply aren't. According to a recent report in The Atlantic, more than 20% of Brown University's undergraduates receive disability accommodations. At Amherst College, that figure stands at 34%. At Stanford University, 38% of students identify as disabled. A Harvard Crimson report based on findings from the National Center for Education Statistics found that 21% of Harvard undergrads who are currently registered as disabled translates to a sevenfold increase from the 3% who were disabled a little more than a decade ago. Again, it's possible that medical advancements are partially responsible for this increase. But considering that students with disabilities are statistically more likely to possess lower proficiency in reading and math, would the most prestigious universities in the U.S. really enroll a percentage of disabled students comparable to the national average? Or, in the case of Amherst and Stanford, have percentages that surpass it? The obvious assumption is that some of these students are cribbing disability accommodations for perks like extra exam time. It's insidious behavior, but it's hardly a revelation. People have been gaming the system to avoid military service, obtain Social Security disability benefits, or snag coveted parking spots for as long as accessibility accommodations have existed. Feigning disability, often to the point of self-mutilation, was a common way of escaping the brutal conditions of the Soviet gulags. These days, it's as easy as buying bogus service dog identification cards on eBay. Annoying as this is, these are hardly high-level offenses, but things take a darker turn online. We can be anybody on social media, which is part of its allure and a reason why these platforms are havens for antisocial behavior. There's now a groundswell of social media grifters pretending to be disabled for no apparent reward aside from attention. TikTok has become a hotbed for this kind of disability cosplay, where a cohort of malingering influencers suffering from any kind of fad diagnoses gull credulous viewers for clicks. The number of creators faking Tourette syndrome on the platform has become so prevalent that there's a name for this phenomenon, TikTok tics. A coterie of wingnuts use AI filters to appear as though they have Down syndrome. Reddit forums dedicated to unmasking creators exhibiting digital facetious disorder, also known as Munchausen by internet, now boast thousands of followers. Granted, a lot of disabilities are invisible. I still get the "you don't look blind" line all the time. So I don't think mobs outing perceived fakers are a solution. But when fame-hungry parents parade their disabled kids on TikTok for content, I can't help but wonder, what's worse, the days when we stigmatize disabilities or today when we fetishize them? A fake disability epidemic doesn't happen in a vacuum. Arguably, it's only the most recent manifestation of a phenomenon that's become pervasive in contemporary society. Political polarization, alchemized by social media algorithms, and now artificial intelligence, has turned us into a nation of dishonest followers. It's increasingly rare for anyone to express an opinion that dissents from their party line. If you know where someone stands on gun control, you can guess what their opinions are about abortion and climate change. We willfully obscure our standing as individuals so everyone can know what types we are. We resort to an obsessive system of self-labeling, parrot an in-group argo to tactfully inform others of our ideological commitments to the tribe.
One way these behaviors manifest themselves is in the struggle competitions we wage with our peers to signal in-group purity. A lot has been said about luxury beliefs in recent years. Consider these luxury identities. Everyone is neurodivergent or autistic, often self-diagnosed, which is to say, undiagnosed. They have ADHD, GAD, MDD, DID, BPD, IBD, and they want to tell you about it more or less all of the time. Chronically online young people itemize their hardships in social media bios as if denoting military rank. Neurospicy, dyslexic, bipolar, vegan. Their sloganeering cloaked in pseudo-therapy speak, or what amounts to the medical equivalent of astrology. Quote, she's rejection sensitive. I'm an intuitive introvert. He's got avoidant attachment, unquote, etc. Any emotion can be pathologized in as some underlying disorder. Everyone considers themselves outsiders these days, especially the insiders. What does it say about the modern world that a growing number of us are pretending to be disabled for status? Maybe faking disability is a kind of reputation laundering, where garden variety narcissists couch their vanity in identitarian purity. Or maybe it's rooted in Marxism. I mean, the oppressed can do no wrong, right? Or maybe these are just young people exploring the minefield of identity in a digital era that has turned the world into a village. Personally, I don't think it's a coincidence that this is a relatively recent development. Social media has gifted us the ability to create our own a la carte realities. A lifetime of exposure to advertising campaigns and celebrity culture has effectively turned us into our own marketing departments, has conditioned us to internalize the idea that if we're efficient enough, if we can optimize ourselves with the right metrics, likes, shares, views, if we can differentiate ourselves with some rarefied novelty characteristic that sets us apart in the digital panopticon, we too can cultivate our own authentic brands in the open marketplace of ideas. Societies built on manufacturing tended to exploit their workers. But in a post-industrial world, we increasingly exploit ourselves. I wish I had the luxury of pretending to be disabled. Thankfully, my disability doesn't define me, and that means that any setbacks I've faced aren't cheat codes for a personality. Adopting victimhood status as a personal branding campaign will never solve whatever underlying feelings of inadequacy or insecurity someone might have. Worse, commodifying disability trivializes disability, which doesn't make the world an easier place for those who already have a hard time navigating it. While we couldn't diagnose disabilities in the past with tools that we didn't have, the trend of diagnosing oneself today is hardly sound science, particularly when that person resides in ideological echo chambers that validate and reaffirm every feeling or suspicion they've had, and disregarding those confounding variables is intellectually dishonest. Ideally, we should commend anyone who achieves despite the obstacles they've encountered, not because of them. Our next story in this week's program comes from Disability Scoop, and you can find them online at disabilityscoop.com. Doctors and advocates call out Trump for claims about autism. This is written by Michelle Diament and published on August 12th. President Donald Trump signed an executive order this week that he says will address rising autism rates. But advocates and medical experts counter that the move is dangerous and his comments are misleading. Trump issued an order recommending that children receive vaccines for fewer diseases and that those shots be spaced out among more doctors' visits. He cited increased autism prevalence as the reason. Quote, decades ago, children received only a small fraction of the vaccines required today, Trump said. And of course, the high rates of autism now observed did not exist.
So there's a reason for such epidemic rates of autism, and we're going to bring it back to much closer to where it was, unquote. The Trump order urges states to implement the recommendations in any school vaccine requirements, but it's unclear whether there is an appetite to adopt the changes. Spacing out childhood vaccines would require parents to make several additional visits to the pediatrician with their young children, but Trump insisted that the change would be worth it. Quote, "It's inconvenient," Trump said, "but it's something that I think will have a huge impact on autism," unquote. The comments drew alarm, however, from experts who noted that Trump cited no new evidence to support any changes to the vaccine schedule. Quote, "Dozens of studies involving millions of people show there is no link between vaccines and autism, and yet federal leaders continue to promote this outdated, disproven idea to scare families," said Dr. Andrew D. Racine, president of the American Academy of Pediatrics. "Today's executive order will do nothing to support families of children with autism or advance understanding of the condition. The only purpose of this announcement is to sow confusion so that more people doubt the importance of vaccines," unquote. At the event with Trump this week, Secretary of Health and Human Services Robert F. Kennedy Jr., a longtime vaccine skeptic, insisted that autism must be the result of an environmental exposure. Of the 13 research awards handed out through the National Institutes of Health's Autism Data Science Initiative, 5 will consider whether vaccines are a factor, he said. In addition, Kennedy indicated that another, quote, "major new initiative focused on foundational causes and biology of autism and on better diagnostics, treatments, technologies, and tools for people with autism and their families," unquote, is coming next month from the government's Advanced Research Projects Agency for Health. Quote, "We will examine every biologically plausible hypothesis and leave no legitimate scientific question unexplored," Kennedy said, noting that the president is impatient and pledging to move forward with urgency, unquote. The continuing focus on vaccines, however, threatens to divert limited resources from research that could inform the causes of autism or improve life for people with a developmental disability, advocates say. Quote, "While the government spends time trying to prove something that has already been disproven, autistic people are still waiting for the support that they actually need," unquote, the Autistic Self-Advocacy Network said in a statement. The group said those needs include access to health care and home and community-based services, as well as accessible housing, education, and employment, among others. The Autism Science Foundation said that dozens of studies looking at vaccines and autism have already ruled out a link. This includes research on both vaccine ingredients and the body's response to immunizations. In addition, there is no evidence to suggest that spacing out vaccines prevents autism, the group said. At the same time, hundreds of genes have been associated with autism, and about 20% of people on the spectrum have a scientific genetic variant that's identified as a cause of their condition, according to the foundation. Quote, "The issue is not that the science isn't done. The science is done. The issue that some people choose not to believe what these studies clearly show because the results don't conform to their beliefs," unquote, said Allison Singer, president of the Autism Science Foundation. As we continue this week's program, let's pay a visit to Ministry Watch. And you can find them online at ministrywatch.com. Churches say they're welcoming to those with disabilities. A survey finds strong optimism about welcoming disabled, but gaps in preparedness remain. This is written by Aaron Earls and published on August 13th. Pastors and churchgoers assume that people with disabilities will feel at home in their church, but congregations haven't always made sure that that would be the case.
A Lifeway research study of U.S. Protestant pastors and churchgoers finds almost all in both groups believe those with disabilities would feel welcomed and included when coming to their church, even if pastors have grown less confident. Quote, being welcoming is a choice. Both pastors and churchgoers are very optimistic that people with disabilities would feel welcomed and included at their church, unquote, said Scott McConnell, executive director of Lifeway Research. Quote, they wouldn't respond this way if they hadn't seen their congregation choose to welcome people. But there are many types of disabilities, and churches are likely not this prepared to include them all in activities, unquote. Jenna Magruder serves in Lifeway's Next Gen area and is part of a special needs advisory group for the organization. She said, quote,

welcoming environment for everyone. In a 2019 Lifeway Research study, 81% of U.S. Protestant pastors strongly agreed that those with a disability would feel welcome, compared to 73% today. Quote, as awareness of the needs associated with various disabilities grows, so will the understanding of what it takes to truly include those individuals in the activities of a church. It's not surprising, and is somewhat encouraging, that more pastors realize that their church could be better prepared to include those with disabilities, unquote, said McConnell. Churchgoers also believe those with disabilities would feel included in their congregation, but they're more confident in their ability to welcome people with certain conditions. Almost all U.S. Protestant churchgoers say that those coming to their church would feel welcomed and included if a visitor had a physical disability, dyslexia, or other reading challenges, or a cognitive or developmental disability. Among churchgoers, more than 4 in 5, 82%, strongly agree that those with a physical disability would sense a welcoming congregation, while 78% strongly agree concerning those with reading challenges, and 75% strongly agree about visitors with a cognitive disability. Those at average-sized and the largest churches are most confident that their congregation's ability to extend a welcome to those with a disability. Those at churches with an attendance 50 through 99 and 500 or more are more likely than those at congregations of 100 to 499 to agree. Accommodations for some? Almost all U.S. Protestant pastors believe local churches should make necessary modifications to their church facilities to make them accessible to people with physical disabilities, even when it is not required by law. The percentage who strongly agree, however, has decreased in the past decade. In the 2019 Lifeway Research Study, 82% strongly agree churches should make these modifications, compared to 76% now. Most pastors, 83%, say their church has made some type of modification to their facilities, activities, or volunteer assignments in the past year to help someone at their church with a disability. 2 in 3 churches, 66%, did so for someone in a wheelchair. About half adjusted for someone with a mental health diagnosis, an intellectual disability, or a sensory processing disorder, including autism. Fewer modified for someone who is deaf or blind. Around half said they made changes for someone with another type of disability. Just 17% said they didn't make changes for any of these in the past year, and less than 1% aren't sure. Quote, it is very common for churches to do some extra work to include someone with a disability. Yet the needs are far greater. There are many adults and children with disabilities, and statistically, they are less likely to attend church, unquote, said McConnell. Pastors at larger churches are more likely to have made such changes. Only 11% of those at congregations of 250 or more say they haven't made any modifications in the past year for those with disabilities, compared to 18% of pastors at churches between 50 and 99, and 25% of those with less than 50 in attendance. Almost all pastors, 95%, say they're trying to care for those with disabilities and their families inside their churches and communities in at least one tangible way. 3 in 4 U.S. Protestant pastors say they are currently providing financially for families with ongoing needs related to disabilities. Around 2 in 3 encourage volunteering in community events for people with disabilities, like the Special Olympics. Most pastors say their church provides an additional teacher to aid a person with disabilities in class, and provides care for family caregivers to give them a break. Fewer provide classes or events specifically for people with disabilities. And only 4% say they aren't doing any of these, and less than 1%, well, aren't sure. Compared to 2019, churches are more likely to provide financially for families and provide an additional teacher for assistance, but less likely to encourage volunteering in community events.
Pastors at the largest churches, those with 250 or more in attendance, are the most likely to provide an additional

0: teacher, and classes or events for those with disabilities. Those at rural churches are among the most likely to provide financially for families. Suburban congregations are among those most likely to encourage volunteering and community events and provide care for family caregivers. Our next story comes to us from Other Words at otherwords.org. When disabled people are priced out, we lose more than a home. Disabled people like me rely on our neighbors to make day-to-day life possible. The high cost of housing threatens these relationships. This is written by Janiah Miller and published on August 12th. For those in the disability community, it has always taken a village. When your life is filled with doctor's appointments, chronic illness symptoms, and navigating a world that isn't built for accessibility, being surrounded by reliable family, friends, and peers doesn't just enrich the day-to-day. It makes the day-to-day possible. Yet the cost of housing is throwing this critical ecosystem out of balance. As home prices climb and renters contend with skyrocketing leases and utilities, disabled people often have no choice but to leave the communities they've built because they've been priced out. Disabled Black women, like myself, are more likely to struggle to pay our rent than our white counterparts. We shoulder the compounding stress of affording where we live while also managing the costs of doctor's visits, medications, and mobility aids. All of these factors make it harder to find quality, affordable places to live. That's where the community around us comes in. Neighbors and peer networks have long filled the gaps left by underinvestment in social programs and safety nets through everyday acts of care. Neighbors exchange rides, share childcare responsibilities, check in on elders, and support one another in ways that make daily life possible. For many disabled people, these relationships also make our communities more accessible to us, empowering us to navigate and participate in everyday life with greater dignity, autonomy, and connection. But as housing costs continue to rise and people are displaced, these informal systems of care become harder to sustain. When affordability forces people farther from family, neighbors, and community, it weakens the very relationships that help everyone survive and thrive. As a Black disabled woman renting in the metro Atlanta area, I've felt the direct impact of policies that prioritize corporate profits over tenants' livelihoods. Every month, I receive worryingly expensive utility bills from the private water and sewage corporation that contracts with my apartment complex. And every month, as I watch the amount grow for no discernible reason, I wonder if I'll be able to make my base rent. The fear isn't just about losing my home, but also losing the friends I've made, the doctors I rely on, and the community that sustains me as a disabled woman. Housing is supposed to provide stability and peace of mind. But for people with disabilities and anyone struggling to make it under this economy, it often feels like you're stuck between a rock and a hard place. Finding affordable housing can mean moving away from the support networks that make independence and living a socially enriching life possible. What's missing from today's housing debate is a recognition that accessibility isn't just about ramps, elevators, or widened doorways, but whether disabled people can afford to remain in the communities that enable us to thrive. Any future housing bill must embed accessibility into its core design, which means regulating predatory utility billing practices, enforcing maintenance standards so tenants aren't forced to advocate for basic repairs, and ensuring that affordability measures account for the additional costs disabled people shoulder every month. Accessibility also means protecting the social infrastructure that makes independence possible. When disabled people are pushed out of neighborhoods, they often lose transit access, nearby doctors, trusted neighbors, and the informal care networks that fill the gaps our healthcare system leaves behind. Accessibility is a policy choice, and right now, policymakers are choosing to leave disabled people behind. There is a future where everyone can have what they need to meet their needs while still leaving space for joyful connections. It's a future where people with disabilities are surrounded by neighbors who want to help and build community. It's a future where instead of just scrolling on our phones, we actually talk to each other. It's a future built for people with disabilities, but it's also one where everyone works to enrich the community they live in. That's the future that we all deserve access to. And if you have just joined us, you are listening to the Blindness and Disability News Hour from Mind's Eye Radio in Belleville, Illinois. This program covers the week of August 16th, 2026. Thanks for joining us, and now back to the program. Our first article in this week's second half of this week's program, by the way, comes from the current issue of Future Reflections magazine, a publication of the American Action Fund for Blind Children and Adults. Braille books for children. Where do you find them? Well, we've got a selection of resources here, so let's go through them with contact name and contact information. And a brief description. First, there's the Braille Book Fair. This is conducted by the American Action Fund for Blind Children and Adults. They're located at 1800 Johnson Street, Baltimore, Maryland, 21230. Their email address is bookfair@actionfund.org. 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Braille readers from across the country also donate their gently used books to be enjoyed by others. This unique event provides hundreds of Braille readers of all ages the rare opportunity to build their own collection of Braille books free of charge. Action Fund volunteers, including many board members, sort and set out the books, assist browsers as they look for titles, and work with volunteers from UPS to pack and ship the books for the guests. The Braille Book Fair welcomes donations of gently used Braille books for readers of all ages. The Book Fair is unable to accept textbooks, Bibles, or magazines. 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They are located at P.O. Box 51924, Livonia, Michigan, 48151, 5924. And they have two phone numbers, 734-427-8552 or 800-777-8552. Seedlings Braille Books for Children is dedicated to increasing the opportunity for literacy and education for blind children by providing high-quality, free, and low-cost Braille books for children. Seedlings also has Braille alphabet cards, Braille blocks, and Braille gifts. And next, we have the National Braille Press, and you can find them online at www.nbp.org. The Children's Braille Book Club, which the National Braille Press conducts, is the only book club featuring a new print and Braille title each month. Each month, NBP's editors choose a popular, classic, and/or seasonally appropriate children's book in print. The production staff cuts the books apart at the spine and inserts the identical text in Braille on transparent plastic sheets. The books are rebound in a print Braille format to be enjoyed by the whole family. Free annual memberships are awarded on a first-come, first-served basis each year. And finally, we have the Beulah Reimer Legacy. 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They also offer other learning materials such as flashcards, puzzles, games, and more. 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Tired of tiny remote buttons? This simple TV remote is designed to be easier to see and use, and it's on sale. This is written by Raymond McCain and published on August 11th. Sometimes you don't need another streaming device or a bigger TV. You just need a remote control that doesn't make watching TV feel like operating a spaceship. The Easy Clicker Big Button Universal TV Remote is on sale for $16.98, down from $19.99, giving shoppers 15% off. Instead of squeezing dozens of tiny buttons into one remote, Easy Clicker takes a much simpler approach with large, easy-to-read controls and an oversized enter button designed to be easier to see, press, and navigate. And just to describe this thing briefly, it is a bright yellow remote control. It's kind of long, and it has a red power button, a yellow volume button, a green up and down volume buttons, red up and down channel buttons, and each of these buttons is probably half an inch square. There's a cursor diamond below that with a blue OK button and four arrow buttons that are fairly good size, and then a back and a home button at the bottom, and each of those are probably a quarter inch in diameter. So everything is very large and tactile and easy to read and easy to find and push. Finally, a remote without a million buttons. Modern TV remotes can be surprisingly frustrating. There are tiny buttons, shortcuts you may never use, and controls packed so tightly together that it can be an easy to hit the wrong one. The Easy Clicker is designed for people who would rather keep things simple. Its large buttons and tactile feedback are intended to make the remote easier to handle, particularly for seniors and people who may have difficulty seeing or pressing smaller controls. It can also be a useful option for anyone who simply wants the basic TV functions without a pile of extra buttons getting in the way. A good option for older family members. This is where the remote could make a particularly good gift. Easy Clicker specifically markets the remote towards seniors and people with limited dexterity or vision, with a simplified layout that's easier to understand than many standard TV remotes. That could make it a practical upgrade for a parent, grandparent, or anyone who finds a conventional remote frustrating to use. And because it's designed around basic TV controls, there's less to learn. Setup is simple, too. The Easy Clicker remote is designed to work with compatible televisions without requiring an elaborate setup process. According to the listing, you turn on the TV, point the remote at it, and then hold the mute and volume plus buttons together until the TV's volume changes. Once that happens, the remote is programmed. One important note, this is a TV remote, not a universal remote for your entire entertainment system. The listing says it does not work with cable boxes, Fire TV sticks, or Roku sticks, so you want to make sure your television is compatible before ordering. Don't forget the batteries. There is one thing you'll need before you start using it. The Easy Clicker remote requires two AAA batteries, and they are not included. A smart upgrade that can make TV easier. A new TV is exciting. A new streaming service is exciting. A simpler remote, maybe not quite as flashy, although this one in that bright yellow sure is. But sometimes it can make a bigger difference in everyday use. For anyone tired of tiny buttons, overly complicated layouts, or remotes that seem to have a button for everything except the one you actually need, the Easy Clicker Big Button Universal Remote is an inexpensive solution. At $16.98, it's already affordable, and the added battery deal makes it easy to get everything you need in one shopping trip. For our next story, let's pay a visit to UsableNet at blog.usablenet.com. Airline website accessibility, comparing flight results while blind. This is written by Michael Taylor and published on August 4th. The results page is where travelers spend the most time, and it's where reading and comparing flights with a screen reader turns into a slog. Here is what to check on your own results page, and this is the third in Michael Taylor's five-part series on airline booking accessibility. Continuing with airline website accessibility, this post is about my experience with flight results page as a blind person. For most people, this is where the majority of time on an airline site is spent, browsing, comparing, and picking a flight to buy. For me, moving through these pages with a screen reader is usually clunky and slow, and I'll get to the why right here. First, there's flight readouts. Flights are shown in a list, and each listing carries the basics: price, departure, and arrive airports, times, the airline, seats left, and so on. Off to the right, there's usually a set of seat type options and a button to select the flight and move on. My main problem is how each listing gets spoken. When I manually move through a listing, each piece of information is announced on its own. That makes navigation slow and choppy, and it makes comparing flights nearly impossible because I can't line up the same detail across several options without hunting for each one separately. It works far better for me when everything about one flight is read as a single block with short pauses. Here's how the speech flows today as I tab through one listing, with each tab advancing my screen reader one stop. New York, tab. Orlando, tab. 1 p.m., tab. 4 p.m., tab. 3 hours total travel time, tab. $259 per traveler, tab. 3 left at this price. What I'd want instead is one element read straight through. New York to Orlando, 1 p.m. to 4 p.m., 3 hours total travel time, $259 per traveler, 3 left at this price. All one read. The catch is the action buttons. They can't be folded into that single text block because, if they are, I can't isolate the button to select the flight. Selecting a flight. Actually, choosing a flight is often where things fall apart. Each listing usually has a few small boxes lined up to the right, one per seat type like economy, business, or first, each showing the name, price, and seats left. Some sites put a buy or continue button inside the box, and others make the whole box the button. The trouble is that the contents of each box often register to my screen reader as a plain static text. That's especially bad when the box itself is supposed to be the button, because then there's nothing for me to activate. There's a usability side, too. Trying to satisfy guidelines, some sites bury each box under a long, meandering label that runs several sentences of filler. Here's one I hit. This option is for the basic economy fare. Selecting it will proceed with this fare at $159. Activate to choose type. That could be said in a fraction of the words. In other cases, I simply can't get focus into the area where I'd pick a seat type at all. When that happens, I can hear the flight details but have no way to act on them. And finally, there are price trend graphs. A lot of flight shopping comes down to watching prices and booking when they dip. To help with that, many airline sites now show a line graph of price trends for a flight and similar ones over time. The idea is to judge whether a price might drop and time the purchase. Those graphs are purely visual, so my screen reader can't read them. And there's almost never a text version that describes the recent trend in words. Without that, I'm shut out of the timing decision that sighted travelers get to make. So, the page where everyone else spends their time comparing options is the one that slows me down the most. On the airline sites I've used, reading and comparing flights by ear is still a fight every time. For our next story, let's drop in on Blind Ambition. You can find them online at blindambition.co.uk. Freedom on four wheels. What driverless cars could mean for blind and partially sighted people. And this is written by the content team of Blind Ambition, and it was published on July 15th. I grew up around cars. My father worked in the motor trade, and from a young age, the smell of a garage and the sound of an engine turning over felt like home. Like a lot of children, I dreamed of the day I would learn to drive and go wherever I wanted, whenever I wanted. Then I was told that one day I would lose my sight. In that moment, the ordinary freedom that most people take for granted, the freedom simply to get in a car and go, quietly slipped out of reach. So when I say that the arrival of driverless cars in London matters to me, I do not mean it as a piece of technology news. I mean it personally. For the first time in my life, the independence I thought I had lost is coming back into view. Why, this is more than a novelty. Waymo, the driverless car company, has begun testing its vehicles on London's roads and plans to launch a public service in the capital, subject to government approval. For most people, this is a curiosity, a glimpse into the future. For blind and partially sighted people, it is something far bigger. Nearly 2 million people in the UK are blind or partially sighted, and that number is expected to double by 2050. More than half of us say we want to get out of the house more than we currently do. Not because we lack the desire, but because getting from one place to another safely, spontaneously, and without having to rely on someone else is genuinely hard. Mobility sits underneath almost everything we want to do as human beings. Work, friendship, parenting, a simple trip to the shops. Take it away, and independence goes with it. A car that drives itself changes that equation. It offers autonomy, the ability to go out on my own terms. It offers privacy, because I no longer have to explain to anyone where I am going, why, or who I am going to see. And it offers dignity, because I am not asking for a favor or fitting my life around someone else's timetable. I am simply going. What it could unlock in everyday life. I think this technology will be a genuine game changer, and not only for people with sight loss. Imagine being a blind or partially sighted mother of a young baby. Right now, getting to a parent and toddler group, a class or social event can be a real barrier. With a driverless car, you could go, with your child beside you, and spend that time together rather than spending it working out how to get there at all. The technology also works well alongside the tools many of us already have. If you arrive somewhere unfamiliar and you're not sure exactly where you are, an app such as Be My Eyes can help you orient yourself and find your way from the car to the door. The accessibility does not stop when the car does. There is real thought going into the details, too. The app has been designed with accessibility in mind. and there are features that matter in practice, such as being able to trigger a sound so you can locate the car when it arrives, rather than searching blindly along the curb. Alongside that sit the safety features built into how the vehicles drive. These are the small design decisions that decide whether something is genuinely usable or simply usable in theory. A friend's dream realized. My friend Robin Spinks, who leads inclusive design at the Royal National Institute of Blind People, has dreamed about autonomous vehicles for years. He was born with a permanent visual impairment, and like me, he understands exactly what it means to be reliant on other people to get around. When he rode in a Waymo ahead of its London launch, he described it as the realization of a dream. Quote, "My confidence grew very quickly when I could see the car negotiating, navigating a whole range of different situations, and doing that really smoothly. It represents a new dawn in mobility, not just for those of us with vision loss, but for anybody." Unquote. Robin makes another point that will resonate with every guide dog user. Too often, taxis and private hire drivers refuse the journey the moment they see an assistance dog. A driverless car does not do that. It does not misunderstand what a guide dog is, and it does not cancel the trip. And unlike a human driver at the end of a long shift, it does not get tired, moody, or give you an attitude. It treats every passenger the same way on every single journey. For many of us, that alone removes one of the most exhausting and undignified barriers we face. There is reassurance in the numbers, too. Across more than 220 million miles of driving, Waymo's vehicles have been involved in 82% fewer injury-causing crashes than human drivers, including 93% fewer crashes that injure pedestrians and 84% fewer that injure cyclists. For a blind or partially sighted passenger, being statistically safer and being treated with the same consistency every time is not a small thing. A social journey and a work journey are not the same. I want to be clear about something, because it matters. Driverless cars are not a way of doing away with access to work or with a good taxi driver who knows how to look after a blind or partially sighted passenger. They are another option, and a brilliant one, but the right option depends entirely on the journey. Think about the difference. When I travel for work, I might be presenting to a room of anywhere between 25 and 200 people. I need to arrive calm, collected, and ready. I need to trust that whoever drops me off knows exactly where I am and can set me down somewhere safe where I will not be hurt as I step out of the car. That is a journey with very little margin for error. A social journey is a completely different matter. If I am going to see my sister for a coffee and I am half an hour late, or if I get a little stressed on the way, I can cope with that. She lives on a quiet road where I know I can get out of the car safely and find my way to her door. That is exactly the kind of journey where a driverless car could be wonderful. I could go independently, on my own terms, without explaining myself to anyone. A work journey into central London is another world again. It is noisy and busy, with cyclists and e-scooters, debris and rubbish stacked on the pavements, and 100 small hazards between the curb and the door. For that, the human judgment of a driver who understands my needs still matters enormously. And practically, the service is not yet everywhere. At the moment, it does not necessarily run on the quieter roads where I would value it most. But that is the point. It is starting, and it is starting to be ready. When it arrives fully, it is going to be amazing. Technology is not the answer. I want to be honest because that is how we work at Blind Ambition. This is early. The cars are still being tested with safety operators on board, and a full public service depends on regulation catching up. Technology on its own is never the whole story. A driverless car is only as inclusive as the world it operates in, the pavement you cross to reach it, the pickup point you have to find, the confidence of the people and organizations around you to get the details right. This is exactly why our work does not stop at awareness. Awareness alone is insufficient. The goal is confidence, capability, and consistent behavior, so that as this technology arrives, the businesses, transport providers, and public spaces around it are ready to make it genuinely accessible, not accidentally exclusive. Innovation like this is a once-in-a-generation opportunity to design independence in from the start, and we should not waste it. For now, though, I will allow myself a moment of pure excitement. The little girl who grew up around cars, who thought that world had closed to her, can see a door opening again. And when a driverless car pulls up outside my home and waits for me, and only me, I will step in and I will go. And that about wraps up this week's edition of the Blindness and Disability News Hour. See you bye.
1: When you go out to a restaurant, it's valuable to know just how good it is. And that's when the Michelin Guide came into being. But how did a tire manufacturer get into the rating of restaurants? The Michigan Guide started as little more than a driver's roadside companion. In 1900, as a way to promote more automobile travel and in turn boost the sales for their company, the Michelin brothers launched the Michelin Guide. As the guide evolved, so did its approach to evaluating dining establishments. And in the 1920s, Michelin began hiring critics to anonymously assess and review restaurants at length. A Michelin star is one of the highest honors in the culinary world, signifying exceptional quality in a restaurant's cuisine. The famed star system debuted in 1926. At first, rankings consisted only of a single star. But by 1931, the three-star system, still used today, made its debut. A single star denoted a very good restaurant. Two stars signified excellent cooking worth a detour. And three stars represented exceptional cuisine worth a special journey. To date, Michelin has sold more than 30 million copies of its guidebooks. 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
8: Hello, I'm Linda Kimbrough, and this is Kids Classics. As you know, we're reading from the mixed-up files of Mrs. Basil E. Frankweiler by E.L. Koenigsberg. And we are beginning a new chapter. And the brother and sister are still trapped, having run away Metropolitan Museum of Art. Chapter 7. When they left the museum on Monday morning, Claudia walked to the bus stop without even consulting Jamie.
9: Don't you think we ought to get breakfast first? He asked.
8: Mail early in the day, Claudia answered. Besides, we want them to get this letter as soon as possible.
9: We'll get there faster if we deliver it by hand, Jamie suggested.
8: Good idea. We'll get our mailbox number, write it in, and then take it to the museum office. Since Jamie was official treasurer of the team, it was he who approached the man behind the cage window at the post office.
9: I would like to rent a post office box, he declared.
8: For how long? The man inquired.
9: For about 2 days.
8: Sorry, the man said. We rent them quarterly.
9: All right, then. I'll take 8 quarterlies. That makes 2 days.
8: Quarter of a year, the man said. That makes 3 months.
9: Just a minute, Jamie said.
8: He held a whispered conference with Claudia.
9: Go ahead, rent it, she urged. It'll cost a stack of money. Why don't you find out instead of arguing about it now?
8: Claudia's whisper began to sound like cold water hitting a hot frying pan.
9: How much will a quarter of a year be? He asked the postman.
8: $4.50.
9: Jamie scowled at Claudia. See, I told you, a stack.
8: Claudia shrugged her shoulders. We'll take a long, long bath tonight.
10: The postman hardly looked puzzled. People working at the Grand Central Post Office grew used to strange remarks. They hear so many. They never stop hearing them. They simply